0: Armstrong is hitting the real estate market for the first time in nearly four decades. The current owner is a retired history teacher who preserved the house's past and character. Karen Mikesell says she hopes someone might be willing to buy the place and donate it to the Armstrong Museum. I'm Stephanie Officer, ABC News.
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2: 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Tomorrow, we're going to be speaking with analyst Josh Filler about his reaction to the criminal referral of Jack Smith. 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
3: Now, your AccuWeather forecast.
4: Tonight, partly cloudy, a low 65, humid with clouds and sunshine for Thursday, the high 87. Thursday night, an evening thunderstorm, otherwise clouds, low 69. Friday, cloudy and humid, a thunderstorm in the afternoon in spots, a high 89. Cloudy and humid on Saturday, an afternoon thunderstorm, high 83. And for Sunday, high 88. I'm AccuWeather's Andy Robb on Southern Maine's official weather station, News Radio 98.5 FM and AM 560 WGAN.
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6: 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Our number, 877-381-3811. 877-381-3811. Mr. Producer, the audio has disappeared. Could you resend that to me, please? We're having a blast here today, ladies and gentlemen, but it could be worse. I could be flying a jet. I could be an engineer on a train, you know, where you have electronic and mechanical breakdowns. I'm a broadcaster, and so it's not life and death, but it can be the life and death of the program, you understand. But we're here, and we are clear, C-L-E-A-R, and we are in your face, as they say. Adam Kandub, if I pronounce that properly, he's the president's nominee for Assistant U.S. Attorney General, which division I do not know. And he was at a hearing today, and he wrote an article saying that Muslim immigrants are more prone to terrorism than others. And, of course, that is a fact. That is not to say that Muslims, all Muslims, are terrorists. That would be absurd, because it's stupid. That's not what he said. But Adam Schiff to the defense, of course, and Adam Schiff and most of these other Democrats who didn't appear either because they're members of the subcommittee or they just chose not to participate in the Muslim Brotherhood hearing that had been held today by Senator Cruz, chairman of the subcommittee. But the first person you'll hear will be Squeaky Adam Schiff, followed by the nominee, Kandub. Cut seven, go.
7: When you met with my staff yesterday, you said you stood by your previous comments, including op-eds you wrote for white nationalist websites like Vidare. In one of those, in an article titled Immigration and Three Twitchy Jewish Nerves, you stated, quote, Muslim immigrants and their children seem prone not only to terrorism but to cultural separatism. Do you stand by that statement?
8: Senator, I wrote that article in defense of Donald Trump's travel ban, which I thought was essential.
7: Well, that's not my question. My question is, you told my staff you stood by your previous statements. Do you stand by that one?
8: I stand by those articles. They were defenses against terrorism.
7: So you stand by that statement. So what do you mean that Muslim immigrants and their children are prone to terrorism.
8: I wrote those articles.
7: I'm not asking you. You've already said you stand by that statement, so what do you mean by that?
8: I'm trying to explain. I wrote those articles in defense of Donald Trump's travel ban, which is to protect us against terrorism. And I thought that terrorism continues to be a tremendous threat to all Americans.
7: And you think that Muslim immigrants and their children are somehow prone to terrorism?
8: I wrote in support of the travel ban.
7: I'm aware of why you wrote the article. My question is, and I would like an answer, do you stand by your statement that
6: Let me help the senator. It is a provable fact that Islamism promotes terrorism. Not all Muslims, again, but Islamism. It's also a provable fact that what he's talking about is when the president was having a travel ban, that many of the majority Muslim countries were excluded. Indonesia, as an example. But what the president was including were countries like Syria, Iraq, other countries, even Qatar at the time, and Saudi Arabia, because they needed to make a determination, Yemen, on who was coming into the country and whether those people coming into the country would commit acts of terrorism. Given the fact, not that all Muslims commit acts of terrorism, there's 2 billion Muslims in the world, but that we know as a matter of fact by the data kept by the FBI, National Security, and data available to the public, we have a whole counterintelligence infrastructure built around fighting counterterrorism activities, terrorist activities, and much of that is focused on majority Muslim countries, especially in the Middle East. Especially in the Middle East. So what the president wanted to do was to have, I think it was a 6-month or 12-month, but I think it was a 6-month freeze on certain listed countries. Now, interestingly enough, I remember at the time, it was explained that Barack Obama had done something quite similar with an executive order. And so that's what the guy was writing about. Now, this society cannot survive. This culture will not survive if the view is to close your eyes and turn your cheek to the other cheek when confronted with a situation like this. We saw during the height of what Hamas had done to Israel and to the Israeli people, that an overwhelming majority of the Palestinian people supported it. They supported the slaughter on October 7th of innocent young people, babies, women, and yes, men and children and other children as well, in the most barbaric ways possible. That the overwhelming majority of Palestinians, and not just in Gaza, but in the Judea and Samaria and other territories, supported what took place. We know what happened on 9/11. It wasn't from Sweden. It wasn't from Panama. It wasn't from New Zealand. It was from Saudi Arabia with help from Qatar. And the vast majority of terrorist acts against America have been Islamists in the Middle East. Not exclusively, but overwhelmingly. Now, what are we supposed to do? Pretend that's not the case? So you're going to deny this man an appointment as an assistant attorney general for some division at the Department of Justice because he wrote an article in support of that? Seriously? This is why the Democrat Party, it's not merely susceptible to now, it is celebrating the likes of an al-Sayed. It is celebrating. It is campaigning with the likes of a Hassan Pucker. It is backing as a candidate in New Jersey for the House of Representatives a man who was the interpreter for the blind sheik, for God's sakes. And we're supposed to play stupid? We're supposed to play dumb? How dare you raise these concerns and these issues? Do we have the will to survive as a society? Do we have the will to live as a people? Do we have the desire to protect our country and our culture and our lifestyle? Defend what has been fought for by generation after generation, handed to us on a silver platter? Is this the generation that's going to surrender our country to this enemy? Yes or no? There was a time not so long ago when one generation ensured that the next generation and future generations would live in a country better than the country we live in. By using the Constitution, by using the private sector, by using our brains and our hard work. Now we have people, affordability. You can't afford a taco. Are you kidding me? They want a free ticket on education. They want a free ticket on everything. And if you don't give it to them, they're talking up socialism. They're talking up communism. Oh, woe is me. Woe is me. We don't have a draft. We're fighting a war in the Middle East. The vast majority of the American people are utterly unaffected. Utterly unaffected with our volunteer military, our heroes over there. And so we find excuses. Oh, a dollar of gasoline went up. I don't remember so much noise about the price of gasoline when the issue was climate change, when the Democrats were in charge, when they drove up the price of a gallon of gasoline higher than it's ever been at any time during this war with Iran. It's unbelievable to me. I'll be right back.
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12: Hockey-themed shows like Heated Rivalry on HBO Max and Off Campus on Amazon's Prime Video, as well as big Olympic ratings after the team won its first gold medal since 1980, gave the sport a nice boost. But among the four major U.S. pro leagues, the NHL's popularity has lagged for decades. The NHL Players Association is creating the Player Collective to build the personal brands of players and expand licensing opportunities with the goal of making NHL players more recognizable to fans. They're pushing the league's rising young stars like New Jersey Devils forward Jack Hughes and New York Islanders defenseman Matthew Schaefer. The Players Association has also established a partnership with Archie Comics, starting with a comic book that places young players in the story. The NHL begins its next season in September. Lisa Mateo, Bloomberg Radio.
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Mr. Conservative, I call him Mr. Conservative in the Senate there. Ted Cruz should be with us in about 10 minutes. And we want to discuss that hearing he held today. We talk about prices. Look, people want to talk about tacos. It's really stupid. People want to talk about serious things. I understand the price of food, the price of gasoline. But you know what? The greatest drag on you is, after taxes, in most cases, debt. If you are stuck with these credit cards when you pull out your purse or your wallet, and you pull them out and you use them very reluctantly, but you feel you need to use them, your back's against the wall. If you're like me, you don't like to get those damn bills every month. And they're the worst bills you get, right? Unless you have a mortgage to pay, of course. And that's one of the things that's very important, too, that I want to talk to you about. You got heavy credit card debt. You got the interest building on the debt. It's a debt spiral. You're not going to get out of it unless you work to get out of it. It's not like the cost of an HVAC system or a trip or sending your kids to school or whatever you do. It's not like those costs are going to go down. It's just not natural. They're not going to go down. Maybe you earn a decent salary and it's still a problem. Now, the problem is, what do you do about it? Now, there's a couple things. Maybe you have a lousy mortgage with a high interest rate. Well, you can get rid of that with American financing quite easily. Or maybe you have a great mortgage with a great interest rate. It's nice and low and you don't want to touch it. American financing can work with you too, to focus like a laser on that part of your debt that needs to be addressed. They even have a special plan for that, a special plan to handle that. Or maybe yours is a mixed situation or a situation I'm not even raising. 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They can handle it all. And I know that personally, having dealt with them. 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You ought to give them a call. It costs nothing to talk to them and to lay out your situation, and they can look at it. And they have a lot of great ideas. It costs you nothing. And you'll save a lot of money every month. 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
0: All right, let's jump into the gene pool here with so many of our friends who are calling here. Robert, Athens, Alabama. I know exactly where that is. Not too far from Huntsville, Alabama. WVNN, our great affiliate there. How are you?
2: I'm doing good, Mark. I'm glad you're still there.
0: Thank you, brother.
2: We have several tools, the government does. You know, and I believe when these people, you know, you get thousands of these people marching in the street, they all have Iranian flags or the flags of they're holding up where their country is they come from. And I believe, especially if they walk up into a camera and say, we're taking your country over.
0: Yeah.
2: I've seen them. They come up and just put it in your face.
0: Mm-hmm.
2: They need to be watched and investigated. And we got plenty of tools to do it with, without even, you know.
0: Let me ask you this, Robert. Seems to me if they're not citizens, they need to have their ass kicked out of here. So if that means hiring 1,000 more immigration lawyers, then hire them. If it means hiring 1,000 more administrative law judges, then hire them. Don't hire a bunch of wackadoodles, though. Hire people who are good and serious. Put them in positions so we can move this like an assembly line and get this dealt with, because that's what it's going to take.
2: Well, either that or more. I'd say it.
0: Yeah.
2: But shoot, if the government's not going to do it and the American people get tired enough of putting up with it or trying to put up with it, get fatigued enough, well, they might have a little bit of trouble when they come down the road with their Iranian flag.
0: Well, I think your point is important. Because the civil society is being stretched to its limits. You can see it all throughout Europe. You can start to see it in our cities, in our towns, where there's intentional intimidation efforts, I think you're talking about, where they'll have like 1,000, 2,000, 5,000, depending on the town, military-age men marching down the street, slapping their chests or putting their hands in the air like it's 1930s or something like that. I've seen it too, and we can't put up with this because this is all intended to be an intimidation effort. That's not even praying to your God. That's out in public trying to send a message to the rest of the town, you know?
2: Yeah, and we get called Islamophobic.
0: Yeah, that's a BS word. That's an invention to try and intimidate us, to try and stop us from confronting this, even talking about it. It's not going to work with me. And I sense it's not going to work with you. Robert, God bless you, my friend. I like Alabama a lot, especially the Huntsville, Alabama area, because that's what I'm familiar with. And all the grandkids want to go to the University of Alabama. I'm sorry, Auburn. I'm sorry. I'm just telling you the truth. We'll be right back.

0: nearly 3,000 years, Homer's epic poem, The Odyssey, has shaped the literary and moral imagination of the West. 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
1: 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Tomorrow we're going to be speaking with analyst Josh Filler about his reaction to the criminal referral of Jack Smith. 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
4: Sir, President Trump today claims they are making progress on negotiations with Iran, teasing a possible announcement within the next 48 hours, but without confirmation from Iran. ABC News contributor and former Deputy Assistant Secretary of Defense Mick Mulroy will be watching to see if there will be any hints from Tehran on this potential deal.
5: So we're looking for any indications. Usually comes from their state-supported media outlets that there's something happening, so that they've agreed to something, that the Iranians are now more positive, talking about and acknowledging, for example, that there are actually negotiations taking place.
4: Sean Diddy Combs' prison release date has been moved again. This time, the Federal Bureau of Prison Records say he's due to be freed on February 20th, 2028. His release date, formerly listed as January 24th of that year, the rapper and producer is serving out a sentence for sex trafficking at New Jersey's Fort Dix. This is ABC News.
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1: 626. By the way, compliments on the pronunciation of Herzegovina, or Herzegovina, however you want to pronounce that. Nicely done. That's a difficult one for people to do sometimes.
7: Really? Okay. But you're getting off on here, and I think I had one newscast where I had three routes, three highways, and other parts of the country, they're called, the route is also used.
1: Route is very common here.
7: 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Got called out for saying route. It's on Route 1 in Scarborough.
1: 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I can go either way.
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1: 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Or no. Yeah, no, aunt instead of aunt.
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1: 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I'm like, yes, I am.
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1: Hi, it's Matt from the WGAN Morning News. Tomorrow we're going to be speaking with analyst Josh Filler about his reaction to the criminal referral of Jack Smith. 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
6: Now, your AccuWeather forecast.
9: Tonight, partly cloudy, a low 65, humid with clouds and sunshine for Thursday, the high 87. Thursday night, an evening thunderstorm, otherwise clouds, low 69. Friday, cloudy and humid, a thunderstorm in the afternoon in spots, a high 89. Cloudy and humid on Saturday, an afternoon thunderstorm, high 83. And for Sunday, high 88. AccuWeather's Andy Robb on Southern Maine's official weather station, News Radio 98.5 FM and AM 560 WGAN.
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0: though, as an ideological matter. And it's because they're hiding from the reality that, that their party has been hijacked. Look, this is one day after Abdul al-Sayed, who is an open Islamist, won the primary and is the Democrat nominee for Senate in Michigan. And this hearing was focused on the Muslim Brotherhood and their American operations. And their American operations are serious. They're far-reaching. And it was a very deliberate effort to infiltrate the Democrat Party. And sadly, they've had tremendous success. And the Democrat boycott of the hearing really illustrated that.
1: It sure did. And let's talk about this election. Actually, I don't want to do that with you. I want to focus on your hearing, the Muslim Brotherhood. Okay. Have we, federal government, have we put them on the terrorism list? I know there's been talk about it in certain parts of the country or something like that.
0: Yeah. So, as you know, this has been a fight that I've been leading for a decade, which is to designate the Muslim Brotherhood as a terrorist organization. Egypt has done so. Saudi Arabia has done so. The UAE has done so. Last year, President Trump, in significant part in response to my decade-long advocacy of this, designated multiple entities of the Muslim Brotherhood, multiple affiliates as terrorist organizations. We have still not designated the Global Muslim Brotherhood, which we should. But if you look at what the Muslim Brotherhood is, so Hamas is the Muslim Brotherhood in Palestine. Its affiliates are unequivocally terrorist organizations. They engage in murder and acts of terrorism. They have killed countless Americans, countless Israelis, countless other people. And if you look at, so one of the things we talked about in this hearing is the Muslim Brotherhood. In 1991, the Muslim Brotherhood drafted a document that became known as the Explanatory Memorandum, and it was discovered by the FBI in 2004. And the memorandum described what it called a, quote, civilizational jihadist process.
1: Mm-hmm.
0: And in writing, it said the objective of the Brotherhood in America was, quote, a grand jihad in eliminating and destroying the Western civilization from within and sabotaging its miserable house by their hands and the hands of the believers.
1: Mm-hmm.
0: It was very explicit. This is what they've been carrying out for decades. And they continue through organizations like CARE, which the Democrats treat as an essential member of their coalition. CARE was an unindicted co-conspirator in the Holy Land Foundation terror trial that convicted the Holy Land Foundation of funneling millions of dollars to Hamas. And yet, CARE, an unindicted co-conspirator, is a major part of the Democrat coalition.
1: Mm-hmm. And I remember when Obama and Biden used to bring them in to train with the FBI, other aspects of the Department of Justice, and they're still out there. They go to the Democrat Party conventions, the national conventions, the state conventions, yep, and so forth. Do you think the Islamists, along with the Marxists, have now become not just a key constituency of the Democrat Party? I don't think that's debatable, but that they have sowed the fear into the so-called establishment Democrat Party, which is still left-wing, but not like this, that the establishment left-wing of the Democrat Party is going to embrace some of their crazier positions? I think they are.
0: Unequivocally. And we are witnessing a takeover of the Democrat Party. We're witnessing a communist takeover of the Democrat Party. And we're witnessing an Islamist takeover of the Democrat Party. And one of the most frightening and dangerous developments that we've seen in the last couple of years is the Green-Red Alliance, that the communists and the Islamists have come together. Mondami is a great example of that. Al-Sayed in Michigan is a great example of that. People are open Islamists and they are open communists. And the reason is they both hate the same people. And the people they hate is us. They hate America. They hate Israel. They hate Christians. They hate Jews. They hate capitalism. and they hate the Constitution. And

0: They're coming together. And listen, this is not the majority of the Democrat Party right now, at least in elected office, but this is a hostile takeover. So Mamdani supported three communist candidates in New York City. They all beat established Democrats. Another communist Islamist candidate won in Colorado. You've got now El Said in Michigan. You've got another communist who is the Democrat nominee for governor in Wisconsin. And this pattern, what we're seeing is the rest of the Democrats are terrified of these guys because the energy on the Democrat Party, the money, the young people, all the passion is with the Marxists and the Islamists, and the rest of the party is just rolling over and submitting.
1: Mm-hmm. This can't go on forever. One side wins and one side loses. How do you think this is going to work itself out?
0: So I think the Democrat Party is being taken over. And I will say there's some Republicans, there's some conservatives that are happy about this, that are celebrating. And they say, okay, good, these guys are such lunatics that means Republicans win the general election. I'll tell you, Mark, I'm not in that camp. I'm not celebrating. Because you and I have both been around long enough that we've seen the pendulum of history. And unfortunately, there's going to be another Democrat president. We'd rather there not be.
1: Right.
0: But if history is any guide, there will be another Democrat elected to the White House. And I'd prefer that person not be an open communist and an Islamist who hates America. And listen, I would like the two major political parties to be rational and not dominated by lunatics. And so watching one of our two major parties taken over by radicals. And as you know, look, for me, the word communist, I'm not using that as a pejorative, as an insult. I'm using that as an accurate description. My family was imprisoned and tortured in Cuba.
1: Mm-hmm.
0: Communists are real, and they have destroyed Cuba, they destroyed the Soviet Union, they destroyed China, they destroyed Vietnam, they destroyed Nicaragua, they destroyed Venezuela. And these are the same zealots who are now taking over the Democrat Party. I think the answer is we need to beat them and beat them badly, and hopefully that causes some voices of sanity to rise in the Democrat Party. At this point, other than John Fetterman, nobody is doing so.
1: Let me ask you about money coming into this country from Qatar. I know Communist China, but I'm concerned about this. Is this being carefully tracked, and is there something Congress can do to prevent it? I mean, I know we have elements in our country that just love Qatar, but they are in our culture, they are in our society, they are in our politics, they are in our schools, and they're a very, very destructive force. I don't care what anybody else has to say.
0: Qatar welcomes and embraces anti-American and America-hating forces. So the senior leaders of Hamas live in Qatar. They live like kings. Hamas, or rather Qatar, is the number one foreign nation spending money in our universities. It's spent about $7 billion, that's with a B, in terms of spreading propaganda and infiltrating our U.S. universities. You look at the anti-Semitic protests that erupted across college campuses in blue states following October 7th. They were funded by Qatar. I was not the only person who noticed that the tents all matched. Mm-hmm. And what I have been urging the Department of Justice and the FBI to do is follow the money. Don't just arrest the terrorists. Don't just arrest the violent criminals, but arrest the people writing checks and paying for those acts of terrorism, paying for those acts of violence. Unfortunately, DOJ and the FBI has not done so effectively yet. I hope that they do, because that's the only way to really stop it.
1: Can I ask you a question about Iran while I have you?
0: Yeah.
1: And the woke right isolationists?
0: Of course.
1: I've been waiting for them to tell us how they would deal with the Iranian regime. It's nuclear weapons development, it's terrorism against our military personnel, our citizens. It's assassination attempts on our president, etc. Have you ever heard these isolationists explain what exactly it is they would do to confront this, or would they just put their head in the sand?
0: Well, they did when they celebrated the very short-lived MOU that was a proposal that would result in flowing $300 billion into the Iranian regime, giving the Ayatollah $300 billion. And as you know, I was the first and for a long time the only Republican senator that spoke out against it. And I said, history teaches us it is a disastrous idea to give billions of dollars to theocratic lunatics who want to murder us. The woke right was celebrating this. They were saying that Iran, it's a new day. They've had a revelation. Look, when the Ayatollah chants death to America, I believe him. He wants to murder us. And giving him billions of dollars is an exceptionally bad idea. Now, thankfully, the Iranians were so bat crap crazy, they couldn't take the $300 billion. Mm-hmm. They had to keep attacking America nonetheless. But we were saved by their own craziness, because they believe what they're saying. And the woke right, the isolationist right, listen, you and I have talked about, I think the rise of anti-Semitism on the right is truly an existential threat to this country, because anti-Semitism is the gateway drug to anti-capitalism and anti-Americanism. And Mondami and Al-Sayed are a perfect illustration of where this road leads. And as for me, look, I am dedicated. We are going to defeat this poison. It is the only answer is to utterly defeat it.
1: Yeah, no, that's my view, too. And we need to arm the Iranian people, in my view. And we need to take out that Karg Island. I just feel like, you know, I'm listening. I'm hearing about a deal is on the horizon again, this time with the Strait of Hormuz. And I'm going to tell you something, Ted. I speak for myself and only myself. If the Iranian regime has any control over the strait, and that includes tolls and charging money, they will be in a stronger position than they were over the strait anyway, before we attack them. Not with nuclear weapons, but over the strait. And I think it would create a horrendous precedent in communist China, which has tried to take over the South China Sea. They're going to believe they can do whatever they want as well. I just don't think it's a wise approach. I'm not trying to put you in a position. I'm just wondering what you think.
0: Look, there is no circumstance in which it is okay for Iran to have control of the Strait of Hormuz and to be able to generate billions of dollars from charging tolls on that. That is completely unacceptable. When they say the Iranian regime over the last 47 years has murdered nearly 1,000 Americans. They have been the number one funder of terrorism across the globe for those 47 years. They have twice, the Ayatollah has twice, hired hitmen trying to murder President Trump. This is an administration. Look, my view, I think the objective here should be regime collapse, removing from office these lunatics. Now, I don't particularly care who takes over. It's not my business. I'm not interested in nation building. I'm not interested in turning Iran into a democratic utopia, turning it into Switzerland. I am interested in Iran not having a government led by theocratic lunatics that are actively trying to murder Americans. As long as they stop trying to kill Americans, I'm good. They can run themselves any way they want, but stop trying to kill the American people.
1: Mm-hmm. Now, that's right. Lastly, how do you see this election for the Senate in Texas going?
0: Listen, I'm very worried about it. It is a real fight. There have been multiple polls that show it as a 1-2-3 point race. The left is energized. They're angry. I believe Ken Paxton is going to win, and I'm supporting Ken. I'm raising money for him. I'm actively trying to do everything I can to help him. But we've got to turn out conservatives in Texas. If we don't do that, the left is furious. They hate Donald Trump. And this guy, Tallarico, he is radical. He is extreme. This is a woke left-wing zealot. But right now, most Texas voters don't know that. And I think he's a very dangerous candidate because he comes across as affable. He comes across as charming. He calls himself a preacher. And I worry about voters that don't pay that close of attention to politics or just turn on the TV and say, oh, he seems like a nice young man. And and I think we have an obligation to make sure the voters of Texas know this is a guy who has said God is non-binary. This is a guy who said there are six different genders. This is a guy who has said that his passion in life is abortion rights for transgenders, which is just weird. This is a guy who said our policy on the southern border.
1: We have a hard break in 10 seconds. It's my fault.
0: We should put out a welcome, Matt, and welcome illegals. That's not the values of Texas we need to be in.
1: Ted, keep up the great work. You're one of a kind. We really appreciate you, brother. God bless. We'll be right back.
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0: We have a dear friend, Bob. He really is. He's an incredible engineer, isn't he, Mr. Producer? The best of the best. So they wonder how I'm keeping my cool today, Mr. Producer and Bob, Rich and Bob. I think I've been very cool today, haven't I, Mr. Producer? Folks, you have no idea. I couldn't hear the commercials. I couldn't hear the breaks. I had to have the phone in my ear. I couldn't hear myself. Then we were rejiggering things a little bit here, and I moved some things, and they were helping me, Bob and Rich, and we'll try and get this fixed permanently tomorrow. But that's what we've been doing, and I hope a good show. 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Simply dial #250, say Mark Levin. That's #250, say Mark Levin. Don't wait any longer. I want to salute all you heroes out there. Thank you for being here. Have a wonderful evening. We will be back tomorrow when we will put this place back together again.
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4: Your opinion matters, and we want to hear it. 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
5: 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They did.
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7: From ABC News, I'm Stephanie Officer. The Trump administration's immigration crackdown saw a record number of deportations in July. ABC's Armando Garcia.
8: 51,000 arrests in July. That is the largest monthly arrest number in DHS history. What we don't know is who is being targeted. Are these people with final orders of removal? Are these people with criminal convictions? What we do know, however, is that this does come as DHS has strengthened their ties with TSA, collaborating to target and arrest people who have overstayed their visas. It is another example of how the Trump administration is not only arresting people at historic levels, but they're also increasing the number of people that are susceptible to deportation.
7: Embattled Republican Congressman Max Miller doubles down, saying he will not drop out of the reelection race while continuing to deny the domestic abuse allegations his ex-wife brought against him. She is also the daughter of a fellow Ohio lawmaker. The House Ethics Committee has opened an investigation into Miller, but former House Ethics Committee Chair Representative Charlie Dent tells ABC News it's an uncommon circumstance.
9: Truthfully, matters like this, oftentimes the Ethics Committee would never get to them because the member who's been accused, in this case, Representative Miller, would ordinarily resign because they feel shame. They don't want their families and their constituents to have to go through this further public airing of their issues and humiliation. And so they leave.
7: A European airport used by Ukraine's allies, including the U.S., appears to have been targeted in an act of alleged Russian sabotage. ABC's Tom Sufi-Burridge.
10: A major security scare at a busy German airport, where officials say they discovered a drone packed with explosives near this Ukrainian cargo jet in a potential plot to sabotage the aircraft. German police say a drone fitted with an explosive device and detonator found at the Leipzig airport Tuesday night. Authorities immediately closing down all runways, deploying a bomb-disposing robot to disable the drone.
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7: Acting Attorney General Todd Blanche says he thinks D.C. U.S. Attorney Jeanine Pirro is doing a great job. His comments coming after President Trump summoned Pirro to the White House because she dropped cases against those accused of damaging the reflecting pools.
13: Again, I don't want the message to be because President Trump expressed appropriate frustration at the damage done to the reflecting pool, that Judge Pirro is not, and not only Judge Pirro, her prosecutors are not working every day to combat violent crime and to make this city safe. So
7: President Trump did not tell Pirro he intended to fire her, nor did she offer to resign, according to sources familiar with the meeting. CDC data shows cases of a potentially deadly fungus have been detected in 27 states this year. It spreads among those who are very ill in healthcare facilities. NASA and SpaceX officials are searching for the piece of a rocket they believe smashed into the moon this morning.
14: The drifting rocket was unintentionally on a collision course with the moon after a pair of lunar landers was launched more than a year ago. Though the crash would be an accident, scientists and skygazers are saying it's an exciting chance to learn more about the moon. Astronomers say the rocket had dumped its remaining fuel and could not be controlled.
7: ABC's Rena Roy. 32 films have been selected for the New York Film Festival this year. Ava DuVernay's 14th documentary will close out the festival in October. I'm Stephanie Officer, ABC News.
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1: Tonight, partly cloudy, a low 65, humid with clouds and sunshine for Thursday, the high 87. Thursday night, an evening thunderstorm, otherwise clouds, low 69. Friday, cloudy and humid, a thunderstorm in the afternoon in spots, a high 89. Cloudy and humid on Saturday, an afternoon thunderstorm, high 83. And for Sunday, high 88. I'm AccuWeather's Andy Robb on Southern Maine's official weather station, News Radio 98.5 FM and AM 560 WGAN.
2: Hi, it's Matt from the WGAN Morning News. Tomorrow we're going to be speaking with analyst Josh Filler about his reaction to the criminal referral of Jack Smith. We'll also be breaking down election results across the country from Tuesday, and we'll be checking in on the Iran war as well. 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

0: I'm John Batchelor. I welcome Michael Bernstam of the Hoover Institution. The month of August. In Russia, it is a month of curses. 1991, the coup against the Soviet Union that ended the Soviet Union. 1998, the financial crisis of Asia that broke the ruble. 1999, Putin invited a KGB colonel into his government to make him vice president. That would be Vladimir Putin. 2000, the cursed nuclear submarine sank to the great chagrin of the Russian Navy. 2008, started the Georgian War that continues to this day. Michael, a very good evening to you. You remind me something happened in, what was it, 1914 in the month of August, and it didn't not happen in 1939 in the month of August. August is a rough month for Russia. I'm paying attention, but they were already having a rough month. Good evening to you, Michael.
1: And good evening to you. And World War I started on August the 1st, 1914, and it led to the collapse of the Russian Empire and eventually to the Communist Revolution and 70 years of Communist rule. And then in 1939, on August the 23rd, there was a so-called Molotov-Ribbentrop Pact, the Russia, the Soviet Union-Nazi-Germany Pact, which was about to start World War II, which started a week later, on the 1st of September. But on a political pact, it started in August. So August is indeed a very eventful month, yes.
0: And now we have movement, we think, between the negotiation of the Strait of Hormuz. But in the meantime, Russia's oil is not improving. Oil situation is not improving. The barrel of oil has been going up and down pretty much like the stock market over these last days. The question of, is there a negotiation? Is there not? Does Tehran want a deal? Does it not? Right now, we're told there may be a deal. And it's not driven by Mr. Trump. And it's not driven by the Ayatollah, wherever he is. It's driven by Saudi Arabia. How so, Michael?
1: Well, the Saudi Arabia, as the Wall Street Journal reported, is behind the pressure on the Trump administration to make a deal of any kind, even with concessions to Iran, because the Saudi Arabia is in a huge fiscal trouble. They've already diverted about 7 million barrels a day to the pipeline from the Strait of Hormuz, but the end of the pipeline where the oil goes to is now under the attack by the Houthis. So the Saudi Arabia is squeezed from both ends. It's very hard for Saudi Arabia to export oil. Now OPEC increased finally the quotas for all its members, and Saudi Arabia is allowed to export 10.47 million barrels a day. Which, that's what it wanted. It fought for it for 3 years. And now it cannot physically export it. And it desperately needs the money because they started this huge project, $1.5 trillion, with a T, trillion dollars, called The Line, which goes to over 100 miles in the desert to build a block of the new city, effectively, the size of 33 Manhattans, the size of the country of Belgium. And this is a huge project on which the current prime minister, the crown prince Mohammed bin Salman, staked his career, and he wants to become the next king. And that's his project. And so he needs the money. They started the construction. They cannot finance it. And they put pressure on the Trump administration to make concessions, to open the Strait of Hormuz so that they can export oil. And they're even willing to pay what the Iranians want, $1 per barrel, because that's just, they will pass it on to the consumers, it's all right. So oil now is $79 per barrel. It used to be much lower, $69 just a month ago, after they thought the Strait of Hormuz will be open. And the Saudis are just desperate, and they need this oil to flow.
0: The Russians need oil to stay a high price. What about the Russians? What are they pumping per day?
1: The Russian situation is just the opposite because of several factors. Most important is the Ukrainian attacks and the Ukrainian drone attacks. Now Ukraine is producing in 2026 5 to 7 million drones. Not thousands, not hundreds of thousands, millions. 5 to 7 million. And they hit everywhere, and not just the refineries, but now the ports. And that's the problem. Because most of Russian oil, Urals, their kind of most important brand, goes through the Western ports, not Eastern. And Western ports are in the Baltic Sea and in the Black Sea. And those are, many of them, of these terminals are blown up by the Ukrainian drones. So Russian oil is down. They cannot use it for domestic production because their refineries don't work. They lost about 25 to 26% of their refining capacity, 1.4 million barrels a day out of their refining capacity of 5.3 million barrels. And now they're losing their export through the ports. So the OPEC gave them, increased their quota to 9.4 million barrels per day. They can't produce it. Their actual production is 8.92 million barrels a day, which means they cannot meet their quota. And for the first time in history, they produce 1 million barrels a day less than they're allowed to produce and export. So they're in a big crisis, production crisis, fiscal crisis, everything.
0: You tell me there's a difference between oil from the east of the Urals and oil from the west of the Urals. What's the distinction?
1: Oh, the distinction is huge because we use the term Siberia, but there are two Siberias. There is Eastern Siberia and Western Siberia. And Urals and lower quality oil is produced in Western Siberia, and that's the majority of Russian oil, which goes through the existing pipelines to the west, used to go to Europe, but now goes to ports in the Baltic Sea and the Black Sea, and from there to China and India. And Eastern Siberia produces excellent, very expensive oil called ESPO, ESPO, East Siberia Pacific Ocean. It goes to the port in the Far East and goes to China. But the pipeline capacity is small only for that oil. So they cannot connect Western Siberia to Eastern Siberia. They have idle oil in Western Siberia and not enough pipeline in Eastern Siberia. They're stuck, and that's how they're losing. That's how they're losing their production capacity and export capacity.
0: Are they using the shadow fleet to get out of the Baltic Sea? Is that how they do it?
1: Oh, they are using a lot of shadow fleet, but again, Ukraine bombed some of their shadow tankers in the Black Sea, and so their capacity is limited. But the terminals, the problem is the terminals. The Ukrainians burned a very important terminal in the city of Novorossiysk, which is their main port in the Black Sea, and that's the problem, that Ukrainian drones is just devastating their everything.
0: The Russians have other drone problems as well. We should mention them here. The Ukrainians have been attacking refineries and important energy nodes, but they've also been attacking Amazon. What is Amazon?
1: Oh, look, the Ukrainians or someone who helped them are brilliant because they found a very vulnerable point, choking point in the Russian economy. And it is warehouses and wholesale capacity. It turns out that there was a company called Wildberries, which is a copy or a clone of American Amazon, which sold a lot online. And lots of small businesses and manufacturers and resellers and traders, everyone used it. And the Ukrainians blew up. Today they blew up with their drones just today a major warehouse and storage capacity in the city of Tula, which is 100 miles from Moscow. Before that, they damaged and burned several others in the Tambov oblast, in Ryazan, and other places. And so now is the big number. 1 million vendors, the round number. 1 million vendors are out of their livelihood. In a country of 143 million people, 1 million people lost their lives, and they have families. They lost their livelihood, they lost their goods, they cannot be compensated, and banks are in trouble because these people are heavily leveraged. So banks are now cannot receive interest payments and get their loans back. And so banks cannot buy government bonds. The government canceled two or three options. It cannot place government bonds. So it is both a retail crisis, a wholesale crisis, a fiscal crisis.
0: We have military pressure in Ukraine. We have refining capacity down severely, so they can't sell the refined oil overseas. They make good profit on that. In fact, the last time you told me, they sold barrels of oil to India and then bought refined products from India and paid premium for that. Are they still paying premium to India?
1: Oh. This is the funniest story. If you look at the map, you will see shadow fleet tankers leaving the city of Murmansk in the north and going around the globe to India. And then gasoline from India, refined from Russian oil, goes back to the city around the globe to the city of Murmansk in the northwestern Russia. So that's how Russia gets its gas for the gas stations. So this is really a story, and it is sad for Russia, but it's what it is.
0: Michael, the Russian situation is not improving. It's not getting better. They're not fixing. They're burning wild berries. But as of yet, there's no sign from the Kremlin that Putin will reduce his demands. Is that correct?
1: No, they are stuck politically because for Putin, if he reduces his demands or if he steps back, his life expectancy goes to zero. So he can't afford. Russia can't afford to continue the war. Putin can't afford to stop it.
0: I'm speaking to Michael Bernstam about the oil situation for Russia and for the Middle East. When we come back, what about the food information out of Ukraine, out of Russia? What about fertilizer? What about everything, the foodstuffs that are necessary for the rest of the planet? Australia says El Niño's already started with severe winter temperature and rain. You'll want to stay fully informed, from morning coffee on the front porch to finding the right fit with the correct tools at your workbench to the last twilight picking up the garden. That's where the CC Radio 2E from Sea Crane comes in. 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
0: I'm John Betcher with Michael Bernstein. We were discussing two different wars. They now seem to be one war. The Gulf War, the war over the Strait of Hormuz, is under pressure from the Saudis to be settled. That, however, very much influences how much oil is for sale and where, and refined oil for sale and where. That involves Russia and the Ukraine story. Now, in the meantime, Russia's making war on Ukraine, not just on the battlefront, Donbass, but also the port of Odessa. I'm told, Michael, that the Russians have been deliberately targeting the Odessa port and ships that are at Odessa. I don't believe those are for oil. Those are for the grain that's coming out of Ukraine. And they did this before, but they had workarounds. I don't know that they have workarounds right now. The Odessa port is said to be blockaded. Is that possible?
1: Well, the Russians are now bombing the major Ukrainian ports, Odessa and Nikolaev, or Ukrainian it's called Nikolaev, and that concerns the world, because Ukraine has a bumper crop. Ukraine is a major exporter of grain to the third world countries, Egypt and other countries, Africa and Asia, and they need grain. And some of these countries are in a very difficult food situation. And now Russia cannot provide sufficient diesel for its own agricultural producers, and they expect a much lower harvest. But Ukrainians have already started to harvest their grain, wheat, first of and foremost, and corn, and they cannot export it because of the their ports were bombed by the Russians. So when Russians bomb the port of Odessa and Nikolaev, they don't just bomb Ukraine, they bomb Egypt, they bomb the Sudan, they bomb other poor countries which need Ukrainian grain. So Ukraine applied to the European Union for help because they want to use railroads, they want to use any kind of shipping situation. I don't know how it will be resolved because we're talking about large numbers, about 40 million metric tons of grain to be exported. And this is a very, very situation precarious for the poor nations. It's not just money for Ukraine, it is food for hundreds of millions of people around the world.
0: I go back to the Europeans and their sanctions regime against Russia. Michael is my guide on sanctions, and I want to see if there's something new here. In Europe, the European Union of 27 members, countries agreed on 23 July in their sanctions package against Russia to freeze the oil price cap at the present level of $44.10 per barrel for another year. The EU cap affects Russian seaborne crude oil and petroleum products exported to third countries outside the EU, most notably China and India, as the EU has already banned all direct imports of Russian oil into their borders. This freeze paused in an expected increase of more than $10 per barrel that was likely to have been resulted in the EU scheduled review this month from the floating calculation mechanism adopted by the bloc last year. Is 4410 new, or is that the one that's been in place for some time?
1: It's been in place for many months, and they were supposed to reduce it to $36, and they're not going to do it because of the war on Iran. World oil prices are high. Russian discounts are also high. So today, when Brent is $79 per barrel, Russian oil from the ports in the Baltic Sea and the Black Sea, those are still working, is $48. So the Russian discount is over $30 per barrel. That's what Russia gets for its oil. But so keeping 44 is still constrained, but it's very hard to enforce on India and China, but it is it has a symbolic importance. But of course, the real impact on the Russian revenues from oil will be the opening of the Strait of Hormuz and reduction of world oil prices. Then, of course, Russian oil will be even cheaper.
0: So the Strait of Hormuz, if there is any kind of settlement, including surrender, that surrender would be a blow to Russia.
1: Any end of the war and any reduction of the world oil price will be great, will be a catastrophe for Russia.
0: Michael Berenstam of the Hoover Institution. I'm John Batchelor.

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1: I'm the leader of a cosmetology group for my after-school program, and I teach young girls different skills on how to do hair and how to help other people. And it's not just about hair, it's just about confidence.
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5: Hi, it's Matt from the WGAN Morning News. Tomorrow we're going to be speaking with analyst Josh Filler about his reaction to the criminal referral of Jack Smith. We'll also be breaking down election results across the country from Tuesday, and we'll be checking in on the Iran war as well. Also, we want you to tell us, are you paying any attention at all to the gubernatorial race in Maine this year? 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
6: ABC News, I'm Stephanie Officer. Following the Trump administration's work to begin the process of removing temporary protected status for more than 350,000 Haitians nationwide, hundreds of Haitian migrants in one state are being called for a check-in. ABC's Armando Garcia.
7: Now what we're hearing is that some former TPS holders, specifically in Ohio, are being told to report to DHS, and some are being outfitted with ankle monitors. Some are being told to come in on a later date. But while the use of these ankle monitors is nothing new, this is a new tactic to target Haitians for removal. They're also being told not to travel outside of a 75-mile radius.
6: An ongoing blood supply shortage is being called a crisis. In one state, there's now a different incentive for donors. ABC's Hannah Bata.
8: The Rhode Island Blood Center is offering a voucher for a free pint of beer if you donate a pint of blood. Donations nationwide are low because of bad weather and foodborne illnesses.
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0: I'm John Batchelor. Bob Zimmerman, he keeps a website, Behind the Black, a very successful prescription, subscription, donation, month of July. It is now August, and we turn our attention to commercial space, which is what Bob does best of all. And commercial space is often now in the news from Wall Street. That is a product of what Bob saw years ago. Bob, you had a vision. Wall Street took a while, but they arrived at it. So today, big news was SpaceX's numbers, disappointing some because they're spending so much money. But in any event, it's no longer an odd thing to talk about rocket ships and money on Wall Street. And that's you, Bob.
1: Speaking money, I want to thank your listeners for their support during July's campaign. It'll pay my bills. I appreciate that. And yes, SpaceX's IPO, their first earning call occurred this week. I'll talk about that later in the week with you, John. The big news here is that the Starship that flew on Flight 13 that landed in the Indian Ocean and then floated and continued to float for weeks and drifted 100 miles. Well, they sent two ships out to tow it back to port. And now at least

One of those ships has grabbed it. I've got a picture on Behind the Black. And they are appearing to tow it back to recover this stage. That's pretty astonishing. SpaceX will be able to look at it and then closely when they get it back and really determine if the thermal protection system, the tile system that they've developed, is working and what isn't working so they can even refine it even better. That's the big news there, John. It's pretty amazing.

0: very complicated environmental reassessments at every single change proposed over and over again. It's gotten really oppressive. It's bad for the FAA. They don't have the manpower. And 99% of the time, it's a waste of time because they just say, look, there's no environmental impact. So they're offering to exclude, exempt the companies from this, especially in cases where they're just using a launch pad that's been flown previously. There's no reason to do a full assessment. The rule isn't in effect yet. They're in a 30-day comment period. This 30-day comment period ends at the end of August. And this story impacts, I'm going to go straight to it, John, Louisiana, because there have been rumors for the last few months that SpaceX is going to be purchasing or obtaining use of a 130,000 acre plot of land owned by Exxon. That's more than 200 square miles of property on the coast in mid Louisiana. Now, these rumors have been running, but no one has confirmed them. And what I think is going on here is that SpaceX has been trying to make sure laws were passed in Louisiana, exempting it from a lot of lawfare and frivolous lawsuits, the kind that it had to deal with in Boca Chica. And it's also waiting for this FAA ruling to go into effect. And in fact, I think SpaceX has been in negotiations behind the scenes to get these things before it will say it will buy this gigantic plot of land. Because Elon Musk was, when they did Boca Chica initially, Elon Musk was loved by the left because of Tesla and his lightweight support for Democrats at the time. But then he decided he was going to vote Republican and support Republican candidates. And so the left has made him an enemy, and they've been putting him under a lot of strain in Boca Chica with lawfare. And I think what's going on is that before they want to buy this, they want to try to minimize the possibility of leftist attacks before they say yes. So I think we're going to find out if Louisiana is a site for SpaceX in early September after Sean Duffy, Secretary of Defense, approves this new regulation, John.
1: Two satellite stories. One crashes, another rises. What's happened, Bob?
0: All right. So the Hughes division of EchoStar, this is that provides internet capability from geosynchronous satellites, it has filed for bankruptcy. It's basically been losing its customers to Starlink. In fact, it's been actually suggesting its customers switch to Starlink. EchoStar in itself has been liquidating its spectrum. It sold a lot of its spectrum to Starlink recently. So Hughes is basically going out of the business of internet capabilities. One of my readers quoted its CEO back in 2020 stating, quote, the economics are not, this is referring to Starlink, the economics are not going to be a big advantage for Starlink. In fact, it's going to make our offerings more attractive. Well, 6 years later, they're out of business, John. That's the loss in business. But the other story is the satellite constellation communications is Starlab, one of the five space stations being developed in the U.S. It has chosen the Luxembourg satellite company, SES, to provide it communications once its station is launched. In other words, this will allow them to have continuous communications from the ground to space, and they've chosen SES to do this. I should point out that Starlink doesn't serve this purpose because it's not voice communication, really. It's data. So this is why they've picked SES, which will give them voice communications. They're not using NASA's system, TDRS system, because that's being abandoned by NASA. NASA is switching to commercial operations once those TDRS satellites are retired.
1: Much more of the commercial model in space than ever before, Bob. This feels like there's a land rush out, doesn't it? I mean, everybody's got all of a sudden an interpretation of what in the old days, they would have regarded it as either too expensive or too impractical. They're now putting up. It feels like even these older companies, Hughes, folding under, you can guess that they have ideas about where they can go forward.
0: Yes, they do. The EchoStar is going to look for other areas. And in case of Hughes, I think they're going to be focusing on their ground facilities that they've got to try to sell it. I mean, the point is that there's profit now to be made in space.
1: Yeah.
0: And so who cares if the government has a program or not? There's money to be made. And so you got businesses going crazy all over the place.
1: And the government is not the only customer. That was a hang-up in the days where
0: influence.

0: peddling was the business. Now it's cheapest, fastest, and use a reusable booster. Now we're on to trade organization is unhappy with the European Space Act. Gee, Bob.
1: Well, you know, this is an example of how under the Trump administration, the U.S. is going one way to try to get government out of the way. And in Europe, under the European Union, they're going the other way. They're trying to make government as much of a problem as possible. I've talked about the Space Act that they proposed in Europe now for the last 2 years. It's a terrible bill. It's going to be a disaster. It tries to impose European regulations internationally, even though they don't have sovereign control, like impose this on U.S. companies. And the State Department has already come out saying you can't do that. You don't have sovereign control over American companies. The leftist Progressive Policy Institute has also condemned this Space Act. Well, a Satellite Trade Commission has come out with a report blasting it as well. That's the story here. It's a terrible idea. It's going to shrink American business and cost them billions if they try to obey this law. I think what's really going to happen is they're going to do what China has already done. China has written off large parts of the EU market already because of its regulations. I mean, in some cases, the EU is saying no to China for their own reasons, but China's not even trying because of the regulations, and I think the U.S. is going to do the same. So you know who's going to suffer in this? Europe's going to suffer if they pass this law.
0: Now let's stay with Ariana Group. They've got ideas. What do they want with MySpace?
1: All right, so this is a few startup stories here, John, or international, more international relations in terms of commercial space. Ariana Group wholly owns the small rocket startup MySpace. MySpace is a small rocket. Ariana Group built the Ariana 6, but they created MySpace to try to compete in the small satellite market. Well, it appears that the financial losses that MySpace is taking, that under French law, Ariana Group had a requirement to either liquidate the company or decide to keep it going. It is decided to keep it going, not liquidate it. But I will point out that MySpace trails several other European rocket companies, startups, significantly. It's not going to launch its first rocket till next year at the earliest. While I saw Rocket Factory and PLD all hope to launch this year, and I think they will at least make attempts. And so we'll see how this plays out. That's this company. Then you got in Canada a rocket startup and spaceport startup called Nordspace. They're trying to build a second spaceport in Canada. They've actually opened their own factory. They have a rocket called Tundra. They make engines. They have invested in a Canadian missile company that has technology they could use. And so they're really trying to make themselves a solid player. For some reason, though, the leftist government in Ottawa favored the other Canadian spaceport in Nova Scotia, giving it a $200 million 10-year lease. Even though that spaceport has been moribund for years and hasn't gone anywhere, and Nordspace seems to be doing things. So we'll see how that plays out in Canada, John.
0: Between 1905 and 1920, I tracked this in the newspapers. All of a sudden, everybody with a barn who knew a mechanic was building a truck all through Michigan, Wisconsin, Iowa. Everybody building a truck. And every week there'd be new information about where you could buy a truck. And it was a new concept to them. That's what this reminds me of, Bob.
1: Yes. Everybody. This is it. Yeah, the space industry right now is very similar to the auto industry at the start of the 20th century. Very similar. You got multiple startups, many. You know, there's going to be a lot of consolidation, but some are going to succeed. And that's just the way it works when you've got freedom and competition, and anyone can open up a business and start something.
0: And the ones who build trucks are looking for contracts. The ones who build cars are looking to sell, market. I mean, there's a distinction to be made. That's why I went for trucks. And all of a sudden, the way you talked about Canada, I realized that's what's happening here. They get a bank loan. They have we build it, they'll come. That's the idea here. And now there are other stories, UAE.
1: The United Arab Emirates has been actually very smart in the last few years in developing its own space program and also trying to encourage private space. But it is still a top-down, government. It's not freedom or democracy. And so they've announced that they're demanding registration from all space-related businesses. Every single business in the UAE or anyone who wants to work in the UAE has to now register with the government. Now, a naive analysis would claim this is a licensing requirement simply so the government knows what companies wish to do in space. A more

0: cynical appraisal, which I think is more likely, is this will allow the government to pick and choose which companies it wishes to succeed and what those companies must pay to get that okay. And this is the Middle East, so we shouldn't be surprised by that kind of corruption, John.
1: And what is wrong with Israel? What's happened?
0: All right, in India, I don't know. It has to do maybe with their leadership. They change their head every once in a while. But they had problems with their PSLV rocket, and they're investigating it. They won't tell us what's wrong. But in the process, they suspended all launches of all their other rockets. And so the press is complaining in India, why have you done this? And other others are complaining. They point out, we don't get the logic. It's like telling us not to take our cars out because our bike had an issue. So they've closed PSLV rockets for good reason, but why should they shut down the other rockets as well? There's a problem in ISRO, John, and I don't know what's going to happen to fix it.
1: A test program for hypersonic that you want...
0: This is a long story, John. I did a long essay comparing how the military's hypersonic test program was moribund when it tried to build it itself, the military. When in 2022, they started to ask the private sector to come up with ideas, they suddenly were able to produce gigantic amounts of results and tests in the high hundred number. It's really a remarkable demonstration of how private enterprise and freedom works, John.
1: Bob Zimmerman, Behind the Black, we're going to explore. And we're going to even look for the 30-meter telescope that's been lost somewhere off the coast of Hawaii. I'm John Batchelor.

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1: 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And can the Democratic Party survive its intra-party warfare? 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
3: 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I'll see you outside.
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5: I'm John Betts with my good friend Bob Zimmerman. He keeps the website Behind the Black. Now we're discovering things. Last seen the 30-meter telescope thrown off of Hawaii, floating free in the ocean. Bob, where is it?
6: We don't know. It's still in limbo, John. They were going to have it constructed and built by 22. They were going to start in 15. Protesters who don't like the fact that non-native Hawaiians live on Hawaii and telescopes are modern technology, they don't like that. They blocked the construction. And the Democrats who run the state government went along with them. And so the 30-meter telescope hasn't been in operation, hasn't been built. They've been trying to find a solution either in Hawaii or elsewhere. The Canary Islands, owned by Spain, have been pushing to try to take over. It's a backup location. TMT has not accepted this proposal up to now. They've been in negotiations. Well, Spain has now offered $1 billion to the 30-meter telescope to move to the Canary Islands. And that $30 billion package would not only pay for construction, but would finance an additional half century of operations. Will the TMT accept the deal? We do not know. The Canary Islands is not as good a location as Mauna Kea. Absolutely not. It's not as high in elevation. It's cloudier. The weather isn't as good. In fact, Japan pulled out of the project when they suggested they would switch to Canary Islands. We'll see if this happens, John. If it doesn't happen, I don't think the TMT will ever get built.
5: Mars is not dry. Is this a radical statement?
6: Well, it isn't if you pay attention to the actual information, but most of your listeners who listen to most of the press, except Behind the Black, will think it is radical. Oh, no, Mars is dry. There's no water there. They're searching. Maybe once it had water. That's not true. The orbital data over the last decade and a half has demonstrated that Mars actually has a lot of ice near the surface across two-thirds of the planet's surface, about half the planet, something like that. So they published new maps of this ice using radar data from the orbiters. And yes, once again, when you get above 30 degrees latitude, especially above 45 degrees latitude, near surface ice is ubiquitous on Mars. And in fact, there's likely ice in lower latitudes deeper underground. It is not going to be difficult to find water on ice when future colonists get there. All they will have to do is dig it up. Their biggest problem will be processing the ice that's impregnated in the ground to get it pure. But other than that, they will not have to search for ice. Mars is not dry.
5: I've missed this story entirely. What's happened to Pluto's atmosphere?
6: All right, so Pluto has a somewhat eccentric orbit. And back in the 80s, they discovered what appeared to be an atmosphere in Pluto. And the theory is that this atmosphere develops when the planet is closer to the sun and it has more heat. And then the atmosphere collapses as it moves out into the nether regions. New Horizons was scheduled to try to get there before that atmosphere disappeared, and it detected it. New data taken from ground-based telescopes now over a period from 17 to 23, this is after New Horizons flyby, suggests that that atmosphere is beginning to condense out as Pluto moves out away from the sun. The question is, will it go away completely? New theories say it might not. We don't know. Either way, this once again proves it's a planet. It's very active. It has an atmosphere. It has seas of nitrogen, and it has geology that changes. This is a planet. There's no doubt about it.
5: Supermassive black holes, like the one at the center of the Milky Way, they're mapping it?
6: Using the Sloan Digital Sky Survey, which looks at the whole sky optically repeatedly, and then tying that information to X-ray data from a European instrument on a Russian orbiting space telescope, they have now put together a map of 200,000 suspected supermassive black holes in the center of galaxies. I put the map on Behind the Black. It's not a complete map, but they have a good way of identifying now a large number of the active galaxies that have supermassive black holes, and they've done a map of it. The future research here is what's going to be important. They'll use this data to try to find out something about the how these galaxies evolve with supermassive black holes.
5: Sunspot, any big change?
6: No, the sun continues to mystify us. We don't know yet if we're going down to minimum yet, John. We still don't know.
5: Bob Zimmerman, Behind the Black. I'm John Batchelor.
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1: From ABC News, I'm Stephanie Officer. As families begin returning to their devastated homes outside Spokane, an eyewitness to the suspected arsonist behind the Old Trails fire is now speaking out. ABC's Alex Stone is in Washington.
2: The 37-year-old, he is in custody right now, and we have heard now from the witness who called police, and the witness said that on Saturday night that he saw a little earlier in the late afternoon, he saw a man who turned out to be the 37-year-old suspect who was crouching down in some trees by the point of origin of this fire, the Old Trails fire that destroyed all of these homes.
1: The 2026 race is taking shape after a progressive candidate wins the Democratic Party nomination for U.S. Senate in Michigan. ABC's Jay O'Brien.
3: A major victory for progressives, Dr. Abdul like Al-Sayed winning the Democratic nomination in the country's most watched Senate primary. But now comes the hard part. Al-Sayed setting out to unite Democrats and independents around their shared interests.
4: I hope that you'll join this movement now.
3: Al-Sayed's former opponent, Congresswoman Haley Stevens, quick to endorse him, calling him a dedicated Michigander, adding, I am proud to offer my support.
1: His Republican rival, former Congressman Mike Rogers, has called Al-Sayed, quote, an extremist. Another outbreak to worry about. This time, salmonella is affecting jalapenos. The FDA says at least 345 cases have been reported across 27 states. There have been 36 hospitalizations and zero deaths so far. The FDA reports Chipotle and Qdoba both received product imported by Coast Citrus Distributors from Sinaloa, Mexico. Both chains stopped using the products last month. The FDA does not consider there to be an ongoing risk from the establishment. Coast Citrus Distributors issued a recall to remove the jalapenos from the market. A wildfire near Athens, Greece, has displaced not only humans but their pets. Volunteers have rescued nearly 300 animals, mostly dogs, in the scorching heat. You're listening to ABC News.
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1: A federal judge has thrown out a lawsuit by Alec Murdoch seeking $600,000 in legal fees by the former court clerk whose misconduct led his murder convictions to be overturned on appeal. A new analysis on the country's mass shootings.
7: The FBI says that last year there were 34 total active shooter incidents, which they define as one or more shooters attempting to kill others in a populated area. That's a 42% increase year over year, and the number of victims of mass shootings increased nearly 60%. According to the FBI, every incident involved a male shooter who acted alone, and 68% of the shootings were pre-planned. Peter Haralambos, ABC News.
1: Next year's Triple Crown will run a little differently. The Preakness Stakes will move up on the calendar by 3 weeks and a day after the Kentucky Derby. That means it'll be on a Sunday for the first time ever. It is one of the most closely watched Senate races in the country, and both sides claim voter fraud.
8: The first volley was fired by Democrat James Tallarico, pointing to ProPublica reporting that showed that his Republican rival in the race to succeed Senator John Cornyn voted under an address where he hasn't lived for 2 years. Now the Ken Paxton camp is accusing Tallarico of voting in five elections using his parents' address, even after he'd purchased a home for himself and moved out.
1: ABC's Jim Ryan. Pope Leo will make his first trip to Latin America as pontiff in November, visiting Uruguay, Argentina, and Peru, where he spent decades as a missionary. I'm Stephanie Officer, ABC News.
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10: Tonight, partly cloudy, a low 65, humid with clouds and sunshine for Thursday, the high 87. Thursday night, an evening thunderstorm, otherwise clouds, low 69. Friday, cloudy and humid, a thunderstorm in the afternoon in spots, a high 89. Cloudy and humid on Saturday, an afternoon thunderstorm, high 83. And for Sunday, high 88. I'm AccuWeather's Andy Robb on Southern Maine's official weather station, News Radio 98.5 FM and AM 560 WGAN.
11: Hi, it's Matt from the WGAN Morning News. Tomorrow we're going to be speaking with analyst Josh Filler about his reaction to the criminal referral of Jack Smith. We'll also be breaking down election results across the country from Tuesday, and we'll be checking in on the Iran war as well. 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

0: I'm John Batchelor. Gordon Chang at Gordon G. Chang joins me, and we're very privileged to welcome Professor James Holmes of the U.S. Naval War College to comment on a recent article in the National Interest asking a simple, straightforward, complicated question. Where are the frigates for the U.S. Navy that are the perfect platform to send in to see what the Russians and the Chinese are up to in the South China Sea and elsewhere in East Asia? Jim, a very good evening to you. Frigates are a magical term when you're reading the Napoleonic Navy. The frigates would do everything. They would communicate between the main battle fleet and London. They would also dash in and make raids on the French coast. Those were the days, Jim. Do we not need frigates? Good day to you.
1: Thanks, John. Hey, Gordon. And you're quite right to call attention to the Napoleonic wars, as well as our own history. Those were the first major ships in the U.S. Navy. The famous six frigates starting early in the Republic. You do need them. You need plentiful low cost platforms that you can afford in bulk. We had a large frigate contingent when I was in the Navy, which has been a while at this point, and the Oliver Hazard Perry class and so forth. But those were deactivated. It's actually a larger problem with shipbuilding since the turn of the century. We simply have not. I guess the early class destroyer program remained successful, but man, as far as building these. Again, plentiful, low-cost platforms. We simply have not done it right. At one point not too long ago, it was an Italian design. The Fram frigate, that was going to be the Constellation class. The Navy got in there and started monkeying with the design so much that it just did not end up taking root. Secretary Phelan, who's now left as Secretary of the Navy, he basically torpedoed the design, and we're now essentially the next frigate is going to be based on a Coast Guard cutter, and we'll see how that goes. We're having a lot of problems with shipbuilding in general just because we can't stop monkeying with the designs, piling new technologies on, and so forth. And it's been something to watch.
0: If the CNO wanted to send in a frigate right now to look at what the Russians and the Chinese are up to in their joint exercise, is there a ship to call on?
1: Not really. Yes, there is, but the fleet, because of the inability to build these combatants, it's very top heavy. We have the Arleigh Burke class destroyer, which is possibly the most capable destroyer ever built, but that means because the fleet is unbalanced, the destroyer contingent ends up doing a heck of a lot of a workload and so forth. So it's a real problem. We need small surface combatants. I hope we're going to get them. I hope this new program will work out. But we really just need to get out of our own way and start building ships.
0: Gordon, you have a question for Jim.
2: Jim, an Arleigh Burke is certainly defensible, and as you say, it's one of the most capable ship designs ever floated by the U.S. Navy or any other navy for that matter. Would the Constellation class been defensible if they were built?
1: It's a good question. A big problem with the Constellation class was simply that it was destroyer size, but it was underarmed. We launched missiles out of vertical launchers. The ship ended up being almost destroyer size, but it was underarmed. I think it would have been defensible in the short run, but it didn't have a lot of magazine depth as we talk about as far as weapons capacity. I think there were only 32 vertical launchers on a 7,000 ton ship, so it could have defended itself in the short run, but not any sustained action.
0: The Chinese and Russian exercise were not sending a frigate in to watch. What is that communicating? What are they practicing, Jim? Is this just showing off, or is there some operation that they're planning, say the capture of the South China Sea, the denial of the first island chain? What do they tell themselves in their ready rooms?
1: I mean, China and Russia have been they've been practicing together for good grief over 20 years now. So I mean, it's basically just an effort to hone what we call interoperability, but in the military services, basically the ability to work together, not just in a material sense as far as having compatible material, but also simply, basically honing combined. Yeah, again, the material side as well, the tactics and so forth. So they're basically just getting to know the lay of the land, getting used to operating together, so that they provide Xi Jinping and Vladimir Putin options should they choose to exercise them in the Western Pacific within the China Seas or whatever the case may be. I don't actually see a sort of a concerted effort to get ready for a particular contingency. Military forces they exist to provide options for political leaders. I think that's what this is, and it's a regular thing. So,
0: is the opinion they work well together? These are two different worlds.
1: That, you know, that's a very good question. That's sort of in the classified realm. I don't do classified work, so I don't have a firm grasp on exactly how well they work together. They're certainly good at putting on a show, doing things like this. And again, I think they started in 2005. I think they've been conducting these annual exercises since 2005. You pointed to the contingencies that might happen. It could be Taiwan Strait. It could be Sea of Japan, it could be South China Sea, and so forth. But again, the services are just trying to make a show, like you said, and get good at working together.
0: Gordon, you have a quick question, Gordon. We have a couple of minutes.
2: So, Jim, can we make up for the lack of frigates by just building Arleigh Burkes and churning them out at a faster pace?
1: I hope so. I mean, like I said, the frigate program is getting underway. I would like to say that there's a lot of churn in Washington D.C. going on as far as who's going to build these things. There's a push on to build probably just the hulls. You know, build the hulls in South Korea or Japan or wherever, and bring them home and pile our combat systems on them. But there's a lot of pushback in Congress simply because. Because we worry about the industrial base here and so forth. So I don't actually have a firm sense on where that's going. I think it was Hanwha Ocean, the Korean firm last year, that said that they could build five Arleigh Burke class destroyers per year for us, which would be awesome because we're struggling to build two. We're building a little bit. I think 2.1 is the figure. And the politics of shipbuilding is really in flux. I hope we get this right.
0: Jim Holmes is a professor of the U.S. Naval War College. Without frigates, Gordon Chang at Gordon G. Chang. I'm John Batchelor.
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0: I'm John Batchelor. Gordon Chang at Gordon G. Chang continues commenting on the People's Republic of China's aggression throughout the world. Gordon, the item that is at hand here, a faculty member at Purdue University, which is known to be pro-Sinicization, was given orders by two Chinese officials to cancel his keynote address at a weekend biennial conference at a Catholic university in Texas. That, without using names, this is a news item for the Catholic Church. I'm unaware of this scale of monitoring American universities and giving orders to American professors. Is this something new for the PRC, or have they long been doing this?
2: They've been long doing this, and in different contexts. This one involves the Catholic Church, but they've been doing it in universities across the United States. So no, this is nothing new. This is just the most recent story about China's activities here.
0: And Chinese officials have no merit in the United States. What authority do they use?
2: They intimidate. And we have a political class that is amenable to intimidation. And we do not have a political class that is determined to root out communist influence in our country. In fact, we have the opposite. So this is a dire situation.
0: We welcome our colleague Piero Tozzi of the America First Policy Institute, because we need help on this. Piero, this is all new to me. Gordon apparently has long watched it happen. It's Purdue University, Piero. What?
20: Well,
0: please help me understand. Good day to you, Piero.
20: Sure. No, the professor

0: professor from Purdue University, Professor Yang Feng Gang, is a well-respected sociologist, particularly with regards to the church in China. He's the good guy here. He was supposed to speak at a conference that was hosted by the University of St. Thomas in Houston, but it was the U.S.-China Catholic Association that had first invited him and then subsequently disinvited him. He's been known as a critic of the 2018 Sino-Vatican Accord. He himself is not Catholic. He's Protestant, but he's well regarded in Catholic and Protestant churches in China. So if the bad actors here, it would be the U.S. Chinese Catholic Association.
1: And what is that? Is that a front group? We've talked for years about a whole of society offensive launched by China. Is that what this is?
0: No, not exactly. It was founded by mostly Jesuits and Maryknollers, and if people know the history of the church in China, the Maryknolls was a missionary order that was founded earlier in the 20th century for the China missions. In fact, if you go to their seminary in Ossining, New York, you know, where Sing Sing Prison was located, you'll see an imposing building that has Chinese architectural styles. They were persecuted in China. There was Bishop Ford who died in the early 50s, the Maryknoll bishop in China after the communists took control. Anyway, the USCCA, so you have a number of groups, Catholic groups that are engaged in China. Probably the one that's been most supportive of the underground church was the Cardinal Kung Foundation. Cardinal Kung was the Bishop of Shanghai who resisted the communists in the early years and was imprisoned for 3 decades. The USCCA, I think, has evolved over the years to be much more sympathetic to the patriotic church, and that's part of the tension here. There's also a Catholic study center affiliated with the Notre Dame University that's probably more academic and tries to keep good relations with all Catholics, underground and patriotic. That would sort of be in the middle. But the Patriotic Church was established by the Chinese Communist Party. It's now under the United Front Works Department, and basically it seeks to cynicize Catholicism. And cynicization, just to be clear, is not making it more Chinese, but conforming the church to the dictates of the Chinese Communist Party. So that's the concern here. A couple of concerns, and again, that you did have pressure that was put on a board member of the USCCA to basically cancel Professor Yang. It shows the long arm of China, the Chinese Communist Party, extending to the United States.
1: Gordon, you have a question for Piero.
2: Piero, do you think there will be a reaction among the Catholic hierarchy in the United States to this story, or will it just be buried and will they go forward as they have supporting the 2018 agreement?
0: Yeah, well, that's an interesting question, Gordon. You know, University of St. Thomas in Houston has a Victims of Communism project that Archbishop Corleone from San Francisco, who's been very outspoken and supportive of Jimmy Lai, they host that. There also is a Canadian bishop, Bishop Miller, that's on the board, who's also spoken out for Jimmy Lai. So I think as this issue gains traction, you'll see some Catholic bishops that have been fearless. Corleone means lionheart in Italian. Continue to speak out on behalf of the persecuted church, but the USCCA, I mean, that's, I think it really needs to a close look taken at it. Professor Richard Madsen, who used to be on the board, another respected sociologist of religion, resigned over this. So I think as this story gains traction, faithful Catholics are going to really raise questions, both laity and I would assume certain bishops that have spoken out in the past, Cardinal Zen of Hong Kong, for example, as well.
1: Piero, Papa Leone, the Pope, he's Chicago. He plays by Chicago rules. He doesn't put up with this. You understand? They bring. We put five of theirs in the hospital as the punchline. Has Papa Leone commented on this? Is he going to tolerate this nonsense?
0: So that's a good question. I mean, under Pope Francis, his immediate predecessor, you saw the Sino-Vatican Accord, and I think many Catholics have been very disappointed in basically Pope Francis's accommodationist approach. There was also another Argentine bishop, Marcelo Sanchez Sorondo, who made some very disturbing comments about the Chinese Communist Party and Catholic social teaching. So there was a perception during the last papacy of a friendliness towards the communist institutions, especially in China, very much different from the courageous leadership of Saint John Paul, who really understood communism. Right now, I think Pope Leo has not really taken a definitive position, so that remains to be seen. I think one of the concerns, though, has been that instead of listening to people like Cardinal Zen, who understand the Chinese Communist Party, a lot of the hierarchy in Rome, and that would also include Cardinal Parolin, the Secretary of State, they don't really understand China, nor do they understand Chinese communism. And in fact, because they are European, they look to something like the Concordat with Mussolini, the Lateran Agreement. That gave the church more breathing room, but that's in part because Italy was a Catholic culture, and Mussolini sought an accommodation with the church. That is not the case in China with the Chinese Communist Party, where they seek to control the Catholic Church and all institutions. It's a totalitarian government, a totalitarian party, and the Catholic hierarchy from the Pope on down, Cardinal Parolin, needs to understand that.
1: Pierre Tozzi, Senior Director of China Policy at the America First Policy Institute, Gordon Chang. I'm John Batchelor. There's much more of significance to learn about the wars in Eurasia, whether you care about the price of gasoline, the price of food, or the price of a hotel room in Delhi, Tokyo, or Berlin. 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
3: 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Do you mind holding for a minute and a half?
2: 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The people appreciate you. And I think he's talking to you, too, Jason.
4: Treat others as you would like to be treated. That's how I always, my motto is.
2: Yes. Yes.
3: Yeah, no, fantastic. So
4: appreciate that.
2: Each week, I'll identify one caller as our Caller of the Week, and the winner will get a genuine WGAN Morning News mug and tote bag. 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
5: Stephanie Officer. Crews battling the ongoing wildfires in Washington State are starting to breathe a sigh of relief as weather conditions improve. ABC's Alex Stone.
6: They've had a lot of progress in the last 2 days or so because the winds have been non-existent here, and firefighters are telling us, in fact, I spent some time yesterday talking to an LA fire division chief. He says that these fires are not very active any longer because they had the weather change.
5: At least one person is dead, several others injured in an apartment explosion in the Bronx, New York City. Fire Commissioner Lillian Bonsignore says firefighters are among those injured. It started on the third floor, reached five alarms, and included a collapse. Fire Chief John Esposito says the cause is under investigation.
7: As the commissioner said, there was some sort of explosion. It blew out window frames. It blew some of them across the street. And when our members got up to the second floor, some of the apartment doors had been blown off the hinges as well.
5: This is ABC.
2: Hi, it's Matt from the WGAN Morning News. Tomorrow we're going to be speaking with analyst Josh Filler about his reaction to the criminal referral of Jack Smith. We'll also be breaking down election results across the country from Tuesday, and we'll be checking in on the Iran war as well. Also, we want you to tell us, are you paying any attention at all to the gubernatorial race in Maine this year? 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
8: My name is DeMar Hamlin. 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

0: I'm John Batchelor with Gordon Chang at Gordon G. Chang. Data centers. Much in the news in the United States. Why? Artificial intelligence, robotics, the future. However, an item from Reuters most recently. Trump administration drafting ban on Chinese data center devices. Gordon and I welcome our colleague Steve Yates of the Heritage Foundation to help us understand why it is that they would ban devices from China for data centers when it's been routine for years now, including well in during the first Trump administration, that any Chinese device whatsoever is a threat to national security. Steve, this strikes me as dollar late, and the Chinese devices are in the system. Huawei was a campaign for years, and it's not in the system, but data centers are. Was this an oversight? Good evening to you, Steve.
1: Well, good evening, John. I don't think it was an oversight. I think we have as a clash of some powerful trends coming together now, and maybe the time has come for the script to flip, that is my hope. Hopefully the assessment is correct. This is, I think, the fruits of some very, very good work by one of, I think, the unsung heroes of late. It's Brendan Carr of the Federal Communications Commission, who I think has a very clear view about technology, the economy, and national security, and China's malign influence. He and others came of age in this, dealing with the role of Chinese components in cellular communications, the competition for 5G, as we're now looking to move to 6G, and has really, I think, steadily worked to try to create rules and norms that that help the private sector have clean networks and clean supply chains. The countervailing force, of course, is to a degree China, but really a lot of Americans and American companies who are vested in things in China. So big tech has been a very powerful and influential voice at the White House, across the administration, but also in Congress, not just this one, but for a while, and trying to use essentially free market and globalization arguments for why it's fruitless to try to restrict these things. And somehow, if we don't avail ourselves of full integration and dependence,

on China for these components, that somehow we'll lose the future. And then I think the third part is just the political campaign about data centers themselves, which is kind of a conversation unto itself. But the technology part really is coming to the fore.

0: has used it for sabotage purposes. There's the reporting about inverters in solar farms, for instance, where China did control remotely a solar farm someplace in the West. I think it was Europe. I just don't understand how one can maintain that we should allow the Chinese to be able to control and sabotage our critical infrastructure.
1: Well, Gordon, I completely agree. And I think this is also the evolution of what people reasonably define as critical infrastructure. And if you consider our cellular backbone, the industries that support our military modernization and effectiveness in protecting the homeland, our power grids, the things that physically allow Americans to move. And if we have increased dependence on these data centers as the brains or the neural network that is for autonomous transportation, shipping, maybe air traffic control, all kinds of things, then of course you cannot allow a potential foreign adversary to have critical inputs or for us to have critical dependencies in those areas. It's been a massive tug of war in the defense procurement space, and I think national security is winning over the pure free market arguments in that regard because they feel as though we're already in competition, if not adversarial relations, and they have seen firsthand the control used on supply chains with rare earths and others. So this is a part of awakening. I think that the point John is making is right. It's awakening later than should have been the case. But I don't think it's too late. I think the point they're trying to make, too, is on AI and these data centers, hopefully we don't get to the point where the rip and replace policy that has been in place now for cellular technology has to be applied here because the order of magnitude and expense is just completely different and not favorable to us on the AI data center side.
2: Data points. The number one data center country in the world is the United States of America. The number one state is Virginia. The number two data center state in the world, you would immediately guess was China. You'd be wrong. It's the United Kingdom. China's well down on the list. They're not building data centers in China to any extent. Puzzle. Data point. Lancaster County, Pennsylvania. Governor Shapiro of Pennsylvania said he's going to make Pennsylvania the data center state of the country. He's lagging behind Virginia right now because of the U.S. government, but there's a lot of time. However, in Lancaster County, the richest part of the county has a data center going in across from the Costco. I report on it every week. And it had paid $6 million to the county to build there, and it's going to pay $2 million of taxes a year in the county. This is a well-to-do county, money coming in. In the south of the county, there's a borough called Columbia Borough. They have an industrial yard that is of no use. It used to have a railroad. It's gone. And they're looking for someone to build there because it's a modest borough, very poor school system, modest houses. You understand, working class, paycheck to paycheck. When the data center proposal came to them at their council, they rejected it. It would mean $800,000 a year for a county that doesn't have adequate school. They rejected it. The rich part of the county embraced it. Steve, I didn't think until I came to this item about data centers. Is that Chinese influence peddling? Is that what's going on? They've targeted our vulnerable working class, saying if you let this in, you'll lose your job, and people believe it.
1: Well, for all of my career, I have found the Chinese Communist Party influence operations to be more sophisticated than I thought and way more than a lot of average Americans did. Early in the 90s, I used to run into southern and rural parts of the United States where there was a very active conversation about trying to get religious organizations to stop sending their Bibles to China because we already have enough, work out friendship collaborations with the Chinese Communist states, approved institutions instead of the underground churches, and to understand that you don't want to have tough on China policies because that would get in the way of your very good Lord's work to try to convert and nurture the flock inside China. And so you ended up with a bedrock of well-meaning rural residents who are very God-fearing and devout in their faith, advocating to conservative elected representatives to hold back on tougher China policies in order to give them space to nurture their evangelical objectives. It was extremely sophisticated and clever, and it worked in a lot of ways through the 1990s. I see a lot of similar logic here where they go to people, they know the arguments about the fear of loss of jobs, they know

0: the experience of the Rust Belt and losing in sort of the deindustrialization when manufacturing was in decline and globalization was taking over. So they know the talking points, and then they get people to gaslight and amplify that, and you get these divides. And what doesn't get across to these people is that a lot of these data centers will have their own independent power plants, so they're not going to draw from the grid. They're going to have, in many ways, a lot of a self-sustaining water systems for cooling or whatever. And if these data centers become less important over time, guess who likely will benefit from use of those water systems and power grids if the data center utility goes down? It will be those communities in which this was built, because that's the only people who could buy and use. And so the jobs are largely going to be in the construction and maintenance. Those get used, and the communities benefit. The utilities are there for the duration. And if Elon Musk succeeds in taking a lot of this to space, then those power plants and other benefits go to these communities. There really is very limited risk of losing in these communities in this regard. But China, not being in the mass scale data center business because compute is where America leads, is dividing America and getting Americans to hold ourselves back to allow them to catch up.
1: Gordon, I have a question.
2: So when you talk about data center leads, John, just a point here. The Stanford Index said in June, America had 5,427 or so data centers. China had, get this, 449. So, you know, what, in a sense, if some county decides that it doesn't want a data center, it'll just move to another part of the United States. And that's the genius of our federal system, that dumb and stupid and idiotic policies in one place don't mean that the United States is harmed overall. We're going to just find a locality that will do the smart thing. But Steve, sorry, I just had to get that off my shoulder, out of my system. People have legitimate concerns about data centers, but what we are seeing, though, is that a lot of these protests, as you point out, are not organic, because they are fueled by Chinese communist money that is surreptitiously slipped into the United States. That's, for instance, Neville Roy Singham. What can the United States do about this Chinese influence campaign on data centers, or other things for that matter?
0: Well, this is the new frontier that the FBI and others are trying to develop protocols and increase the assets they have to go after this. And they have largely looked at it under the umbrella of domestic terrorism. So it's not looking at the data center situation by itself, but in recognizing in a number of cases when you have these various causes where you have pop-up protests, where there are pre-made signs, the same kinds of people going to the same places, whether the topic is ICE or Palestine or the Iran war or name it, they are recognizing a sort of crossover of radicalization, mobilization, foreign funding, and in the end, a movement that has objectives that are hostile to the national interests of the United States. And so I think that as they work on these protocols across the spectrum, they're going to find, as they trace the finances, which is a typical tool in counterterrorism, and the anti-influence efforts the government has there, they're going to find these tentacles. They're also working on protocols to force transparency on where nonprofits get money if the money is coming from overseas. That will take efforts, and there's a lot of layers to this. So if the foreign interest, even if it's an American based abroad bringing the influence money in, they'll have to find the layers of where it's going through. And I think they're at the front end of doing a bit more of that. But first and foremost, it's motivated by what they see as this domestic terrorism. But I think the anti-data center AstroTurf campaign will be found to be linked to the same kind of network of people, information, and money.
1: 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Returning to Taiwan and a positive story about Taiwan and the United States. I'm John Batchelor.

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2: I'm John Batch with my colleagues Steve Yates and Gordon Chang. Wall Street Journal, most recently, extremely positive headline. Is it real? Deep U.S. ties with Taiwan are surviving pressure from China and Trump. The island opens up about American role in training troops for self-defense. Steve, this looks like really good news. Am I missing something?
3: Well, John, there's sort of a cottage industry in the U.S.-Taiwan security cooperation space where it's just taken as a cardinal rule that you do things but don't talk about things. And it sort of goes under the assumption that being open about what you're doing will be provocative to Beijing, as if Beijing doesn't already have eyes and ears everywhere to be able to tell what's happening in any case. And they will protest the smallest of molehills in U.S.-Taiwan security cooperation. So what difference does it make at this point, to quote Hillary Clinton, if you have a little bit more clarity about what's being done? Now, this report is one that maybe is not meant to help Taiwan, because when it's framed to look as if Taiwan is doing the disclosing and maybe doing a little boasting that there's more there than meets the eye in U.S.-Taiwan security cooperation, then that might be someone trying to tee up the U.S. government to be angry about this being talked about. But that's the old game in U.S.-Taiwan security cooperation. And maybe, just maybe, and I hope, our officials are wise to the fact that this was a pointless game. What's being done is known anyway. And we might as well reassure the Taiwan people that there are good things being done, reassure our allies that there are good things being done, and be truthful to the American people that our options are better than they have been told about Taiwan deterrence and U.S.-Taiwan cooperation. And that has not disrupted the president's ability to maintain what he calls, and I don't necessarily agree, is a good friendship with Xi Jinping.
2: Gordon, I have a comment and question for Steve.
4: We Americans, over the course of decades, have acted like cowards when it's come to Taiwan. And one can say, well, maybe the policy worked. Well, clearly it hasn't. So it would seem to me that whether you recoil at acting like a coward or not, it just has not worked. And we got to do something. We got to start acting like Americans, because at least we have a chance of getting better Taiwan policies and pushing China in a better direction. Because what's going on recently has been very, very frightening in the way that China has been moving. So, Steve, when we look at this, the big issue in Taiwan-U.S. relations is the $14 billion arms package. To put some context in this, last December, the Trump administration, to its great credit, gave the green light to an $11.1 billion or so arms package, the biggest ever. But it has yet to green light the $14 billion arms package. Where is that, and what is the relationship, if any, with the September 24th visit of Xi Jinping to the White House?
3: Well, Gordon, that's exactly correct. And I don't think that there's been any disclosure of what linkage there is, but it's sort of implicit in the old pattern of American leaders thinking, oh, there's a meeting coming, and the Chinese knowing they can always dangle a coming meeting to get American presidents to say now is not the time to do the right thing with U.S.-Taiwan arms sales or military exercises or pick your issue. The Chinese have become expert at getting us to hold our cards closer to the chest as meetings come and go. Well, they've never held back. They've held missile tests and other kinds of provocative exercises during and immediately before and after American engagement with their leadership. So this is an old game. I think, frankly, there is no better time than the month of August to just go ahead and have this move. And the administration has moved forward, as we've discussed in another context, on some tech controls that are necessary that China will not necessarily like, and they may respond to with other forms of retaliation. We might as well move ahead with what we know is right, and it sends the right signal to our allies. It also sends the right signals to our defense manufacturing base that needs to move forward with partners that actually pay for what we provide. And it helps the evolution of getting away from aid where military material is given when needed to others and more towards helping others have the deterrent capability they need by them buying and using it themselves. It's good for America. It's something the president should see as his branded contribution to modernizing and revolutionizing U.S.-China and U.S.-Taiwan relations, but more broadly, the relationship we have with our defense partners. So that's my hope. But I do think that there is a strong mindset in Washington and around the president that are part of the old think that, oh, to preserve this special friendship that you have with Xi Jinping, which ultimately will control whether he moves against Taiwan or not during your tenure, requires that you walk on eggshells with regard to these kinds of things as meetings approach.
2: Steve Yates of the Heritage Foundation, helping us on matters in East Asia. Steve will be with us often because we're looking at the visit of Xi Jinping to Washington in September. Gordon Chang at Gordon G. Chang. I'm John Batchelor.

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0: WGAN, WMGX, HD2 Portland. 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
1: From ABC News, I'm Stephanie Officer. A Marine Corps veteran is in custody after he was spotted allegedly scoping out President Trump's California golf club twice, just days before his high-profile visit. ABC's Kana Whitworth.
2: And sources say the suspect had written down a public phone number and address connected to the White House. Authorities say they searched the home of 38-year-old Janine John Taylor and found an illegally modified AR-style rifle and a pistol, along with body armor, radio signal devices, and a badge reading Agent, Fugitive Recovery, Bail Enforcement. Agents also recovering multiple notebooks containing what officials described as concerning statements.
1: A deadly home explosion in southern Illinois under investigation. ABC's Morgan Norwood.
3: The blast rocked an entire neighborhood in the town of Energy, Illinois, just after 7 p.m. First responders racing to the scene. Flames erupting from an open gas line as they combed through the wreckage, finding one person dead and multiple other buildings in the neighborhood damaged.
1: An out-of-control Tesla tore through a California town. ABC's Trevor Ault.
4: It happened just after midnight in Orange County, California, near Los Angeles. A car careening some 20 feet down at

0: embankment, slamming into multiple homes, debris shattering windows, and on one home there were tire marks spotted 10 feet up. While many people were in the homes at the time, none of them were injured. Investigators say the 22-year-old driver suffered a medical emergency and lost control. Authorities say first responders had to pull the driver from the car, but he was not seriously hurt from the crash.
1: You can take the children.
2: Still funny. 30 years after comedian Tommy Davidson left his indelible mark on Martin with his character Varnell Hill, he's getting his own spinoff, The Varnell Hill Show. Variety reports it'll focus on the fictional talk show host trying to stay relevant. The show drops September 1st on Paramount Plus. 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
2: Three people have been charged with threatening a judge, a witness, and local officials connected to the investigation into the death of 18-year-old Nolan Wells, who was found dead after a July 4th boat trip with friends in Mississippi. None of the three appear to know Wells, his family, or the boating group. President Trump says the U.S. and Iran are talking, but what will that mean for the Strait of Hormuz?
5: At the end of the day, until there is some sort of idea of what that shipping passage looks like, you still got companies that are reluctant to go through there. They're like, what is it going to be? Am I paying a toll? Am I not? Is it safe? Insurance companies are still reluctant. And they're trying to understand the new reality of the Strait after the war, whatever form it looks like, might be very different than it was before the war when ships could just pass through there.
2: ABC's Elizabeth Schulze. The FDA reporting 345 cases of salmonella infections linked to jalapenos, with 36 hospitalizations. The agency says Chipotle and Qdoba both got the product from a distributor in Sinaloa, Mexico. The peppers have been recalled. Both restaurants stopped using them in July. In the wee hours, Beyonce surprise dropped the Morning Dew remix pack.
6: No more slow jams, no more R&B, no more making love.
2: The song was reportedly recorded around 2013, leaked several years ago, and was dropped last month, and now features this new remix with her husband Jay-Z. It is expected that Morning Dew will appear on the 20th anniversary edition of Beyonce's B-Day album next month. I'm Stephanie Officer, ABC News.
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7: Now, your AccuWeather forecast.
8: Tonight, partly cloudy, a low 65, humid with clouds and sunshine for Thursday, the high 87. Thursday night, an evening thunderstorm, otherwise clouds, low 69. Friday, cloudy and humid, a thunderstorm in the afternoon in spots, a high 89. Cloudy and humid on Saturday, an afternoon thunderstorm, high 83. And for Sunday, high 88. I'm AccuWeather's Andy Robb on Southern Maine's official weather station, News Radio 98.5 FM and AM 560 WGAN.
9: Hi, it's Matt from the WGAN Morning News. Tomorrow we're going to be speaking with analyst Josh Filler about his reaction to the criminal referral of Jack Smith. We'll also be breaking down election results across the country from Tuesday, and we'll be checking in on the Iran war as well. Also, we want you to tell us, are you paying any attention at all to the gubernatorial race in Maine this year? 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

0: I'm John Batchelor. I welcome my good colleague Peter Husey, the Gold Institute for International Strategy, a fellow at the National Institute of Deterrent Studies. In the beginning was the partial test ban treaty of 1963. Cold War, atomic weapons, Jack Kennedy in the White House before his extremely tragic death, and in the Khrushchev in the Kremlin, commanding a shaky Politburo. What we're dealing with here is how two nations, the Soviet Union, now Russian Federation, have approached each other over many decades with weapons that they've never used in anger after the Second War. But here we are in the 21st century, and it's necessary again to go over this ground because two or three younger generations than Peter and myself have never had to hide under a desk or talk about building a bomb shelter in the basement or how many days you have to stay inside before the radiation is tolerable or what happens to a world where the Third World War is fought with atomic weapons and the Fourth is fought with rocks. So we begin. Peter, a very good evening to you. Thank you for this document. We move from the Partial Test Ban Treaty of 63 to something much more essentially comprehensive, the SALT agreements. What were they? What did they hope to achieve? Good evening to you.
1: Good evening, John. The SALT Treaty came about because Mr. Brezhnev called Mr. Nixon, our president, as soon as the election was over and said, "You and I must get together and ban missile defenses." And Nixon was somewhat nonplussed. And Brezhnev said, "Well, the reason is you're building a missile defense to stop China, but we know it's designed to stop the Soviet Union." And so they took that and said, "Well, let's expand it, not just to missile defense, but include nuclear weapons." And so by 1972, they had an executive agreement between Russia or the Soviet Union and the United States, which regulated nuclear weapons at the strategic level. That means long-range weapons. And they basically said, "What are you planning to build? Okay, this is what we're planning to build. Let's agree to put it on paper and call it a treaty," which they did. The Russians went from 2,000 to 10,000 nuclear weapons. The United States went from 6,000 to 10,000 nuclear weapons. The Russians, I think, actually built up to 12,000. But that we called the SALT I, and then we also had the SALT II treaty. One was 1972, one was 1979.
0: All right, let me see if I understand this. The initiative was Brezhnev, who was the new Khrushchev in 1969.
1: Yes.
0: Richard Nixon is elected in 68. He takes office in January of 69. In fall of 1969, they begin conversations about this treaty, I believe.
1: Actually, it was in the fall of 1968. Brezhnev didn't even wait for the president to take office, called the president-elect and said, "Let's get this deal done." It did take some time because Nixon was, in the interim, was moving, going to open up to China. But it's true, in 1972 is when they made the, they finalized the deal.
0: That's the SALT II. SALT I.
1: SALT I was 1972, the summer.
0: I see. And SALT II was 79. I wish they'd given them different names. I wouldn't get so confused. All right, now, the idea was to limit nuclear weapons. They start with the test ban treaty, which is not a nuclear weapon. It's a stopping of a nuclear weapon. But
1: yeah.
0: You indicate the number of weapons grew. Were these strategic weapons or both
1: yes.
0: non-strategic and strategic?
1: No, the non-strategic weapons, we've never had a treaty to regulate them. The only ones they regulated is basically the submarines you can see, the bombers you can see, and ICBMs you can see. They're big. And therefore, verification was critical to any treaty. And they said, "Well, we can regulate the big ones." And they basically said, "How far are you building up? This is what we're doing. Let's codify it in paper, and we'll both agree to go up to no more than X," which is where they were going anyway. There was a very modest reduction of, I think, a couple hundred warheads when you finalize everything. But the SALT I Treaty of 72 codified a buildup.
0: Were these the warheads with multiple bombs in them or single warheads?
1: At that time, we were MIRVing our land-based missiles, and so were the Russians. Okay, and we also were MIRVing our sea-based.
0: MIRVing is a verb meaning multiple bombs in one warhead. Yes.
1: Yes, we were. So, that's where why the growth was so tremendous.
0: And what we have here is an effort by President Nixon, followed by President Ford, followed by President Carter. Brezhnev was in office all that period. To essentially take account of how many weapons we have, how many they have, and do some guessing. Was there transparency between them?
1: Modest, because we were using national technical means, as a fancy name to say satellites, where we could see what they were doing. And the thing is, when you got to SALT II in 79, the Russians demanded that they be allowed to build a huge number of what were called heavy missiles, meaning missiles that can carry a lot of warheads. Mm-hmm. So they could break out at any time. And we were trying to get rid of those things, but no dice in SALT I and SALT II.
0: Were either of those treaties concerned with first strike or retaliatory strike? Did they talk about that language?
1: Well, in the treaty language itself, it said we want to avoid strategic instability. We were very worried about the Russian systems because they had so many warheads on their SS-18s, which are these huge behemoths, and they were all on 99% on alert, so they could launch them all very quickly. And we were worried they would take out all our land-based missiles, which numbered 1,000. And our submarines weren't very accurate, so the only choice a president would have is to retaliate and blow up Russian cities. They would retaliate and blow up American cities. So what did we gain? Nothing. And so we thought we were going to be blackmailed, and Ronald Reagan called it the window of vulnerability, which he ran on and successfully closed with the end of the Soviet Union and the START II treaty, which we'll get into. But unfortunately, that all unraveled as Mr. Putin came back into office and the Russians started building back up.
0: All right. Now, let me understand this word vulnerability. We were we were children, and then we were teenagers, and then we were young people. I was, certainly.
1: Yes.
0: What you're describing is a world from 1960, 62, the Cuban Missile Crisis, until the end of the Soviet Union. You're talking about massive ability to destroy both either of us. We could destroy them, they could destroy us. Is that correct, all those years?
1: Yes, and what we were worried about more than anything was they would strike first and take out our weapons so that we would not be able to respond militarily.
0: Were they worried about us doing the same thing?
1: No. They occasionally would say so in speeches, but they knew that our ICBMs, our Minuteman, were very good, but nowhere near the accuracy of the SS-18 and nowhere near as many. So we had a mindset that says, make sure we can retaliate even if we're hit first. The Russians had that mentality of, let's design a force that if we want to go first, we will.
0: The triad, the submarines, the bombers, and the silos. Did the Russians have the similar construction?
1: Yes. Their submarines they kept right near port because they didn't trust their captains of the submarines. They didn't want them to go very far. Their ICBMs were very big. They had thousands of them, 6,000, 7,000, 8,000 warheads. Bombers, they had the backfire bomber, and then they had the Blackjack. They were less important as they were to us, but nonetheless, the Russians, Soviets, and Russians did have a triad.
0: And in 1979, Mr. Brezhnev and Mr. Carter signed SALT II, and that achieves what? Did they use the word stabilize?
1: Yes, they did. What it allowed was a huge buildup, continued buildup. But the thing that got the Senate upset was, wait a minute, we're trying to get rid of these heavy, multiple warhead, land-based ICBMs that Russia has, the 18s, and the SALT II treaty lets them keep them all. And in fact, even build up more. In fact, a study done by the Department of Defense in 1983, a net assessment, it was called, looked at it and said, wait a minute, the Russians by 1994 could build 24,000 long-range strategic nuclear warheads under the SALT II treaty. That's not arms control. And so the Senate told President Carter, you need to withdraw this treaty. We don't have 67 votes to approve it. My guess is they didn't even have 50. And so the Russians then conveniently invaded Afghanistan. And then everybody said, look, use that as an excuse, Mr. Carter. You can say you were throwing the treaty because the Russians invaded Afghanistan. We don't have to say that the treaty is a piece of junk. And you can say face, and we'll just pretend and blame it on the Russians.
0: It's now Ronald Reagan in the White House, and Gorbachev take control of the Soviet Union in 84, yes. 84, 85. When we come back, the START treaty, START 1 and START 2. Peter Husey, I'm John Bastian.
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0: I'm John Batchelor, Peter Husey of the Gold Institute for International Strategy, a fellow at the National Institute of Deterrent Studies. Start one and start two. The Reagan administration and the last days of the Soviet Union, what did they achieve?
1: The START 1 treaty reduced nuclear weapons from about 10 to 12,000 on each side down to no more than 6,000. And it was portrayed as a 50% cut, which it was, but there's some footnotes you need in here, and that the bombers could carry a lot more warheads than we actually counted. But neither the key was on submarines and land-based missiles, there was a very, very big reduction. And we had excellent verification. For example, we put people in their missile factories in Russia so that we could watch the missiles coming out the door. It was called portal monitoring, and it enabled us to see exactly how many missiles they were producing. So they couldn't lie about, oh, no, no, we only have 200, when in fact they may have had 300. So the START 1 treaty reduced nuclear weapons. It limited the number of missiles you could have versus bombers. And it was a first time ever that you saw reductions in strategic long-range nuclear weapons. As you know, we had the INF Treaty a couple years prior.
0: 84 was and that was a shorter-range missile launch. It's not ICBM.
1: Those were the missiles that Russia decided they wanted to deploy, thousands of SS-20 medium-range missiles in Russia aimed at Europe. And President Ford, President Carter, both said, well, you know, if you continue this, we're going to deploy our own. And they never did. It was Reagan who came in and said, okay, I'm going to put Pershings and Glickums, ground launch cruise missiles, in Britain, the Netherlands, Germany, and Italy. That got the Russians' attention and got them to the table. And that's when Reagan fulfilled his promise, which was, I'm going to go 0-0. You don't have any, we don't have any. And that was 86. And the INF Treaty was an extraordinary breakthrough. But that led, in part, I think the Russians really had to eat a lot of crow on that one, and they eventually collapsed. And then right at the end, Bush and Yeltsin signed START 1 and as well as START 2.
0: That's 91.
1: Yeah.
0: Right.
1: That's right.
0: The last year of the Soviet Union, they signed START 1. All right. The Soviet Union's gone. It's now the Russian Federation. It's headed by a man of extreme instability, named Yeltsin, and he's signing a treaty called START 2. What is it?
1: START 2, the key was we're going to go down to 3,500, which was a big cut, but the key was it banned all multiple warheads on land-based missiles. That was the window of vulnerability being closed shut. And Reagan talked about this way, way back in 1981 at the National Press Club. He said, that's the fear we have of those huge behemoth missiles that can carry 10, 15, 20, 24 warheads each. And they're dangerous and they're destabilizing. And START 2 treaty got rid of them, which I think was an enormous achievement. And the Senate overwhelmingly passed it. And we assumed the Duma would pass it because Yeltsin supported it. And unfortunately, that did not work out.
0: No, it didn't. All right. Bill Clinton's now president. START 2 is being considered by the Duma and by the U.S. And it's meant to stabilize. Does it?
1: It does if it had been implemented. But unfortunately, the Duma and Mr. Gorbachev entered the picture and said, well, wait a minute. We can't build thousands and thousands of single warhead missiles. It's too expensive.
0: Right.
1: We want missiles with 10 to 20 warheads. Well, they're being banned under the new START, the START 2 treaty. And so the Duma, very cleverly, they added a provision to the treaty on their own. They said, okay, we'll sign this if you only keep missile defense in the laboratory, but you can't build it. Well, the Senate said, U.S. Senate said, that wasn't in the treaty to begin with, and if you're going to add it to the treaty, we certainly are not going to approve it, because we got to bring it back and look at it. So the U.S. Senate said, you know, get lost. And then the Duma said, so, okay, no START 2.
0: And so they didn't have
1: to ban the weapons.
0: And that ends the 20th century. We're now in the 21st century.
1: Yes.
0: And I believe Mr. Obama is in the White House, and they sign a New START treaty. What is that?
1: Yes. Well, the predecessor was the Moscow Treaty under President Bush, and it was a couple pieces of paper. It was very short. And Russia pledged to do X, and we pledged to do the same. And it would reduce nuclear weapons from 1,700 to 2,200, which was a cut. But there was, we were lucky that the START 1 verification measure still existed. Mm-hmm. But there wasn't any new verification. It wasn't detailed. But what Putin was trying to do was catch up to us. And he wanted to keep us at the current level and cut it down so that he could catch up. And we're all in favor of arms control. And so we signed it in 2002. And we got this called the Moscow Treaty. You're right. In 2010, Mr. Obama had a treaty that was more detailed. And in 2010, it said, okay, we will go down to 1550, but we'll only count every bomber as one warhead, even if it has 6, 10, 12, or whatever.
0: The New START treaty is now in abeyance. It's gone. It was never.
1: It went away earlier this year.
0: Right. So there is no treaty between us and the Russian Federation on nuclear weapens in extant. We have 30 seconds.
1: That's true. The only treaty that's still in existence is the Nuclear Nonproliferation Treaty, which doesn't apply to us or Russia.
0: Right.
1: Except we're meant to be good stewards of the nuclear business and don't spread nuclear weapons around like sending them to Belarus.
0: To be continued, Peter Husey of the Gold Institute of International Strategy and a fellow at the National Institute of Deterrence Studies. I'm John Batchelor.
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12: 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The rise in ADHD and autism seems to be we've simply just gotten better at recognizing it. 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
14: ABC News, I'm Stephanie Officer. A Marine Corps veteran is in custody after he was spotted allegedly scoping out President Trump's California golf club twice, just days before his high-profile visit. ABC's Kana Whitworth.
15: Authorities now say the suspect first visited the golf club last Friday, wearing an earpiece and taking photographs and videos of the federal agents. The suspect visiting Trump's golf club again Sunday, when officials say he told federal agents he worked for the State Department and was at the course for a security detail, claiming he had a loaded gun in his car. Those federal agents calling local law enforcement who took Taylor into custody.
14: Taylee is facing federal and state firearm charges, investigators searching for a motive. A domestic disturbance at a North Carolina home ended in tragedy with three people shot to death, one person hospitalized. Caswell County Sheriff's responded to the call Wednesday morning. Among the dead, says Sheriff Tony Durden, was the shooter and all family members.
16: Deputies arrived on scene, found multiple people who had been shot.
14: This is ABC News.
17: Hi, it's Matt from the WGAN Morning News. Tomorrow we're going to be speaking with analyst Josh Filler about his reaction to the criminal referral of Jack Smith. We'll also be breaking down election results across the country from Tuesday, and we'll be checking in on the Iran war as well. Also, we want you to tell us, are you paying any attention at all to the gubernatorial race in Maine this year? 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

0: I'm John Batchelor. I welcome Umberto Briceño. He is writing for Civitas Outlook at the Civitas Institute, University of Texas at Austin. He is a professor with a wide experience in research in religious law in prestigious law schools in Venezuela, Europe, and the United States. We're speaking directly, however, his understanding of his native country, Venezuela. The professor's essay looks at what has happened to Venezuela, much in the news because of crime, and what can be done given the Maduro regime, before that the Chavez regime, and now the Delcy Rodriguez and Jorge Rodriguez's regime in the palace in Caracas, remembering that there's been a double earthquake to strike Caracas in these last weeks that makes everything more difficult. Everything possible into the future now has to be devoted resources to rescuing and repairing the city and the people who were damaged by the earthquake. But let us begin by saying that once upon a time, Venezuela was one of the richest, if not the richest, country in the Western Hemisphere because of its oil, because of its people, its education. That was crashed by events under the man Chavez, who is no longer with us. He died of cancer more than a dozen years ago. However, his successor, Maduro, is the man who's been arrested and charged with narco-terrorism crime and awaits trial in New York. In the palace in Caracas is a young woman named Delcy Rodriguez, who was the vice president to Maduro. That is a polite way of saying she was a gangster, too. And the United States and the Secretary of State have decided to leave her in place while they go through phases to rebuild democracy. Professor, a very good evening to you. I don't want to go on at length because we can come to this by your essay. But in general now, I mentioned to everybody there's an article in the Financial Times in these last hours complaining that the United States is not following a course that is wisdom, reminding everybody that when Poland rose up against the Soviet brutes, it did not look for somebody in the regime who was sympathetic to Moscow and leave them in place while the country went through transformation. It removed all of the bric-a-brac of communist domination and put in place inspirations such as a man who worked on the shipyards and became the symbol of Polish freedom. There is a symbol of your country's freedom. Ms. Machado, who won the Peace Prize for uniting the opposition and standing up to Maduro, and her colleague, Mr. Gonzalez, who won the election in 24, well acknowledged he is the president of Venezuela. However, there's much more to be done. So I come to you first with your measure of Venezuela today. What is it that you see that is most alarming? And then we will get on to solutions. Good evening to you, Professor.
1: Good evening, John. Thank you very much for your interest in Venezuela and the opportunity to let your national audience

reality, what impose our reality and the possible solution. What impose our reality there? The country has been tell for many scholars and politicals around the world was taken by the criminal organizations, a transnational alliance of criminal organizations. When I mean was taken completely, the structure of the state, every institution was directed by those criminals. The more importance one without doubt. And the first thing for that to be possible to rebuild the institutions and my country is to dismantle all these criminal organizations. Indeed, we have in there at least 20 what we call colectivos, basically paramilitaries group in Venezuela that support the regime, the Maduro's regime, and before the Chavez regime. And also, we need to reestablish the law for the army force. The official army force has been completely controlled by the regime, and then we need to put them under the law, under the civil authority in Venezuela. And then after that, we need to, solve these violence issues in my country, then it will be possible to reestablish some institution, to reestablish liberal institution as a basic thing to rebuild the country. We need the rule of law, as I mentioned in this conference, in this institution in Berkeley. The Venezuelan is the last one ranked in the earth about the rule of law. There are not such a thing at all in my country. And we need to reestablish the judicial, as you mentioned it before, John. One of the more important things, we don't have a real serious judiciary there at all. I mean, they are just agents for the government, period. And also the general attorney should be a credible, trustable person, trustable official, and it's not now, and so on. And one of the more difficult things is to establish an electoral official system that is trustable, and we haven't, we don't have. And then the question became, as you suggested, John, why the United States substitute Maduro for the Ms. Delcy Rodriguez, the actual president in charge. And the Trump administration has argued that it's the tension and that I tried to refer before, the tension between this reality, this control over those criminal violence organizations and the possibility to restore the institution there, maybe in conflict. That's the reason they argue to sustain this interim president, Ms. Delcy Rodriguez in Venezuela, trying to justify that she's going to help because she promised to help United States and the Venezuelan on the rebuilding or restoring our economy and our institutions. One of the more important things that you suggested also, John, is what should be done for now. I mean, this is a difficult issue, but I would say that if you evaluated the plan, the original plan from the Trump administration, it suggests that the oil that need this country because of this international conflict in which we in the United States are, need to our oil in order to stabilize the oil prices here. And almost in the whole history, Venezuela has contributed with United States in those conflicts, including the Second World War. And then now, the problem that I see, and the problem that is for me obvious, is this huge investment
that Venezuela needs in order to increase

0: Our oil production, it seems to me that it doesn't going to happen, at least in the amount that the Trump administration suggested at the beginning of this extraction that they did it in Venezuela against Maduro. Because if you follow the main director, CEO, or president of the main oil industry in the world, they have said that they need institutions in order to invest. They have said that they need the rule of law, and they need a judiciary that they can trust, which is not the case. And then after that, after solve the main issues, we need elections. We need election in order to have the election. We need a trustable authorities in that issue. And as you know, we still have the same the people that support the before and now the regime, the socialist regime that are still now in place in my country. They remain leading the Venezuelan government, if you can call it that way.
1: Professor, I want to ask some questions here about what is to be done when we come back. I'm speaking to Amerto Briceño. He is a professor of many law schools in Venezuela and the United States, writing for the Civitas Outlook, Civitas Institute, about what needs to be done for Venezuela. It certainly is true from what the professor says. What is now extant in Venezuela is unacceptable. The Rodriguezers are gangsters. And the army is led by a gangster. You don't get better by putting the villains in charge. When we come back, more on Venezuela, what needs to be done. I'm John Batchelor.

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7: I'm John Batchelor with Umberto Briceño. He is a professor of law. He spent many years studying his country and writing about his country, and now he's written for What Needs to Be Done. Maria Corina Machado is the leader of the opposition, prevented more than once from returning to her country by the regime. Mr. Gonzalez was elected president in 24. He is waiting to come back to his country and lead it. They're both inspirational figures. The opposition is organized and united. The country needs everything. It does not need gangsters. So, Professor, first question. You need a judiciary. You need the rule of law. The judges that are in place right now, can they be used, or have they been corrupted like the rest of the apparatus and need to be replaced?
8: They need to be replaced.
7: Okay.
8: Without doubt. I mean, they are just agents to the regime, right. Very clear agents to the regime. That's all.
7: We're told that $13 billion has been the amount of money earned from the oil that's been extracted so far. Your country is rich with oil. I think it has all the oil in the planet, but it has a lot of oil. $13 billion, but we don't know where it went. Do we need to find out where that money went, what the Rodriguezes have done with it?
8: Well, certainly it's a very important at any administration on any liberal country. The money that they receive to be controlled, to be transferred, where and how do they invest it, or where they spend that money.
7: Right.
8: To tell the truth, John, I don't know at all where this money went, except that it's supposed to be deposited in some accounts or on the Treasury name, or the U.S. Treasury name, but I don't know how it has been spent or invested at all. And I understand that the U.S. Senate has proposed to open an investigation on that.

0: which is a very important issue for now, for at least to get to know where this money is. And it should invest with very, very careful with caution, because as you suggest, as you said, John, these people has been stolen money for years, for more than 3 decades. I'm not talking about a little stolen money or a little crimes. I'm talking about a huge, maybe the hugest corruption that you can imagine, maybe in the last 20 years on Earth.
1: And one more detail here. What we have is a president ready to lead. What we need is a date for the election. If the election is set at a certain date, say March of 27, is that satisfactory to know that we're working towards it? Because we don't now have a date. Do we need a date?
0: I think we need two things, John. We need a clear decision to clean of Venezuela of those gangsters. Mm-hmm. When I say gangster, I say the criminal organization, the paramilitaries, and put the army force under the law, the official army force under the law, and then to get elections, because I don't think it would be possible to get elections without those violent people in the streets of Venezuela. I mean, it's a reality. I mean, it's they keep people, they control them, they support the regime. But I don't see that going to be that difficult for the strong forces and intelligence that United States have if they wanted to do it. That's what I want to see now. And after that, immediately the elections. And the elections could be, in my opinion, as you suggested, in March 2027, without, I don't see any obstacle to do it. And Maria Corina Machado, it's without any doubt the leader of this opposition in Venezuela. Some people say that it's closer to 80% of approval or intention to vote for her now in Venezuela.
1: Certainly the political prisoners who are still in the dungeon need to be released. However, you have much information and communication with your friends around the world and in Venezuela. Is Venezuela ready for this transformation now? The people who have been without food security, without medical security, do they want everything to happen right away, or are they patient?
0: I mean, Guido Venezuela has been living this for 3 decades,
1: yes,
0: John.
1: Yes.
0: And I remember a lot of very smart people asking me how has been possible that in your country, why you have been done something against it, you're the Venezuelans, has been the question. And my answer to that has been, well, could you imagine the force that we are confronting there? Iran, Hezbollah, the guerrillas of Colombia, the narcotraffic, the laundering money, the financial power for all these people, the access that they have to technology, to information, to media. We John, United States, now the regular people know about the Iran powers, the Iran difficulties to defeat him then. And could you imagine this small country, relatively small, I would say, to try to defeat this organization, this criminal alliance, transnational alliance? And one of the problems, important problems, John, and you hear, and I've been listening very carefully, all these international leaders saying it, we call for dialogue, we call for peaceful solution, please, the opposition in Venezuela should sit to talk with them. And the counterparty of this opposition is those violent organization that I'm talking about. Could you imagine? And this is the response to this question of so many people around Earth, that why you, the Venezuelan, has not been able to change by your own this thing.
1: We have a piece of good information that next door, Colombia, where I'm told 2 million Venezuelans live in Colombia because they fled the regime, there's a new president, De La Espria, and he's to be inaugurated within the next days. And his inauguration is going to be attended by the many of the presidents who've been elected. Chiefly, Javier Milei will be there, and I believe Mr. Rubio will be there as well. So that is positive news, I believe. Is that correct, to have Colombia next door in the hands of a man who believes in democracy? We have less than a minute. Go ahead, Professor, less than a minute.
0: Yes, I believe too that, John, not only the Colombian, but for us, Colombia is very important. We live with this Colombian almost permanently. They are interchanged, many cities, right. Intellectually, education, business. And yes, it could be a good symptom for our recovery, a good element. And also in other places in around South America, like this happened in Peru, maybe it would be helping, or even Argentina.
1: Yes.
0: And let's see.
1: Yes, well, in other words, there are a lot of well-wishers. Once the Rodriguezes retire from the palace, Humberto Briceño León has taught in law schools in Venezuela, Europe, and the United States. Writing at Civitas Outlook, I'm John Batchelor.
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0: WGAN, WMGX, HD2 Portland. 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
1: From ABC News, I'm Stephanie Officer. The Trump administration's immigration crackdown saw a record number of deportations in July. ABC's Armando Garcia.
2: 51,000 arrests in July. That is the largest monthly arrest number in DHS history. What we don't know is who is being targeted. Are these people with final orders of removal? Are these people with criminal convictions? What we do know, however, is that this does come as DHS has strengthened their ties with TSA, collaborating to target and arrest people who have overstayed their visas. It is another example of how the Trump administration is not only arresting people at historic levels, but they're also increasing the number of people that are susceptible to deportation.
1: The race for U.S. Senate in Michigan taking shape. On Tuesday night, Democrats in the state chose progressive candidate Dr. Abdul El-Sayed as the party's nomination. ABC's Stephen Portnoy.
3: There was a real effort by El-Sayed today to extend an olive branch and to consolidate the party behind him. Haley Stevens offered her statement of support. El-Sayed himself specifically mentioned his commitment to what he called Jewish safety, saying it's the same commitment he has to the safety of his own daughters. That after making his own antipathy toward Israel and its war on Hamas a central focus of his campaign.
1: Well, you're still basking in summer's glow, but a popular coffee flavor and the season associated with it are just around the corner. ABC's Rebecca Jarvis with a PSL preview.
4: Pumpkin spice and everything nice. But is fall coming too soon, even for lovers of the autumnal drink?
5: I'm still soaking in summer, so I'm like not quite ready.
4: Pumpkin spice is big business for the coffee giants and countless other businesses with pumpkin spice products. One estimate saying that the pumpkin spice market is worth $1.7 billion globally.
1: Beyoncé surprise dropped the Morning Dew remix pack, including this track with husband Jay-Z.
6: No more slow jams, no more R&B, no more.
1: It's expected that it will appear on the 20th anniversary edition of Beyoncé's B-Day album next month. 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
1: Officials at a German airport say they discovered a drone packed with explosives near a Ukrainian cargo jet.
9: The drone was located in a cargo area separate from the passenger terminal. Moments later, police say a DHL cargo plane struck a second unidentified object near that same airport after aborting its landing amid the security scare. The DHL aircraft sustaining minor damage. That incident now also being investigated.
1: ABC's Tom Sufi-Burridge. Australian airliner Jetstar plans on charging passengers for using the overhead compartments next year. The airline says it wants to streamline boarding and improve on-time departures. A day after saying the condition of an injured bald eagle worsened, rescuers ordered a lab workup.
10: The famous bald eagle Jackie has recovered well from anesthesia. That's according to the OJ Raptor Center that has been treating her anemia. Anemia is a condition where the body does not have enough healthy red blood cells to carry oxygen to the body's tissues. The center says that Jackie has gone through a CT scan and a bone marrow biopsy. As you may recall, Jackie is one half of the extremely popular Big Bear Valley Nest Cam duo Jackie and Shadow. Jackie's care team plans to review her test results and says that there is still lab work to be done.
1: Maryland wildlife officials say for the second time in as many weeks, a beaver bit someone in Cunningham Falls State Park. Both beavers were euthanized and now areas of the park are closed off for safety. I'm Stephanie Officer, ABC News.
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12: Tonight, partly cloudy, a low 65, humid with clouds and sunshine for Thursday, the high 87. Thursday night, an evening thunderstorm, otherwise clouds, low 69. Friday, cloudy and humid, a thunderstorm in the afternoon in spots, a high 89. Cloudy and humid on Saturday, an afternoon thunderstorm, high 83. And for Sunday, high 88. I'm AccuWeather's Andy Robb on Southern Maine's official weather station, News Radio 98.5 FM and AM 560 WGAN.
13: Hi, it's Matt from the WGAN Morning News. Tomorrow we're going to be speaking with analyst Josh Filler about his reaction to the criminal referral of Jack Smith. We'll also be breaking down election results across the country from Tuesday, and we'll be checking in on the Iran war as well. Also, we want you to tell us, are you paying any attention at all to the gubernatorial race in Maine this year? 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

0: I'm John Batchelor. I welcome Michael Bernstam of the Hoover Institution. The month of August. In Russia, it is a month of curses. 1991, the coup against the Soviet Union that ended the Soviet Union. 1998, the financial crisis of Asia that broke the ruble. 1999, Putin invited a KGB colonel into his government to make him vice president. That would be Vladimir Putin. 2000, the cursed nuclear submarine sank to the great chagrin of the Russian Navy. 2008, started the Georgian War that continues to this day. Michael, a very good evening to you. You remind me something happened in, what was it, 1914 in the month of August, and it didn't not happen in 1939 in the month of August. August is a rough month for Russia. I'm paying attention, but they were already having a rough month. Good evening to you, Michael.
1: And good evening to you. And World War One started on August the 1st, 1914, and it led to the collapse of the Russian Empire and eventually to the Communist Revolution and 70 years of communist rule. And then in 1939, on August the 23rd, there was a so-called Molotov-Ribbentrop Pact, the Soviet Union-Nazi-Germany Pact, which was about to start World War II, which started a week later, on the 1st of September. But on a political pact, it started in August. So August is indeed a very eventful month, yes.
0: And now we have movement, we think, between the negotiation of the Strait of Hormuz. But in the meantime, Russia's oil is not improving. Oil situation is not improving. The barrel of oil has been going up and down pretty much like the stock market over these last days. The question of, is there a negotiation? Is there not? Does Tehran want a deal? Does it not? Right now, we're told there may be a deal. And it's not driven by Mr. Trump. And it's not driven by the Ayatollah, wherever he is. It's driven by Saudi Arabia. How so, Michael?
1: Well, the Saudi Arabia, as the Wall Street Journal reported, is behind the pressure on the Trump administration to make a deal of any kind, even with concessions to Iran, because the Saudi Arabia is in a huge fiscal trouble. They've already diverted about 7 million barrels a day to the pipeline from the Strait of Hormuz, but the end of the pipeline where the oil goes to is now under the attack by the Houthis. So the Saudi Arabia is squeezed from both ends. It's very hard for Saudi Arabia to export oil. Now OPEC increased finally the quotas for all its members, and Saudi Arabia is allowed to export 10.47 million barrels a day. Which, that's what it wanted. It fought for it for 3 years. And now it cannot physically export it. And it desperately needs the money because they started this huge project, $1.5 trillion, with a T, trillion dollars, called The Line, which goes to over 100 miles in the desert to build a block of the new city, effectively, the size of 33 Manhattans, the size of the country of Belgium. And this is a huge project on which the current prime minister, the crown prince Mohammed bin Salman, staked his career, and he wants to become the next king. And that's his project. And so he needs the money. They started the construction. They cannot finance it. And they put pressure on the Trump administration to make concessions, to open the Strait of Hormuz so that they can export oil. And they're even willing to pay what the Iranians want, $1 per barrel, because that's just, they will pass it on to the consumers, it's all right. So oil now is $79 per barrel. It used to be much lower, $69 just a month ago, after they thought the Strait of Hormuz will be open. And the Saudis are just desperate, and they need this oil to flow.
0: The Russians need oil to stay a high price. What about the Russians? What are they pumping per day?
1: The Russian situation is just the opposite because of several factors. Most important is the Ukrainian attacks and the Ukrainian drone attacks. Now Ukraine is producing in 2026 5 to 7 million drones. Not thousands, not hundreds of thousands, millions. 5 to 7 million. And they hit everywhere, and not just the refineries, but now the ports. And that's the problem. Because most of Russian oil, Urals, their kind of most important brand, goes through the Western ports, not Eastern. And Western ports are in the Baltic Sea and in the Black Sea. And those are, many of them, of these terminals are blown up by the Ukrainian drones. So Russian oil is down. They cannot use it for domestic production because their refineries don't work. They lost about 25 to 26% of their refining capacity, 1.4 million barrels a day out of their refining capacity of $5.3 million. And now they're losing their export through the port. So the OPEC gave them, increased their quota to 9.4 million barrels per day. They cannot produce it. Their actual production is 8.92 million barrels a day, which means they cannot meet their quota. And for the first time in history, they produce 1 million barrels a day less than they're allowed to produce and export. So they're in a big crisis, production crisis, fiscal crisis, everything.
0: You tell me there's a difference between oil from the east of the Urals and oil from the west of the Urals. What's the distinction?
1: Oh, the distinction is huge because we use the term Siberia, but there are two Siberias. There is Eastern Siberia and Western Siberia. And Urals and lower quality oil is produced in Western Siberia, and that's the majority of Russian oil, which goes through the existing pipelines to the west, used to go to Europe, but now goes to ports in the Baltic Sea and the Black Sea, and from there to China and India. And Eastern Siberia produces excellent, very expensive oil called ESPO, ESPO, East Siberia Pacific Ocean. It goes to the port in the Far East and goes to China. But the pipeline capacity is small only for that oil. So they cannot connect Western Siberia to Eastern Siberia. They have idle oil in Western Siberia and not enough pipeline in Eastern Siberia. They're stuck, and that's how they're losing. That's how they're losing their production capacity and export capacity.
0: Are they using the shadow fleet to get out of the Baltic Sea? Is that how they do it?
1: Oh, they are using a lot of shadow fleet, but again, Ukraine bombed some of their shadow tankers in the Black Sea, and so their capacity is limited. But the terminals, the problem is the terminals. The Ukrainians burned a very important terminal in the city of Novorossiysk, which is their main port in the Black Sea, and that's the problem, that Ukrainian drones is just devastating their everything.
0: The Russians have other drone problems as well. We should mention them here. The Ukrainians have been attacking refineries and important energy nodes, but they've also been attacking Amazon. What is Amazon?
1: Oh, look, the Ukrainians or someone who helped them are brilliant because they found a very vulnerable point, choking point in the Russian economy. And it is warehouses and wholesale capacity. It turns out that there was a company called Wildberries, which is a copy or a clone of American Amazon, which sold a lot online. And lots of small businesses and manufacturers and resellers and traders, everyone used it. And the Ukrainians blew up. Today they blew up with their drones just today a major warehouse and storage capacity in the city of Tula, which is 100 miles from Moscow. Before that, they damaged and burned several others in the Tambov oblast, in Ryazan, and other places. And so now is the big number. 1 million vendors, the round number. 1 million vendors are out of their livelihood. In a country of 143 million people, 1 million people lost their lives, and they have families. They lost their livelihood, they lost their goods, they cannot be compensated, and banks are in trouble because these people are heavily leveraged. So banks are now cannot receive interest payments and get their loans back. And so banks cannot buy government bonds. The government canceled two or three options. It cannot place government bonds. So it is both a retail crisis, a wholesale crisis, a fiscal crisis.
0: We have military pressure in Ukraine. We have refining capacity down severely, so they can't sell the refined oil overseas. They make good profit on that. In fact, the last time you told me, they sold barrels of oil to India and then bought refined products from India and paid premium for that. Are they still paying premium to India?
1: Oh. This is the funniest story. If you look at the map, you will see shadow fleet tankers leaving the city of Murmansk in the north and going around the globe to India. And then gasoline from India, refined from Russian oil, goes back to the city around the globe to the city of Murmansk in the northwestern Russia. So that's how Russia gets its gas for the gas station. So this is really a story, and it is sad for Russia, but it's what it is.
0: Michael, the Russian situation is not improving. It's not getting better. They're not fixing. They're burning wild berries. But as of yet, there's no sign from the Kremlin that Putin will reduce his demands. Is that correct?
1: No, they're stuck politically because for Putin, if he reduces his demands or if he steps back, his life expectancy goes to zero. So he can't afford, Russia can't afford to continue the war, Putin can't afford to stop it.
0: I'm speaking to Michael Bernstam about the oil situation for Russia and for the Middle East. When we come back, what about the food information out of Ukraine, out of Russia? What about fertilizer? What about everything, the foodstuffs that are necessary for the rest of the planet? Australia says El Nino has already started with severe winter temperature and rain. You'll want to stay fully informed, from morning coffee on the front porch to finding the right fit with the correct tools at your workbench to the last twilight picking up the garden. That's where the CC Radio 2E from Sea Crane comes in. 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
0: I'm John Batchel with Michael Bernstein. We were discussing two different wars. They now seem to be one war. The Gulf War, the war over the Strait of Hormuz, is under pressure from the Saudis to be settled. That, however, very much influences how much oil is for sale and where, and refined oil for sale and where. That involves Russia and the Ukraine story. Now, in the meantime, Russia is making war on Ukraine, not just on the battlefront, Donbass, but also the port of Odessa. I'm told, Michael, that the Russians have been deliberately targeting the Odessa port and ships that are at Odessa. I don't believe those are for oil. Those are for the grain that's coming out of Ukraine. And they did this before, but they had workarounds. I don't know that they have workarounds right now. The Odessa port is said to be blockaded. Is that possible?
1: Well, the Russians are now bombing the major Ukrainian ports, Odessa and Nikolaev, or Ukrainians call it Mykolaiv, and that concerns the world because Ukraine has a bumper crop. Ukraine is a major, major exporter of grain to the third world countries, Egypt and other countries, Africa and Asia, and they need grain. And some of these countries are in a very difficult food situation. And now Russia cannot provide sufficient diesel for its own agricultural producers, and they expect a much lower harvest. But Ukrainians have already started to harvest their grain, wheat, first of and foremost, and corn, and they cannot export it because their ports were bombed by the Russians. So when Russians bomb the port of Odessa and Nikolaev, they don't just bomb Ukraine. They bomb Egypt, they bomb the Sudan, they bomb other poor countries which need Ukrainian grain. So Ukraine applied to the European Union for help because they want to use railroads, they want to use any kind of shipping situation. I don't know how it will be resolved because we're talking about large numbers, about 40 million metric tons of grain to be exported. And this is a very, very situation precarious for the poor nations. So it's not just money for Ukraine, it is food for hundreds of millions of people around the world.
0: I go back to the Europeans and their sanctions regime against Russia. Michael is my guide on sanctions, and I want to see if there's something new here. In Europe, the European Union of 27 members, countries agreed on 23 July in their sanctions package against Russia to freeze the oil price cap at the present level of $44.10 per barrel for another year. The EU cap affects Russian seaborne crude oil and petroleum products exported to third countries outside the EU, most notably China and India, as the EU has already banned all direct imports of Russian oil into their borders. This freeze paused an expected increase of more than $10 per barrel that was likely to have been resulted in the EU scheduled review this month from the floating calculation mechanism adopted by the bloc last year. Is 4410 new, or is that the one that's been in place for some time?
1: It's been in place for many months, and they were supposed to reduce it to $36, and they're not going to do it because of the war on Iran. World oil prices are high. Russian discounts are also high. So today, when Brent is $79 per barrel, Russian oil from the ports in the Baltic Sea and the Black Sea, those are still working.

0: booking is 48. So the Russian discount is over $30 per barrel. That's what Russia gets for its oil. But so keeping 44 is still constrained, but it's very hard to enforce on India and China, but it is it has a symbolic importance. But of course, the real impact on the Russian revenues from oil will be the opening of the Strait of Hormuz and reduction of world oil prices. Then, of course, Russian oil will be even cheaper.
1: So the Strait of Hormuz, if there is any kind of settlement, including surrender, that surrender would be a blow to Russia.
0: Any end of the war and any reduction of the world oil price will be a great, will be a catastrophe for Russia.
1: Michael Bernstein of the Hoover Institution. I'm John Batchelor.

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1: I'm the leader of a cosmetology group for my after-school program, and I teach young girls different skills on how to do hair and how to help other people. And it's not just about hair, it's just about confidence.
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12: ABC News, I'm Stephanie Officer. Following the Trump administration's work to begin the process of removing temporary protected status for more than 350,000 Haitians nationwide, hundreds of Haitian migrants in one state are being called for a check-in. ABC's Armando Garcia.
13: Now what we're hearing is that some former TPS holders, specifically in Ohio, are being told to report to DHS. And some are being outfitted with ankle monitors. Some are being told to come in on a later date. But while the use of these ankle monitors is nothing new, this is a new tactic to target Haitians for removal. They're also being told not to travel outside of a 75-mile radius.
12: TikTok has suspended the account of blogger Perez Hilton after he live-streamed an apparent gory suicide attempt on the platform. His family saying their focus is his well-being. Hilton is currently in a Miami hospital. If you or someone you know is experiencing a similar

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2: Democrat Graham Plattner just announced he's withdrawing from Maine's U.S. Senate race. It comes after top Democrats and also independent Senator Bernie Sanders pulled their endorsements following a new sexual assault allegation, which he denies. But now Plattner says he's exiting the race. Plattner posted a video message moments ago.
3: It has placed an immense amount of weight on me as I think about what needs to happen now.
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0: I'm John Batchelor. Bob Zimmerman, he keeps a website, Behind the Black, a very successful prescription, subscription, donation. Month of July, it is now August, and we turn our attention to commercial space, which is what Bob does best of all, and commercial space is often now in the news from Wall Street. That is a product of what Bob saw years ago. Bob, you had a vision. Wall Street took a while, but they arrived at it. So today, big news was SpaceX's numbers, disappointing some because they're spending so much money, but in any event, it's no longer an odd thing to talk about rocket ships and money on Wall Street. And that's you, Bob.
1: Speaking of money, I want to thank your listeners for their support during July's campaign. It'll pay my bills. I appreciate that. And yes, SpaceX's IPO, their first earning call occurred this week. I'll talk about that later in the week with you, John. The big news here is that the Starship that flew on Flight 13 that landed in the Indian Ocean and then floated and continued to float for weeks and drifted 100 miles. Well, they sent two ships out to tow it back to port. And now at least one of those ships has grabbed it. I've got a picture on Behind the Black. And they are appearing to tow it back to recover this stage. That's pretty astonishing. SpaceX will be able to look at it and closely when they get it back, and really determine if the thermal protection system, the tile system that they've developed, is working and what isn't working so they can even refine it even better. That's the big news there, John. It's pretty amazing that they're getting this Starship back. They never expected to recover it from the Indian Ocean.
0: Environmental regulations and rockets, do they go together, Bob?
1: No, and in fact, the FAA has proposed a new rule that would take advantage of the actual laws on the books that allows the Secretary of Transportation to use his authority to waive the requirements of laws having to do with environmental protection. And this rule would exempt rocket launch companies and spaceports from 13 environmental laws that in the last few decades have really become oppressive. Somehow the mission creep has had the FAA requiring spaceports and rocket companies to issue very complicated environmental reassessments at every single change proposed over and over again. It's gotten really oppressive. It's bad for the FAA. They don't have the manpower. And 99% of the time, it's a waste of time because they just say, look, there's no environmental impact. So they're offering to exempt the companies from this, especially in cases where they're just using a launch pad that's been flown previously. There's no reason to do a full assessment. The rule isn't in effect yet. They're in a 30-day comment period. This 30-day comment period ends at the end of August, and this story impacts, I'm going to go straight to it, John, Louisiana, because there have been rumors for the last few months that SpaceX is going to be purchasing or obtaining use of a 130,000 acre plot of land owned by Exxon.

0: Defense approves this new regulation, John.
1: Two satellite stories. One crashes, another rises. What's happened, Bob?
0: All right. So the Hughes division of EchoStar, this is that provides internet capability from geosynchronous satellites, it has filed for bankruptcy. It's basically been losing its customers to Starlink. In fact, it's been actually suggesting its customers switch to Starlink. EchoStar in itself has been liquidating its spectrum. It sold a lot of its spectrum to Starlink recently. So Hughes is basically going out of the business of internet capabilities. One of my readers quoted its CEO back in 2020 stating, quote, the economics are not, this is referring to Starlink, the economics are not going to be a big advantage for Starlink. In fact, it's going to make our offerings more attractive. Well, 6 years later, they're out of business, John. That's the Lawson business. But the other story is the satellite constellation communications is Starlab, one of the five space stations being developed in the U.S. It has chosen the Luxembourg satellite company, SES, to provide it communications once its station is launched. In other words, this will allow them to have continuous communications from the ground to space, and they've chosen SES to do this. I should point out that Starlink doesn't serve this purpose because it's not voice communication, really. It's data. So this is why they've picked SES, which will give them voice communications. They're not using NASA's system, TDRS system, because that's being abandoned by NASA. NASA is switching to commercial operations once those TDRS satellites are retired.
1: Much more of the commercial model in space than ever before, Bob. This feels like there's a land rush out, doesn't it? I mean, everybody's got all of a sudden an interpretation of what in the old days, they would have regarded it as either too expensive or too impractical. They're now putting up. It feels like even these older companies, Hughes, folding under, you can guess that they have ideas about where they can go forward.
0: Yes, they do. The EchoStar is going to look for other areas. And in case of Hughes, I think they're going to be focusing on their ground facilities that they've got to try to sell it. I mean, the point is that there's profit now to be made in space.
1: Yeah.
0: And so who cares if the government has a program or not? There's money to be made. And so you got businesses going crazy all over the place.
1: And the government is not the only customer. That was a hang-up in the days where where influence peddling was the business. Now it's cheapest, fastest, and use a reusable booster. Now we're on to trade organization is unhappy with the European Space Act. Gee, Bob.
0: Well, you know, this is an example of how under the Trump administration, the U.S. is going one way to try to get government out of the way. And in Europe, under the European Union, they're going the other way. They're trying to make government as much of a problem as possible. I've talked about the Space Act that they proposed in Europe now for the last 2 years. It's a terrible bill. It's going to be a disaster. It tries to impose European regulations internationally, even though they don't have sovereign control, like impose this on U.S. companies. And the State Department has already come out saying you can't do that. You don't have sovereign control over American companies. The leftist Progressive Policy Institute has also condemned this Space Act. Well, a Satellite Trade Commission has come out with a report blasting it as well. That's the story here. It's a terrible idea. It's going to shrink American business and cost them billions if they try to obey this law. I think what's really going to happen is they're going to do what China has already done. China has written off large parts of the EU market already because of its regulations. I mean, in some cases, the EU is saying no to China for their own reasons, but China's not even trying because of the regulations, and I think the U.S. is going to do the same. So you know who's going to suffer in this? Europe's going to suffer if they pass this law.
1: Now let's stay with Ariana Group. They've got ideas. What do they want with MySpace?
0: All right, so this is a few startup stories here, John, or more international relations in terms of commercial space. Ariana Group wholly owns the small rocket startup MySpace. MySpace is a small rocket. Ariana Group built the Ariana 6, but they created MySpace to try to compete in the small satellite market. Well, it appears that the financial losses that MySpace is taking, that under French law, Ariana Group had a requirement to either liquidate the company or decide to keep it going. It is decided to keep it going, not liquidate it. But I will point out that MySpace trails several other European rocket companies, startups significantly. It's not going to launch its first rocket

0: till next year at the earliest. While I saw Rocket Factory and PLD all hope to launch this year, and I think they will at least make attempts. And so we'll see how this plays out. That's this company. Then you got in Canada a rocket startup and spaceport startup called Nordspace. They're trying to build a second spaceport in Canada. They've actually opened their own factory. They have a rocket called Tundra. They make engines. They have signed, they have invested in a Canadian missile company that has technology they could use. And so they're really trying to make themselves a solid player. For some reason, though, the leftist government in Ottawa favored the other Canadian spaceport in Nova Scotia, giving a $200 million 10-year lease. Even though that spaceport has been moribund for years and hasn't gone anywhere, and Nordspace seems to be doing things. So we'll see how that plays out in Canada, John.
1: Between 1905 and 1920, I tracked this in the newspapers. All of a sudden, everybody with a barn who knew a mechanic was building a truck. All through Michigan, Wisconsin, Iowa, everybody building a truck. And every week there'd be new information about where you could buy a truck. And it was a new concept to them. That's what this reminds me of, Bob.
0: Yes. The space industry right now is very similar to the auto industry at the start of the 20th century. Very similar. You got multiple startups, many. You know, there's going to be a lot of consolidation, but some are going to succeed. And that's just the way it works when you've got freedom and competition, and anyone can open up a business and start something.
1: And the ones who build trucks are looking for contracts. The ones who build cars are looking to sell, market. I mean, there's a distinction to be made. That's why I went for trucks. And all of a sudden, the way you talked about Canada, I realized that's what's happening here. They get a bank loan. They have we build it, they'll come. That's the idea here. And now there are other stories, UAE.
0: The United Arab Emirate has been actually very smart in the last few years in developing its own space program and also trying to encourage private space. But it is still a top-down, government. It's not freedom or democracy. And so they've announced that they're mandating registration from all space-related businesses. Every single business in the UAE or anyone who wants to work in the UAE has to now register with the government. Now, a naive analysis would claim this is a licensing requirement simply so the government knows what companies wish to do in space. A more cynical appraisal, which I think is more likely, is this will allow the government to pick and choose which companies it wishes to succeed and what those companies must pay to get that okay. And this is the Middle East, so we shouldn't be surprised by that kind of corruption, John.
1: And what is wrong with Israel? What's happened?
0: Right, in India? I don't know. It has to do maybe with their leadership. They change their head every once in a while. But they had problems with their PSLV rocket, and they're investigating it. They won't tell us what's wrong. But in the process, they suspended all launches of all their other rockets. And so the press is complaining in India, why have you done this? And others are complaining. They point out, we don't get the logic. It's like telling us not to take our cars out because our bike had an issue. So they've closed PSLV rockets for good reason, but why should they shut down the other rockets as well? There's a problem in ISRO, John, and I don't know what's going to happen to fix it.
1: A test program for hypersonic that you want...
0: This is a long story, John. I did a long essay comparing how the military's hypersonic test program was moribund when it tried to build it itself, the military. When in 2022, they started to ask the private sector to come up with ideas, they suddenly were able to produce gigantic amounts of results and tests in the high hundred number. It's really a remarkable demonstration of how private enterprise and freedom works, John.
1: Bob Zimmerman, Behind the Black, we're going exploring. And we're going to even look for the 30-meter telescope that's been lost somewhere off the coast of Hawaii. I'm John Batchelor.

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1: 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And can the Democratic Party survive its intra-party warfare? 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
8: Keir Starmer, basically not even 2 years after he wins one of the most historic landslides in British political history, is on his way out. 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
10: I'm John Betts with my good friend Bob Zimmerman. He keeps the website Behind the Black. Now we're discovering things. Last seen the 30-meter telescope thrown off of Hawaii, floating free in the ocean. Bob, where is

0: We don't know. It's still in limbo, John. They were going to have it constructed and built by 22. They were going to start in 15. Protesters who don't like the fact that non-native Hawaiians live on Hawaii and telescopes are modern technology, they don't like that. They blocked the construction. And the Democrats who run the state government went along with them. And so 30-meter telescope hasn't been in operation, hasn't been built. They've been trying to find a solution either in Hawaii or elsewhere. The Canary Islands, owned by Spain, have been pushing to try to take over. It's a backup location. TMT has not accepted this proposal up to now. They've been in negotiations. Well, Spain has now offered $1 billion to the 30-meter telescope to move to the Canary Islands. And that $30 billion package would not only pay for construction, but would finance an additional half century of operations. Will the TMT accept the deal? We do not know. The Canary Islands is not as good a location as Mauna Kea. Absolutely not. It's not as high in elevation. It's cloudier. The weather isn't as good. In fact, Japan pulled out of the project when they suggested they would switch to Canary Islands. We'll see if this happens, John. If it doesn't happen, I don't think the TMT will ever get built.
1: Mars is not dry. Is this a radical statement?
0: Well, it isn't if you pay attention to the actual information, but most of your listeners who listen to the most of the press, except Behind the Black, will think it is radical. Oh, no, Mars is dry. There's no water there. They're searching. Maybe once it had water. That's not true. The orbital data over the last decade and a half has demonstrated that Mars actually has a lot of ice near the surface across two-thirds of the planet's surface, about half the planet, something like that. So they published new maps of this ice using radar data from the orbiters. And yes, once again, when you get above 30 degrees latitude, especially above 45 degrees latitude, near surface ice is ubiquitous on Mars. And in fact, there's likely ice in lower latitudes deeper underground. It is not going to be difficult to find water on ice when future colonists get there. All they will have to do is dig it up. Their biggest problem will be processing the ice that's impregnated in the ground to get it pure. But other than that, they will not have to search for ice. Mars is not dry.
1: I've missed this story entirely. What's happened to Pluto's atmosphere?
0: All right, so Pluto has a somewhat eccentric orbit. And back in the 80s, they discovered what appeared to be an atmosphere in Pluto. And the theory is that this atmosphere develops when the planet is closer to the sun and it has more heat. And then the atmosphere collapses as it moves out into the nether regions. New Horizons was scheduled to try to get there before that atmosphere disappeared, and it detected it. New data taken from ground-based telescopes now over a period from 17 to 23, this is after New Horizons flyby, suggests that that atmosphere is beginning to condense out as Pluto moves out away from the sun. The question is, will it go away completely? New theories say it might not. We don't know. Either way, this once again proves it's a planet. It's very active. It has an atmosphere. It has seas of nitrogen. And it has geology that changes. This is a planet. There's no doubt about it.
1: Supermassive black holes, like the one at the center of the Milky Way, they're mapping it?
0: Using the Sloan Digital Sky Survey, which looks at the whole sky optically repeatedly, and then tying that information to X-ray data from a European instrument on a Russian orbiting space telescope, they have now put together a map of 200,000 suspected supermassive black holes in the center of galaxies. I put the map on Behind the Black. It's not a complete map, but they have a good way of identifying now a large number of the active galaxies that have supermassive black holes, and they've done a map of it. The future research here is what's going to be important. They'll use this data to try to find out something about the how these galaxies evolve with supermassive black holes.
1: Sunspot, any big change?
0: No, the sun continues to mystify us. We don't know yet if we're going down to minimum yet, John. We still don't know.
1: Bob Zimmerman, Behind the Black. I'm John Batchelor.
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0: WGAN, WMGX, HD2 Portland. 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
1: From ABC News, I'm Stephanie Officer. The New Mexico property Jeffrey Epstein once owned is now at the center of a lawsuit. The state's attorney general sues the DOJ, claiming they're refusing to hand over necessary records.
2: Torres accused the Department of Justice of obstructing his office's investigation into the crimes committed at the sprawling ranch Epstein once owned in New Mexico. He says his office requested unredacted Epstein files 10 times to assist their investigation, but the Department of Justice has only turned over a fraction of the requested records. He asked a federal judge in Washington to declare the withholding of records unlawful and force the Department of Justice to provide his office with access to unredacted Epstein files. The DOJ says they're complying with the law and that turning over the records may violate the privacy of victims. Peter Haralambos, ABC News.
1: A Marine Corps veteran in custody after he was spotted allegedly scoping out President Trump's California golf club twice, just days before his high-profile visit. ABC's Kana Whitworth.
3: Authorities now say the suspect first visited the golf club last Friday, wearing an earpiece and taking photographs and videos of the federal agents. The suspect visiting Trump's golf club again Sunday, when officials say he told federal agents he worked for the State Department and was at the course for a security detail, claiming he had a loaded gun in his car. Those federal agents calling local law enforcement who took Taylor into custody.
1: Taylor is facing federal and state firearm charges as investigators search for a motive. At least one person is dead, several others injured in an apartment explosion in the Bronx, New York City, Wednesday. Fire Commissioner Lillian Bonsignore says the fire started on the third floor, reached five alarms, and included a collapse.
4: There was a total of 11 patients. Seven of them were civilians. Four of them were firefighters.
5: You can take
1: 30 years after comedian Tommy Davidson left his indelible mark on Martin as Varnell Hill, he's getting his own spinoff, The Varnell Hill Show. It'll focus on the fictional talk show host trying to stay relevant. It drops September 1st on Paramount Plus. 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
1: A new court filing shows the Trump administration paid a milestone $100 billion in tariff refunds through July.
2: The Trump administration owes a total of $166 billion to thousands of American businesses who pay the tariffs that were struck down by the Supreme Court. While companies are beginning to get those refunds, most consumers aren't seeing that money go back into their pockets, even though they paid higher prices because of the tariffs. The Nonpartisan Tax Foundation estimated that Trump's first round of tariffs cost the average American household $700 last year. Even with the Supreme Court striking the tariffs down, Trump is still attempted to use other tools to impose tariffs on nearly all imported goods. Peter Haralambos, ABC News.
1: Water levels in Lake Mead and Lake Powell are so low, federal officials say they're approaching records. Drought and exceptionally low snowpack are hurting several Colorado River Basin reservoirs. A rude awakening in Orange County, California, where a 22-year-old lost control of his Tesla.
8: Car careening some 20 feet down that embankment, slamming into multiple homes, debris shattering windows, and on one home there were tire marks spotted 10 feet up. While many people were in the homes at the time, none of them were injured. Investigators say the 22-year-old driver suffered a medical emergency and lost control.
1: ABC's Trevor Ault. The NFL exhibition season kicks off Thursday night with Carson Beck making his professional debut. The Arizona Cardinals face the Carolina Panthers in the Hall of Fame game in Ohio. I'm Stephanie Officer, ABC News.
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0: America and the gateway to the West. Good morning, good evening, wherever you may be across the nation, around the world. I'm George Norrie. This is Coast to Coast AM. Later tonight, the holographic universe. Here's what's happening. Like shifting winds, plans for the future of the Strait of Hormuz and their chance of success change almost daily. President Donald Trump said an agreement could be reached this week, but he again threatened to attack Iran should no deal be reached. Even so, there's no consensus even on who is talking to who. Iran has persistently said it's talking only with Oman on a temporary arrangement for the vital waterway. With more on what's going on out there, here's Tom Danheiser. Hi, Tom.
1: Well, George, hello, and it is confusing. U.S. President Donald Trump told reporters a lot of progress has been made on the subject of reopening the Strait of Hormuz and suggested an announcement could be made soon. Tehran's foreign ministry has said Iran and Oman agreed Wednesday to a route for ships transiting the Strait of Hormuz and are putting the final touches on arrangements for jointly managing the passage. This after a conflicting report from a senior Gulf official that there is a 50-50 chance Iran and Oman will reach a deal by Friday. Iran's deputy foreign minister cautioned that such an agreement, while close, would still not automatically open the waterway. Iran is also

0: denied talking with the U.S., saying its talks with Oman are strictly bilateral. Meanwhile, two sources with direct knowledge of the matter have said the U.S. has used nearly all of its global stockpile of long-range precision missiles during the war with Iran. Defense Secretary Pete Hegseth had previously dismissed concerns about the U.S. stockpile. And U.S.-mediated talks between Israel and Lebanon ended earlier than expected Wednesday amid renewed Israeli strikes on southern Lebanon. George, this is confusing, but we'll keep an eye on it and we'll try to untangle it.
1: All right. Thank you, Tom. Howard Bloom, the author of The Mohammed Code, has been watching this since its inception as well. Howard, your thoughts on what's going on out there?
2: Well, our president isn't going to tell us this, but the United States is being played by the Iranians in the U.S.-Iran war. We are being hoodwinked. We are being suckered. We are being made the fool. One of our president's favorite negotiating tactics is to exclude the people on behalf of whom he is negotiating and to talk one-on-one only with their enemy. The president did that in Afghanistan in 2018 when he locked out our ally, President Ashraf Ghani, the head of the Afghan government, negotiated one-on-one with Taliban leaders, and ultimately came out with an American and Afghan surrender, an agreement to give the Taliban everything it wanted, including all of Afghanistan. Our president varied this tactic in 2018 when he went into negotiations directly with North Korean leader Kim Jong-un and left the South Koreans and the Japanese out of the room. Our president did it again in 2025 when he negotiated the Ukraine war directly with Russia and left Ukraine and Europe out of the opening talks. And he did it again in 2025 when he sent his hostage negotiator, Austin Bueller, to negotiate with Hamas and left out Israel. But now the Iranians are turning the tables. They are using the Trump technique on us. They have spent 4 weeks negotiating with Oman over setting up two lanes of traffic in the Strait of Hormuz, but they have excluded the United States. In fact, they've done something sneakier than merely locking us out. They have built their Oman-Hormuz arrangement to only go into effect and allow ships through once, quote, security, close quote, has been established. And what does security mean? Says Iran's Press TV, an Iranian government-owned media outlet that I've appeared on 20 times. The main sources of insecurity remain U.S. naval deployments, its illegal maritime blockade of Iranian ports, and other hostile measures against Iran. In other words, Iran wants us to pull our troops out, to withdraw our naval vessels, and to stop, quote, hostile measures against Iran, unspecified hostile measures. Measures that may include financial sanctions and all the other tools we've used to box Iran in. Iran wants us to take our military toys and go home. It wants us to shut down our military bases in the Middle East. And it probably wants the $40 billion in Iranian funds frozen in banks around the world. It wants our complete defeat. But instead of negotiating what we will do and won't do directly with us, it is freezing us out of the conversation, just like we froze the president of Afghanistan out of negotiations on his nation's fate. No wonder today Iran's Press TV carried a story headlined, Iran has emerged victorious against U.S.-Israeli regimes. That story quoted Hezbollah chief Sheikh Naim Qassem, who said about Iran, quote, the country that was predicted to be defeated within 4 or 5 days managed to endure and proved itself as a vital, influential, and deeply rooted nation. In other words, Iran is aiming to come out of this war on a higher rung of the ladder than when it began. As for the ultimate American goal of this war, making sure Iran never has nuclear weapons, Iran's Trumpian strategy slyly leaves that out of the diplomatic discussion.
1: Howard, thanks for your perspective. Appreciate it. Wildfires in Spokane, Washington continue to spread, causing destruction and forcing evacuations. Now 4 fires in the area, setting 10,575 acres ablaze. About 65,000 people ordered to evacuate their homes because of the fires, which have destroyed or damaged an estimated 600 to 1,100 structures. Many have lost their homes and whole neighborhoods have been demolished. Amazing. Construction spending during the month of June was down, and it

0: It's down for the year compared to last year. Registered investment advisor Mish Shedlock with us here. Mish, why is this?
1: These are some real eye-opening stats here, George. They just publish the top-line numbers. But I went to the Commerce Department, downloaded all the data that I could get a hold of, and here's some pretty shocking numbers, George. Total construction spending is down from a year ago, $80 billion. Residential is down $43 billion. Non-residential is down $37 billion. And manufacturing, despite all this emphasis that we're doing about bringing manufacturing back, construction spending on manufacturing is down $48 billion from a year ago. So what's going up? Data centers up $21 billion. Power's up $7 billion, so that's a total of AI-related, this $28 billion, but the total is negative $80 billion. So how does this impact GDP? I went to the BEA's report, and I added up the software, R&D, and chips, and here's some numbers here. For the fourth quarter of 2025, AI-related expenses were 220% of the positive return of GDP. For the first quarter of 2026, AI-related expenses were 85%. And for the last quarter, for the second quarter, over 52% of GDP. So we are extremely unbalanced here, George, on where we're spending money. Inflation is a problem, and the New York Fed president just issued a statement the other day, said, well, we're watching this. George, 63 straight months, the Fed has been above target. We're watching this. We have an extremely unbalanced economy. I don't know how this ends, but this does not look good, George.
0: All right. Thanks for the perspective, Mish. More than 2.5 million bottles of prescription steroid eye medication are being recalled nationwide after the FDA classified the action as a class 2 recall over concerns about foreign material found in the product. The company is called Lupin Pharmaceuticals, and the eye drops were made in India. Early this morning, as we've been reporting, SpaceX rockets slammed into the moon at 7 times the speed of sound. Now lunar orbiters are trying to get a look at the aftermath. It has been circling the moon for some time. And by the way, get up to the coasttocoastam.com website and take a look at the story about astronomers seeing objects on the moon, and they think they might be unidentified UFOs. In a moment, Andrew Jones back with us on Coast to Coast as we go looking for Noah's Ark right here on Coast to Coast AM.
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0: And welcome back to Coast, George Norrie with you. The story in the Genesis about Noah's Ark is one of the most fascinating stories I've ever read. With us tonight is Andrew Jones, an independent biblical researcher, software developer, and vice president of the newly approved Turkish Noah's Ark Research Project, led by Professor Dr. Sankar Atilla. This project is the most comprehensive research project of the boat-shaped formation in the mountains of Ararat. He has dedicated more than 20 years to investigating historical and biblical sites across Turkey and the Middle East in search of Noah's Ark, and here he is back on Coast to Coast. Andrew, thanks for doing what you do. How are you?
8: I'm good. Thanks for having me back.
0: Looking forward. How did you get interested in Noah's Ark? How did that all start for you?
8: As a child, for this actual site, it was Ron Wyatt, who was an adventurer, a researcher from Tennessee, who came out to California where I was living at the time, and he presented about this discovery of Noah's Ark. And my father went to the meeting, and he came back and told me it was a school night, so I stayed home and did my homework. He said, hey, this guy said they found Noah's Ark. And so because I was interested in anything Bible-related, especially history, I called the guy, actually. I called Ron on the phone as a kid. This was the pre-internet days. This was like 1990 or 91. And the operator got me connected, and he answered the phone. And I started about a decade worth of phone conversations with him.
0: Funny you say that. In my early broadcast days, I picked up the phone and called him myself as well. I was fascinated with the Noah's Ark story. Andrew, for the few people who do not know about the Noah's Ark story, tell us what the biblical version is, first of all.
8: Well, it's a couple chapters in Genesis. We're looking at Genesis chapter 6 to 8, the first book of the Bible. And in there, it talks about the world being wicked and violence everywhere, and God regretting that he had created mankind. But he found one man who was who had found grace in his eyes, who was faithful, and he told him what he was going to do, that he was going to destroy the world. And he gave him the plans to build Noah's Ark. So he gave him exact details and all the specs. And then the flood hit, and it was 40 days and 40 nights of rain. All life was destroyed, I guess, except for the fish in the ocean. But the animals that were called, God divinely brought them onto the ark. The eight people, basically Noah's family and his sons and their three wives, that was it. So eight people survived. And then in Genesis chapter 8, it talks about the location where this big boat landed. And it was in the mountains of Ararat, or Urartu, which is the name of an ancient kingdom out in this area of Turkey where I'm at. And it didn't give an exact peak or mountaintop. It just said, in the mountains of this ancient kingdom, Noah's Ark landed. And that's where we're working right now doing the research.
0: Fascinating. And they have seen some remnants of something up that way, haven't they?
8: Yeah, there's been many claims over the years. Now, our site was first discovered in 1959. This is not new, but we're using new technology, doing things that have never been done before on the ship formation to try to understand what's going on below the ground. And so from 59 until now, it's been in and out of the news. But most recently, almost every week, it seems like someone's writing a story about our research or what or about the site. And it's because of the new radar we're using, the new technology we're doing. And now we have a government-approved project through one of the Turkish universities who've partnered with us for this.
0: Andrew, why do you think it's taken so long, and I mean long, to find Noah's Ark?
8: Well, most people aren't, you could say, aren't looking for it from a scientific point of view, because they think it's a fable. And so most scientists won't put their name and university name on the line to look for, they're thinking you're looking for like Santa Claus's house or something. It doesn't exist. So why would they put their energy into it? Now, because this, if you look at the biblical time frame, this is over, 4,000 years old. You're thinking, well, this boat would be the oldest man-made object out there using biblical time frame. What would be left of it? Up to 2,000 years ago, we have ancient historians like Josephus from the time of Christ who mentioned that they saw, or the pilgrims saw, Noah's Ark. So they wrote about tourists from that time going and seeing the decayed remains of the boat. And there are multiple historians who wrote that. So we know it was laying around somewhere, but then it disappeared. And so just like normal archaeological sites with the wood, you expect things to get covered up and decay away. And ultimately, that's what happened. And so people lost knowledge of it. There are some sites, you look at in biblical archaeology, we know where Jerusalem is. We know where Jericho is. It's written in the ancient text. We never lost sight of that location. But there are other locations where people debate, like, where is Mount Sinai? Where did the Red Sea crossing happen? And people will debate it because the general knowledge of the location was lost over time. And that's what happened with Noah's Ark. To reestablish a site, you got to do a scientific search. And that's what we're trying to do right now.
0: The eighth astronaut to walk on the moon, Jim Irwin, was fascinated with Noah's Ark. Did you ever have a chance to chat with him in his early days?
8: No, sadly, he had passed away. I think it was early 90s that he had passed away. I was 13 or 14 years old when I first called Ron Wyatt and got interested myself. And then I came out to this the Drupanar site in 1997. That was middle of college. And so by then, sadly, Jim was no longer with us. But I have his wife wrote a really good book about the history of those looking for Noah's Ark. So I have that, and I've seen the old video clips of him talking with Ron Wyatt and saying, yes, we got a pattern of metal when they did the metal detector scans back in the early 80s. And so his interest was on the big mountain, the traditional Mount Ararat, the volcano, which is across the valley from us. So he put a lot of time and effort in there and risking his life going up there. But he was also interested in letting others, see if their site was it or not. So he was open-minded, but most of his energy was spent on the mountain and not at this site.
0: Andrew, I always had my doubts as a youngster of all the animals in the world going on this ark. What did you think of that?
8: Yeah, there have been studies, the Bible doesn't say every animal, it says kinds, which it could be, people have debated, what does that mean? Is it like for cats, was it just one cat? Was it just lions? If you look, I once watched this Netflix documentary film about dog breeds, and it was interesting, about, maybe it was 200 or 300 years ago, there's only a certain number of breeds out there. It wasn't many, and now you have so many different sizes and shapes of dogs you can buy and have as a pet. But so if you think about the number of animals on the ark, you can reduce that number. You don't have to have every single one that's in existence today on the boat.
0: From space, what does that area look like?
8: So this is eastern Turkey, and so when you're looking at it, you're looking at a lot of mountains. And that's why, which I believe Moses wrote Genesis chapter 8, and he says in verse 4 that Noah's Ark landed in the mountains of Ararat. And that's what this is. It's a very mountainous area. I'm surrounded by volcanoes, dormant, inactive ones. We have Tenderek, we have Ararat, and then further south you have Supan, you have Nimrut. These are all huge volcanoes that in the past were very active. So this area from outer space, it's just a bunch of mountains.
0: How did you team up with Dr. Attila?
8: That is amazing. So earlier this year, over the, I moved here in 2020, and it was during the pandemic. And once I was here, I started getting to know the locals, trying to make friends with the authorities and other people who could help us do the research, because this is Turkey, so you have to legally work under a Turkish archaeologist with a university. And it was a long, 6 years later, and I finally, this spring, I had three different individuals, options open, and I actually prayed. I asked God, I said, okay, I don't know who's the best choice, you have to pick. That was my prayer. And two of the doors closed within a week. and that left one. And those other two, one was the

0: well-known university in Turkey. And I told Dr. Jenker, because he was waiting to hear from me. I said, well, you know, this other university had first dibs because an acquaintance of mine knows the professors there. So let me see what they say about it. Well, it turned out that they didn't, number one, they didn't want me talking about Noah's Ark on in the news. They just want me to talk about tourism. So they were kind of upset because at that time, a lot of news, you know, it comes in cycles, but a lot of news was hitting around the world about the Noah's Ark site, what we've done in the past there. And they, I guess, didn't like that. And so they basically pulled out. They said, oh, we're not interested in working with you guys. I said, okay. So then I went to Dr. Jenker and I said, okay, these other guys, they're not going to do it, or they pulled out. What can you do? And he said, I'll do it.
1: And he got involved with you in a big way, too. Stay with us, Andrew. We're going to take a short break. We'll be back with more. We're talking about Noah's Ark with Andrew Jones on Coast to Coast AM.
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4: Survivors of Jeffrey Epstein testified in front of New Mexico representatives Wednesday during a meeting on crimes they say the convicted sex offender committed at the former estate there. Rachel Benavides made an appeal saying the investigation has been incomplete without a thorough search of the property known as Zorro Ranch.
5: But his private residence on the 7,800-acre ranch in Stanley, New Mexico, within Santa Fe County, was never raided or investigated. Had it been searched along with the others, how much more evidence could have been gathered?
4: Some of the witness testimony against Epstein co-conspirator Ghislaine Maxwell alleged the girls were sexually abused at that New Mexico ranch. The FDA has approved Moderna's new flu shot, which is based on their mRNA technology. It's expected to be available for people ages 50 and older for the 2026-2027 flu season. This is ABC News.
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3: Market would ordinarily bounce back from yesterday's sell-off, but it's basically unchanged. 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In the Red Sea.
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1: We'll take your calls next hour with Andrew Jones as we talk about Noah's Ark and the search for the incredible structure. 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One of the hosts on the Paranormal Podcast Network of Shades of the Afterlife is Sandra Champlain. Sandra, you have a great time doing that show, don't you?
2: Oh, hi, George. I have a great time. We're now over 300 episodes all about reasons to believe in the afterlife. I love it, and I know it's making a difference with listeners.
1: Were you always a believer in the afterlife, Sandra?
2: Never. That's why I think I'm the best messenger, because the subtitle of my book, We Don't Die, is A Skeptic's Discovery of Life After Death. 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So I'm thrilled to be the messenger.
1: Well, you keep doing what you're doing, Sandra, for us. We love your work.
2: Thanks, George.
1: Sandra Champlain, Shades of the Afterlife on the Paranormal Podcast Network. 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
2: And welcome back to Coast. George Norrie with you, Andrew Jones with us as we talk about the search for Noah's Ark. When bringing Dr. Attila aboard, what did that do to the project, Andrew?
6: Well, it made us more official. This is the official project studying the site. They don't allow multiple universities to work the same site and same time periods. So what that allowed us to do is to then introduce the project to government officials for support, to other people, other scientists, to get them involved. Because, you know, most people want to know, are you doing this as a legal organization and project with a permit? Or are you doing this illegally? And so, of course, we're trying to not do anything illegal out here. And so this has helped spread the word about the project. A lot of different news stories have come out just about us getting the permit, for example, and starting the work. So we're 1 month into the project right now.
2: What does Dr. Attila think of the project?
6: Yeah, so his background is classical archaeology. He was working to get a permit for a project in Izmir, where he's from. That's ancient Smyrna, I believe, on the west coast of Turkey. So it's a coastal, very beautiful city, a lot of tourists there. And he was trying to get a project out there near his home. And it involved excavation on private property. So his project was denied by the government. So he was went looking for one, and he ended up with ours in eastern Turkey. And all his friends are like, what are you doing in eastern Turkey, way out near the Iranian border in the mountains? It's kind of the area most people don't want to go work in. But it's an area that's been that there's not a lot of archaeological work out here, especially east of the city where we're at and close to the Iranian border, because in the past, been a lot of terrorist events out here. And so people were scared to do any work or couldn't get funding for it. And so for him, it's like virgin territory. And he's very excited about trying to understand what the site is. I haven't asked him personally, he's approached it very scientifically. So for him, it's everything is a clean slate. They have, previous private work done on the site. There was work by, of course, Dr. Sally Bayrak Tutan, who was an approved, geologist. He was an associate professor. And, but this is the first time that you have this multi-discipline, large-scale, multi-year effort involved. And he's very excited to lead it up. It's not, or

0: headed up, but he's not just focused on the arc itself, the boat shape. He wants to understand the side of that mountain it's on. What's going on? Are there ancient settlements nearby? And on his first trip to the site, as we were walking down to it, he picked up pottery from the Copper Age and an early Bronze Age. So these are some of the earliest time frames where you have pottery use. And so we know nearby is it just, laying around the ground is settlements and human activity going way back in antiquities. And so this year we're focused on geology and geophysical work as step one. But there's definitely a lot that can be done in the area for archaeology, which would be future work.
1: The arc is almost as long as two football fields long. That's almost 500, 600 feet. It's 85 feet wide. It's 45 feet high. That's huge. You would think that thing would be spottable no matter where you were.
0: Well, and the first time in modern times that this site was spotted was because they flew airplanes over it. It was an aerial survey in 1959 that got the world's attention of this location. In the past, and walking around that area on the ground, you can understand why. But in the past, the locals, they saw the site when it appeared in the late 40s after World War II. We even interviewed a couple of the locals who remembered. And they were children. They were like 8 or 9 years old. They said one morning they woke up. And that mountainside that it's on, which used to be just smooth rolling hills, basically, and they were growing just natural grass out there, and they would cut it for hay. But they said the whole thing became just rubble, basically, uneven terrain, like the whole mountainside collapsed, except for that boat shape. And so on the ground, they noticed it. They didn't know what it was. But then 10 years later, in 59, the Turkish government joined NATO. And so they're doing these aerial surveys of their whole country, especially out by, in this area where it was close to the border of the Soviet Union at the time. And so these sensitive border areas, they're surveying it. And that's when they see the boat shape. So it took an airplane to really get people's attention of the site.
1: In your opinion, how decomposed is the Ark?
0: That's a good question. So the top part, I'm out there with tour groups. I'm out there with other researchers and people just interested. There's been not a lot, but there's been people who do not understand the geology of the area. And I've been out there with Dr. Sally Bayar-Tutun, the professor of geology who knows every rock out there since he's been studying this since the early 80s. Well, so we have people who pick up a rock and think, oh, this is petrified wood, and it's another, it's just a regular rock. So I think the surface where you see the boat shape and the rim of this, which we believe is Noah's Ark, all that is decayed. And in fact, when we did a chemical analysis of the soil in 2024, what we found was that this soil inside the boat, we did 88 samples from a random 22 locations. So 4 samples from each location. So we get a good average mix of the soil there, 10 to 20 centimeters down at 2 different depths. So it's shallower, but even at that location, at those depths, we found 3 times more organic matter in the soil up there just inside the boat. And then right outside the rim on the mountainside, it's 3 times less. So, and then we found 38% more potassium inside. And then there's the pH is different inside and outside. So a combination of all those that suggests that a lot of organic matter has decayed inside the boat. It's not just the same soil as the mountainside. Now, what you have a boat shape in the mountains of Ararat that has a lot of organic material still in the soil, that leads you to think that, this is a wooden boat because you have the shape and you have all this organic matter. So the top part, I believe it's more decayed away, and you're going to get, you have to do chemical analysis. You have to do careful study of the site. But deeper down, now we're seeing structure, and I say structure like angular remains, whatever. Some might say, oh, it's all natural, but we're seeing angular structures at 7 meters down. We're seeing parallel lines, perpendicular lines at 3 meters down, so 9 feet to 20 feet down. And then between 4 to 6 feet down, we're noticing a whole series of voids that follow a pattern, suggesting that these were internal cavities on the Ark that did not get filled in. And our goal is to drill into those voids and pull out samples.
1: Andrew, how high up is the Ark in Mount Ararat?
0: So in the mountains of Ararat, we're about 6,500 feet, about 1,500 feet off the valley floor, and we're less than a mile, maybe a mile from the Iranian border. So these are low mountains. There are sedimentary mountains in this area, though, so it's not volcanic. There is some volcanic rock mixed in. This whole area is volcanic region. But the Ark shape itself is sitting in a mixture of rock and dirt and this landslide, this mud flow. But at the top of the mountain, you see limestone rock. And in midway through, there's sandstone rock and mud rock. So you have different types of sedimentary rock that's filled with fossils. So we find fossil, shallow water fossils, like seashells, coral, reef sections, all turned to stone that just scattered throughout the whole mountainside.
1: How long do you think it took for the water to recede so they could get off the Ark and get back down the land?
0: Oh, wow. I'm trying to remember. The Bible does give a time frame in Genesis, I believe, chapter 7 and 8. But off the top of my head, I don't want to misquote the Bible. I forget the time frame, how long, because they were about a year or a little over a year on the Ark, according to the number of months listed. But it was raining for the first 40 days, and then it was just floating around for a while. But, you can imagine Noah and his family, that's still a long time, even though you have a big boat. It's full of animals, and outside is just worldwide destruction. So I think 100% for sure they wanted to get off that boat. But I don't know how long it took the water to, fully dry up off the top of my head.
1: And they were up a mile high plus. That's a lot of rainfall, isn't it?
0: Yeah. Well, we're also dealing with plate tectonics, whether during the flood or after the flood, where the land is uplifted. This area here, you have a couple of the continental plates colliding, pushing up the landmass, and so you definitely it's a little hard to estimate if this was at the same elevation at the time of the flood or it got pushed up a little further now, after the flood.
1: Andrew, do you think it was just this region that got flooded or the entire planet?
0: Yeah, that's a debate among even in Christianity, people want to make it smaller. I believe that it was a global in nature, and when the whole Bible talks about only 8 people surviving, I think it means that if it was just a regional flood, you'd have people just running out of the area if they could, get on a raft and go to the area where there's no flooding. You wouldn't need to put animals on the Ark because they could just run to a higher ground or another area of the world and then come back. Look at the floods today. And then the other thing, as a believer, I believe when God talks about this covenant with the rainbow, he said there will be no more flood. You won't destroy the earth with water. Well, unless you want to call God a liar, today you do see regional floods. You have different rivers flooding. You have hurricanes coming in and, coastal regions flood. So there's definitely small-scale floods still going on around the world. But if it was a global flood, then we have not seen that since that time.
1: If the Ark is discovered, what does this tell you about the authenticity of the Bible?
0: Oh, this is huge. Now, by faith, I already believe. There's believers out there who, when you look at God's word, you don't doubt it. And I never, when I was interested in this topic, it wasn't like, I want to see if this is really true, that this is what happened in the Bible is true. No, it became more of a, for me, it was a puzzle. Like, okay, this is great. This is something I can show people and tell them that, hey, this story's true. It's one of those biggest disaster stories of, you could say in the world's history. And it's supernatural, so hard to believe. So that is something for my mind that it's for a believer, it's something you can show proof to non-believers, for those searching for truth and interested in it. Now, you'll always have doubters. During Christ's time, he told the those who doubted him as the Messiah, he said, even if I raise someone from the dead, you would not believe. And sure enough, he resurrected Lazarus. And then the people who didn't believe him, the Pharisees, they tried to kill the guy. It's kind of, you know, almost funny that they would try to kill the guy that Christ just resurrected from the dead. So it just shows that like something as great as a miracle as, you know, raising someone from the dead, that's not going to change somebody who doesn't want to believe.
1: Are there many stories about Noah after the fact?
0: Well, you have stories after the flood, writing, you know, oral traditions, written accounts, like Gilgamesh epic of almost the same event. You know, there's details are different. Things change as people pass on the story around the world and in different languages. So, yes, you don't have anything written in the Bible about him besides he got drunk on wine, grapes, but not much about him after the flood. You know, it's like he survived. He did this great thing for God. And then after that, he got drunk. I don't know what was going, you know, what his life was like after the flood. He was a farmer, agriculturalist. He grew wine grapes. He had animals. But it's like he faded away in history. The New and Old Testament talk about him a lot as a man of faith and finding grace and doing exactly what God told him to do. Outside of the Bible, you have different names used for the same character. But again, these are very short stories. It's not like like an autobiography or, you know, a thick book about him.
1: And apparently he had three sons he brought on the ark with him who eventually became our father figures, right?
0: Yes. And in fact, I believe there's been DNA, you know, analysis. You know, I love following ancient DNA news stories where they're doing this analysis to figure out migration or where people came from or their ethnicity. And using not just from the mother's side, but also from the father's side of people, they've traced back to three groups of people, our heritage. So everyone came from three people. And you think about that. After the flood, there were three families that restarted life on Earth. So it's very exciting. You know, it's almost like this is a scientific proof that correlates and collaborates what the Bible says.
1: I have a lot of relatives from Mardin, Turkey, Andrew, so who knows where I'm from, right?
0: Oh, wow, really? So you're originally, or some of your relatives are from Turkey, huh?
1: Yeah, absolutely. They left during World War I during the Ottoman Empire. Go back there and get my house and my property.
0: I've been through Mardin and Midyat, you know, that's where the Assyrian church is from, and they still speak a language of Aramaic. A type of a version of Aramaic, you know, that's the language that Christ spoke. So it's a very historical area, a very beautiful area. We go there on our tour groups every every month we're down there.
1: We're going to come back and take calls with you in just a moment. The lines are open as we talk about the search for Noah's Ark.
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3: Honestly, though, I give some grace to the health officials and the elected leaders of the time because they were trying to figure this bleep out on the fly. It was trying to build an airplane while it's already in the air.
1: That's the tragedy of the whole thing to me, is that like my whole philosophy on life is to give grace to people when they're muddling through difficult things that I don't want to do. And let me go ahead and be the first guy to raise my hand. I would not want to have been governor of Maine in this period. I would not want to have been a public health official in this period because... Right. Holy crap, difficult thing. How do you handle this? And you're going to be criticized no matter what.
3: You're going to make mistakes.
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5: From ABC News, I'm Stephanie Officer. The Trump administration's immigration crackdown saw a record number of deportations in July. ABC's Armando Garcia.
6: 51,000 arrests in July. That is the largest monthly arrest number in DHS history. What we don't know is who is being targeted. Are these people with final orders of removal? Are these people with criminal convictions? What we do know, however, is that this does come as DHS has strengthened their ties with TSA, collaborating to target and arrest people who have overstayed their visas. It is another example of how the Trump administration is not only arresting people at historic levels, but they're also increasing the number of people that are susceptible to deportation.
5: The race for U.S. Senate in Michigan taking shape. On Tuesday night, Democrats in the state chose progressive candidate Dr. Abdul El-Sayed as the party's nomination. ABC's Stephen Portnoy.
7: There was a real effort by El-Sayed today to extend an olive branch and to consolidate the party behind him. Haley Stevens offered her statement of support. El-Sayed himself specifically mentioned his commitment to what he called Jewish safety, saying it's the same commitment he has to the safety of his own daughters, that after making his own antipathy toward Israel and its war on Hamas a central focus of his campaign.
5: Well, you're still basking in summer's glow, but a popular coffee flavor and the season associated with it are just around the corner. ABC's Rebecca Jarvis with a PSL preview.
8: Pumpkin spice and everything nice. But is fall coming too soon, even for lovers of the autumnal drink?
9: I'm still soaking in summer, so I'm like not quite ready.
8: Pumpkin spice is big business for the coffee giants and countless other businesses with pumpkin spice products. One estimate saying that the pumpkin spice market is worth $1.7 billion globally.
5: Beyoncé surprise dropped the Morning Dew remix pack, including this track with husband Jay-Z.
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5: It's expected that it will appear on the 20th anniversary edition of Beyoncé's V-Day album next month. 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
5: Officials at a German airport say they discovered a drone packed with explosives near a Ukrainian cargo jet.
13: The drone was located in a cargo area separate from the passenger terminal. Moments later, police say a DHL cargo plane struck a second unidentified object near that same airport. After reporting its landing amid the security scare, the DHL aircraft sustaining minor damage. That incident now also being investigated.
5: ABC's Tom Sufi-Burridge. Australian airliner Jetstar plans on charging passengers for using the overhead compartments next year. The airline says it wants to streamline boarding and improve on-time departures. A day after saying the condition of an injured bald eagle worsened, rescuers ordered a lab workup.
14: The famous bald eagle Jackie has recovered well from anesthesia. That's according

0: to the OJ Raptor Center that has been treating her anemia. Anemia is a condition where the body does not have enough healthy red blood cells to carry oxygen to the body's tissues. The center says that Jackie has gone through a CT scan and a bone marrow biopsy. As you may recall, Jackie is one half of the extremely popular Big Bear Valley Nest Cam duo, Jackie and Shadow. Jackie's care team plans to review her test results and says that there is still lab work to be done.
1: Maryland wildlife officials say for the second time in as many weeks, a beaver bit someone in Cunningham Falls State Park. Both beavers were euthanized and now areas of the park are closed off for safety. I'm Stephanie Officer, ABC News.
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4: Supreme Court allowed the Trump administration to end legal protections for migrants fleeing violence and natural disasters in Haiti and Syria, exposing hundreds of thousands more people to potential deportation. Ultimately, what they're talking about when they're saying this is the wrong ruling is the outcome of the ruling. They're talking about what will happen, right? You'll have to send Haitians back. Haitians could be killed. The position of people like that is you can't do this. This ruling is wrong because if you do it, this bad thing will happen. I'm sorry. I mean, I guess it sounds cold-hearted. That has nothing to do with the ruling. Right now, the question is, does the President of the United States have the ability to curtail the temporary protected status in the manner in which he proposed to do? And they said yes. And I think, by the way, having read the opinions, they're right. It's kind of obvious that they can.
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0: And welcome back. George Norrie with you. Andrew Jones with us. Andrew, that region has had at least three major earthquakes. Has that helped or hindered the search?
3: That's helped a lot. You know, when they first saw the site in 48, it was because of some type of seismic activity along with the landslide popping up the arc, showing the site to the locals. So that got the attention of them. But then in 1968, after the first aerial photographs, in 68, there was a 5.6 about 10 miles away across the Iranian border. And that really dropped the sides of the soil away from everything. So now you have this boat shape kind of popped out of the ground. So almost like a natural excavation. And then in 78, there was another earthquake that Ron Wyatt had noticed. And that created a crack down the middle. And he was able to obtain deep soil samples to do chemical analysis on one of them from the inside, then one of them from the outside of the site. And the cool thing is his analysis for the one sample matched what our random survey did for our 88. He had basically the same amount of carbon in his sample from inside the site.
0: If it's discovered, if the ark is discovered, what does that mean to the authenticity of the Bible?
3: You can't have any doubts. This is real history. It's not Bronze Age myths. For me, it's also personal. You believe in God. This is evidence for the Creator, because you have the story of God saving one family through this global flood, this big disaster, and Noah did exactly what God said. And he survived. He built the ark, and he was able to save his family. And so I think those who are searching for truth, these type of archaeological discoveries, whether it's small or large, it will help confirm their faith confirm the question, you know, answer the questions they have about the Bible. So it's very exciting. We're every day out there making our plans, getting in the teams. It's so much work we're doing out here for this year's season, you know, the first season of work on the site.
0: Now, the drilling will tell you what?
3: Well, so non-destructive work has been done over the years, and we're using new technology this year because no large-scale excavation has been done. It's a very fragile site, and so core drilling, whether it's, you know, we're looking at 6 inches maximum diameter, 15 centimeters. This will give us data from deep inside the site that we've never been able to get because no excavations have been done. So our goal is to core drill to certain depths based on our past geophysical surveys, the radar showing right angles, different layers, and the ERT scans from 2014. And then we have this new radar, I call it radar, but it's this new type of technology that's going to peer deep in the soil. It gives high resolution. And that'll also give us targets, you know, anomalies to put the coring machine in. And where our goal is to use a very unique core drilling machine that's dry drilling. It uses a sonic vibration technology to cut through the material and preserve the whole core. So we'll get the soil from the top all the way down. Our permit allows us to go 75 meters. So really deep into the mountainside. And we can look at all those layers. And of course, another goal is to stick a camera into these voids that we saw in the 2019 radar, this series of rooms or tunnels. We want to see what's inside there. So we have a team that's working. They're all ex-military and university people, and they're working on a miniaturized zone, drone that can go into the core drilling hole and film inside with lights and maybe even get some samples out. So, you know, we have a, we're interested to see what's down in there, whether it's just a natural cavity or something more preserved, like the structure of a room that didn't get filled in with dirt when the site got covered up.
0: Does it look like from the aerial photo that we've seen of that area that the top has fallen off or something?
3: Yeah. So basically what you're walking on is the, you can say the ground. It's like the top of the boat. But in the sense that it's the top surface of the soil. So you have this earthen formation that's boat-shaped, exact length given in the Bible, 300 cubits long. And when you're walking on it, if you think of how a ship decays, like Roman and Greek, you know, wooden ships, Viking ships, what they find in archaeology around Europe and other places, these ancient ships decay away most of the time. If it gets buried by dirt and mud, then only the hull is left and everything else is gone. We don't know how much is preserved below the ground. No, the GPR and this radar is showing structure, but bits and pieces. So we don't expect a fully preserved boat. That's not realistic. And so when they excavated the harbor in Istanbul, Constantinople area, they found ancient ships from the Greek time period. That this was all mud and dirt now today. But when they were digging out the area for public transportation, they found the old harbor. And it's inland now and all filled in, but they found the hulls of the ships that had sunk into there. So the hull was preserved, but everything else was gone on these wooden Greek trading vessels. And Noah's Ark, you can't expect it to be 100% preserved either. So what you're walking on is whatever the dirt covered up, and that, you know, the Bible talks about three decks, three layers for the Ark. I only expect if it's the preservations down below based on the geophysical survey work, I only expect that hull to be there with maybe some of the decking and different layers, some of the walls for the rooms, and everything filled with mud and dirt.
0: They say Noah lived to be 950 and fathered his three sons when he was 500 years old. That's pretty darn impressive, huh?
3: Yes. Back then, they lived a long time, the Bible says. The longest man was over 960 years old. Noah was very close to Methuselah's age. And so you have these longevity. But they also talk about, like some of these people, they say they had then other sons and daughters. So like they mention in the Bible the main characters, the main names. But then it does say in other verses that they had other children too. I don't know if they said that for Noah. I haven't looked that one up. I know for like Adam and the others before the flood, you have the long ages, and they were very active. They, you know, they had to populate the earth, so they had a lot of children.
0: And if his sons populated the planet, who did they populate it with? Their sisters?
3: Well, so the sons were already married. You know, there was eight people on the ark, Noah and his wife, and then Noah had three sons and their wives. So I don't know who their wives were.
0: So they brought their wives on. Okay.
3: Yeah. But after the flood, their children that they had, it would be like Adam and Eve, when they had children, they had to marry to keep the generation going.
0: All right. Let's take some calls. Let's start with Dennis in Omaha, Nebraska to get us started, east of the Rockies. Hi, Dennis.
4: Well, hi. God bless you guys. I appreciate your program.
0: Thank you.
4: Andrew, those pictures of 1959, I know this sounds like I'm just looking for statistics, but how many photos were there and who has them and did you get to see them and can we see copies of those or get copies of that and or what universities or who has them?
3: Yeah, so that's a good question. We do have digital copies of the 59 photo. Now, there's supposed to have been a series of photos taken of the area And after doing some research, we found a guy.

0: government agency here in Turkey that has digitized these aerial survey photographs across the region, and they were doing them almost one every year. So we hope to get access to all of those pretty soon. They're, I don't know the exact name of the agency, but about 5 hours west of where I'm at in the city of Erzurum, they say this agency has these archives. And so the professor we're working with has tracked them down. And one of these weekends when we have some a break, we're going to go get those copies, because we've already talked to the people involved on the phone. But here's the other interesting thing. So you have these high altitude aerial photographs by the Turkish government, but then you have the declassified U.S. spy satellite photographs. And almost every year, depending on, you know, obviously if it's, they take photos during the winter, it's a snow, you can't see much. Or if there's clouds, this is before the SAR radar satellites were out there. So you have to have cloudless skies. But the U.S. government was photographing this area of the world, and it's released on the USGS website. You can order them for like $30 a pop. And they have declassified photographs from, I think the earliest I saw was 64. But it's like, because of the lens and quality, you see half the arc, basically. But then from the late 60s, especially during the 70s, wow, we have some amazing detailed declassified spy satellite photographs that look like some of the Google Earth you see today. And so it's like, you know, you think this is in the 70s, 40 years ago, you're getting this type of quality from U.S. government spy satellites, and it shows the ship shape. You know, our goal, of course, not just to look at an interesting photograph, but is to compare the site over time, you know, one decade, you know, do an animation, you know, put the overlays into two photographs or, you know, five photographs. And then you can see how the site and the area has changed. And what we've noticed just on doing some of this quick research on it is that the site has basically stayed the same. There's erosion on the edges of the rim of the boat, but it hasn't changed the shape or the length or the width. But outside, on the mountainside, it has definitely changed a lot. You have harsh winters. You have these earth flow events where the mud and dirt changes outside of the boat. And so that's always changing. New crevices are opening up. But these old photographs show that the boat shape has not changed. And that does suggest that there's site stability, something below the ground. We believe it's, you know, partially the preserved remains of the ark, whatever is petrified or mineralized wood, that's keeping the shape there. Otherwise, the whole thing would have changed, just like the areas around it. So very Andrew, fascinating to look at these old satellite photos.
1: How close have you gotten to the site yourself?
0: Oh, you can walk down on it. The site, it's not high up on the volcano where, you know, it takes a lot of effort to get up there, and people over the years have looked. But even that's, you know, on the Ararat volcano site. In the hotel I'm at, every day there's 10, 20 people climbing the mountain. So that mountain now is open for tourism. People climb all over it. Nothing's up there. But on our site, which is across the valley, it's at 6,500 foot elevation. You can walk on it if the, you know, we have permission to do it. Most people are not allowed down on it because it's fragile. And so you can take pictures from the hillside on the west where the visitor center is. And so you can see the ship shape, the boat shape down on the valley floor on that mountainside. But to get on it, it usually requires special permission. You know, sometimes I see tour groups on it, but we have permission to go work on it, of course. And we take our tour group down on it. So I've been out, you know, I don't know how many times. I lived 30 minutes from the site for the last 6 years. And so I've been out there, twice a week. Sometimes I'm living in the village nearby, and I just go down every day. It's a privilege to be that close to what we think is the buried remains of Noah's Ark.
1: So you've touched it.
0: Yeah, it's an earthen formation, but it's really tough dirt. Even Durupinar, the guy who founded it, the Turkish army map maker, cartographer, he mentioned that he's passed away already, but he mentioned that when he was on the site, that the material of the dirt that forms the boat shape is much harder than the earth and the regular dirt around it outside. And so, being just a map maker, he didn't know why. And when I was with Dr. Sally Bayraktutan, he mentioned the same thing. He said, we need to understand the chemistry of the soil, because somehow it's changed so that this soil here in the ship shape, it's much harder material than the around surrounding terrain. We have not tested what's going on with that yet, but that would also help help us understand why it stayed that same shape all these years. So there's something chemically different in that soil. Some proposals, you know, theories have said, well, maybe it's the decayed pitch. You know, the Bible talks about the waterproofing material being tree sap or pitch, or some people say bitumen. So maybe as that decayed away, or the type of wood that made Noah's Ark, it says gopher wood, which we don't know 100% what that is. Whatever that material decayed has affected the soil. So now we have this chemistry, this hardness of the soil that we need to figure out what's going on. But it's noticeable from the first guy who discovered it, Captain Drepanar, up to today, people notice that the soil is different.
1: Do you feel very strange or spiritual or anything like that when you get there?
0: You know, you kind of, to be honest, you lose when you're there every day and you're doing like work, or you're flying the drone and taking pictures, or you're leading a tour group and explaining, you know, what's going on with the sites. You lose that initial excitement, you could say, or the spiritual aspect. Other times, you get it back. You know, it can be random. You just get there and you sit there and relax, and you're drinking a cup of Turkish chai up on the mountains there, and you look down, you see this boat shape, and you're like, wow, this is where civilization restarted. This is where it all started over. You know, my first trip was in 1997. I was middle 2 years into college, and I spent a week out here almost with a friend who invited me, and it was a dream come true. But I remember I took, I had a diary. I actually wrote notes every day, and I had old, I had a 35 millimeter camera, and all those are now digitized. So sometimes I go back and look at those digital photographs from that first trip, and I think, wow, that was an amazing time being out here for the first time myself and seeing it. After hearing about it for almost, you know, 7 years from Ron Wyatt and David Fazeld, I used to talk to both of those guys a lot. And then you're now walking on this site. You know, I fell in love with the region. I came back. You know, now I live here.
1: Well, Wyatt was convinced that was it, wasn't he?
0: Oh, for sure. Yeah, he never lost doubt in it. Now, Fazeld, he wavered back and forth a couple times. A friend told me before he passed away that he came around again and believed it was the remains of Noah's Ark. But he made a lot of publicity in the 90s saying that he thought maybe this was just the shape that ancient people thought was Noah's Ark, but was not the Ark itself. But Ron, he never lost any, he had no doubts that this was the actual remains of the Ark.
1: Let's go to Wayne in Tacoma, Washington. Hey, Wayne, go ahead.
2: Good evening, gentlemen. I love Ron's Wyatt story of finding the Ark of the Covenant in the most logical location you could ever imagine, which was directly under Golgotha, where Christ's blood would have dripped down on it. And then the story about him finding and being credited, actually, with the government there of finding Noah's Ark is very interesting, too. But I want to go back in a little bit in history, and I'm sure this has been mentioned on the show a number of times, about the Russian pilot that flew over Mount Ararat and saw Noah's Ark up on the mountain, and the head of the government of Russia, the Tsar, sent an army down there to locate it, and they took a lot of pictures of it and took it back with them, of course, to Russia. And shortly after that, the communists took over, and we just don't know what happened to that. I can't imagine that all those pictures would be lost. I could imagine that a number of people around have them, but I don't think any billionaires have come forth and tried to buy them. And then the size of the Ark is also important. And in 1952, there was a man, a Frenchman by the name of Ferdinand Navarra, with his son, that did a treacherous trip from France there to the area to find the Ark. And he did actually a film of it up on the mountain of digging down. He said he could see it through the ice. He dug down and found and went down actually into the Ark, took out about an 8-foot beam out of the Ark that he cut out with an axe. I was hauling it down the mountain. It was too heavy. It became too heavy for him. And he cut that up so he could, you know, bring a piece back and have it carbon dated.
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6: ABC News, I'm Stephanie Officer. Following the Trump administration's work to begin the process of removing temporary protected status for more than 350,000 Haitians nationwide, hundreds of Haitian migrants in one state are being called for a check-in. ABC's Armando Garcia.
7: Now what we're hearing is that some former TPS holders, specifically in Ohio, are being told to report to DHS, and some are being outfitted with ankle monitors. Some are being told to come in on a later date. But while the use of these ankle monitors is nothing new, this is a new tactic to target Haitians for removal. They're also being told not to travel outside of a 75-mile radius.
6: TikTok has suspended the account of blogger Perez Hilton after he live-streamed an apparent gory suicide attempt on the platform, his family saying their focus is his well-being. Hilton is currently in a Miami hospital. If you or someone you know is experiencing a similar situation, please call the 988 Lifeline. This is ABC News.
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11: Your opinion matters, and we want to hear it. 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
12: I've worked for years with the Department of Corrections. One of the things I've learned with people that are spending a lot of time in incarceration, they are incredibly good liars. I understand, you know, it's a survival skill they've learned. But I'll tell you what, when Paul Edner looks into the camera, he just reminds me of them. He looks into the camera and says, "I've changed," or this or that, and he does it without blinking. And he's a good actor. He looks sincere, and I'm sorry, I'm just not buying it. You know, every time you turn around, something else comes up that indicates that he hasn't changed.
11: Each week, I'll identify one caller as our caller of the week, and the winner will get a genuine WGAN Morning News mug and tote bag. 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
1: Next hour, Billy Carson joins us to talk about the holographic universe, so get ready for that. We'll be back in a moment with Andrew Jones and take final calls with him as we talk about Noah's Ark. This is Wednesday for you Coast Insiders, and we open up the Art Bell Vault for a couple more classic programs for you. 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
3: Hi, it's Teresa. 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
1: 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Right at the top of the homepage, it says Insider. 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
4: And welcome back to Coast, George Norrie along with Andrew Jones. Andrew, that Wayne in Tacoma wanted to know about that Russian situation. Are you familiar with it?
5: Yeah, it's a famous Ark hunting story. There's a couple out there about people who have seen the Ark at different locations. To be honest, the site, unless they've had some more, there's some more details, the site that the Russians were looking at was the big mountain. And on that mountain, you have, conflicting eyewitness accounts. When you look at the geology now, I mean, the mountain has been studied a lot more. It's a post-flood stratovolcano. It's a composite volcano that's built itself up over many eruptions. And so a very unlikely location for Noah's Ark to land. And of the different eyewitness accounts who say they saw a big ship still preserved up there in the ice and glacier, they're all in different locations, different elevations. Some say it's two pieces, one piece. And today you have very high quality satellite images. So you can stay in your home and just look at Mount Ara if you wanted to. And no one has spotted this ship, they say, that's up on the mountain. Now, we're right across the valley. We have our own ship shape, and it's 300 cubits long. It's more likely how a wooden vessel would decay. You know, we're looking at the Earth, doing chemical analysis. There's things down below the surface. But the Russian account, it's one of those stories that, we don't have any more details about it. Maybe they took pictures of our site. I really doubt it because it was before the land area changed around there. And the villagers say it was in 48 after World War II that they saw the ship shape for the first time. So it's interesting, though.
4: It sure is. Let's go next to Steve in Tennessee. Welcome to the program. Hi, Steve.
6: Andrew, two questions. How'd they get rid of the waste products, number one? Number two, how'd they get food on the Ark? And number three, how did they redistribute all the animals once the event was over?
4: All right, what do you think of those questions, Andrew?
5: Yeah, so the first two are logistics questions. Now, there have been feasibility studies done and people have written books, creationists and Christians, about how Noah could have handled it. One idea is that the animals, maybe they were in hibernation state, put to sleep, so they didn't have to deal with the waste or, think of bears in the wintertime. There's some of these things the Bible doesn't tell us. So if you're asking it from a point of doubt, there are, again, feasibility studies that can explain how the

0: this could happen. You know, maybe the waste drained down to the outside through the bottom, or it was recycled somehow. In regards to how the animals got off the ark and then spread around the world, that's a good question. You know, these are things where I wasn't there. We're studying a potential site, and maybe it'll give us details for how the ark was constructed for some of these, the first two questions. But the other one, I don't know how, after the flood, you have migration routes of people who are like using the Bering Straits where the water was lower, the animals and people could migrate to islands, to other locations that are now isolated because the water was lower after the flood. So just like how they got to Australia and the islands in Southeast Asia, the same thing where you have lower water levels opens up land routes. Also, animals can float. You know, people take canoes, animals during a storm attach themselves to a piece of debris and they ended up on an isolated island. So there's many ways that the animals could have migrated. But if you look at the big continents, definitely besides, you know, not counting Antarctica, the animals could definitely start from Turkey and reach all the continents.
1: Big time, too. Okay, let's go to Mayat in New York. Hello, Mayat.
2: Yes, hello, George and Andrew. Very intriguing program. Andrew, I have two questions, and I'll listen over the air. First of all, talk about or whether you've researched some of the stories, the flood stories all around the world in other cultures that talked about a great flood on the earth. And you also reference the Epic of Gilgamesh, and it's some time ago since I looked at that, but just so a lot of people might not be familiar with it, give some summary, a capsulization of when that was done and somewhat of the story. And I'd also like to know, since you spend time in Turkey, how far you are from Göbekli Tepe, and whether you've been to the site and your thoughts on it, or whether you're planning to go to the site. And if you have my questions, thank you, George. I'll listen over the air.
1: There you go, okay. Andrew.
0: Okay, so there's three questions there. I'll start with the last one. Göbekli Tepe, which is a site we visit when we do our tours. By the way, if you want to come out here, you can come out here on your own. We can give you information how to do it. We do that all the time. Or other tour groups come here and I give free lectures. I explain, you know, the evidence, what's going on at the site. Or people can sign up at our tours at NoahsArkScans.com. But we go down to Göbekli Tepe, and it's a very fascinating, pretty pottery, meaning that all the material there is made from stone. Neolithic site. So they call it PPNA. I think that's the technical term for that time period, where it's Neolithic Stone Age. The site itself is about a one-day drive. So we take our time on our tour. We have a 12-day tour, so we don't just drive straight there. But if you're going to drive straight there, I think we start early morning, which is the site's near Şanlıurfa in southeast Turkey, about 30 minutes outside of town. And if you drive from where I'm located here in the very eastern corner of the country by the Iranian and Armenian border, it's about a day for driving my car. Migration, I'm not sure how long it would have taken them to get down there. But what's really interesting, the ark site we're researching, you can follow the natural river valley system of the Murat River, which is nearby. And that's one of the tributaries of the Euphrates. And the Murat River starts here, right near the ark site, about an hour away, but it's a part of this valley system here. And you can follow it all the way down to north, southeast Turkey and Mesopotamia. It becomes the Euphrates River. And so for Noah and his descendants, especially the descendants, they probably left this area and with all their animals followed that river valley system all the way down. And so Göbekli Tepe is fascinating. They're doing a lot of, you know, new archaeological research there. It's changed our understanding of what they say the hunter-gatherers could do. I'm not sure how it all fits in. You know, definitely in my mind, it's after the flood. The stones that make up Göbekli Tepe are limestone rocks. So that's sedimentary rocks that I believe were laid down by the floodwaters. There are 14 or more of these sites. So it's a new civilization, a new culture. They call it the Tosh culture, which is Tosh is stone in Turkish. And all through that area, they're finding these sites. And every month, it seems, or every summer, you get these new discoveries there. In regards to your other questions, which were about outside of the Bible, the stories of the flood, there are a number of books out there. There's a two-volume set, and I think there'll be more, about the flood stories around the world. And I was trying to find the name of it. It's something about Echoes of Ararat or something. Maybe someone could look it up on Amazon. But it collects all these accounts around the world, different continents. It's missing Europe, I think. I think they're still compiling those stories. But it has Africa and the Americas, and maybe even Asia. But I have been told by numerous friends that it's a really good resource if you're interested in that topic of the different flood stories outside of the Bible. In regards to the Gilgamesh epic, it's very similar to the biblical account, but it's a it's a larger story. It's not just about the flood in the Bible. When you look at the account, people would like to say that this is because it's older in the archaeological material. So they say that this is the older would be better. So it's a more true account. I still take the biblical account over these other stories. But in these other accounts, you have very similar characteristics and features, you can call it whatever, elements of the story that you find in the Bible. There's a family that survived building a vessel, and there's a flood. Now, I believe in, I don't know if it's the Gilgamesh epic or another one from that area, that they describe an ark that's made from reeds that's round. So you have this almost like a saucer floating round boat. And they've, one of the people who promotes this is the one who discovered, did a lot of research on this. He's a curator at the British Museum. And Irving Finkel, I think his name is. But he's been on National Geographic, I believe, or Discovery Channel. And they built a replica of this round ark. Now, the biblical account, the ark has the three dimensions give it more of a boat shape. So with the site we're working on, you can see from the photographs that it is a boat shape. And so I do take the Bible account over the Gilgamesh epic. But what's interesting is that this account, or these accounts outside the Bible, it shows that there was this common idea or story that spread around the world, that there was a destruction by God and people had to escape, and it was a flood and they had to build a boat. So that, you know, it's interesting, but the details are not 100%, of course, the same as what's in the Bible.
1: What would it take, Andrew, to definitively say that's the site?
0: Well, if I could find the plaque that Noah put on the ark, his name.
1: Absolutely.
0: Built by Noah and Sons. Well, you know, I think it comes down to number one, because the big controversy is it natural or not? And so if we could prove that what's below the ground is not just a natural bedrock or basement rock, or people say, or a boulder that mud went around, if we could show structure preserved below the ground and, you know, cultural elements that pilgrims left behind. I don't know if Noah left anything behind when he left, but people who visited the site later, those type of things would show that, oh, okay, you have a boat shape that's exactly the length given in the Bible. And it's in the mountains of Ararat. It's not in China or Africa. And so it's in the biblical location, and it's away from any water. So how did they get up on the side of a mountain? There's no lake nearby. And now you have cultural remains inside this or structure that's preserved. And I think for those who are looking for truth, they'll accept it. You'll always have someone come up with a new idea. I remember even the 80s, somebody suggested that this was a Mongolian fort shaped as a ship. It made zero sense because you have mountains and hills right around it. You can fire missile, you know, arrows and you know, projectiles down onto the fort. It's a very bad location for a fort. And, you know, how do they get that idea? There's like no excavations done. Another person said it was a copy of Constantine by Constantine of the real ark up on Ararat. there's no history of that. Like Constantine made a copy of Noah's Ark and put it there, or any copy built at all. So, you know, these are this

0: theories people make up. So I think we'll always have that. But our goal is to show that this is not just natural. There's natural elements because it got covered by dirt. It's been sitting on a mountainside all these years. But there's man-made elements to it. And our goal is to pull that out this year. People can follow us online. If they want to help donate, they can go to our website too. Follow us by our email list because, we're always putting out content of what we're doing. We have a very special radar coming in very soon. That's by a U.S. military scientist that's going to go very deep, never been used on the Ark. So we have some new technologies that's going to make it exciting, plus the core drilling that's never been done with the drone camera we're sticking in. So all of this is something that takes time and money, and so we're very busy out here.
1: That's dramatic to be sure. Andrew, so what keeps you going? What pushes you?
0: The mystery of it all. It's always like, I got to find one more piece of information. Ever since I heard of the site from Ron Wyatt and then talked to David Fazel, and then I now work with these professors, including Dr. Jenker, Attila, and Dr. Sally Byron-Tuton. There's always, every year we're thinking, we ran out of time. We have to finish up next year. And now we have the official permit. It's going to be a multi-year project. This is very exciting because now we can, and they gave us everything we wanted to do. The professor, who is a classical Greek archaeologist, he said, what do you need to do on the Ark this year? I came up with the project specs. He edited it, made it, translated it into Turkish. But when he presented it to the commission that gave us the permit, they asked hardly any questions. They only asked him one question, he said. They asked, why do you want to drill to 75 meters? Thankfully, he had the answer for it. And then we want to see what's on the bottom of it, past the hull, maybe. But that's all the thing they asked. They never asked us to change anything. So it was a unanimous decision.
1: Well, keep doing what you're doing and get back to us with a full report. Andrew Jones on Noah's Ark. Up next, Billy Carson on A Holographic Universe.
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8: From ABC News, I'm Stephanie Officer. The New Mexico property Jeffrey Epstein once owned is now at the center of a lawsuit. The state's attorney general sues the DOJ, claiming they're refusing to hand over necessary records.
9: Torres accused the Department of Justice of obstructing his office's investigation into the crimes committed at the sprawling ranch Epstein once owned in New Mexico. He says his office requested unredacted Epstein files 10 times to assist their investigation, but the Department of Justice has only turned over a fraction of the requested records. He asked a federal judge in Washington to declare the withholding of records unlawful and force the Department of Justice to provide his office with access to unredacted Epstein files. The DOJ says they're complying with the law and that turning over the records may violate the privacy of victims. Peter Haralambos, ABC News.
8: A Marine Corps veteran in custody after he was spotted allegedly scoping out President Trump's California golf club twice, just days before his high-profile visit. ABC's Kana Whitworth.
10: Authorities now say the suspect first visited the golf club last Friday, wearing an earpiece and taking photographs and videos of the federal agents. The suspect visiting Trump's golf club again Sunday, when officials say he told federal agents he worked for the State Department and was at the course for a security detail, claiming he had a loaded gun in his car. Those federal agents calling local law enforcement who took Taylor into custody.
8: Taylor is facing federal and state firearm charges as investigators search for a motive. At least one person is dead, several others injured in an apartment explosion in the Bronx, New York City, Wednesday. Fire Commissioner Lillian Bonsignore says the fire started on the third floor, reached five alarms, and included a collapse.
11: There was a total of 11 patients. Seven of them were civilians. Four of them were firefighters.
12: You can take
8: 30 years after comedian Tommy Davidson left his indelible mark on Martin as Varnell Hill, he's getting his own spinoff, The Varnell Hill Show. It'll focus on the fictional talk show host trying to stay relevant. It drops September 1st on Paramount Plus. 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
8: New court filing shows the Trump administration paid a milestone $100 billion in tariff refunds through July.
9: The Trump administration owes a total of $166 billion to thousands of American businesses who pay the tariffs that were struck down by the Supreme Court. While companies are beginning to get those refunds, most consumers aren't seeing that money go back into their pockets, even though they paid higher prices because of the tariffs. The Nonpartisan Tax Foundation estimated that Trump's first round of tariffs cost the average American household $700 last year. Even with the Supreme Court striking the tariffs down, Trump is still attempted to use other tools to impose tariffs on nearly all imported goods. Peter Haralambos, ABC News.
8: Water levels in Lake Mead and Lake Powell are so low, federal officials say they're approaching records. Drought and exceptionally low snowpack are hurting several Colorado River Basin reservoirs. A rude awakening in Orange County, California, where a 22-year-old lost control of his Tesla.
2: Car careening some 20 feet down that embankment, slamming into multiple homes, debris shattering windows, and on one home there were tire marks spotted 10 feet up. While many people were in the homes at the time, none of them were injured. Investigators say the 22-year-old driver suffered a medical emergency and lost control.
8: ABC's Trevor Ault. The NFL exhibition season kicks off Thursday night with Carson Beck making his professional debut. The Arizona Cardinals face the Carolina Panthers in the Hall of Fame game in Ohio. I'm Stephanie Officer, ABC News.
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1: And welcome back to Coast, what a wonderful day. 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
0: And welcome back to Coast to Coast. George Norrie with you. Billy Carson, founder and CEO of Forbidden Knowledge, is a author, researcher, producer, and host known for exploring ancient civilizations, consciousness, advanced science, and the hidden patterns that connect humanity to the cosmos. He's been working on the Fractal Holographic Universe. That's his book. And here he is on Coast to Coast. Billy, welcome back. How have you been? Billy, you there?
4: I'm here, yes. Can you hear me?
0: I can hear you loud and clear, my friend. How you been?
4: Okay. Oh, fantastic. Okay, I've been great, man. I thought I was having a bad connection for a second. Okay, that's great. Yeah, I can hear you great.
0: Fractal,
4: I've been good, man. Really good.
0: Fractal Holographic Universe. What does that mean?
4: All right, yeah. So we're talking about a Fractal Holographic Universe. We're talking about the holographic principle where everything exists as fractals made of light. So what we're talking about really is fractals are patterns that exist at smaller and smaller scales, and scientists started looking into the nature of reality itself, and they discovered something interesting, that everything was a smaller version of what was in the whole. And at the smallest scale, scientists actually discovered that we're living in a universe that actually has pixelation at the smallest level. So that means that the larger scale, what we're looking at is this rendered illusion. And they began to realize that everything due to wave particle duality in quantum physics is really light waves that are slowed down to a particular vibrational frequency that give us this illusion of solidity. So they're saying that we're living in this matrix, a matrix made of light, waves of light, waves of potential, and human consciousness appears to be what is collapsing it into the reality that we believe is unfolding. So it's really wild stuff and hard to wrap your mind around, but it's what all the top theoretical physicists and scientists are saying right now.
0: And fractal generally means a very detailed structure, doesn't it?
4: Absolutely. So if you look at, you know, everything in nature, everything that's naturally created, we see these natural formations, these complicated natural formations, and every time you zoom into them, there's also the smallest, and the largest has the smallest, and the smallest part has the largest. And so what they did was at Pixar Studios is they took this same equation of what they found in nature, and they installed that fractal equation called the Mandelbrot set into the software to render these animations and render all the scenes, the backgrounds, and they don't even have to actually make the characters anymore because of this small fractal equation, and that's what made them famous.
0: Now, if we're living in a fractal holographic universe, does that mean we're not real?
4: No, we're real, and everything about us is real. What it means is that we're part of the matrix itself, so we can't really detect it from the inside out. And so it doesn't take anything away from us because our consciousness is real. So everything that's here in the third dimension is part of the fractal. It's part of this created universe, just like all the ancients say, just like the Bible says. We're living in a creation. But what it separates us from the creation is that our consciousness is coming from a higher dimension and being streamed into this reality. So the consciousness is what keeps us real. It's just that we're temporally inhabiting this body for

0: period of time.
1: How did Billy Carson get involved in this incredible study?
0: Well, what happened was, many years ago, I began asking the same question everyone else was asking, like, what really is the nature of the universe? Who are we? Where are we from? And as I started looking to science for the answers, I started coming across great studies by a scientist named Dr. James Gates, Jr. Professor James Gates is a University of Maryland professor who studies supersymmetry in mathematics. He was the former scientific advisor to President Obama during that era. And he got together with a group of mathematicians and he discovered something in the fabric of space-time called Adinkra codes. And in these Adinkra codes, they have mathematical error-correcting codes hidden in the fabric of nature itself. And those error-correcting codes he discovered blew me away because they're the same exact error-correcting codes that are inside of search engines and web browsers. So he discovered something that we thought we created these codes, but they exist naturally in the fabric of nature itself. And so all of a sudden, we realized that we didn't create the coding for search engines and web browsers. All we simply did was we extract the code from the universe and reutilize it. We remembered something within us that already exists. And that's what got me deeper into this, because I realized that we're living in this creation that's rendered just like the ancients say. You know, the Aboriginals say we're living in sleepy time. The Hopi tribes say we're living in dream time. And the more I looked into it, I began to realize, wow, modern science is backing up what these ancient cultures already had told us.
1: How do we use these holographic universe thoughts, the fractals, to make our life better, Billy?
0: Well, if you become to realize that, you know, we're part of this much bigger thing, outside of just being a part of this entire universe and galaxy connected through this energy grid that makes up this matrix, but outside of that, the consciousness that's coming from a higher dimension and streaming in here, which is coming from the one source. Some may call it God, some may call it the universe, some want to call it nature. Whatever they want to call it, it doesn't really matter. The fact is that we're part of something so grand and so incredible, and we're living out a fractal of its consciousness in our reality for a short period of time to experience life subjectively. So in some way, we're intrinsically connected to this one source. In other words, the one source, let's say, for example, God, is living subjectively through each and every one of us throughout the known universe. So understand, what is it like to be Billy Carson? What is it like to be John, Stu, and Mary, and so forth and so on? And we're gathering this information throughout our lives, and we're transmitting it back in real time back to the source so that source can get an idea of what is it like to live in the third dimension in this particular universe.
1: There are many who believe we live in a holographic universe. Where do you fit in there, Billy?
0: I believe that we are. I don't think we're close to base reality at all. I think base reality is very... We may be in who knows how many millions and millions of levels and layers of different realities that already exist. And I believe that base reality is really far away from us, that we're probably living in an ancestor simulation. In other words, a simulation that's rendered inside of another simulation. For example, we created a video game called No Man's Sky. It's very famous. Now, No Man's Sky is a video game that has 80 quadrillion planets, and the game has unlimited life forms, and the game actually never ends. It was created by 14 college students and was put on one DVD. And so the thing about that, well, what happens when they inject AI into that video game? The people in there are going to begin to wonder, who are they, where did they come from,
1: right.
0: What is reality, who is God, and all those crazy things. They're going to begin to ask the same questions we're asking because they're going to become hyper-intelligent. Also, the other video game I looked at was The Sims. And in The Sims, they're already talking about injecting AI into The Sims and that they may become conscious. And other people are having babies and going to work and driving cars and everything else. At some point, they're going to say, how do we get here? Well, what was the Big Bang? For them, the Big Bang is when we turned on the console. So there's so many layers to reality, and it seems like we're creating these same realities ourselves.
1: Billy, I still can't get a physicist or an astronomer to explain what the Big Bang is. They can't do it.
0: Yeah. Yeah. If, you know, what they're saying is really technically around 13.8 million.

0: in years ago or so, you know, there was this huge, huge explosion from this one tiny mass, maybe the size of a small green pea, that then expanded outward extensively, and that this extensive outward expansion became what we now know as this entire universe. Now, what they aren't telling you, and the reason why they're afraid of it, is because prior to that Big Bang is really where we get into understanding that there was a white hole that created this bang. In other words, on the other end of the white hole is a black hole. And so now what they're beginning to get more courageous in talking about is that black holes lead to white holes into new bubble universes, and that we may be living in the exit of a white hole into this, that created this sphere that we're living in right now that we call our modern universe. But it could be the energy leaving from a black hole from a different universe completely.
1: How many universes could there be if we're living in this hologram?
0: There could be an infinite number. We're talking about infinite multiverse and also an infinite parallel reality verse. So we're talking about the number now is in Googles. Google is actually a number. And we're talking about Google time maybe to the 10th power or 15th power. So we're talking about a really huge number.
1: Where does consciousness fit into the equation, Billy?
0: Well, that's coming from the fact that we believe now that the human brain is not creating consciousness. It's actually downloading a stream of consciousness. And so the stream that's being downloaded into this realm is that our bodies are designed to pick up a particular dot frequency of that particular vibration. And so consciousness is transcending through 11 dimensions. So Michio Kaku, the famous theoretical physicist, was also taking a look at this, and he said that after they did the mathematical models, they discovered that the universe itself is 11 dimensions. And the reason why 11, the mathematical models say it would collapse. Anything higher than 11, it collapses back to 11. Anything lower, it expands to 11. And then the Brain Institute, completely separate research, they discovered something interesting. They discovered that the human mind is connecting to 11 dimensions. An independent study, separate from Michio Kaku's, so we found that the brain is connecting to 11 dimensions, and we find that the universe is 11 dimensions. And so there could be this interconnectedness with consciousness between every individual layer of reality and every individual dimension, giving us almost like a universal chakra system. It's really incredible stuff.
1: Billy, how would you recommend we use the knowledge of a fractal holographic universe in our everyday life?
0: Well, I would think that if people really could understand that we're in this programmed matrix, the importance of that and how we can use it in our everyday life is that we are also not only in the program, but we are also programmers, because our consciousness is what's fueling and driving the illusion. The illusion of solidity, the illusion of creating this reality in this realm. And so with that, we realize that there's no locked in destiny anymore, that our future is what we make it, literally. And so we have the capability of changing our reality, changing our future by changing our subconscious programming, realizing that the coding that we've been given since we were born can be altered, can be changed, can be reprogrammed. Our belief systems around scarcity mindset, around lack of abundance, poverty, lack of belief in ourselves. Those are all programming codes. So once you understand this, you can then begin to rewrite that code. You can change the code. You can actually begin to reprogram yourself, and you can actually then create a better outcome or a different future. We also have the ability to manifest reality. So that means that we can literally begin to understand that our conscious thoughts multiplied by action create the manifestations that we see and experience in this world. And so that means we're programming and creating our future as it unfolds.
1: Do you find that you had a different attitude about life once you began to realize what this was?
0: Yep, I sure did. There's no doubt about it. I really then began to realize that everything is conscious. And so everything that exists within the entire universe is conscious, because everything, including the atoms, all come from the creation of the divine creator. And that the vibration that is in everything, we know it, everything is moving, nothing is at rest, is the vibration of the movement of the beginning, where it says, in the beginning was the word. That word is a frequency vibration. And even the clothes you're wearing, the microphone.

0: you're speaking into, the device I'm talking into right now, everything is absolutely conscious. And when you understand that, you begin to have more reverence for everything that you come in contact with. You begin to treat everything with more love, respect, honor. You don't destroy things. You don't take things for granted. I think it has a huge impact. Imagine a kid growing up learning that everything that they own, including their toys, is conscious and were to respect life. How would they then respect their toys, their bedroom, their everything, the people that they interact with? They may come grow up in a completely different mindset.
1: But this is indeed reality, is it not?
0: Yeah. We're living in reality. The reality that's rendered for us, the reality that's here for us. And this reality is, parts of it is hard-coded, but parts of it are malleable that we can help to really change and bend and mold. And so there's a formula that I created myself called CT multiplied by A equals M. And that formula can help you create and control your destiny to some extent. And that CT multiplied by A equals M means conscious thought multiplied by action equals manifestation. And once you install that formula into your daily life and you live by that, you can begin to see how everything that's unfolding or that's moving forward with you is what you or yourself are actually creating. We're all doing it. We're just unconscious of it. And because we're unconscious of it, everything seems like it's randomly happening in our lives. But the reality is we have a little bit more control than we've been taught.
1: What advantage does somebody have, Billy, when they begin to realize how to use this?
0: Oh, their life doesn't become so random. Instead of, imagine a wave at the shoreline and someone sitting at the edge of the shoreline and waiting for the wave to crash over them, the wave of reality. And so they become conscious of what's happening only in the exact moment that it's happening. So they don't have a lot of time to change and alter the outcome. But now imagine surfing that wave because you know that you have the ability to not be your thoughts, but be the observer of your thoughts. And because of that, then you now have the ability to really help to mold and change the outcome of where you are, you know, where you're going and how you're acting, how you're moving, and what reality is unfolding for you.
1: How does this affect us with our thoughts on death, Billy?
0: Well, you know, for me, it really enlightened me because I also had a near-death experience in 2024. So I learned something really special about this, you know, just from a personal experience, that life is eternal. You are already eternal, that there is really no death, only a transition from one state to the next. And so I was flatlined for 15 minutes in 2024 from a severe case of pneumonia. I went into sepsis and organ shutdown. And it proved what I had learned from this fractal holograph universe theory is that everything is energy, and energy cannot be destroyed. It can only be transformed. And I literally transformed from this state to another state of reality instantaneously. And when that happened, my life changed forever. I began to realize what was really going on, that we really are living in this matrix which has many levels, and you just transition from one level to the next. So my fear of death is gone.
1: We'll come back in a moment with Billy Carson and talk more about his incredible theory of the fractal holographic universe. We'll take calls with him next hour here on Coast to Coast AM.
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5: A Marine Corps veteran is in custody after he was spotted allegedly scoping out President Trump's California golf club twice, just days before his high-profile visit. ABC's Kana Whitworth.
6: Authorities now say the suspect first visited the golf club last Friday, wearing an earpiece and taking photographs and videos of the federal agents. The suspect visiting Trump's golf club again Sunday, when officials say he told federal agents he worked for the State Department and was at the course for a security detail, claiming he had a loaded gun in his car. Those federal agents calling local law enforcement who took Taylee into custody.
5: Taylee is facing federal and state firearm charges, investigators searching for a motive. A domestic disturbance at a North Carolina home ended in tragedy with three people shot to death, one person hospitalized. Caswell County Sheriff's responded to the call Wednesday morning. Among the dead, says Sheriff Tony Durden, was the shooter and all family members.
7: Deputies arrived on scene, found multiple people who had been shot.
5: This is ABC News.
8: United States Deputy Sheriff's Association is a national nonprofit and America's largest non-governmental provider of services to law enforcement. 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
11: 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And scientists would say, and data would strongly suggest that the measles vaccine is highly effective and that by people not taking it, we are seeing pockets of measles spread again. 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
1: We'll take your calls next hour with Billy Carson as we talk about fractal holographic universe. 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
3: Whether it's physical activity, obesity, diet, smoking, low on hormones, stress, sleep disorders, or your age can be supported by reducing inflammation and aiding the body to heal itself appropriately. 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
1: And welcome.

0: destroying my my white blood cells were destroying everything and creating, and they were moving towards 40 count. And they gave me these antibiotics, but the antibiotics that they gave me wasn't fighting off the bacteria, and they couldn't figure it out. So they sent blood samples out to get a custom antibiotic. With that time it took for them to do that, and the time that I was being ravaged by the bacteria, it's what took me into sepsis and then eventually organ failure. And so it was a transition. But now what happened was, at first I was here, and then the next moment I literally felt like my eyes closed and I woke up somewhere else. And this place was so vibrant and so bright and so clear, and it appeared like I was floating over this huge green forest, and there was an opening somewhere down there, like in the middle almost, like two-thirds away to the other end. And when I saw the opening, because I saw it and thought about it, I actually literally ended up down there instantaneously, but my feet never actually touched the ground. But I didn't have feet. I did have hands, so I knew that I had a body. And then something was showing me these rendered or three-dimensional faces that looked like faces of different types of people or races or hominids or whatever it was. For it looked like it was going over millions of years of different types of people and was flipping like a flip book really fast. And then after that, I was told that I can stay here. I can stay there forever. But if I, you know, if I stayed, I would never go back. And if I did go back, it was going to be very hard. And I thought about it for a little while, and I said I wanted to go back. And as soon as I said the word back, I was back in my body. And I can hear them calling for the paddles to be charged. And I was trying to tell them to tell them I'm back, but I wasn't really back. I was just kind of, I guess, in this intermediary phase between being back. And then I heard the machine, my heart coming back. I heard the beep, beep, beep, beep, beep. Oh, it just kind of slowly kicked back in. And then I was back in my body. Now, fortunately, I didn't feel the charge. I didn't feel it because I guess I wasn't fully back conscious or connected back to the body. But I was in severe pain when I finally came all the way back. And it was a wild experience, something I'll never forget. But I do know that that other place, it was real. It wasn't fake. It was real. It exists. And I was there.
1: Did you go into cardiac arrest?
0: Yeah, I did. Once all the organs started failing, and from the sepsis. Sepsis is a deadly thing. You know, I really was very fortunate. The doctor told me the reason why I was able to make it back from all of this was simply because of how healthy I was, you know, being, you know, 228 pounds, but at 6'4", 6'4", 228 pounds. I did lose a lot of weight going into the hospital from the actual the bacterial infection. But all that strength that I had, all the training and working out for climbing and hiking, for all the, you know, the tours I take people on all over the world to these ancient sites, walking 180 miles through the deserts and all this, it really prepared me for the fight of my life with this. Had I not been in that much physical condition or that physical shape and stature, they told me I would have been consumed and I would have been not been able to come back.
1: Does everybody go through that kind of experience?
0: That's a good question. I went to Dr. Daniel Amen. He's my psychiatrist. He's actually one of the top psychiatrists in the world, the owner of Amen Clinics. And I went to him because he did a SPECT scan of my brain years prior for a car accident that I was in, and I was on his TV show, Scan My Brain. He had found a way to heal the part of my brain that got injured when I had that car accident, and it was affecting my GPS, my natural GPS ability. In other words, knowing landmarks and remembering where I was. He fixed that through his techniques and his supplements. So I went back to him to talk to him about this, and he asked me a lot about the, you know, the near-death experience and what happened. And I said, what is your pure interest in this? He said, well, he said, I have quite a few patients over the last 30 or 40 years that have had near-death experiences, and I'm really curious about collecting the information on them, because about 80% have good experiences like you did. And he said about 20% of the people have really bad experiences, that they go somewhere really dark, dangerous, and not nice in their experience. Maybe it's a warning to them. Maybe it's to show them that whatever they're doing in their life isn't right. He wasn't quite sure himself, but he said about 80% have positive experiences.
1: It's like a hellish experience to those that don't, though, isn't it?
0: Correct, yeah. He said very scary, very just dark and really strange and horrifying for some of them, actually. Some of them were completely traumatized by it,

0: And if others, you know, like I say, for some reason they taken to this incredible place where they, you know, they didn't feel anything, any worry. My body felt completely healthy. I felt my eyesight was incredible. And I know that my eyesight is a little bit diminished here in this realm because of glaucoma in my right eye. But there, everything looked like it was in 8K. It was just incredible.
1: That is amazing.
0: Yeah.
1: Back to the holographic universe. How was it designed, Billy, by the designer itself?
0: That's a great question. So if we were trying to be universal CSI agents and we were investigating the crime of creation, we would begin to look for clues. And the first thing we'd look for, we try to see if we can find a fingerprint. And that fingerprint, in my opinion, is something called phi, pi. It's also the golden ratio. It's also the Adinkra codes that we've now discovered through Professor James Gates Jr.'s work. And it's also the fractal equation that was discovered by Benoit Mandelbrot, the Mandelbrot set equation. So when we look at all those things and we combine them together, we begin to find this fingerprint of creation. Those are all parts of the fingerprint. And this fingerprint leads to a master architect, a master creator. And so it's really pointing to the fact that there is a creator and that we're living inside of a creation. And this creation is sacred geometry and all these other mathematical symbols and codes that help to make up this matrix. Scientists did one other study as well. They discovered something called eighth dimensional quasi crystals in a laboratory setting. And when they tilted the eighth dimensional quasi crystals in a particular angle, it cast down what they call a light shadow of the fourth dimensional quasi crystal cube. And when they tilted that cube in a particular angle, it cast down a light shadow of a sphere. So they're now saying that potentially the codes that are in Pi Phi, the Adinkra codes and the Mandelbrot set, all that could be inside of this sphere that's a light version of a lighter shadow from a higher dimensional quasi-crystal. And so now we're even getting deeper to maybe understanding what is the technology, the spiritual technology used to create this realm itself.
1: That is pretty dramatic. Now, how would you use this in your everyday life? How would you tell people?
0: Well, I tell people to understand that life is literally what you make it. And if you can really begin to understand that we're coded in the matrix, just like in the Matrix movie, those green symbols moving up and down the screen, that's not just a TV or a Hollywood movie. It is a documentary. And that if you realize what Neo was able to do, he was able to use his consciousness and his awareness to change and bend and mold reality. The key to changing things in this reality is all about having awareness. Until you're aware, you don't even understand that you have the power to change or to change things, change yourself, change outcomes. And if you, now when you have awareness, so what happens with awareness, you become the observer of your own thoughts. You disconnect from your thoughts. A lot of people are living day to day, moment by moment, thinking that they are their thoughts. The thoughts are separate from who we actually are. And when you bring awareness to the fact that you can observe your own thoughts, you can process them, and you can actually change your thoughts, and you can change where you respond to the actions that you'll take behind those thoughts, you can get different outcomes. For example, if you're triggered by something or someone, and you get ready to maybe yell or become very angry, you can actually observe that from a higher dimensional concept of thinking. And you can stop yourself from having that outburst. You can stop yourself from being angry and frustrated. You can stop yourself from getting a bad reaction to what happened to you, to that trigger that happened to you. You can also change the potential future action you would normally take. Instead of having a knee-jerk reaction, you could take space between stimulus and response. And that space between stimulus and response will allow you to focus and have a much better decision on how you're going to respond to a situation, giving you a much better outcome, a less stressed outcome, and an outcome that really favors your greater good and puts you in the highest version of yourself, the highest vibration. And understanding this, because this is all part of the matrix and the coding, we are also part fractally, we are part programmers in this matrix ourselves.
1: How would you as a parent teach your child something like this and not make it too complicated?
0: Yeah, that's great. I would tell them to look at nature, look at the clouds in the sky, look at the the swirl and the hurricane and the tornado and look at the top of your head. You know, look at this nebula photo from the space agency and look at the iris in your eye. Look at the tree branches on the tree and then, you know, look at the branches in your lungs and look at this walnut, the shape of this walnut and how it's good for the brain with omega-3s and look at the shape of your brain. It's all fractals. And I would begin to get them to connect through nature and to understand and see how nature's interconnected on the larger scale all the way down to the smaller scale. That everything is another version of the same thing, and that we're part of this great divine plan. And to get them to understand that everything out here that exists in this realm is part of this divine plan, and it's all conscious. And so everything that we have in this realm is conscious, and to revere life and revere conscious things with love and honor and dignity and respect. And I think a kid growing up with that mindset and understanding of life and reality will grow up in a totally different mindset.
1: Is it easy to get this if you don't understand it?
0: I think it's really easy. So I wrote the book Fractal Holographic Universe, The Matrix Code Revealed, and it became a bestseller in fractal mathematics, quantum theory, and science and philosophy. And I think the reason why it became such a bestseller so quickly is because it really breaks it down in a very easy-to-understand way, a very palatable, understandable way, where anyone can begin to wrap their mind around. And I give a lot of sources, and I also give a lot of breakdowns and connections to nature, because we all live in nature and we understand nature. We are nature. And I think that makes it so easy to understand. And I gradually take them on this journey through the book, getting more and more complex and scientific so that they, you know, ease them into it and then begin to help them wrap their mind around the science and give a lot of source links to the science itself so they can really dig deeper and become researchers and understand what is it that we're part of? What is it that we're interconnected with? What is it that we're living in? And once people begin to wrap their mind around that, they'll never be the same.
1: Does it make you a better person?
0: I think it makes me a better person because I really do revere and have respect for things in a way that I didn't have before I had this complete understanding. I feel like I was a pretty decent person, you know? I think most people are pretty decent people. But having this deeper understanding, I began to see things differently. Like sometimes when people, I started looking at them totally differently, understanding how energy moves and how the matrix is made and how soul energy and soul force kind of reincarnates here from time to time. I started seeing those people as maybe brand new souls. In other words, these souls are babies. They have maybe only been here a few times, maybe even only one time. And this could be like dealing with an adolescent or a toddler or someone in their terrible twos versus a person that could have been here thousands of times, which acts much more mature. We all know these children, George, that are, we say they have an old soul. And so some of them, these old souls, they could have been here hundreds, maybe even thousands of times before back into this matrix. And so they've grown. Their spirit has grown in strength and respect, dignity, honor, you know, ability, consciousness, awareness. And some people who aren't like that, maybe they could be infants in the spiritual realm and just coming here for the first few times. So I have a lot more empathy, believe it or not, for people when they're acting out and doing the craziest things. I begin to realize I'm just dealing with a spiritual child.
1: What about that person, Billy, that just doesn't get it?
0: Mm-hmm. Yeah, there's going to be people like that in anything that you do or know or learn or, you know, no matter where you are in the world, who you are, what status, it doesn't matter, rich, poor, black, white. There's always going to be some people like that that are more like NPCs, non-player characters in video games. And we just have to let them be who they are. I really learned, you know, through this whole process that there are 101 ways to enlightenment, and everyone is on their own specific journey. And some people, it may take them many lifetimes to completely become awake and aware. Some people might be just NPCs and are just here as programs in the matrix to test us, to try to distract us, to see if we're ready for moving and advancing to the next level.
1: Where does God fit into the equation here?
0: Well, that's a great question. I think that God is 100% real. I think that what we've done in this particular realm of we've taken God for granted. We've tried to break God down to this finite form and turn God into our own personal slave. So anytime we need it, if we want to win a basketball game, we tell God to grant us this right. If we want to win the lottery, it's up to God. If we want to heal something, it's up to God. I think that a lot of us have really turned God into this personal slave. I need to pay my bill next week, make it happen, get out there and wave that wand for me. And I think that it's really an injustice to what God really is. I believe that God is a master creator, a master architect, not of just this realm, but of infinite realms, that God is a master creator of infinite parallel realities and the multiverse itself. And that what God has done is this divine spark that created everything in the universe is inside of every single individual atom throughout this known universe, including the atoms that make up our entire body. And God's consciousness is streaming directly into us, so that the real true awakening is realizing that we are a fractal of God itself. We're a fractal of the Creator, and we have the power to create. And if we didn't have that power, guess what? There would be nothing here. There'd be no device for me to speak to you on tonight. There would be no clothes on my body. There'd be no cars or houses. There would be nothing. It only exists because God granted us the divine ability to become co-creators in this reality. And I think we need to understand that God is most likely outside of this realm, out here creating new dimensions and realities at all times.
1: Billy, we're going to come back and take some phone calls with you in just a moment on Coast to Coast AM with Billy Carson.
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1: From ABC News, I'm Stephanie Officer. The Trump administration's immigration crackdown saw a record number of deportations in July. ABC's Armando Garcia.
2: 51,000 arrests in July. That is the largest monthly arrest number in DHS history. What we don't know is who is being targeted. Are these people with final orders of removal? Are these people with criminal convictions? What we do know, however, is that this does come as DHS has strengthened their ties with TSA, collaborating to target and arrest people who have overstayed their visas. It is another example of how the Trump administration is not only arresting people at historic levels, but they're also increasing the number of people that are susceptible to deportation.
1: The race for U.S. Senate in Michigan taking shape. On Tuesday night, Democrats in the state chose progressive candidate Dr. Abdul El-Sayed as the party's nomination. ABC's Stephen Portnoy.
3: There was a real effort by El-Sayed today to extend an olive branch and to consolidate the party behind him. Haley Stevens offered her statement of support. El-Sayed himself specifically mentioned his commitment to what he called Jewish safety, saying it's the same commitment he has to the safety of his own daughters. That after making his own antipathy toward Israel and its war on Hamas a central focus of his campaign.
1: Well, you're still basking in summer's glow, but a popular coffee flavor and the season associated with it are just around the corner. ABC's Rebecca Jarvis with a PSL preview.
4: Pumpkin spice and everything nice. But is fall coming too soon, even for lovers of the autumnal drink?
5: I'm still soaking in summer, so I'm like not quite ready.
4: Pumpkin spice is big business for the coffee giants and countless other businesses with pumpkin spice products. One estimate saying that the pumpkin spice market is worth $1.7 billion globally.
1: Beyoncé surprise dropped the Morning Dew remix pack, including this track with husband Jay-Z.
6: No more slow jams, no more R&B, no more.
1: It's expected that it will appear on the 20th anniversary edition of Beyoncé's V-Day album next month. 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
1: Officials at a German airport say they discovered a drone packed with explosives near a Ukrainian cargo jet.
9: The drone was located in a cargo area separate from the passenger terminal. Moments later, police say a DHL cargo plane struck a second unidentified object near that same airport after aborting its landing amid the security scare. The DHL aircraft sustaining minor damage. That incident now also being investigated.
1: ABC's Tom Sufi-Burridge. Australian airliner Jetstar plans on charging passengers for using the overhead compartments next year. The airline says it wants to streamline boarding and improve on-time departures. A day after saying the condition of an injured bald eagle worsened, rescuers ordered a lab workup.
10: The famous bald eagle Jackie has recovered well from anesthesia. That's according to the Ogier Raptor Center that has been treating her anemia. Anemia is a condition where the body does not have enough healthy red blood cells to carry oxygen to the body's tissues. The center says that Jackie has gone through a CT scan and a bone marrow biopsy. As you may recall, Jackie is one half of the extremely popular Big Bear Valley Nest Cam duo Jackie and Shadow. Jackie's care team plans to review her test results and says that there is still lab work to be done.
1: Maryland wildlife officials say for the second time in as many weeks, a beaver bit someone in Cunningham Falls State Park. Both beavers were euthanized and now areas of the park are closed off for safety. I'm Stephanie Officer, ABC News.
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1: Do we live in a holographic universe? Billy Carson sure says yes, and we'll take calls with him when we come right back on Coast to Coast AM.
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1: Welcome back. George Norrie along with Billy Carson. 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
5: 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They're all six bestsellers, as well as the Fractal Holographic Universe.
1: Good for you. And how are you feeling these days physically? You all right now?
5: Yeah, I'm feeling really good. It took me a year and a half to recover from the pneumonia and the whole thing, but I've gotten most of my way back. I'm back up to at least 220 pounds now, feeling very healthy. I feel like my strength is about 95% back. And I'm doing very well. Thank you for asking.
1: How many years ago did we do our Beyond Belief television show? A couple, at least, before you got sick, wasn't it?
5: Yeah, it was before. We did one in 2017, 2018, and 2019, I believe.
1: Time goes just clicks by.
5: Yeah, I know. So quick. I was just recently at the same Sedona stage show location that I did a stage show with you at many years ago.
1: Yeah.
5: I was just there the other day.
1: Do we have control over the fractal holographic universe? Do we have free will there?
5: Free will is a real strange thing. It does exist, but it takes a lot of awareness. And so what scientists did was they did an experiment where they were putting people in individual rooms in a laboratory setting, and they connected their minds to an EEG cap, which is just this cap that has sensors to pick up brain waves connected to a computer. They were trying to track and map emotions and emotional states based on what visual input a person gets. In other words, they were showing them on a screen, a projector screen, images of a field of flowers, a woman holding a baby, And then another random scene would come up where with like wars and death and destruction. And they were mapping these emotional states based on visual inputs. Now, they were showing each different scene 10 seconds apart, because that was just the way this experiment was structured. What they noticed stunned them, because they didn't anticipate this part of the experiment to happen. They started seeing that the human mind was transmitting up to 7 seconds in advance what the next emotional state of the next image was going to be before it even showed up on the screen. And this was a complete accident within this scientific study. They replicated it and did it again. And sure enough, up to 7 seconds in advance, the mind started transmitting the imagery or the emotion of the imagery to the computer. And so they started realizing that, wait a minute, time might be significantly delayed. In other words, this image had already in some way showed up before the person even had a chance, or we even had a chance to perceive it. And the mind, though, the consciousness, is operating in a different state of understanding and was able to transmit the emotional state to the computer. So they did it again with numbers and random number generators, and it just kept finding out that reality is delayed. And now what does this mean for your question? What does this mean for destiny, and do we have control over it? What they found was that when you are aware of yourself in a higher state, a higher vibration. In other words, you're, like I said earlier, you're not your thoughts. You're the observer of your thoughts. When you operate from the observer mindset, you're operating closer to real time. You're like you're surfing the wave of reality, whereas a lot of people are waiting for the reality wave to crash over them to recognize what state they're in or what moments happened. And so when you're surfing the wave, you're closer to that data or that input. So it gives you a much better ability to mold and change the potential outcomes, because now you're able to make better conscious thoughts and better conscious decisions and take more aligned action in those decisions to get a much more high vibrational result. They were asking Michael Jordan about his ability to score 32 points a game and what's happening when he's out there, because it looks like he's weaving through everybody in midair. And he says, you know, for me, it seems like they're almost standing still. And so what they're talking about is when he got into the flow state. In that flow state, he's surfing the wave of reality. He's closer to real-time data. And so from his perspective, they were almost standing still, giving him the ability to move and maneuver and weave through those people in midair like they were actually just frozen in time. And so this is something that we're all capable of doing. It's getting into this higher meditative state of reality so that we're closer to real time and gives us the ability to make better decisions.
1: It is dramatic. I've heard from a lot of professional sports people that they have learned how to mentally slow down time, Billy.
5: Mm-hmm. Yes, exactly. What's happening is they get into the flow state. They're surfing the wave of reality. So time begins to just kind of unfold itself and move away. They realize that clocks exist. Time doesn't exist. It's the clocks that make us think that time is real. And so when you get into that flow state, time just kind of breaks down, and you become closer to what we call real-time data or real-time information, real-time input, so you can make better decisions. It gives you the illusion that things are slowing down or maybe even almost stopping while you're still moving.
1: Let's go to the phones. Don in Alberta, Canada, to get us started. Go ahead, Donald.
6: Hi, George. Hi, Billy.
1: Hey.
5: Hey.
6: George, so are you satisfied with his how the universe was created now, so we can move on with it?
1: I'm not quite there yet, Donnie, but I'm getting closer.
6: Yeah, somebody just activated the wrap in this big sphere, and all of a sudden, boom, they created the universe. But it's all light and energy. When you're talking about the sports player, I was watching this guy, Hallard. He's a soccer player over in Europe, and he just plays with people on the court like a cat plays with a mouse. It's just amazing to watch, but that's what he's doing. He's making time stand still. He knows what you're going to do before you do it, and I've heard other people say the same thing in sports. But what I found is that if you want to create something, you go up to the highest level and then you work, you get permission, and then it comes down to the physical plane to create. But what I was going to ask you, Billy, is have you played with, there's a very basic experiment where you take a laser light and shine it through a prism, and then you, like, you look like a stenograph, those pictures that don't look like anything, but when you stare at them, they become three-dimensional, and you can actually see the code, what they call the matrix, or what it, whatever the case may be. Have you tried that, or any of these other... I was trying to find something that I could, like, throw out to the general public that they could actually see what you're talking about and increase their awareness and realize that they can create using the fractals of light and energy to create things around them.
5: Yeah, that's a great question that you put up there. I was just in a podcast where this exact conversation just came up. The podcast is pre-recorded. I guess it's going to air maybe any day now or maybe in a week or so. It was not my podcast. It was someone else's podcast, but they were talking about exactly what you're talking about right now, that in every case study that they showed, somebody with a release of DNT with the laser and a particular angle, giving the breakdown of the light, when they look in that particular angle, they were able to see the matrix code itself. And this was different people, different parts of the world, completely disconnected from one another, running this same particular test and experiment, discovered with the same technique that you're talking about, that they were able to actually see the matrix and see, what's behind the veil, kind of peek behind this veil of illusory that we're living in. And it seems to be very, very real that we are living in the matrix. And for those listening, it doesn't take away from God, didn't take away from creation. What it is we're looking for the mystery of what this realm is and how it was created. And so it appears that this could be this fractal holographic matrix of light, which is running on frequency, energy, and vibration.
1: Does it make you a better person, Billy, the knowledge of this?
5: I feel like I'm better. I mean, I feel like I know a lot more about, have a better understanding of myself and the world around me. So it takes away a lot of random questions that a person might normally continuously ask. And I feel like because I feel like this information is really resonating with me in a way that, and I understand it in a way that allows me to realize that I have a certain level of control over my reality. I really feel like now I can't control outcomes completely, and I can't, you know, stop wars from happening and things like that. Individually, collectively we can, but individually I have a certain amount of control over my own reality tunnel.
1: Let's go to Adam in Mississippi. Hey, Adam, welcome to the program.
7: Hey, George. Hey, Billy.
5: Hey.
7: Made myself a peanut butter sandwich. I believe in hospitality, and my questions are, do you believe God's seven-day creation, number one? Number two, have you heard of the PC game Star Citizen? And I have a bonus question. What's your opinion about the Nolan Wells case? Do you believe astral travel could be used to have the truth of his passing?
5: Okay. All right, a couple questions there. Yeah, so in the case of the seven-day theory, the seven-day theory is very interesting. I've really pondered it a lot, trying to figure out what is this seven-day theory all about? And is it literally an actual 7 days, or is it 7 days from a different perspective? In other words, we perceive 7 days as on this planet around this particular sun, each day is only being 24 hours. That's because of the rotation of the Earth on its axis, and then the year is created by the movement of the Earth around the sun. But different planets are different sizes, different rotational periods, and different solar orbits create different time frames. And so I often try to realize and understand what perspective is this stated from, because what if it's not Earth's perspective, then it wouldn't be what we have grown to know and understand being born here, right? And so that raises a lot more questions. And if it's referencing what we perceive as a seven-day theory, it's quite possible, but just basic standard science is telling us that the universe has evolved to this state and grown to this state over billions of years. But since, time is malleable and changeable, and really the arrow of time itself is only created by us so that we can navigate this matrix, it's also quite possible that this seven-day theory could be real from another perspective, and that it was given to us to help us understand that the speed of creation persists because photons don't experience, for example, time. So when a photon leaves the surface of the sun and travels 8 light seconds from the sun to our eye, the photon itself doesn't experience the 8 seconds. It just instantaneously is inside of our eye. So it's possible, knowing from that perspective, that, man, maybe, just maybe, all of this without the arrow of time could be virtually almost instant. So it's, man, it just raises so many more incredible questions. It's a good one. The video game you're referencing, I've never heard of that particular game. And astral projection with the Nolan Wells case, I haven't heard anything about astral projection. But what I do know is that the astral projection is so real that the ancients have talked about it. It's talked about in the animal tablets of Thoth. He specifically talks about the ability to astral project. And he talks about astral projecting from the body to access the Duat that's underneath the Great Pyramid and going into the different portals. And we know now from the new research that just happened with Filippo Biondi and Armando May and their team of scientists, they use a SAR scan technology, synthetic aperture radar from space, to scan beneath the pyramids at Giza, and they discovered this incredible super megalithic underground area the size of several Burj Khalifa that exist beneath the Great Pyramid, and they found energy moving back and forth down there. So could it be that this place is located, the Duat location is real? And if so, both has the frequencies and vibrations that you're supposed to speak after you astral project to enter into the Duat. And so I'm not sure how it relates to the Nolan Wells case, but I do believe that astral projection is real and it actually can be done.
1: Let's go to Joe in Monterey, California. Hi, Joe.
8: Okay, thank you for taking my call. Okay, I have a question, but I also have some experience that he might find very interesting. Oh, number one, I do believe the mind can go beyond 11 dimensions, way beyond that. One of the things I've discovered, in between the dimensions, there's like, I think is a kind of a quantum wave function. Mm-hmm. Basically, it's like a step-down transformer. Mm. From one dimension to another, it's a law. These are two. They're long equations, but if you put two of them together, like one on top of the other, like in parallel for these dimensions, in between them there's a certain symbol, mm-hmm. and certain areas of these equations. I saw this on another dimension, another world. Also, you said the human mind can only go up to 11 dimensions. When you work with yourself spiritually and raise your state of being, the universe becomes more user-friendly. The physical universe becomes more user-friendly, which is to say you can manifest certain things. Also, the mind can control time. And when you go into these lower states of consciousness, when the mind slows down, you go into these lower frequencies, you can actually slow down time. Thank you, George, for taking my call.
1: Good thoughts. What do you think, Billy?
5: Yeah, sounds phenomenal. I think he's spot on. And, what I said was that the Brain Institute says that the brain connects up to 11 dimensions. They recognize the 11 dimensions exist, but there could be even higher states connections other than that. But they've documented the 11. This is one thing that and that part is not like it's not metaphysics or science and philosophy that I stated. It's actually coming from real scientists. And so they said up to 11, which means there could be even more. So he's probably right.
1: Indeed, indeed. Let's take another quick call, and then we'll go to a break, and we'll come back with final calls. First-time caller, James in Florida. James, go ahead.
9: Yes. Hey, George and Dr. Carson. I'd like to start by saying that your book, The Manifestation Codes, mm-hmm. changed my life. That's not hyperbole.
5: wow.
9: Specifically, the 7 Emerald Laws of Manifestations, I have it open to that page right now. Real quickly, last year at this time, I was in, I was going down what I would call a death spiral, just alcohol abuse and that kind of coupled with just really poor eating habits. I always worked out, but, you know, you don't address the diet, and you're really in trouble. And I was on, I actually had to go into the ER because, you know, my blood pressure was just out of control. So I probably should have called in last night to Ben Fuchs. But anyway, 1 year later, fast forward, I just focused on your manifestation codes, and I've been able to lose 25 pounds.
1: Good for
9: you. I'm working with my doctor to just eradicate all BP meds. But as part of this healing journey, I really lean on my energy centers, the chakras. Mm-hmm. I meditate and focus individually on each chakra and, you know, visualize them completely being aligned. So how does that integrate? How do your chakras actually integrate with the fractal universe?
10: Yeah, that's a good question. And it was one that I was kind of trying to lead up to. I never got around to it, but I'm glad you brought it up now so I can actually go into it. So we look at with the work of Michio Kaku, for example, right, where he says that their mathematical models state that the universe is at least 11 dimensions. And every time they try to build a model higher than 11, it collapses back to 11. If they go too high, it becomes an unstable universe. And if they go too low, it becomes unstable. But 11 stabilizes. It doesn't mean that there wouldn't be more than 11 dimensions. They just haven't found the mathematical codes for it. But what's interesting is that the completely separate research of the Brain Institute saying that the mind is connecting and working in 11 dimensions. And so I begin to see that these 11 dimensions could potentially be like these universal chakras. In other words, we have them in our body, but that's a fractal. That's a fractal of what's happening on a much larger scale, that our consciousness is connecting to each individual dimension, just like the energetic grids within our chakra system within the body.
1: Fantastic. Billy, we're going to come back and take final calls with you in a moment on Coast to Coast AM.

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3: ABC News, I'm Stephanie Officer. Following the Trump administration's work to begin the process of removing temporary protected status for more than 350,000 Haitians nationwide, hundreds of Haitian migrants in one state are being called for a check-in. ABC's Armando Garcia.
4: Now what we're hearing is that some former TPS holders, specifically in Ohio, are being told to report to DHS, and some are being outfitted with ankle monitors. Some are being told to come in on a later date. But while the use of these ankle monitors is nothing new, this is a new tactic to target Haitians for removal. They're also being told not to travel outside of a 75-mile radius.
3: TikTok has suspended the account of blogger Perez Hilton after he live-streamed an apparent gory suicide attempt on the platform, his family saying their focus is his well-being. Hilton is currently in a Miami hospital. If you or someone you know is experiencing a similar situation, please call the 988 Lifeline. This is ABC News.
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9: Talk to Grace Curley, host of the Grace Curley Show. 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

0: potential areas for even life that's yet undiscovered to exist within the Earth's crust itself, beneath the Earth's crust, and so many other areas within the Earth that hold so many incredible mysteries as to our origins and who we truly are.
1: Let's go to final calls. Let's go to Jim in Wisconsin. Go ahead, Jim.
2: Well, Stuart, first of all, I want to tell you do a wonderful job of interviewing people, and I'm learning a lot from you. I want to ask your guest, are you still there?
1: Yeah.
0: Yeah.
2: I want to ask your guest, you were talking about earlier about nature. Now, I learned a lot of things from my dad when he used to go hunting about nature. I love going out and fishing and out in the woods and I don't hunt no more, but I love taking trails, walking the trails, listening to the birds and all that. And I was wondering, you were speaking about your children. You ever do that with your children?
0: That's a great question. Yeah, I have 5 children. They're all adults now and 5 grandchildren. So, one of the things I really loved about my children is I used to take them to nature parks, natural preserves, and let them see the nature, be in the nature, experience nature, listen to the bird song. And then we would go over, you know, nature books and nature documentaries and learn about the animals that were within some of these preserves and areas that we were walking through and hiking through, so they can get an understanding, a reverence for their lives and how they're living and what they may be going through and how to preserve life and preserve these species. And so that was something really cool. I really enjoyed all the nature walks and all the hiking that I did with my kids. And now I'm looking forward to doing them with my grandkids now. So if they're just not coming, you know, some of them are older enough. I have an 8-year-old and a 7-year-old that I'm now starting to hang out with. And so the other's a little bit too young still, just being toddlers, and one's a baby, but I'm really looking forward to reliving that whole experience again. So thanks for asking.
1: Billy, what do you think of time? It just never stops.
0: Mm-hmm. Yeah, time is interesting because clocks exist, but time doesn't really exist. And, you know, so from a higher dimension, the past, present, and future exist all at once. So if we were a fourth dimension, fifth, sixth, seventh, or higher dimensional beings looking down into the third dimension, we would see the past, present, and future simultaneously, kind of like in that movie Interstellar, when his ship broke apart and he fell into the Tesseract. He fell into the fourth dimensional hypercube, also in ancient times known as Metatron's cube. He's looking in through the veins inside that reality, and he can see from that dimension into his old house, and he can see his daughter in the house at different ages, but in different rooms. The same daughter, the same house, but she was different agents within different rooms in the house. And that's how we can look at our lives from a higher dimension, if you can understand and wrap your mind around that a higher dimensional being could be observing us in our own house, but at different ages and different stages of our life within different rooms of that house. That's how reality actually exists.
1: West of the Rockies, Iasius is with us in Maui, Hawaii. Hello, Iasius.
3: Hi. Oh, hi. Hello. I'll try to make this question quick because my head is kind of spinning. There's so many different theories he has that's kind of very intriguing to me. But anyways, let's cut it really short to the universe, our solar system, the planets. Mm-hmm. I kind of believe that everything is kind of built out of light. But why are we being downloaded these planets to see? And I hear from other people that these are fabricated renderations from an artist, that they're not really what we see. And then there's also the gravity ship of light. So yeah. I'm a little confused.
0: Yeah, those are some hypotheses that are out there with people. A lot of those people tend to believe in the flat earth theory and that the sun is in some way, that I've heard them say it's a light bulb or some type of a light. And everything else out there is just some artistic rendering. I have respect for those people who believe that, and maybe that's their perspective on reality. I just don't see that from my scientific studies and a lot of the scientists and astrophysicists that I've worked with and researched and investigated with, and also done interviews with on my own podcast on Forbidden Knowledge. I'm really beginning to believe that that space is real, that these planets and these moons, they are real, they exist. But everything in the third dimension, including a planet, your house, the clothes you're wearing, the device you're

0: speaking into, your cell phone, whatever, everything exists as waves of light. That is now well known in quantum theory. Waves of light, actually technically waves of potential, and that these potential waves collapse into the illusion of solidity based on our conscious intervention. In other words, it's called the observer effect in quantum mechanics. And so when you look at something, it collapses into something that you believe is real or solid, but what appears to be solid is nothing but slowed down light waves to a particular frequency and vibration, giving us the illusion of solidity. And we also never actually touch anything. The electrons orbiting the atoms in your fingertips create an electromagnetic field, and that field then intersects with the atoms that are orbiting, or the electrons that are orbiting the atoms in whatever you're going to touch, like a table or your cell phone or whatever else. So what you perceive as feeling and touching is actually electromagnetic field repulsion, and that transmits a signal through your nervous system to your brain and says, yes, you're holding on to something, but what actually is happening is you are repelling fields. And so there's a lot to learn about this reality. We're just now beginning to scratch the surface of understanding exactly what we're living in.
1: Let's go to Linda in Pennsylvania. Welcome to the program. Hi, Linda.
2: Hello, George and Billy. Have you ever worked with someone or those who are totally blind? Because our perception is what we perceive it to be, things to be. And it's a mind's eye. We don't actually see, you know. So that's a question that's bothering me.
0: Yeah, that's a great question. You know, that is amazing. That's a really good question. And why I really resonate with what you're asking me right now is my right eye. One of the side effects from some medicine I had to take, it gave me glaucoma in my right eye. So my right eye has been deteriorating. My optic nerve in my right eye has been deteriorating. I've kind of slowed it now with these medicinal eye drops until I can get some stem cell treatments to see if that reverses it. But I have lost some of that sight, and from that, I've been experimenting with just keeping my eyes closed and resting my eyes and seeing how I would experience the world in what would be perceived initially as darkness. But then all of a sudden, it transforms when you keep your eyes closed long enough while you're in an awakened state. It transforms for me into something totally different. You're hearing more, you're perceiving sounds more, you're smelling more. And also, there is a small amount of visual activity happening even though the eyes are closed, not that you're seeing through the eyes, but there's something you're seeing in your mind's eye. And so this is something I would really love to research more. This is, for me, what you just brought up is something I've been just roughly experimenting with, but you just gave me even more excitement to really want to dig deeper into and ask those questions and maybe do some actual interviews and some scientific studies with some people who have lost their sight or don't have sight. Maybe they were born that way as well, just to see the different levels of perception within a person that is not sighted. So thank you for that.
1: How far has your glaucoma progressed, Billy?
0: In my right eye, it's about one-third. So I've, you know, narrowed my vision. My straight-on vision is still there, but my peripherals is pretty much gone.
1: AC's with us in Cleveland, Ohio. AC, go for it.
3: Hello, George, and hello, Billy.
1: Hi.
0: Hello.
3: Billy, you said that certain sports stars, and I think you named one, could actually control time.
0: Mm-hmm.
3: But controlling time is talked about in the Bible, in the book of Daniel, as a characteristic of the Antichrist. Okay? And you also talked about being on a higher plane, being able to see, looking at the past, present, and future all at once. Well, that means then that everything's predetermined. And if you can see the future before it happens, then the future's already been determined, but the future hasn't happened yet. And time, there's only three kinds of time: past, present, and future. And they reflect the triune nature of God, Father, Son, and Holy Ghost. Okay? So I disagree with you on people being able to control time, because the Bible uses time for people, like in Daniel's time, Daniel was given specific times of when things would happen. And if it's all variable, then what do you have to rely on?
1: Let's get your thoughts on that, Billy.
0: First of all, I respect the gentleman's opinion and his decision and his belief system. Secondly, I would say that there's a much deeper layer into time than is being stated. We know that there are parallel realities that exist. So every time you make a conscious decision and you take action behind that conscious decision, you fracture timelines. And we've all branched and fractured timelines in many different ways. In order for me to be on this call tonight, I got contacted by your producer. I agreed to this set point in moment in time to be on this call. And a version of me could have not accepted to be on this call tonight. And that timeline version of me in a parallel reality, it still exists. There's a version of me that's going on, not on this call, maybe sleeping, maybe on an airplane, going to another tour. And now I'm here tonight talking to you. And so there are parallel realities that exist. Now, when it comes to past, present, and future happening and being locked, that's also a little bit not exactly what's happening. It's actually much more abstract than that. Because what they discovered is that the future is falling towards us, just like the sand in an hourglass. And the moment of now is in the bottleneck of that hourglass, and then it flows past us into the past. Once it moves into the past, now in that past reality, it also has the capability of moving into a different timeline. If they discovered through sending packets of data back in time through a real machine that they were able to transmit data back in time, but the data packets were moving into a parallel reality, not the same reality that we actually live in. And they found that real science just came out just about middle of last year that shows that when we take action in the moment of now in this reality on this timeline, it directly affects past timelines and parallel realities. Google took a quantum chip, which is modeled after the human quantum brain, and they gave it a problem that would have taken all the computers on Earth a trillion years to solve. And then they gave the problem to the quantum chip. The quantum chip solved it within a matter of hours. They were astonished. They figured it would be much longer than that. And they went to go research how did it come up with the answer that quick. And the answer stunned everyone. This Google chip went into the multiverse. It went into parallel realities, and it collected data from all the different particular timelines that exist and brought the answer back to this timeline. So time is not exactly what we think, just this simple hour of time, this past, present, and the future exist, and it's locked and hard-coded. There's so many potential realities and outcomes unfolding simultaneously in all different ways that we can think and understand. And it's really, really incredible. We're just beginning to scratch the surface right now.
1: Let's go to Rick in Florida. Go for it, Rick.
4: Good afternoon. I echo and affirm 1, 2, 3. One, sports. Gretzky skated to where the puck was going to be. Two, the Hermetica says as above, so below. Mm-hmm. And three, the Sufi alchemy says that all words and all thoughts create their own reality. And we are in a co-creative process with God, and the word for the word to manifest is kun, as in Genesis we name the animals, and in summoning the thoughts into reality is mawakal, the calling upon the angels and the jinn to do our bidding.
1: I would think you would believe some of that, Billy.
0: Oh, yeah, I think he's spot on. I believe in exactly what he's talking about. Especially the ancient Hermetic principles, the as above, so below, as within, so without. And this is what Jesus was trying to tell us in the Bible. He was saying that the kingdom of heaven is inside of you. And so however you are on the inside is going to manifest on the outside. I talk about this a lot in my book, Manifestation Codes, that one of your previous callers mentioned tonight. So we're talking about dealing with the entropy on the inside and going to the inside, doing the inner work. And then your outer world will completely transform. That's part of the co-creative power that we have in this universe. I think the man is spot on.
1: Fractal Holographic Universe, people can get it where?
0: Get it on Amazon.com.
1: And your website is ForbiddenKnowledge.ai?
0: Yes, Forbidden Knowledge with the number 4. ForbiddenKnowledge with the number 4.ai.
1: All right, Billy. Thank you. Take care of yourself and stay healthy, my friend.
0: Thank you, George.

0: Till next time, I love you, brother.
1: Billy Carson. 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For Dan Galante, Uriel Blackshear, Tom Danheiser, Sue Trikas, Lex Lonehood, Sean Latasseur, Alec Fernandez, Tim Banal, George Knapp, and Richard Serrett, I'm George Norrie, somewhere out there on Coast to Coast AM. We'll see you on our next edition. Until then, be safe, everyone.

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6: From ABC News, I'm Sherry Preston. Michigan gearing up to be in the middle of the fight for control of the Senate after a victory by a political newcomer in the Democratic primary. Here's ABC's Jay O'Brien.
7: A major victory for progressives, Dr. Abdul Al-Sayed winning the Democratic nomination in the country's most watched Senate primary. But now comes the hard part. Al-Sayed setting out to unite Democrats and independents around their shared interests.
8: I hope that you'll join this movement now.
7: Al-Sayed's former opponent, Congresswoman Haley Stevens, quick to endorse him, calling him a dedicated Michigander, adding, I am proud to offer my support.
6: On the Republican side of the race, former Congressman Mike Rogers, who has called Al-Sayed an extremist and dangerous. Iran now saying it is in the final stage of drafting an agreement with Oman over control of the Strait of Hormuz. No word yet on details or whether President Trump will approve. New Mexico's attorney general is now going to court, suing the Justice Department. ABC's Peter Haralambo says it's over property that Jeffrey Epstein owned in the state and the investigation that New Mexico wants to carry out.
9: He says his office requested unredacted Epstein files 10 times to assist their investigation, but the Department of Justice has only turned over a fraction of the requested records. He asked a federal judge in Washington to declare the withholding of records unlawful and force the Department of Justice to provide his office with access to unredacted Epstein files.
6: An investigation underway after a drone packed with explosives was found at the airport in Leipzig, Germany, that airport used by allies helping Ukraine.
10: U.S. officials say American intelligence is assisting the investigation, examining components of that drone packed with explosives and calling this a serious and concerning possible escalation linked to Russia's war in Ukraine.
6: ABC's Tom Sophie Burridge. The wildfires are still burning around Spokane, Washington. They're now blamed for damaging or destroying nearly 850 buildings, mostly homes. This is ABC News.
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13: 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Lawyers representing the family of the Colombian man killed by an ICE agent in Biddeford are asking neighbors to share any video they might have. The killing of Johan Sebastian Guerrero near Biddeford intersection last month has sparked protests and calls for a transparent investigation. The federal agents on the scene were not equipped with functioning body cameras, and so far, no video from the scene has surfaced. Biddeford Mayor Liam LaFountain shared the request from Guerrero's lawyers for video on social media. More shark activities being spotted at Pine Point Beach in Scarborough. That's a day after there were two shark sightings in the same area. The Scarborough Public Safety Team says drone footage from late Wednesday afternoon showed a few white sharks in waters near shore. They say the observations are consistent with the increased shark activity reported over the past several days. Scarborough police are advising anyone recreating in the area to avoid entering the water if sharks are observed. Two people have injuries, one critical, after a pickup truck crashed into a Lisbon business Wednesday. They say the pickup crashed into a printing business where the owners say no one was working at the time. The 69-year-old driver hit two utility poles and an SUV before hitting the building. He was hospitalized with critical injuries. A Lewiston man driving that SUV was taken to a hospital with serious injuries. Well, there are no injuries after a fire that damaged a home in Falmouth Wednesday. Fire breaking out on Foreside Road at a home that was purchased about a week ago by the family living there. Firefighters say the fire was contained to the roof of the home and the cause under investigation. The family was able to get out safely and there are now staying with a neighbor. A woman is suing to keep the maternity ward at Lincoln Hospital in Damariscotta open, which comes as the hospital's board is set to vote today on its closure. Corinna Stumm says she's expecting her second child.
14: If it were to close, then we're looking at a 40-mile drive in January where weather is incredibly unpredictable. We have no community there. All of our community is here.
13: CBS 13 News reports the hospital is facing staffing shortages and low birth rates and would be the 12th maternity ward to close in the state in the last decade. WGAN with your AccuWeather forecast and meteorologist Heather Zaire.
15: Very warm and humid today with sun and some clouds and a high of 88. Then still warm and humid tonight. Partly cloudy, low 68. An afternoon thunderstorm chance tomorrow.
13: We are a warm 65 to start your day right now at 5:06 Thursday morning, Friday Eve. Next high tide at Portland Harbor. That is coming up at 5:25 this afternoon. I'm Jason Taylor. 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
1: Iran gains leverage. Good morning. I'm Gordon Deal, along with Nicole Murray on this Thursday, August 6th. Glad you could be with us. Here's what we have for you this hour.
2: Reports this morning say an agreement between Gulf nations would give Iran control over shipping in the Strait of Hormuz.
1: Federal health officials say a cyclospora outbreak has now spread to six more states, bringing the total number to 15.
2: A Senate committee investigating the origins of COVID has obtained a copy of the iPhone used by Dr. Anthony Fauci.
1: And on the food front, why would Danone drop a yogurt flavor that has a cult-like following?
3: There's a small but really rabid fan base for this flavor yogurt, Danone coffee yogurt. I know personally my mother's obsessed. I've got a neighbor who's even more of a fan fanatic, I should say. And all of a sudden, out of the blue, they couldn't find any more in the supermarket. So they've been dealing.
1: Greg Zuckerman at the Wall Street Journal on some Americans losing their main reason to get out of bed in the morning due to the loss of Danone coffee yogurt. Iran says it has reached an agreement with Oman on a route for shipping through the Strait of Hormuz. However, the BBC cites a foreign ministry spokesman as saying that a deal would not guarantee safe navigation, arguing security remained impacted by the U.S. blockade of Iran's ports. In addition, reports say that the proposed agreement between Iran and Oman would give Tehran control over ships entering the Gulf through the strait, but would not let it levy tolls or service fees. U.S. officials have repeatedly insisted they would never agree to Iran controlling access to the world's most important energy trade route. Trump yesterday at Red Rock Casino Resort in Las Vegas.
4: I'd rather make a deal, because I don't want to kill people.
1: Also, the White House has repeatedly said any agreement must ensure Iran never obtains a nuclear weapon. Separately, in a post on his Truth Social platform early today, Trump took issue with reports of the U.S. running low on munitions, saying jail sentences will be sought for the leakers of, quote, these treasonous statements. It's considered the most significant win so far this primary season for progressives. Dr. Abdul El Sayed has been declared the winner of a closely watched Democratic race for Senate in Michigan. El Sayed, who's 41, led veteran Congresswoman Haley Stevens by fewer than 15,000 votes out of the more than 1.5 million cast. He will now face former Congressman Mike Rogers, the Republican, in the November general election, which Democrats see as a must-win for their hopes of taking control of the Senate next year.
5: And we're going to build a movement that reaches out to everybody. I know not everybody's going to agree with me on everything. That's not how this works. But I do know that they agree with me on the need to beat Mike Rogers.
1: El Sayed, a former Detroit health official, has championed proposals such as so-called Medicare for All, abolishing immigration and customs enforcement, hiking taxes, and ending U.S. aid to Israel. El Sayed's win comes in a purple state that backed Donald Trump in the 2016 and 2024 presidential elections. President Trump has absorbed a series of rebukes in recent days, including two from his own appointees that left him fuming. What do they mean for the midterms? Jeff Mordock, White House reporter at the Washington Times, says taken together, the reversals carry real costs in political capital that go beyond a bruised ego. Jeff, what has happened?
6: Yeah, the president's had three serious blows to his credibility this week. He had, first of all, his handpicked U.S. attorney, Jeanine Pirro, came out and said that there was not vandalism in a case that he had, that the president had championed against a former Olympian accused of harming the reflecting pool. And not only did Jeanine Pirro come out and say that, you know, this was not vandalism, she blamed the damage on a botched construction. And, you know, the president, the White House insists he didn't pick the company doing the renovation, but the company doing the renovation is owned by a guy who's made donations to Trump. He has ties to the president. And it's this, the reflecting pool, is something the president has touted quite a bit. And that's kind of a blow for her to call out the construction on that. The president was left fuming, saying that she had choked and that she folded like an umbrella. The second one is his nominee for Attorney General, Todd Blanche, had to rescind the president's anti-weaponization fund, which is a $1.8 billion fund to assist people who claim that they've been victims of political persecution. Todd Blanche had to rescind it in order to get the support to get his confirmation. So that is a

0: stirring rebuke of the president in two ways. One, it shows that he had to make significant concessions to get one of his major nominees passed. It also was a rebuke because he had really championed that. He strongly believed that people, including some of the January 6th defendants, were victims of political persecution and felt they deserved, in his words, solace through the fund. Then the third one is more contradictions between him and Tehran over the Iran war. Tehran says that we're not in negotiations. Has the president called off a major attack that he touted as the biggest since World War II because he said Tehran was going to sit down for negotiations with the United States to end this war? Iran says they don't know what he's talking about. So that raises a lot of, especially because he has proclaimed the end of the Iran war so many times, and it's now entering its sixth month this week. It continues to chip away at his credibility with his statements with the Iran war. All three of them are an incredible blow to the president.
1: We're speaking with Jeff Murdock, White House reporter at the Washington Times. The story is called String of Setbacks for Trump Threatens to Also Give Democrats Edge in Midterm Elections. How much do these items register with voters compared to things like, you know, the price of gas or grocery store inflation when you toss in the reflecting pool and the weaponization fund and conflicting statements regarding Iran?
0: I don't think individually each one is going to register, but as a whole, they will register because they paint a picture of an administration that's incompetent. They paint a picture of an administration that is chaotic. And I think that's what's going to register. Oh, look, he had this thing happen. He had that thing happen. That is going to register and paint the picture that's going to hurt him at the midterm, hurt the Republicans at the midterms more than any one of those issues. I don't think that people are paying that much attention. People in Nevada, where the president is going to speak on the economy, people in Iowa care that much about the reflecting pool. But I think they see that his own handpicked appointees and the president are fighting, and that adds to the narrative of that there's chaos in the administration.
1: You know, what's interesting is that progressives and Democratic socialists are kind of having a moment in Democratic primaries. And in the general election, that would be interesting to see how, like the left here is going to match up with things that may not be working out for the right.
0: That's correct. Because a lot of, you know, especially look at the Iran war, that chips away at affordability. And you have a president here who seems to be involved in process stories. He had a signing ceremony at the White House on Monday. And in that, you know, he wasn't talking about affordability. He wasn't talking about the economy. He was in there talking about how he believed Jeanine Pirro folded. He was talking about, he was lamenting that he did not get his anti-weaponization fund.
1: Thanks, Jeff. Jeff Murdock, White House reporter at the Washington Times. Hey, make sure to check out the latest episode of our video series called When the Mic is Off. Now playing Young People Are Staying Home Friday and Saturday Nights is Hanging Out, Dying Out. Mike and I discuss it on Instagram, TikTok, Facebook, and X. Just do a search for This Morning with Gordon Deal. 15 minutes now after the hour. 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
13: Thanks for joining us. Federal health officials say a cyclosporiasis outbreak tied to iceberg lettuce has now spread to 15 states after detecting it in six additional ones. We get details from this morning's Mike Gavin.
14: The cyclospora parasite has been reported in at least 47 states in total this year, and investigators have continued to probe how many could be linked to a common contaminated source. Arkansas, Iowa, Missouri, Nebraska, New Hampshire, and North Carolina have now been added to a previous list of nine states. Michigan has been hardest hit. Investigators initially focused on the lettuce served at Taco Bell. Federal officials subsequently said they are focused on Taylor Farms as the source of the lettuce in the outbreak, and the company has recalled iceberg lettuce grown in central Mexico. Gordon.
13: Thank you, Mike. On a related note, Salad and Go, the quick service restaurant chain, filed for bankruptcy on Tuesday, saying in a filing that it's closing down more than 70 of its remaining locations and citing the cyclospora outbreak as one factor. This portion of the program is brought to you by Incogni. Hey, did you hear that? You got to listen very carefully. That's my phone. No spam calls, no spam texts. 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Again, incogni.com/Gordon. 20 minutes after the hour on This Morning, here's Nicole Murray.
4: And now, the three big things you need to know. Number one.
15: President Trump told reporters a lot of progress has been made about reopening the Strait of Hormuz and suggested an announcement could be coming soon. Vice President J.D. Vance on Fox News said prices will come down once the conflict is over.
16: Those oil prices are going to come down and stay down. Iran will never have a nuclear weapon, and the United States will be in a stronger position. But we're kind of in the middle of the game, and I think people are trying to prejudge exactly how this is going to go.
15: Reuters reports that a proposed deal between Gulf nations would give Iran control over shipping in the Strait of Hormuz.
4: Number two.
15: The Associated Press reports that progressive candidate Abdul El-Sayed has defeated four-term Congresswoman Haley Steele.

0: Stevens in Michigan's Democratic Senate primary. El Sayed calling for unity among Democrats.
1: Whatever differences that we might have had in the primary, they pale in comparison to what unifies us. A recognition that so long as we want to keep our democracy, that democracy better be working for people, and that all of us have to come together to make sure that we never let Mike Rogers see the inside of the U.S. Senate.
2: Number three.
0: A shooting at a home in North Carolina has left three people dead, including the suspect, and another person injured. Caswell County Sheriff Tony Durden.
3: I can confirm four people were shot. Three of them are deceased. One person was transported to Duke University Hospital with gunshot wounds, and we do not have a condition.
0: The identities of the victims and the suspects in yesterday's shooting have not been released. Officials say one person is dead and 14 others were injured after, quote, some sort of explosion and fire at a Bronx building in New York City. Fire Chief John Esposito.
4: There was some sort of explosion. It blew out window frames. It blew some of them across the street. And when our members got up to the second floor, some of the apartment doors had been blown off the hinges as well.
0: Of those injured yesterday, two civilians had life-threatening injuries. The Senate has voted to confirm Dr. Erica Schwartz as the next director of the CDC. Schwartz was confirmed in a 51-44 vote that generally fell along party lines. And ew, MarketWatch reports that employers are using your personal data to figure out the lowest salary that you'll accept.
5: Disappointing. Thank you, Nicole. 23 minutes now after the hour.
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15: I'm AccuWeather meteorologist Joe Lundberg. There's a reason visitors from all over the world stream into southern Maine every summer. With daytime highs averaging in the upper 70s and lows in the 50s, many consider our weather summertime perfection. But we also get our share of severe thunderstorms, strong winds, and dangerous lightning. Don't let summer storms sneak up on your plans. Tune in for frequent AccuWeather updates on southern Maine's official weather station, News Radio 98.5 FM and AM 560 WGAN.
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2: For a slice of the population, Dannon coffee yogurt was the best part of their day. After all, each cup contained about 32 milligrams of caffeine, about a third of a cup of coffee. But the company's discontinued it. Here's Greg Zuckerman at the Wall Street Journal. Greg, supporters are distraught.
3: Yeah, so earlier this year, Dannon discontinued this brand of yogurt, the coffee yogurt, sending shockwaves throughout the country, maybe the world. There's a small but really rabid fan base for this flavor yogurt, Dannon coffee yogurt. I know personally, my mother's obsessed. I've got a neighbor who's even more of a fan fanatic, I should say. And all of a sudden, out of the blue, they couldn't find any more in the supermarket. So they've been dealing.
2: Wow. Okay. So, I mean, Dannon says what here? Seemingly this popular flavor of yogurt they just yanked?
3: They're saying almost nothing, which is part of the frustration. First, over the years, they kept shrinking the container over the years. Smaller, got smaller, got smaller. It got to the point where you could barely put a spoon in the thing. And I assume the price has not shrunk along with the size of the containers. But then they stopped selling it. And without an explanation, which adds to the frustration of the fanatics.
2: Oh, my goodness. We're speaking with Greg Zuckerman, special writer at the Wall Street Journal. The story is called Americans Lose Their Main Reason to Get Out of Bed, Dannon Coffee Yogurt. The company has pulled the flavor. And I love the stories of those who like strategically shop for it and or hoard it. Give us a couple of those anecdotes.
3: Yeah, so there's a guy named Doran Zeif, who's a lawyer, who is particularly obsessive with this yogurt. It's literally eats it every single morning for decades, I think. And he got the jump on it. He heard that they were discontinuing the flavor, and he scooped up, get it, scooped up, about 75 or so yogurts, and he's frozen them. Everybody else is pretty envious of Doran because they either didn't get a chance, didn't think of it, they bought a few. But now the real question for this guy, Doran, is, well, when do you eat them? So he's debated it. You know, for a while he was thinking, I'll wait for birthdays, but that was just too infrequent. So he sort of settled on moments when he's got the time to treasure his treat.
2: Jeez. And this is 40 years for him he's been a fan?
3: Yes. Other people top him. You know, I've talked to people been in their 70s and 80s and been having it at least one a day for even longer, for decades and decades.
2: Wow. So I got down to the bottom of your story, and it seemed like, although Dannon said the door was closed, maybe they sort of left it unlocked for coffee yogurt? How do you read this?
3: Well, this is why I got into journalism, to really make an impact on the world. And it seems like, in the course of my reporting, they may have had a change of heart. I don't know. Or they're just so cryptic and it's just difficult to read their minds. But yes, and in the last moment, we're about to put the story out, and they said, wait, hold on a second. We're actually going to bring this coffee yogurt back. But the real question is in what form. Is it going to taste the same? Is it going to look different?
2: Thanks, Greg. Greg Zuckerman, special writer at the Wall Street Journal. 30 minutes now after the hour on This Morning, America's First News.
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6: ABC News, I'm Sherry Preston. There's been a lot of talk about progressive Abdul El-Sayed, winner of the Michigan Democratic primary

0: for an open Senate seat. Mike Rogers, the Republican, who'll be vying for that seat as well, rallied his own supporters last night.
1: I'm telling you, this is about the heart and soul of our country. The whole country is looking at us here in Michigan. They're looking at you. And they're hoping we do everything that we can do together to make sure that we stop this in its tracks.
0: El Sayed says he's running on a platform of affordability and getting money out of politics. Republican Senators Bill Cassidy and Lisa Murkowski meeting with Attorney General Todd Blanche on his nomination now that their colleague Susan Collins has said she will not be voting to confirm him. Dozens of health workers at the epicenter of Congo's Ebola outbreak are protesting, demanding they get paid. They say they haven't received wages since the outbreak was declared in mid-May. This is ABC News.
2: 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A Poland man now in critical condition after his motorcycle crashed into an SUV. The Androscoggin County Sheriff's Office says 32-year-old Dylan Vicanzo was riding his motorcycle on Route 11 in Poland when he hit the SUV being driven by a Massachusetts woman. Vicanzo was not wearing a helmet and was thrown from his motorcycle into a ditch while the SUV driver was not injured. DeConzo now is in critical condition at Maine Medical Center here in Portland. A 77-year-old man is undergoing a medical and mental health evaluation after expressing homicidal and suicidal thoughts on a schooner off the coast of North Haven. Knox County deputies say the man was in possession of a firearm and was disarmed without incident on board the schooner Heritage Wednesday. There were no injuries, and the incident is under investigation. Nurses at Maine Medical Center in Portland are speaking out after ICE agents took registered nurse Deborah Capicia into custody in Boston last week. ICE say Capicia, who is from Zambia, overstayed her visa, and Nurses Union steward Janelle Crowley says Capicia is being mistreated.
3: To take a hardworking member of our community who is seeking asylum and say to them, you are not welcome here.
2: CBS 13 News reports ICE says Capicia's work authorization and asylum application does not confirm legal status. She's currently in custody while her case is ongoing. Accurate the forecast now, and Heather's there, I should say.
4: Very warm and humid today with sun and some clouds and a high of 88, then still warm and humid tonight. Partly cloudy, low 68, an afternoon thunderstorm chance tomorrow.
2: It is 65 in Portland at 534. Next high tide of Portland Harbor is coming up at 525 this afternoon. Jason Taylor, News Radio, WGAN.

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1: Thanks for spending time with us. Welcome into Thursday, August 6th. Gordon Deal with Nicole Murray. Some of our top stories and headlines. Iran reportedly will gain control of shipping through the Strait of Hormuz in an agreement reached with Oman. A progressive declared the winner of a Democratic Senate primary in Michigan. The first mRNA flu vaccine has been approved with hopes that manufacturers can respond quicker to changes in strains. A Senate committee investigating COVID has obtained a copy of an iPhone used by Dr. Anthony Fauci. Season 4 of Ted Lasso is out on Apple TV. And the Michigan bartender who saved a choking child. That story in about 20 minutes. Stocks, as you know, have spent months shrugging off geopolitical shocks, but businesses are transforming to prepare for a more volatile world. It's a story by Sabrina Escobar, geopolitical reporter at Barron's. Sabrina, what's going on?
2: Something that really struck me is the fact that we are seeing a lot of geopolitical turmoil, whether that's the war, whether it's tariffs, and you know, the stock market doesn't really seem to be responding. We're seeing equities reach new records today, right? So on my end, I was thinking, you know, is there just a sense of markets and investors and everybody overlooking the amount of volatility that we're seeing? And that might be the case for markets, but it's certainly not the case for companies. There's a lot of conversations happening in the C-suite across the country, across the world, really, about how companies should be preparing for sort of a new regime of ongoing geopolitical uncertainty, right? And to your point, they're doing a lot of things, whether that's, you know, taking a look at their supply chains or, you know, their tech stack or, you know, where they have their data servers, all of that fun stuff, or just thinking about as a company, how can, you know, we, from a corporate standpoint, be better positioned to react to geopolitical shocks. So it's really interesting and sort of across the board, no matter what industry you're in, which is also kind of a change.
1: Did you say some companies, too, are actually hiring a geopolitical officer?
2: Yes, I think that's sort of the more extreme version. We're not seeing this, you know, across the board, but some companies are certainly thinking about hiring a chief geopolitical officer who would be reporting, you know, to the CEO working within that C-suite. To really sort of oversee how the company can sort of institutionalize these responses to geopolitical shocks.
1: Wow. We're speaking with Sabrina Escobar, geopolitical reporter at Barron's. The story is called Trump's Iran War and Tariffs Are Changing Corporate Strategies. What else beneath the hood, as you described here?
2: You know, I think, first of all, when you think about beneath the hood, it can be a little bit, I don't want to say dull, but dry to talk about corporate strategy. But it really is fascinating to see how companies are doing a lot more, you know, simulations. They're sitting down and having, like, you know, day-long events where they're just in a room going through all of these things that could happen and setting out different scenarios and strategies, which I don't think was top of mind for companies before, right? And they're allocating capital based on some of these scenario planning sessions or based on, you know, talks with geopolitical consultancies, which have really become a more important part. JP Morgan, for instance, has a Center for Geopolitics that it launched last year, aimed to advise both, you know, their clients, right, as well as their, you know, internal team about how to invest, you know, considering that geopolitics are a thing and the different dynamics at play, as wow, well as influencing, you know, company strategies. So we really are seeing that from different companies. And of course, it depends on your industry, right? If you're somebody who is, you know, in the gas and oil section, you're going to have a really big focus on geopolitics because oil prices always tend to be the first indicators to move based on geopolitical events. But even, say, retailers, right? After the after last year's tariffs, the retail industry had a massive reckoning with how they were setting up supply chains. You know, are we doing a great job of diversifying our manufacturing base? Should we bring some plants back to the U.S. or to partners that might be less likely to be subject to geopolitical strife? If you're a financial services company, for instance, MasterCard was talking about how they are thinking about their tech stack, right? They're an international company in some places, you know, as opposed to having their data servers based in the U.S. or somewhere, they're having to make changes to how they operate so that the data is stored within the country.
1: Thanks, Sabrina. Sabrina Escobar, geopolitical reporter at Barron's. 20 minutes now in front of the hour. On This Morning, America's First News. Coming up next, concert goers redefine cringeworthy at Lollapalooza.
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0: Thanks for spending time with us. Welcome into Friday Eve. It is time now for the mic drop with this morning's Mike Gavin.
5: Good morning. Well, if you've ever wondered why that package you just had delivered is damaged, we have your video proof right here. A woman delivering Amazon packages was caught on camera unceremoniously tossing a package on the ground. In the clip, which was recorded by a doorbell camera and then went viral, the woman is seen sauntering up to a customer's front porch. She then tosses the box underhanded from about 6 feet away. After the box crashes on the concrete, she takes a picture of the delivery and turns to walk away. Amazon says they are investigating the incident. The driver was employed by a third-party carrier, not by Amazon directly.
0: Yeah.
5: Did you see this video?
0: Just watching it now. That is so sloppy and, yeah. And reckless. Yeah. Like she got dragged out of bed to go make this really annoying delivery.
5: Like, as if she could have done it from her car,
0: yeah.
5: Like she would have. If she could have reached from her car, she would have thrown it that far.
0: Yes.
5: That's how little she seemed to care about what she was doing in that moment.
0: Like, if she had the choice, she would have thrown it from deep center field all the way to home plate.
5: Yes.
0: And not given a rat's butt about what happens.
5: Now, it does not appear to have been very heavy. It looked like it was a pretty light package. Probably nothing damaged, but still worthy of a complaint from the customer, for sure.
0: People like her are the reason that we need bubble wrapping.
5: Yeah. Yes.
0: To prevent tossing from 6 feet away.
5: Yeah, craziness.
0: Well, I didn't realize that, by the way, that these third-party folks could be employed
5: to
0: deliver Amazon packages.
5: Yes, yes. If you see all types of people deliver Amazon packages. People just kind of pull up in their car sometimes and could just kind of jump out.
0: Okay, I've seen that in the personal cars, but she's not even wearing a uniform.
5: Right.
0: I guess is what threw me off.
5: Yeah. It seems almost anyone can get hired to deliver Amazon these days. They have that many packages that need to be delivered.
0: The golden rule should apply not only to life, but also in package delivery. Treat other packages the way you would like your package treated.
5: I think that's good advice. And, it's been a banner week for stories, Gordon, about bodily functions. We have another one making the rounds. Literally, let's go to Chicago, where the Lollapalooza Festival played last weekend. And among the videos of the massive crowds and performances is one that's making a lot of people cringe. One video shows what looks to be a bag full of urine crowd surfing through the audience during one of the day's shows. In the clip, a group of packed-in young people, some of whom seem to be cringing, are seen passing a cardboard box, which contains a plastic bag filled with yellow liquid. It's presumed the bag would have been filled by concert goers who didn't want to leave their prime spots near the stage to trek to a faraway porta potty. And as gross and potentially hazardous as that is, it may not be the worst of it. One Reddit user claims they saw one attendee at the festival poop on the ground in front of one of the stages, leading some to dub the show Poopapalooza.
0: We should go next year. It sounds like fun.
5: Yeah.
0: Sounds like our kind of people.
5: Even in my sort of my prime concert going days, this never would have been me, because I knew that I would have had to go to the bathroom.
0: Yeah.
5: Always. Any concert I ever went to, again, even 20 years ago, I need to have access to the bathrooms relatively easily. I'm not going to go all the way to the front of the stage and then, have to hold it in or do something like this, go in a bag or on the ground or something like that.
0: Yeah. Or wear black shorts with waterproof shoes so you can just pee on your own leg while you're standing there at the concert.
5: No concert to me is worth anything that I just

0: described, or you just described, which you're now going to have nightmares about.
1: Man, so the urine's in a bag that people have contributed to, and then being passed around in a cardboard box.
0: Right.
1: With the risk that it falls and then splashes on everybody.
0: Yeah, it was sort of precariously kind of on people's on the top of people's fingers going across the crowd. Yeah, scary stuff.
1: Thanks, Mike. 13 minutes now in front of the hour.
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5: This is the Bloomberg Business of Entertainment Report. Christopher Nolan's The Odyssey is not just packing movie theaters, but it's getting more of us into the bookstore.
6: It's really clear that this film is bringing both lots and lots of people back to the physical movie theaters, which is, I think, also a good thing, but it's also bringing people back to reading big books.
5: That's Emily Wilson, whose 2017 translation of The Odyssey influenced Nolan's treatment of the classic. Wilson's publisher, W.W. Norton & Company, said the paperback version alone sold 40% more copies in North America over the first 6 months of the year than it did all of last year.
6: Sales of The Odyssey and library checkouts of The Odyssey, my translation, but also other translations, by some order of magnitude up this summer, which I think is wonderful. And it's just this new engagement with people who didn't think ancient literature could be for me, realizing this is a really fun read.
5: Wilson's translation has sold more than 1 million copies domestically across all formats since its release. Karen Moscow, Bloomberg Radio.
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1: Thanks for spending time with us. Welcome into Thursday. What's it take to afford a home? A new report from Redfin finds Americans need to earn nearly $110,000 a year, even as housing affordability has shown modest signs of improvement lately. The income needed to buy a home has changed very little over the past year. The stabilization comes as household incomes have continued to rise alongside home prices. Redfin estimates the median American household earned $88,000 a year, up 4% from a year ago, while the median home sale price increased 2.2%. Mortgage rates also eased slightly. Even with those gains, according to Redfin, the typical household still earns about $22,000 less than what's needed to purchase the median-priced home. 8 minutes now in front of the hour on This Morning. Once again, here's Nicole Murray.
9: And now, the three big things you need to know. Number one.
11: President Trump told reporters that a deal to reopen the Strait of Hormuz could be made soon as Iran and Oman continue peace negotiations. Vice President J.D. Vance on Fox News.
12: If they want to make me own the effort to try to bring this war to a successful conclusion, I'm happy to let them make me own it. I am absolutely trying to do that.
11: Trump posted on Truth Social late last night that the U.S. has a, quote, massive amount of munitions available for use, despite analysts saying otherwise.
9: Number two.
11: Health officials say they have expanded their investigation into a cyclosporiasis outbreak tied to iceberg lettuce from central Mexico after detecting cases in six additional states, raising the total to 15 states. The newly linked states include Missouri, Iowa, Nebraska, and more.
9: Number three.
11: A 16 and 17-year-old in Texas have been charged in an attempted armored truck robbery. Houston Police Lieutenant Larry Croson on what occurred.
13: The suspects approached him, sprayed him with bear spray, tried to rob him of the cash from the cash checking store behind me. That's when the armored guard fired several shots.
11: A 20-year-old woman was also charged. Acting Attorney General Todd Blanche is referring questions to President Trump regarding the future of attorney for the District of Columbia, Jeanine Pirro. Blanche focusing on Pirro's history of hard work.
14: Judge Pirro is doing a great job, and our city, Washington, D.C., is a lot safer in no small part to her effort and the prosecutor's efforts that she works with.
11: Blanche's comments come less than a week after the Justice Department dropped charges against the Olympian accused of vandalizing the Lincoln Memorial reflecting pool. Restaurant chain Qdoba has followed Chipotle in removing jalapenos from its locations amid a salmonella outbreak that has affected at least 27 states. Health officials say they have linked the flare-up to jalapeno peppers grown in Mexico that were supplied by Coast Citrus distributors. Numerous reports say that airline Jetstar will charge passengers to use the overhead compartments for luggage starting in February. Don't worry, though. If your luggage can fit under the seat in front of you, it's free.
1: Man. Pretty soon we're going to lose that space also. You put it in the space in front of you, you're going to lose that too.
11: Yeah, absolutely.
1: That's going to be a charge too.
11: I can see you traveling with no luggage just to save a few bucks or something like this.
1: Just a t-shirt and shorts. That's it.
11: You're crazy.
1: My passport, right?
11: Absolutely not.
1: Airlines are exhausting. 6 minutes now in front of the hour.
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3: Thanks for being with us. A bartender in southeast Michigan saved a six-year-old boy who was choking inside the Mall of Monroe. And nearly 2 weeks later, the boy's tearful mother came back to thank him in person. WXYZ Television says the incident happened July 18th at a sports bar called Dirty Birdie, which has golf simulators and axe throwing. Six-year-old Oliver Webb had just eaten a peppermint. He got at a nearby store when he began struggling to breathe. His 10-year-old older brother, Hudson, noticed it first. Devin Forrest, the 27-year-old bartender manager, spotted Oliver struggling. Forrest held Oliver over a garbage can and struck his back until the peppermint became dislodged. Forrest said the owner of Dirty Birdie had paid him to get CPR certified just a month earlier. Nearly 2 weeks after the incident, the boys returned to the mall with their grateful mother to meet and thank Mr. Forrest. That'll do it for this hour. For Nicole Murray and Mike Gavin, I'm Gordon Deal. Thanks for listening to This Morning, America's First News.

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2: A source tells ABC News that Sean Diddy Combs has been in a fight at the Federal Correctional Institution at Fort Dix, where he's serving a 50-month sentence for transporting prostitutes. The other inmate involved in the altercation apparently made a remark to Diddy, which instigated the entire event, and Diddy was sent to solitary confinement, according to a source. It's unclear if that move will be temporary.
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2: From ABC News, I'm Sherry Preston. The latest state to report cyber attacks on its water systems is New Jersey, with two facilities targeted. No drinking water was compromised, but the breach is concerning, says ABC's Sophie Flay.
3: A dozen states have been impacted so far, and sources say it appears Iran may have been laying the groundwork for the attacks months before the war started. An intelligence note reviewed by ABC News said last November, officials in Utah identified targeted reconnaissance linked to Iran against its water infrastructure. They identified nearly 500 attempted intrusions in a 46-minute window.
2: 345 people have gotten sick from eating jalapenos distributed to Chipotle and Qdoba Mexican restaurants. The salmonella outbreak now affecting 27 states. Still no deal with the Strait of Hormuz. Iran hasn't signed any pact with the U.S., but is working on an agreement with Oman, says ABC's Hannah Pataa.
3: President Trump says negotiations to reopen the Strait of Hormuz is going well, but cautioned, quote, "You never know what could happen." Earlier, Iran said it's in the final stage of drafting an agreement with Oman in the Strait, which has been closed to most ships. Trump claims Iran was influenced by the severity of the U.S. strikes he was threatening to launch last week.
2: The Michigan Senate race front and center ahead of the midterms, now that progressive Dr. Abdul El-Sayed has secured the Democratic nomination. Here's ABC's Stephen Portnoy.
4: El-Sayed.

0: Ed seems aware that his identity is going to be used against him. He said his name is not raising anybody's gas prices. Recent history would indicate that it's Mike Rogers who may have the uphill climb, given that Republicans haven't won a Senate race in Michigan since 1994.
1: Elsa Ed defeated moderate Haley Stevens by a narrow margin in Tuesday's primary. Dozens of health workers at the center of the Ebola outbreak in the Congo have walked off the job, demanding they get paid for work they've been doing since mid-May. The deadly disease is spreading at an alarming rate, and the doctors and nurses say they have not been compensated. You're listening to ABC News.
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4: 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And we get you started right here. Lawyers representing the family of the Colombian man killed by an ICE agent in Biddeford are asking neighbors to share any video they might have. The killing of Johann Sebastian Guerrero near a Biddeford intersection last month has sparked protests and calls for a transparent investigation. Federal agents on that scene were not equipped with functioning body cameras, and so far no video from the scene has surfaced. Biddeford Mayor Liam LaFountain shared the request from Guerrero's lawyers for video on social media. More shark activity being spotted at Pine Point Beach in Scarborough. That's a day after there were two shark sightings in that same area. The Scarborough Public Safety Team says drone footage from late last afternoon showed a few white sharks in waters near shore. They say the observations are consistent with the increased shark activity reported over the past several days. Scarborough Police are advising anyone recreating in the area to avoid entering the water if sharks are observed. A 69-year-old man has critical injuries after crashing his pickup truck into a Lisbon business Wednesday. Police say that driver hit two utility poles and an SUV before crashing into a printing business, which frightened other nearby business owners.
5: I heard like a really loud like boom, and then like a popping noise, and then another like really loud boom, and then I heard like brake screeching, and then another loud boom.
4: CBS 13 News reports the driver of the SUV is in serious condition. That crash is under investigation. There are no injuries after a fire that damaged a home in Falmouth Wednesday. The fire broke out on Forside Road at a home that was purchased about a week ago by the family living there. Firefighters say the fire was contained to the roof of the home, and the cause is under investigation. That family was able to get out safely and are now staying with a neighbor. A Poland man, he's in critical condition after his motorcycle crashed into an SUV. The Androscoggin County Sheriff's Office says 32-year-old Dylan DeConzo was riding his motorcycle on Route 11 in Poland when he hit the SUV being driven by a Massachusetts woman. DeConzo was not wearing a helmet, was thrown from his motorcycle into a ditch. While the SUV driver was not injured, DeConzo is now in critical condition here in Portland at Maine Medical Center. A 77-year-old man is undergoing a medical and mental health evaluation after expressing homicidal and suicidal thoughts on a schooner off the coast of New Haven. Knox County deputies say that man was in possession of a firearm and was disarmed without incident on board the schooner Heritage Wednesday. There were no injuries, and that incident is under investigation. A Portland man is returning home after accidentally being deported to Guatemala when ICE agents mistook him for someone else.
6: 31-year-old Tot Quip was arrested in January despite not having a deportation order and a ruling from a federal judge not to remove him. Months after the arrest, ICE representatives said in court filings that Quip was accidentally removed because he had the same first name and birthday as someone else from Guatemala. Quip's attorney says he's set to be returned to the U.S. next week. I'm Frankie Azzarato, News Radio WGAN.
4: WGAN News Time 6:06. Markets Wednesday, Dow up yesterday 263, S&P lower by 12, NASDAQ down by 221. Stock futures this morning, currently the Dow in the green up 167, S&P up by 16, NASDAQ in the red down by 95. Checking sports.
7: Last night the Boston Red Sox shut out the Chicago White Sox 4-0. Boston starter Sonny Gray went 6 innings with 8 strikeouts and allowed just 3 hits to earn his 14th win of the season. The Red Sox will go for yet another White Sox sweep tonight. It was women's celebration night at Fenway, with Portland Sea Dog announcer Emma Tyman getting the big league call-up, broadcasting the game for Red Sox TV. Speaking of the Sea Dogs, they blew out the New Hampshire Fisher Cats in Manchester yesterday 15-4. Leadoff hitter Tyler McDonough hit 2 home runs in the same inning. Same 2 again later tonight. Andy Mounter, News Radio WGAN.
4: Back to the forecast, meteorologist Heather Zare.
8: Very warm and humid today with sun and some clouds and a high of 88, then still warm and humid tonight. Partly cloudy, low 68. An afternoon thunderstorm chance tomorrow.
4: Really warm start, 68 in Portland at 6:08. Next high tide of Portland Harbor is coming up at 5:25 this afternoon. 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
18: Let's do the show. Yeah!
19: WGAN morning news. It is kind of Tuesday for me, if you really think about it, since I wasn't here for the first couple days, but it is really Thursday. And would it be accurate to say, Danny Martinetti, that we have a good show today?
20: It's always a good show. Any day of the week, when Matt Gagnon is back in the chair, you get the full team here. It's always good.
19: You know what I forgot, by the way, speaking of this chair, is this is a Aaron Chadbourne chair. Aaron Chadbourne, the Chadbourne champion, was so frustrated by the prior chair.
20: I remember that.
19: He re-equipped us. And thank you again, Aaron.
4: Aaron bought a chair for the studio?
19: I can't say that he bought it. He may have.
4: He acquired it? Well, he is a real estate guy.
19: He's a real estate guy, so yes, he may have extra chairs kicking around. I mean, I don't know. But who cares where he got it? I mean, that's nice to stock us up here. And it is a nice, you know, it's ergonomic.
20: Yeah, you got one there, and I think you got one for, you can get two in there. There's one right there.
19: There's that one. Yes, the guest
20: So thank
19: chair.
20: You, Mr. Aaron Chanbord. We really appreciate it.
4: I can tell that Matt's got business today pretty quickly after he gets off the air because he's not wearing that pullover sweatshirt with the hoodie. It's
19: you get two versions of Matt here in the morning.
4: A white shirt here, a dress shirt, and sleeves rolled up a little bit, but more is coming up, I guess.
19: Well, that's a super casual look. You got to have those sleeves rolled up, make you look like you're a working class stiff, even though you're not.
4: Hmm.
19: I know what I am. Thank you very much. There's two versions of Matt. Matt number one, hoodie, maybe a hat, jeans, possibly flip-flops.
4: That's when he looks like a homeless person who walked in the
19: exactly,
4: studio.
19: Exactly, yes. I mean, I could look like I walked in from the methadone clinic that's just down there on some days, and then other days I look like I actually care. And today would be one of those days. So nice to be with you on this fine Thursday morning. You know, to Danny's point about it always being a good show, of course, that's certainly true today. We have a great lineup of guests, as always, on Thursday. You know, you heard Josh Filler on not only Monday and Tuesday of this week, but also the prior week as well. You heard a lot. You got a lot of Josh Filler recently. Guess who's coming on the show today?
20: Josh Filler. There we go.
19: Josh Filler will be on, as usual, at 7:30. Jason Savage at 7, not to skip over him or anything like that, senior advisor to the main Republican Party. Talk to him every Thursday. It's always a fun time. And then at 8 o'clock, we will have our friend Jesse Fairbanks from Maine Vintage Toys joining us, as he always does on Thursdays, to talk over what's going on in the world around us. So that and your calls. You know, we had some calls yesterday. We did have some calls yesterday. But I think it's time to really up that game, because today is the day that we choose the caller of the week. And I didn't hear Monday and Tuesday. Did you guys have options, good options for Monday and Tuesday?
20: I did save a couple, but yesterday was a great option. A day from Hollis called in, had a really good take, so I have that in the bank as well. But lots to go over, Matt.
19: You can't just let Dave have it, though.
20: No, absolutely not. But he signaled so far from yesterday, and there's a few that were on with Jason as well.
19: Well, look, you can call right now. 879-9426 if you want to give us a buzz, be a part of the program throughout the morning, you know, before guests, after guests, literally anytime you'd like to. I'd love to go to the calls and see if we can get a bunch of them in today, because I think that would be quite helpful to the program overall, and it's a lot of fun. So we'll do all that, and remember, 879-9426 is the phone number. It's also the text line, and you can email me, matt@wgan.com. All great ways of contacting the show, so go ahead and give us that buzz. I don't want to turn this into sports talk radio or anything, but Red Sox won again.
10: Oh, yes, they did.
19: And, you know, I find myself watching nearly every inning now.
10: Oh, really? I really do.
19: Yeah. I really do. It is must watch appointment TV whenever they're on. And it's the battle of the Sox now, right? It's the Red Sox versus the White Sox. And they're just beating the living tar out of the White Sox, which they just did to the Dodgers, which they just did to, you know, fill in the blank, the Blue Jays, etc. And by the way, I looked at the rest of the month of August for the schedule for the Red Sox.
10: Yeah.
19: I'm not predicting that this roll continues the way that it's been going. I mean, do you realize they're 25-3 in their last 28 games? 25-3. It's literally the best stretch of 28 games in the entire history of the franchise. The entire history of the franchise. There's never been a better 28 game stretch. Do I think they're going to keep doing that? No. But looking at who they got coming up, I mean, I'm not exactly overwhelmed with fear over the teams they'll be playing for the rest of the month, for the most part. So they are one game behind the Yankees right now.
10: Wow. And yeah. The Yankees are in, I haven't.
19: Yankees are in second place.
10: Okay.
19: But they're five and a half games behind Tampa Bay for the lead. So they're actually legitimately in the hunt for the division crown if they keep playing, you know, well. I mean, they've picked up two games on the Tampa Bay Rays in the last, week and a half. And the Rays have won, they're 7-3 in their last 10 games. And they've picked up two games. I mean, that's insane.
10: Yeah.
19: That's insane. So a lot of fun last night. Sonny Gray was dealing more home runs. I mean, good Lord. It's a lot of fun. So just throwing that out there. A lot of fun. Keep watching them. If you can, you should. I continue to come back to early conversations with John Tomasi, where he was like, you know, there's nobody that's fun on this team. You know, this team is horrible. It's just so classic Red Sox fandom, isn't it?
10: Well, yeah. I've learned here in approaching 2 years, I've learned all that, yes.
19: When they're not doing so good, it's literally the end of the world and everyone sucks. They do well, they're heroes and kings, and it's the best time ever. That's the way we roll around here.
10: Yeah, living, you know, all those other states around the country, coast to coast or whatever, actually west and south and Midwest and all that, you hear rumblings of, you know, Yankees and Red Sox and that, and how the fans are exactly the way we've described just now here. So the reputation precedes itself.
19: Yep, agreed. Mm-hmm. They just traded for Adley Rutschman, by the way, the catcher from the Orioles, which is mm-hmm. a great trade, by the way. Mm-hmm. Social media is ablaze with pretty humorous cuts of Adley Rutschman, because he's now in the dugout. He's injured, but he'll be probably ready to go in about a week. But Rutschman just sitting there listening to his teammates talk to him, like Peyton Tolle yesterday, who looks like he's out of the 40s. He's got that like mustache.
10: Oh,
19: big guy. You know, he's like 6'5", huge dude. He looks like he's a boxer. Rutschman just like totally just won't shut up, and he's just like talking and talking and talking, and Rutschman's just like yep, just listening to the whole thing. And then there was a cut from last night where Sonny Gray was doing the same thing. He's like, I guess he's trying to explain his sliders. I don't know what he's doing. He's just he's like, man, listen to this. He just keeps going on and on. Rutschman's just sitting there going, yeah, Yep. Just listening to the whole thing. I love it. Yep. I love it. I'm here for it. But we're not here to talk about baseball. We're here to talk about all the news that we need to get to today, 879-9426, including but not limited to U.S. Senate race, obviously, more stuff going on in Maine. I know you're going to hear a lot of news upcoming here very shortly from Jason Taylor. Plus, I got plenty of national stuff to get to that we will be getting to throughout the morning. So you're here for it. Let's join 879-9426. And Ed is with us to do just that. Ed, how are you?
11: Hey, good morning, Matt. How are you?
19: Morning. Nice to talk to you, sir.
11: Yes, you as well. Welcome back.
19: Thank you.
11: So real quick, short and sweet to the point, Troy Jackson.
19: Yes, sir.
11: The controversy with his residence in Augusta.
19: Yes, sir.
11: And his travel reimbursements. What I want to know is, as part of their financial disclosure, do they have to share their tax returns with any governing body that oversees them? Because it's very possible that he committed tax evasion to avoid capital gains when he sold that Augusta residence.
19: Oh, I think we already know he did. Yeah.
11: To avoid the whole capital gains tax, you have to claim that it was your primary residence.
19: Correct.
11: 2 out of 5 years.
19: Sorry, sipping on a coffee there. You're 100% right, sir. Yeah. 100% right. And, I mean, I think that there is very little doubt, frankly, that he committed some kind of crime. He absolutely violated some kind of rules. Funny thing was is that when all this was brought up, I think now 3 years ago, when Steve first did the investigation into Troy Jackson and found all this, it went to the Maine Ethics Commission. Now, that's obviously not tax fraud. That's not the federal government. But, you know, it's a start to this conversation, because what they were debating there and having a conversation about was, hey, this guy's representing a district he probably doesn't live in. And he just claimed on tax forms that this was his primary residence in Augusta. But it can't be if he's representing something in Aroostook County in the legislature. So either he lied on his tax forms, or he lied to the people of his district about where he lived and violated Maine law about where he is ultimately representing. Which one is Troy?
11: Didn't he go in front of the Ethics Commission and swear that that was never his residence?
19: That's correct. And that's where it's. And here's the sad part of the story, Ed. That's where it stopped. The Ethics Commission basically ruled, yeah, sure, sounds good enough to me. Yeah, nothing to see here, and they moved on.
11: Nothing to see here.
19: Yep. But the funny thing is, I don't think the federal government has quite that same attitude when you're talking about taxes. One thing that you can still to this day take to the bank is that whoever's in charge, you know, wherever they are, when you steal money from the federal government by not giving them taxes, they don't particularly care if you have an R or a D next to your name. they want your money. So I think he actually may be in trouble. I've heard rumblings of investigations beginning at the IRS to look into this kind of thing. I can't promise you it's going to nail him, but I do think he clearly did something very wrong here. There's no question about it.
11: Yep. Man of the people.
19: Man of the people, yeah.
11: The oligarch.
19: Guy who's making almost six figures with travel reimbursements because he's traveling from a place that he's not actually living. Man of the people. Thank you, Ed. Good call. See? Here you go. Already in the running for Caller of the Week. Thursday morning, starting off right. How about that, ladies and gentlemen? 879-9426. Let's take a break. Let's take a break. And let's come back and let's hop into the news to help us with that. Why not? Who better to turn to?
10: Well, I try to be helpful.
19: Than a newsman.
10: Yeah.
19: In a newsroom.
10: Yeah.
19: With a news microphone in front of his face. What do you got for us on this fine Thursday morning, sir?
10: A Lyft driver in Lewiston facing charges after being accused of sexually assaulting a passenger. More on that coming up here, bottom of the hour. Aviation officials, they are reviewing safety protocols after a passenger jet came closer than allowed to President Trump's Marine One helicopter. More on that, ABC here, bottom of the hour, 6:20 right now. We are a warm start with your hot and muggy day, 67 here in Portland at 6:20 with your AccuWeather forecast.
8: Very warm and humid today with sun and some clouds and a high of 88. Then still warm and humid tonight, partly cloudy, low 68. An afternoon thunderstorm chance tomorrow. I'm AccuWeather meteorologist Heather Zayer on Southern Maine's official weather station, News Radio 98.5 and AM 560 WGAN.
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19: That entire album is fire, you know. Whole thing, top to bottom, front to start. Just turn it on, play, let it go. 879-9426, 623 WGAN Morning News. It is Thursday morning, as I said. Coming up in the next half hour, we do have a little bit of room for your calls, so go ahead and give us a buzz at your convenience. The Mills Administration on Wednesday released an overview of the state's major enforcement actions against service providers funded by Medicaid and Medicare, announcing that it had suspended payments to five providers suspected of fraud and referred one to law enforcement. In June of 2026, Maine officials suspended payments to the providers based on credible allegations of fraud, Mills' office said. It also implemented two provider terminations because of credible complaints of serious health and safety risks and unenrolled 28 caregivers who failed to submit a claim within 1 year. In announcing the actions, the administration sought to distinguish its efforts from that of the Trump administration. Dr. Mehmet Oz, the administrator of the U.S. Centers for Medicare and Medicaid Services, has been the public face of the federal anti-fraud effort by the Trump administration, but Maine officials contend that his team's push is not serious. Oz came to Maine on Monday to focus on suspected fraud, but did not try to meet with any state officials. I'm not sure why he would, given their attitude, but nonetheless, that's just me editorializing a little bit. Instead, he met with, of course, the Maine Wire and former Republican Paul LePage, who is a candidate for the 2nd Congressional District. Quote, that Administrator Oz filmed videos with conservative media and a Republican candidate for Congress, but made no effort to meet with any administration officials who are actually doing the work of fighting the fraud, suggests that the administrator is more interested in politics than in combating fraud. That's Mills spokesperson Ben Goodman in a written statement. The Centers for Medicare and Medicaid Services did not respond to a request for comment. I do find it amusing, of course, that the Mills administration would accuse, frankly, anyone of playing politics. I think that's a pretty thick and rich thing to say from this administration, which does it on basically every issue at every turn all the time. But on the issue of fraud, particularly, to release this list, of the providers that have been suspended right after he visits. And after you've been saying, from the very beginning, when the fraud issue was brought up by that very same conservative media that you so poo-poo now, When it was investigated and began to be investigated by Dr. Oz's agency, when Vice President Vance came to Maine and said things about it, in these appearances, in these events, in these times, the Mills administration sat there and told us there is no problem. There is no fraud. It's not an issue. We're doing everything we can to fight it, and we already are, and you're just irrelevant to our little story here. Isn't it funny, then, that as he visits this Monday, and he's here, suddenly the Mills administration is really taking it seriously, and boy, there's people at DHHS just all over this problem, and here's a list of providers that we've suspended, and

0: Hey, we're actually referring one to jail. Does anybody believe, this is a serious question, and I think it really gets to the core of what I'm talking about. Does anyone believe that if Kamala Harris was the president right now, if the administrator of Medicaid was not named Mehmet Oz and it was named, I don't know, insert government hack here, if you know, the vice president wasn't J.D. Vance, if none of this stuff had ever really punched them in the face, would the announcement today be that there were six providers suspended, and that someone was being referred to criminally to law enforcement? Would that be the story if that reality, politically speaking, was true? And I think we all know that the answer to that is no. So once again, I don't really care what you have to say, Janet Mills. I mean, at this point, she has been so thoroughly discredited. Every time she opens her mouth or one of her spokespeople opens their mouth, you have to, like, just shake your head in sadness at how pathetic the pushback is. This is a systematic failure. Everyone knows it, and she can't get out of the responsibility for that. We'll be right back.
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12: News. I'm Sherry Preston. Oil prices are holding steady this morning as the world waits for a deal on reopening the Strait of Hormuz. Iran says it's in the final stages of drafting an agreement, not with the U.S., with Oman. New court filings show the Trump administration has now paid back $100 billion of the tariffs that were struck down by the Supreme Court. ABC's Peter Haralambos.
13: The Trump administration owes a total of $166 billion to thousands of American businesses who pay the tariffs that were struck down by the Supreme Court While companies are beginning to get those refunds, most consumers aren't seeing that money go back into their pockets, even though they paid higher prices because of the tariffs.
12: Prosecutors in Israel have now charged a settler in the West Bank killing of a Palestinian activist last year. The salmonella outbreak connected to jalapenos from Mexico has now spread to 27 states, making it at least 345 people sick, and the cyclosporiasis outbreak has grown to 15 states. This is ABC News.
14: 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A Lyft driver in Lewiston facing charges now after being accused of sexually assaulting a passenger. Sun Journal reports police say 26-year-old Aguld Mahamat placed a 27-year-old Brewer woman in the backseat of his car after finding her drunk and impaired at a 7-Eleven store on Main Street in Lewiston. They say he then drove the woman to a different parking lot where he sexually assaulted her before returning her to the 7-Eleven an hour later. Mohammed is now charged with felony sexual assault. First responders and the husband of a Mid-Coast grandmother who died in a January crash are asking why the suspect had a driver's license after a history of impaired driving. The Harpswell Anchor reports 41-year-old Alton Wyman III of Wiscasset faces charges of manslaughter and OUI in the death of Gene Johnson. Wyman's criminal history includes an OUI conviction last year, as well as drug charges that were pending when the crash occurred and offenses that continued into the months between Johnson's death and Wyman's arrest. Governor Janet Mills says the state suspended Medicaid payments to five providers in June over credible fraud charges. That announcement Wednesday comes the same week U.S. Medicare and Medicaid services head Dr. Mehmet Oz came to Maine and claimed that 90% of Medicaid payments in the state are unjustifiable. Mills' administration says Dr. Oz's choice to meet with a conservative media outlet and not state representatives during his visit suggests the Trump administration is more interested in politics than fighting fraud. U.S. Senator Angus King and Congresswoman Shelley Pingree are speaking out against a proposal they say could harm workers at Portsmouth's naval shipyard. Another pair joined New Hampshire's congressional delegation in criticizing a change that would shorten the window for agencies to review misconduct and performance. They say the shortened review period and termination as a default policy could result in a loss of skilled workers. They also say the shipyard in Kittery needs to hire more than 700 workers to meet the Navy's demand. A woman is suing to keep the maternity ward at Lincoln Hospital in Damariscotta open, which comes as the hospital's board is set to vote today on its closure. Corinna Stumm says she's expecting her second child.
15: If it were to close, then we're looking at a 40-mile drive in January where weather is incredibly unpredictable. We have no community there. All of our community is here.
14: CBS 13 News reports the hospital's facing staffing shortages and low birth rates and would be the 12th maternity ward to close in the state in the last decade. WGAN News Time, 6:34. Markets Wednesday. Yesterday, Dow up 263. S&P lower by 12. NASDAQ down 221. Stock futures this morning in the green is the Dow up 161. S&P higher by 15. The NASDAQ is actually down by 101. Checking sports.
16: Last night, the Boston Red Sox shut out the Chicago White Sox 4-0. Boston starter Sonny Gray went 6 innings with 8 strikeouts and allowed just 3 hits to earn his 14th win of the season. The Red Sox will go for yet another White Sox sweep tonight. It was women's celebration night at Fenway, with Portland Sea Dog announcer Emma Tyman getting the big league call-up, broadcasting the game for Red Sox TV. Speaking of the Sea Dogs, they blew out the New Hampshire Fisher Cats in Manchester yesterday 15-4. Leadoff hitter Tyler McDonough hit 2 home runs in the same inning. Same 2 again later tonight. Andy Mounter, News Radio, WGAN.
14: Back with a forecast, Heather's air.
17: Very warm and humid today with sun and some clouds and a high of 88, then still warm and humid tonight. Partly cloudy, low 68, an afternoon thunderstorm chance tomorrow.
14: 68 in Portland at 6:36. Next high tide of Portland Harbor, 5:22 this afternoon. 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

All right, we're back. 6:36 WGAN Morning News. It is Thursday morning. And coming up at 7 o'clock, we do have our friend Jason Savage, senior advisor to the Maine Republican Party, joining us. He is with us every Thursday. Then a little bit later, we'll be talking with security analyst Josh Filler, who you heard an awful lot from earlier this week. Of course, everybody loves that. Josh is a good guy. And then at 8 o'clock, we have Jesse Fairbanks from Maine Vintage Toys, who will be joining us as usual on Thursdays. You know, a little earlier, first call of the day, and I do encourage those calls because they always do springboard me into a new direction sometimes, brought up the Troy Jackson residency issue and, you know, where he really lived and is there tax problems related to that? And could he actually represent the community that he was actually representing in the legislature? Were there any ethics violations? So on and so forth, so on and so forth. It really does get into a lot of very important questions about, I think, you know, honesty and how you actually represent people in the legislature. I mean, if he, for instance, which seems very likely, was actually living in the Augusta House, because, you know, that was actually sort of one of the main stated reasons that he actually bought the thing, was that he could be closer to the to Augusta itself. So as he was doing the work of a lawmaker, he wouldn't have to drive back, frankly, all that time. And by the way, can't blame him for that. Can't blame him for that. Having a residence like that, if you can afford it and you can do it and being able to do that while you're representing folks in the legislature rather than driving 4+ hours every day, you know, or staying in the hotels and all this, it's a kind of a smart idea, frankly. Just can't be your primary residence. That's all. But if indeed he was staying there, then the reimbursements that he submitted for his supposed drives back and forth, which is what ultimately got him the salary that made him a well-paid full-time employee of the legislature rather than what is intended to be a part-time citizen lawmaker, if he was indeed defrauding the taxpayers by lying about whether or not he was driving back and forth, that's a pretty big deal. That's certainly something that that warrants investigation. I mean, it's not actually probably very hard to find out whether he was or he was not going back and forth. In order to get to Augusta, in order to get through, you know, to go there from where he is originally from, there are plenty of things that you can use credit card receipts, for instance. I mean, depending on, you know, where you enter things, you know, tolls potentially, you know, depending on where you're going from and to. But, you know, just gas fill ups that you would have that would hit your account. I mean, you know, and those things being done in, you know, communities that are on their way from where you were to the actual legislature. I mean, just doing that for a sample of days along the way that you claimed you had been traveling for would be more than enough sufficient evidence for me to say, oh, yeah, OK, well, he was driving for Malagash. He was. That's fine. No big deal. Right. That's all you'd have to do. If you can't produce that, and indeed there's receipts showing that you had breakfast in Augusta on a day you claimed reimbursement for travel from Northern Maine, then you're in trouble. And you clearly have done something that is unethical, probably illegal, and certainly is something that we should know if you want to represent us in the U.S. Senate. If you defrauded taxpayers, that's a really important piece of information. And it's easy to prove one way or the other. All it would take was a cursory investigation. Now, the Ethics Commission isn't going to do it because they view their mandate as extremely limited. It's not their job, according to Jonathan Wayne and the people at the Ethics Commission, to, you know, go on a holy crusade to prove that the guy didn't live where he said he did. That's not really their job. They do have the power and ability to levy fines against people that violate campaign finance law and all that stuff, but they just don't want to get into it. Federal government, though, on the other hand, can. And you know who else can? Is media. Media can as well. But does media? I mean, the story originally about this was all broken by the Maine Wire. Steve Robinson is the one that chased down the story, and it wasn't hard to find it. He literally heard about
the purchase of this Augusta home, they pulled the paperwork. That's what reporters used to do. Be like, oh, that's curious. He has a home here. He lives up there. What's the details of this? Like, was this a second home? Was this now a primary residence? Did he declare the homestead exemption for it? I mean, like, what did you do with this house? An enterprising and curious reporter who isn't there to serve the political class, but to be skeptical of it and curious about it, would do that kind of thing. They would look into it. Did they? No.

vehicle is from 2015 and has 260,000 miles on it. It still runs better than the Democrat state government, he says, going on to raise concerns about property taxes, energy costs, and crime rates. His solution, quote, "I'm going to cut your property taxes by raising the homestead exemption." Maine's homestead exemption program, which provides tax relief for homeowners on their primary residence only, has been in the spotlight lately as in the Maine governor's race. All three candidates, including Democrat Hannah Pingree and Independent Rick Bennett, have pledged to expand it to provide tax relief and make life more affordable. But Charles doesn't use the program himself, despite his campaign saying that he's eligible. Spokesperson for Charles said Wednesday that he has not claimed the exemption due to an oversight by his accountant and that he plans to utilize it going forward. Quote, "He's going to get it and we'll save whatever money he's able to save going forward, which is not enough because he's suffering under these crazy, insane property taxes put on Mainers by the incumbent insider politicians." That's senior strategist of the campaign, Vince Harris. I wonder, though, what the scandal here is supposed to be. I mean, the way that this headline is written, it's like some sort of triumphant spike of the ball in front of his face that he doesn't use the homestead exemption. Why does anyone care? There's nothing illegal about using it or not using it. It's really a tax advantage to help save you money. And if he isn't using it, that's to his detriment financially, but who cares? The real point about whether or not you raise the homestead exemption is providing tax relief for people who are struggling to afford their property tax bill. That's what it's all about. That's why he's proposing to increase it. That's why the other two candidates are also saying something similar. And, you know, I think we can have a policy conversation about whether that's wise or not. But here, the point really is that policy he's proposing going to or not going to make property taxes cheaper for people? I mean, the contention is that you can offload the property tax to people who are not residents of Maine by raising the homestead exemption and making the taxable value of your home less by that exemption being larger. That's essentially the contention, right? And we could talk about the policy again here in a second, but is that true or is that false? Because if it's true, then who cares whether he takes it or not? But the Press Herald was curious enough to go look it up, is my point. While Troy Jackson has this scandal about where does he really live and what did he really do with that Augusta property, which is now sold, by the way, was he actually there or not there during his time in the legislature when he was claiming these travel reimbursements? Boy, there's a lot of questions to answer there. Even if every answer to them is satisfactory and Troy Jackson did everything right, it's still an obvious question that should be investigated. Meanwhile, the Press Herald is busy trying to find out whether or not Bobby Charles ultimately claimed a homestead exemption, which no one really cares whether he did or not. Why is this a story? I don't even get it. It doesn't make any sense. This is not newsworthy in any sense. I mean, I guess the closest thing to a contention that you could make, I guess, about it is that Bobby Charles doesn't claim it because, oh God, he's so disgustingly rich that he's doesn't need to. He doesn't even notice it because it's just a rounding error for his accountant. And, you know, we don't care about what that guy thinks about anything because he's so rich. Like, first of all, I don't even think that's true. I don't think that Bobby Charles actually has that much money. But for two, does that have anything to do with the policy and the proposal he made? Because it doesn't. And did anything illegal happen here? Is there anything unethical here? Obviously not. In fact, the lack of claiming one, again, materially hurts him financially. So it's the opposite of an ethical problem. He's actually giving you and the town more money than he should. What's the scandal? What's the problem? I don't get it. But they should be investigating Troy Jackson for this problem just to answer the questions and find out whether or not. I mean, good Lord, you could probably do a fair bit of investigation about colleagues of his and people in his orbit, you know, people who know him and asking, hey, here's the days that were listed that he traveled from Aroostook County all the way down to Augusta, where he got the full travel reimbursement. Did you see him in Aroostook County that day? Like, just asking people. Doing that kind of old gumshoe journalism. You could. Will they? No.

0: Why not? Because they like him. Because they are not skeptical of him. Because they are not predisposed to thinking that he's a liar, which, by the way, he is. I mean, most politicians are. But certain politicians are special brands of liar, and Jackson's up there. He is. And I think that it's pretty clear. I mean, it's pretty clear. I mean, he claimed more reimbursements than anybody else from that county. I mean, he's... I think he absolutely leaned into and leveraged every single lever he possibly could have to get the taxpayers to underwrite his life, to make what is not supposed to be a full-time job that is paid like one into one. I mean, people don't realize this, but lawmakers, you know, in Maryland and a lot of other places, in fact, much of the country, are professionalized. They have a salary. That salary is $70,000, $80,000, $90,000, $100,000, more than $100,000, depends on the state. They have a staff. Each one of them has a staff. Right? You know, the closest thing that the Maine lawmakers have to a staff is the caucus. Like, the Republicans have some staff, a very limited staff. It's like a few people. The Democrats have a few staff, but does an individual member have like a chief of staff and a communications director and all this other? No, they don't, and thank God they don't. Do they in other states? Yeah, they do. Yeah, they do. It is a professional, full-time, 12 months a year job. And they pay them like such. And that's what Troy Jackson wants his job to be. And so he found a clever little way of making it happen. Travel and meal reimbursements. But he's running for U.S. Senate now. And it's pretty, don't you think, it's pretty elemental to whether or not you should trust the guy, whether or not he defrauded taxpayers of money for his own enrichment, for his own benefit, in a way that is not really legal. Because right now, there is certainly, it's not a smoking gun. You do not have any proof that he 100% defrauded the taxpayers. But boy, the things that we do know are very suggestive. And you have the smoke, not the fire, but the smoke. Well, that smoke is clearly pointing in a certain direction, and it's just worthy of investigation by a government entity like the IRS, yes. It's also worth an investigation by the media, which you will never get from the Press Herald and the Bangor Daily News. So that's my little mini rant. I'm off my soapbox. 879-9426. If you want to join the program, I'd love to hear from you. Please, by all means, give us a call. Let's go to the newsroom and get an update from our friend Jason Taylor and then come back with more in a moment. 879-9426.
1: Got a question for you about the weather, Matt?
0: Sure.
1: What do you like to be the high temperature in August?
0: In August?
1: Mm-hmm.
0: If there's a 9 in front of a number, I'm not a big fan. But I think that we're probably in for some of that, are we not?
1: On the coast, we're getting this breeze here. More on that with our AccuWeather forecast coming up.
0: I like a good breeze.
1: Yeah.
0: That's fine.
1: Coastal breeze here, yeah. But in the upper 80s coming up, we'll get more on that from AccuWeather. Meanwhile, a Portland man is returning home after accidentally being deported to Guatemala when ICE agents mistook him for someone else. More on that coming up. Race for U.S. Senate in Michigan taking shape as progressive candidate Dr. Abdel El Sayed will go up against former Republican Congressman Mike Rogers. More on that coming up here at the top of the hour. ABC again, 651 right now. We've got 69 here in Portland. Already warm. Warm start here. Accurate for the forecast.
2: Very warm and humid today with sun and some clouds and a high of 88. Then still warm and humid tonight. Partly cloudy, low 68. An afternoon thunderstorm chance tomorrow. I'm AccuWeather meteorologist Heather Zayer on Southern Maine's official weather station. 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

0: All right, 6:53 WGAN Morning News. It is Thursday morning, and coming up next at 7 o'clock, we have Jason Savage with us once more, as he is every Thursday. We always appreciate him joining us. Now we do have a little bit of room for calls, though. So call right now, 879-9426. Gordon is with us. Gordon, how are you?
1: I'm doing fine. I actually just want to know if you thought about this. It's been coming up on the news pretty more often than not, especially with Bernie Sanders and all his people he's supporting across the country and in Maine. This Communist Act of 1954 keeps on popping up on the news. Maybe not all news outlets, but it's keep on coming up. Is this anything you've thought about at all? Maybe probably not, but I was curious if you have.
0: You're talking about the Communist Control Act of 1954, I suspect.
1: Yes.
0: Yeah, I mean that's a law. I think it was signed by Eisenhower way back in the day, outlawing the Communist Party USA and criminalizing membership in it. So, have I thought about it? Not particularly. What was the context that you keep seeing it popping up, Gordon? Is it because of the DSA
1: It has to do with the mayor of New York City and the. What he is actually doing to the people down there and actually taking over supermarkets and other paraphernalia and actually it has to do with it. He's actually implementing the Communist Manifesto.
0: Yeah, but I think that law, though, Gordon, I think that law is a little bit too specific, though. I mean, it's as far as I understand it, and it's a little superficial, so forgive me, but it outlawed Communist Party USA and it criminalized membership in the party. I'm not sure that it had anything to do with communist ideology being implemented by an elected official. So, I mean, this is just a speculation on my part, right? I don't really think, like, if you had somebody that was running as a Democrat. Which, by the way, Mamdani did, right? He's a Democrat. And that person was saying, boy, you know, communism isn't all that bad. We should probably try it. I do not believe, based on my superficial understanding of this particular law, that that would be something that would be against the Communist Control Act of 1954. It's about the party and membership. And I think it also has a lot to do with whether or not there's, you know, the international conspiracy element of it, right? It was like almost a foreign policy type of act, because you're talking about the middle of the Red Scare, the Soviet Union, how they've sponsored stuff in the United States with the Communist Party, et cetera, et cetera, et cetera. But I'm not sure you can really go after anything like the city-run grocery stores, which are ridiculous, of course, in New York City based on this. I mean, some people might say that, but I would be skeptical. I'd have to look into it a little more. Did that answer your question, Gordon? Gordon, you still with me?
1: I'm coming up, and they're making, it seems like, valid arguments that they can actually take action against them. Now, I don't really know, because you know how stuff goes through the law process. It takes a long time.
0: It does.
1: And also, I was kind of curious about the gentleman who just won the Democrat primary over there in Michigan.
0: El Sayed, yes.
1: I know he's an American, at least, you know, but he's pretty tied in with the Muslim Brotherhood and those characters. And that is very concerning to me. And
0: well, I think you would find that he is like Mamdani. He is very far out to the left. And, I mean, he's basically an outright socialist and is not terribly shy about that. So this is happening all over the country, Gordon. I mean, this is the modern Democratic Party. They are winning these primaries. People like this are winning the primaries. It used to be just the squad. You know, it used to be just like three or four or five people. But it was always threatening to spiral into more than that, and it now is. All across the country, you're seeing people like this rise up. We're up against the break. I got to stop there, though, Gordon. Thanks for the call. Appreciate it. Jason Savage coming up next, WJN.
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7: From ABC News, I'm Sherry Preston. Oil prices once again study today as investors wait to see if there is indeed a deal on reopening the Strait of Hormuz. Iran says it's close to a deal, not with the U.S., with Oman on opening part of the crucial waterway. President Trump calling the victory of progressive Abdul El-Sayed in Michigan a Democratic primary a good thing for the Republicans. El-Sayed says he's pleased the president has taken notice. Here's ABC's Karen Waugh.
8: He's vowed to fight anti-Semitism, and last night he brushed off Trump's comments.
9: The man can't stay on focus. We're living through an affordability crisis that is generational. People are paying nearly $5 in gas because of a war he started, and half the time, if he's not talking about me, he's talking about the drapes in his ballroom.
8: The closer-than-expected primary win by El-Sayed, who's never held elected office, exposes a divided Democratic Party. His positions have been called extreme by critics.
7: Prosecutors in Israel have now filed manslaughter charges against a settler in the West Bank in the killing of a Palestinian activist last year. It is extremely rare for Israel to charge settlers with violence against Palestinians living in the West Bank. First, it was cyclosporiasis. Now, new questions about salmonella nationwide.
10: The CDC says a salmonella outbreak linked to jalapenos distributed to restaurant chains including Chipotle and Qdoba is growing. Officials now say 345 people have gotten sick in 27 states and dozens of people have been hospitalized. The peppers were grown in Mexico and both restaurant chains have now removed them from their menus.
7: ABC Sophie Flay, one problem detecting these kinds of things is money, says ABC Medical Unit Director Dr. Alok Patel.
11: Funding cuts across federal, state, and local levels that have affected our ability.

0: ability to prevent, detect, and investigate these foodborne illnesses.
1: New Jersey, the latest state to report cyber attacks on water systems that possibly have been linked to Iran. 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
4: 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And we are hearing about a crash that's affecting traffic here in Portland, southbound lane, causing traffic delays this morning. This is going to be the Turkey's Bridge area here in the peninsula area of Portland, so heads up on that. Meanwhile, turning to the news, a Portland man is returning home after accidentally being deported to Guatemala when ICE agents mistook him for someone else. 31-year-old Tot Quip was arrested in January despite not having a deportation order and a ruling from a federal judge not to remove him. Months after the arrest, ICE now says Quip was accidentally removed because he had a same first name and birthday as someone else from Guatemala. Quip's attorney says he's set to return to the U.S. next week. Lawyers representing the family of the Colombian man killed by the ICE agent in Biddeford are asking neighbors to share any video they might have. The killing of Johann Sebastian Guerrero near a Biddeford intersection last month has sparked protests and calls for a transparent investigation. The federal agents on the scene did not be equipped. They weren't equipped with functioning body cameras, and so far, no video from that scene has surfaced. Biddeford Mayor Liam LaFountain shared the request from Guerrero's lawyers for video on social media. The 69-year-old driver of a pickup truck that crashed into a Lisbon business Wednesday is in critical condition. Police say the man hit two utility poles and an SUV before crashing into Adept Screen Printing and Graphics, which is owned by Miranda Gardella's family.
5: I was about 6 feet from where the truck hit the building and was right next to me. Hopefully figure out if insurance will fix it or if we're going to have to move to a different location.
4: CBS 13 News reports the SUV driver was hospitalized with serious injuries. That crash is under investigation. More shark activity being spotted at Pine Point Beach in Scarborough. That's a day after there were two shark sightings in that very same area. The Scarborough Public Safety Team says drone footage from late Wednesday afternoon showed a few white sharks in waters near shore. They say the observations are consistent with the increased shark activity reported over the past several days. Scarborough police, they're advising anyone recreating in the area to avoid entering the water if sharks are observed. A Poland man now in critical condition after his motorcycle crashed into an SUV. The Androscoggin County Sheriff's Office says 32-year-old Dylan DeConzo was riding his motorcycle on Route 11 in Poland when he hit the SUV being driven by a Massachusetts woman. DeConzo was not wearing a helmet and was thrown from his motorcycle into a ditch. While the SUV driver was not injured, DeConzo is in critical condition now at Maine Medical Center here in Portland. Maine Senator Susan Collins is urging the Trump administration to hold off on new tariffs that could drastically affect Maine businesses. Collins says the new tariffs on Canadian goods are creating uncertainty and concern across Maine. She's asking the administration to delay the tariffs or possibly even exempt Maine so businesses have time to understand their impact. Collins says Maine in particular relies heavily on Canadian imports, and small businesses and manufacturers as well as cities and towns could face challenges. Northern Light Eastern Maine Medical Center is getting national recognition.
6: U.S. News and World Report put the hospital in its best hospitals rankings for clinical excellence, patient care, and community service. It also received distinctions in several areas, including cardiology, community access, and emblems for specific procedures like aortic valve surgery. Earlier this year, the hospital also received a 5-star rating from Forbes 2026 Top Hospitals. I'm Frankie Azzarotta, News Radio WGAN.
4: 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The futures Dow right now up 148, S&P higher by 111, and the NASDAQ is down by 136. And now checking sports.
7: Last night, the Boston Red Sox shut out the Chicago White Sox 4-0. Boston starter Sonny Gray went 6 innings with 8 strikeouts and allowed just 3 hits to earn his 14th win of the season. The Red Sox will go for yet another White Sox sweep tonight. It was Women's Celebration Night at Fenway, with Portland Sea Dog announcer Emma Tyman getting the big league call-up, broadcasting the game for Red Sox TV. Speaking of the Sea Dogs, they blew out the New Hampshire Fisher Cats in Manchester yesterday 15-4. Leadoff hitter Tyler McDonough hit 2 home runs in the same inning. Same 2 again later tonight. Andy Mounter, News Radio, WGAN.
4: Thank you for the forecast, and Heather's there.
8: Very warm and humid today with sun and some clouds and a high of 88, then still warm and humid tonight. Partly cloudy, low 68, an afternoon thunderstorm chance tomorrow.
4: 68 in Portland at 7:08. Next high tide of Portland Harbor, 5:25 this afternoon. 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

0: All right, 7:08 WGAN Morning News, Thursday morning. You know what time it is. I know what time it is. It's Jason time. Jason Savage, senior advisor to the Maine Republican Party, is with us once again, as he always is on Thursdays, to talk about what's going on in Maine politics and beyond. And he's here once more. Jason, how are you?
1: Thank you for that introduction. Just want to say I'm a Chicago Cubs baseball fan more than anything, and I was so happy when we swept the Dodgers. But even game two, the most important part being that we beat Tarek Skubal, and we gave him a nice welcome to the super team of the Dodgers.
0: Yes, might I applaud you for that. Bravo. Well done, sir. Continue on rolling against the Dodgers. That's always a good thing. I think good thing for baseball in general. P.S., I think the Yankees lost last night, too, so the Red Sox are one game closer to overtaking them, which should happen sometime in the next 7 days. I'm very much looking forward to that. So I'm glowing right now. I'm in a good place,
1: yeah.
0: Jason.
1: I mean, the Red Sox beat up on the Dodgers before we did. So, you know, it's like a team effort among the two teams.
0: Indeed. Well, let's hope that keeps rolling in both directions. I like the Cubs, so that's fine. Let's talk, though, Jason Savage, a little bit about what's going on here in Maine. This week, a visit by the administrator of Medicaid, Mr. Mehmet Oz. He was here to, I think, raise more attention about the fraud issue. And wouldn't you know it, as he visited right afterwards, the Mills administration released information saying that they have suspended, you know, six different providers. They're referring one to law enforcement for prosecution. You know, they seem to be taking it very seriously, Jason. I wonder if there's a connection here to the visit by the administrator and the announcements that we're very, very serious about this. What do you think about this whole thing? It's funny to hear that from the Mills administration, is it not?
1: Yeah, I mean, it's like a couple of kids with their hand in the cookie jar and, you know, one of the parents walks in and suddenly, oh, no, we weren't doing anything. And, yeah, you know, fix whatever they can. I mean, it's pretty blatantly obvious to me that they're only going to deal with the fraud that everybody knows exists when they are forced to. And Dr. Oz coming in was a step in forcing them to. If we can get, you know, a visit a week for the next 4 years, we might be able to get most of it cleaned up and, you know, see what that does here and nationally. There's a lot of chatter that just the amount of fraud overall across the country is enough to really change the federal spending trajectory.
0: And the other thing about this fraud issue, and I brought this up a little bit earlier when I was talking about it with Mills and her administration, is that if it wasn't for Trump winning in 2024, Dr. Oz being the administrator of Medicaid, you know, some of the reports that have come out of, say, the Maine Wire, et cetera, does anybody think that they would be supposedly taking this seriously, that there would have been suspensions and criminal referrals and all this kind of stuff where they're trying to convince us that they're very serious about the fraud issue? I mean, I don't believe that's credible. It strikes me as something that is only responsive. It's something that they're doing to try to convince us that this problem that we definitely recognize, and by we, I mean all people in Maine, recognize and have a problem with, is something that they care about, but they wouldn't have otherwise.
1: That's exactly right. And, you know, if it weren't for President Trump being elected and, you know, the scrutiny from the federal government, rather than shutting off payments to these people, Democrats would be accepting donations from these people. And probably at least a couple of them would have been appearing at local Democrat events and things like that. There's the Maine Wire has done a phenomenal job. John Featherston, Steve Robinson, like, I hope that they keep doing this work forever in every area it's needed. But they've exposed how this incestuous relationship between all of these groups and then the nonprofit industry that kind of props it up. And then the Democrats, you know, they get out the vote support from the nonprofits that the state writes grants to. And they're all the same people. They're all intertwined. And, you know, that's happening a lot on the Democrat side lately. But it's an industry that supports their power and their reelection. It's not just a few people committing fraud.
0: Jason Savage, executive director of the Maine Republican Party, or former executive director, now senior advisor, excuse me, is joining us as he always does on Thursdays. Talk to me a little bit about the state of play in the U.S. Senate race right now. You now have Troy Jackson as the official candidate, which, of course, we now know. You know, it's funny. I've been watching a lot of baseball lately. I've been watching a little bit of live TV, and I've been seeing a lot of Susan Collins ads. I've been seeing a lot of, hey, look at all the things she's done for Maine. Hey, look at all this. Look at all that. Hey, do you remember that you actually like this woman? And I haven't seen anything from Troy yet. And I think that highlights Jason Savage, the challenge that he has in front of him. You know, as much as he wants to be the new hotness and Grand Platner 2.0 and all that, he had to spool up a campaign from basically nothing. They are certainly raising money at an impressive clip, but I'm sure they're burning a lot of it too. He's not in a position to really buy a lot of ads yet, and he's obviously underwhelming compared to Platner as a personality. How do you think this is going for Mr. Jackson? How do you view the race as it stands right now?
1: You know, I think we've got to remember that in Maine, it's always potentially going to be close in these statewide races, and we can't rest on our laurels or, you know, just get comfortable with it. He does have a pretty distinct disadvantage on the ability to actually launch and run a real campaign when the other side has done it for, you know, for the full runway to get that plane in the air. And then you've got 50 feet to take off. It's a challenge. But I think the other challenge there is just that he is just a career politician with a closet full of skeletons that are just fighting and rattling to come out. And, you know, he could very well end up getting platinered like his buddy Graham did, you know, not on the same issues, but other problems. I just think that it's a very, very tough road that he's going to follow. And at the same time, you know, the environment for Republicans is looking tougher and tougher all the time. So we can't take anything for granted.
0: Yeah, I mean, that's the interplay, isn't it? It's basically I mean, if you had a neutral environment, if we were playing on, you know, some sort of a neutral field somewhere, right, in a neutral year, it seems pretty, I think, obvious to me at least, that Collins would rather comfortably win this race just because of the fundamentals of everything. But because of the environment, now that does give some wind at the back to the Democratic Party all across the country, obviously. And that puts in play races that might not otherwise be in play. And that's probably what we're talking about here. But the question really remains, though, how hard does that wind blow? Like, you know, and as you're looking across the country here, do you view this as something that is truly threatening to her ability to get reelected?
1: I think that in Maine, our environment is not as distinctly tough as it is in some places around the country. I've seen some data that supports that because we've had 8 years of Democrats, Janet Mills, you know, and company, Hannah Pingree, making horrible policy from Janet Mills' office. And the average voter here knows that a lot of our problems come directly from the decisions made by Janet Mills, Hannah Pingree, and Troy Jackson. So it's not like Troy Jackson's an outsider candidate coming in with a Republican administration in charge of Maine saying, I'm going to change things. And he's one of the key people who's made us feel the way we feel and caused the pain. So he can't really capitalize on the environment. And then in Maine, because we know who has really caused these problems, it's just not as big an advantage. Now, that being said, Chuck Schumer and company can decide that they can spend a massive amount of money. They don't know any boundaries on the things that they'll say and do and the lies that they'll tell. So we always have to be ready.
0: Jason Savage joining us as he does on Thursdays. I've been pointing out to many of my recent guests as we talk about Maine politics that it just seems like no one's paying attention to the governor's race. It's just flying under the radar. I mean, you have, you know, some press conferences, and I know Hannah Pingree had one recently where she was talking about the, you know, hospitals closing birthing units and all that stuff. And it seems to just be going over like a lead balloon. Nobody's really paying attention to it. And that is a challenge, especially in a challenging year when you're trying to, you know, take down an incumbent, which is what I think Hannah Pingree is. I think she's an incumbent, right? You're trying to do that in a year like this when all the oxygen's being sucked up in other places. How do you overcome that, Jason Savage? If you're Bobby Charles' campaign, for instance, hell, if you're Rick Bennett's campaign, I mean, if you're in that kind of situation, how do you attract the attention necessary to be able to convince people, you should give me a shot?
1: Yeah, it's tough. I think the one thing that you have to do if you're, you know, trying to take on, really, I mean, Hannah Pingree is an incumbent. She's quite literally been sitting in the governor's office. She's been calling the shots on a bunch of this stuff, and that's why we have a lot of our problems. But if you're running against that person, that environment, you have to get out and do as much retail politicking as you can. You have to meet as many people as you can. You have to find creative ways to make your message stick. And you have to be ready for the moment when people do start paying attention. We're not going to get to election day without anybody paying attention to the governor's race. But there's going to come an inflection point, and when that inflection point hits, that's when you got to be ready. You got to be on the air. You know, it's going to be later this cycle for the governor's race, but you've got to already have done all of the retail politicking that you can do and be ready for it.
0: And that, Jason Savage, is where we're going to have to end, unfortunately, on this fine Thursday morning. We appreciate you joining us as always. Thanks for being here, and we will talk again next Thursday, sir.
1: Always a pleasure. Go Red Sox, go Cubs.
0: Indeed. All right, let's take a quick break. We'll be back with more in a moment. 879-9426.
2: Wow, Midwest and the East Coast there.
0: I can get on. I like the Cubs.
2: But those are the two most classic stadiums, you know, of all time.
0: And some of the longest suffering fans until they both won their World Series.
2: Yeah, how about that?
0: Stopped the suffering.
2: So I guess that's there's symmetry there. That's good. Meanwhile, you're asking me what I'm following? I'm telling you, the state is announcing it's stepping up oversight of Maine care providers, which comes after the Trump administration just this week accused Maine of not doing enough to stop fraud. Matt was talking about that earlier. We'll have more news-wise on that coming up. The Trump administration paid out a milestone $100 billion in tariff refunds through the end of July. That's according to a new court filing. ABC with more on that. We are up to just about 70, 69 here in Portland. Warm start at 719, and you're accurate with the forecast.
3: Very warm and humid today with sun and some clouds and a high of 88, then still warm and humid tonight, partly cloudy, low 68, an afternoon thunderstorm chance tomorrow. I'm AccuWeather meteorologist Heather Zayer on Southern Maine's official weather station, News Radio 98.5 and AM 560 WGAN.
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0: 721 WGAN Morning News. Welcome back to the program. Thank you, as always, for listening and being a part of the program. Pleasure to have you, and go ahead and join us. 879-9426. Danny Martinetti, what did I ask for the poll question yesterday, now that I'm thinking of it? Would love to get the results. What do you got for me?
1: Yeah, you can still take it at WGAN.com, and all the info's on there about downloading the free WGAN app if you haven't done that. I'll be sending out a text blast to everyone as a reminder. Are you paying any attention to the gubernatorial race this year?
0: The gubernatorial race. Gubernatorial. You see why I just asked you to tell me that? Because I just talked about that with Jason Savage. Are you paying any attention to it? I mean, I think it's an informed audience, so they should be paying attention to it. So I'd say more do than don't, but I don't know how much the majority would be.
1: 76 are paying attention with yes and no at 24%, but yeah, maybe that no would change as we get closer towards October, September-wise.
0: It certainly will, but I think that that's not terribly representative of the rest of the state. Let's just be honest about that. I don't think 76% of the everyday regular voters out there are paying attention. They should, but they aren't, and that's part of the problem. I mean, if you're Bobby Charles, if you're Rick Bennett is in a, you know, in an even more difficult position. He's not really raising money at a very good clip. He clearly needs to get attention if he's going to get up above that 8% range. I know that he's banking on a, and I will admit this, a well-established history of Maine politics. And that is that the independent candidates are usually hovering in single digits until you hit like September-ish, sometimes even October-ish. And then they surge into a place where they have more support as people kind of like abandon ship on the major candidates or one of the major candidates. He's thinking that's going to happen again, so he's going to stick in for quite some time. But again, if you're going to rise like that, someone has to know your name. People have to know your name. They have to know what you're about. They have to make, you know, they have to look at the other candidates and say, no, I don't really like them. But then they have to say there's a credible alternative to them. And if they don't even know that there is because no one's paying attention, that's pretty tough. It's pretty tough. So, you know, Bobby Charles has to overcome a, you know, whether you believe it or not, you know, something in the neighborhood of a 10% lead. I don't think it's that big, but I do think it is big enough that if you held the election today, probably Hannah Pingree would win. So you got to overcome whatever it is. And to do that, you need money, you need time, you need attention. To even get in the running, Rick Bennett has to have the same things too, and probably more so. And will either of those things happen in the environment that we're in right now? I don't know. I'm unconvinced. I mean, I try to cover the gubernatorial race as much as humanly possible, but they're not giving me a lot. I mean, what did I talk about today? The, you know, the Press Herald story about Bobby Charles not taking a homestead exemption? Wake me when this becomes a race. It is unbelievably sleepy right now. And granted, it's August. And it's early August. So maybe that's okay. But I don't know. It strikes me as, you know, there needs to be moves made, and moves made earlier rather than later, because it's only going to get harder to get attention. As you get, I mean, look at, I'm watching a Red Sox game today. You know, or yesterday, or the day before that. You know, do you have any, I don't know if anybody else watches it on the Nesson 360 app like I do, but I mean, do you have any Susan Collins ads I see? It's basically every break, and it's the same one repeated 50 times over the broadcast, which is already annoying, and it's August 6th. Well, guess what? It's about to get more annoying because they'll up that. They'll get negative. They'll get negative on Jackson. Jackson will get negative on her. They'll be pro-Jackson. There's going to be, you know, super PACs spending money. I mean, it's going to get oppressive. And how are you going to break through the more difficult window of attention? Like, now is the time you can maybe make a move. It's cheaper probably for you. And there's maybe a little bit of ability to get people's attention because there's less competition right now. So maybe it's a good time to do that, but I don't really see it happening. I don't know. There needs to be some action. That's all I'm saying. Really quickly, checking in nationally, Senate panel investigating Dr. Anthony Fauci. has obtained a copy of the doctor's iPhone, potentially securing even more records related to the doctor's actions during the COVID-19 pandemic. The copy of the phone was transferred by the Department of Health and Human Services to the Senate Homeland Security Permanent Subcommittee on Investigations, which is chaired by Senator Ron Johnson. This revelation comes just days after copies of Fauci's journal were publicly released following their transfer from HHS to Congress. By the way, if I ever have a journal, let me tell you this. I don't, by the way. So if anybody's coming to steal my journal, there isn't one to steal. But if I ever did have one, I would not have it in the Department of Health and Human Services. I would not. I would have it in my possession, my sole possession. And if anybody wanted it, I would burn it.

0: That's, or I would conveniently lose it. Oh, I can't find it. I don't know. But I would certainly not have it in any sort of possession of anything or anyone that could hand it over to a committee of Congress investigating me. That's for sure. I mean, there's a lot. Sloppy doesn't even begin to describe a lot of the things Fauci related. This phone thing is going to be actually quite interesting once they start digging into it. But anyway, we'll take a quick break. Coming up next, Josh Filler will be back once again. Looking forward to that. Be right back.
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7: I'm Sherry Preston. There's been a lot of talk about progressive Abdul Al-Sayed, winner of the Michigan Democratic primary for an open Senate seat. Mike Rogers, the Republican, will be vying for that seat, rallying his own supporters last night.
8: I'm telling you, this is about the heart and soul of our country. The whole country is looking at us here in Michigan. They're looking at you. And they're hoping we do everything that we can do together to make sure that we stop this in its tracks.
7: El-Sayed says he's running on a platform of affordability and getting money out of politics. Republican Senators Bill Cassidy and Lisa Murkowski meeting with Acting Attorney General Todd Blanche on his nomination to be full Attorney General, now that their colleague Susan Collins has said she will not be voting to confirm him. Dozens of health workers at the epicenter of Congo's Ebola outbreak are protesting, demanding that they get paid. They say they haven't received wages since the outbreak was declared in mid-May. This is ABC News.
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0: News Center at 7:32. The state is announcing its stepping up oversight of Maine care providers, which comes after the Trump administration this week accused Maine of not doing enough to stop fraud. Maine DHHS says since June, it's imposed 5 provider payment suspensions based on fraud accusations and referred one agency to law enforcement. The department says it's also withheld or refused to renew licenses to numerous personal care and mental health agencies and assessed financial penalties against 12 agencies. HHS says it's not identifying those agencies over legal requirements. The plea deal in the death of a 12-year-old Rockland boy killed by a school bus is drawing new reaction from family and the community. And the family of Braden Callahan says they're now focused on holding the school district accountable, while Rockland's police chief says he believes criminal charges were justified. Callahan was killed last November after getting off the school bus in Rockland. The 65-year-old driver, Jeffrey Coburn of Camden, is now expected to plead to a civil traffic violation, while a manslaughter charge will be dropped. Nurses at Maine Medical Center in Portland are speaking out after ICE agents took registered nurse Deborah Kapisha into custody in Boston last week. ICE says Kapisha, who is from Zambia, overstayed her visa, and nurses union steward Janelle Crowley says Kapisha is being mistreated.
1: To take a hardworking member of our community who is seeking asylum and say to them, you are not welcome here.
0: CBS 13 News reports ICE says Kapisha's work authorization and asylum application does not confer legal status. She's in custody while her case is ongoing. Federal appeals court is signaling it might not allow a lawsuit from Maine lobstermen against a California aquarium to proceed because of its potential impact on free speech. A group including Maine lobstermen is suing the Monterey Bay Aquarium for defamation after the aquarium placed American and Canadian lobster on its do not eat list. An appeals judge, a court judge in Boston, says he finds the case troubling from a First Amendment perspective. The aquarium placed Maine lobster on its do not eat list over fishing practices that threaten rare whale species. There are no injuries after a fire that damaged a home in Falmouth Wednesday. That fire broke out on Forside Road at a home that was purchased about a week ago by the family living there. Firefighters say the fire was contained to the roof of the home and the cause is under investigation. That family was able to get out safely and are now staying with a neighbor. WGA News Time, 7:34. Markets from Wednesday, Dow up 263, S&P lower by 12, NASDAQ down by 221. Stock futures this morning, we've got the Dow in green up by 136, S&P higher by 10, and NASDAQ is in the red by 161. Now checking sports.
2: Last night, the Boston Red Sox shut out the Chicago White Sox 4-0. Boston starter Sonny Gray went 6 innings with 8 strikeouts and allowed just 3 hits to earn his 14th win of the season. The Red Sox will go for yet another White Sox sweep tonight. It was Women's Celebration Night at Fenway, with Portland Sea Dog announcer Emma Tyman getting the big league call-up, broadcasting the game for Red Sox TV. Speaking of the Sea Dogs, they blew out the New Hampshire Fisher Cats in Manchester yesterday 15-4. Leadoff hitter Tyler McDonough hit 2 home runs in the same inning. Same 2 again later tonight. Andy Mounter, News Radio, WGAN.
0: Back with the forecast, Heather's air.
3: Very warm and humid today with sun and some clouds and a high of 88. Then still warm and humid tonight. Partly cloudy, low 68. An afternoon thunderstorm chance tomorrow.
0: 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Next high tide of Portland Harbor, 5:25 this afternoon. 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

0: It is 7:36 WGAN Morning News, and it is the midpoint of our Thursday morning show, which means it's time to talk to Josh Filler, who has been doing double and triple duty here covering for me in the last couple weeks, and I appreciate that. Josh, nice talking to you once again. I'm sure the audience is very happy to hear your voice once more. How are things?
1: Doing well, Matt. How are you?
0: Oh, not too bad. Not too bad at all. I want to begin with you, if I can, Josh Filler, by talking about what happened a couple nights ago on primary election night in multiple states. But, you know, of course, more specifically in Michigan, that was one of the most watched races from the evening. And it was a close race in the end. But ultimately, once again, we have the triumph, if you want to call it that, of the progressive left in Michigan. They once again got their candidate over the more electable choice and are all in on trying to get him to be the next U.S. Senator for Michigan. Tell me a little bit about what you saw on Tuesday night and how you react to the latest results that we have to chew over.
1: Well, yes, the Islamist socialist won in Michigan, albeit by a much smaller margin than the polls had him up by. I think it's probably a short-term benefit to Republicans because I think he will be easier, not easy, but easier to beat in the general election. Mike Rogers being the perennial Republican nominee for the Senate out there will face Al Saeed in November. However, in the long run, this is not a good thing. It is not a good thing when the oldest major political party in the United States nominates people, and he's not the only one, but I think this is the biggest one yet, even bigger than here in Maine, starts nominating socialists and communists. I mean, people that are openly for dismantling the United States Republic as set out in our Constitution. And so I take no great pleasure in it. I think, yes, in the short run, he can be beaten, but he's got a very good chance of winning as well.
0: And this is not the only place we've seen this. And this kind of gets to the point you're making, obviously, that it appears as though the Democratic Party is being wholesale taken over by this type of candidate. There are some spots here and there where the kind of old party establishment is winning, but it seems to me like a death rattle. It's like the last gasp of the establishment as they're more or less losing ground everywhere else. Can you explain it to me, Josh Filler? Why is this happening? Why, in a time when I've heard a number of people say if they just nominated regular people, that the Democratic Party could win sea to shining sea, right? Like just through regular, normal human beings in most of these races because of general dissatisfaction with prices and kind of the way that the country's mood is right now, they'd probably succeed certainly more than they're probably likely to succeed because of the extreme politics of these people. So why aren't they doing that? Like, why is this happening?
1: Well, I don't think we have enough time to get into all of that. I mean, it's like anything, Matt. I always use the frog in the boiling water, and the water is starting to boil. I think we'll get a final answer. I actually came up with that poll question. I know yesterday you thought that the answer was obvious. I'm not sure that these people, the communists, and they are communists. I mean, literally, they call themselves communists. They quote the Communist Manifesto and so forth. I don't know if they've fully taken over. They are absolutely ascendant. I think the final battle royale for the heart and soul of the Democrat Party will be the 2028 election and who they choose to nominate for president. That's when they'll get to decide nationally as a party in which direction they truly want to go. So I don't think it's over. How do we get here? Probably over the last 50 years, you know, I mean, the party went fully nuts back in the late 60s. They nominated George McGovern in 1972. He lost 49 states to Nixon. Carter came along as a moderate. He's out after one. Remember, Clinton ran as a new Democrat, which was basically as a I'm not a crazy liberal. And then Obama came along and he made being really, really left wing cool again. And it's, I think from there, especially, they have been on the move. And then Trump has given them an excuse, particularly the moderates in the party, if there are any, to basically sit on their hands as these people threw temper tantrums and burned down cities because anything to beat Trump because he was a threat to democracy. No, people like Al Saeed are a threat to democracy.
0: Yeah. So you sound pessimistic then, sir, about the future of the party and where it's going here. I mean, you mentioned the people sitting on their hands. I mean, I know a lot of these people, and it's sort of striking to me to listen to them talk. You know, they're very frustrated by what they see. They don't like it, and yet they almost feel like they cash in their chips and give up and like walk away. Like they're disgusted with it to a point where they don't really fight against it. They just turn their back on it and get apathetic and whatever else. And so they don't really have any role in controlling what the party's doing around them as they are so dissatisfied. That's a hell of a response. I mean, I get it. I'd, you know, be dispirited too, but it's just guaranteeing that this continues.
1: Yeah, well, I mean,

0: to the terrorists that are taking over their party. And, you know, then they hope that some future time they'll be rewarded for their loyalty, and they just aren't. They are thrown overboard. They lost for a reason. And it's not like some future time, like this now ascendant, now powerful, you know, aggressive group of people who you've allowed to take over are going to suddenly, what, fall in love with you? I mean, that's preposterous. And yet they continue to fall into that trap.
1: They do. And, you know, I think Mike Rogers has a very good chance of winning. But as you talk with Jason Savage, you know, there's a lot of headwinds up against Republicans nationally. But the Democrats, at least in the short run, are going to throw us a lifeline and maybe give us a chance. So we'll have to wait and see.
0: Yeah, I suppose so. We're talking with Josh Filler, who is with us every Thursday at this time. I was covering a little bit earlier some stuff going on in Congress, the Senate panel that's investigating Anthony Fauci getting his phone and whatnot. Another one that I want to chat about with you briefly, if I could, is about our old friend Jack Smith. Jim Jordan has now issued a criminal referral against Jack Smith for alleged perjury. What is this all about? Josh Filler, tell me more.
1: Yes, Jack Smith, the infamous special counsel who tried to prosecute Trump in D.C. and Florida. So everyone is probably aware that Smith got toll records of members of Congress and regarding their texting and phone calls. Toll records are basically your phone bill. They do not include the content of your text messaging or the content of your phone call. It is literally who you texted, who you called, the number you texted, rather, how long the phone call went on, how much you were charged for the text or the phone call, and so forth. So it's basically a bill. What we later found out was that Smith actually got the content of text messages, which we did not know about certain members of Congress. All of this related to conversations with members of the Trump administration during January 6th. And he was asked about this at a committee hearing back in October. I think he was under a deposition. And I do have to just briefly tell people what he was asked, because that's the key to whether or not he perjured himself. And one of the questions he was asked was, did you seek a search warrant for the content of any text messages from members? And he said, no. He said no. Then he was asked, did the toll records that you requested from senators, did they include the content of phone calls? And he said no. And here's the problem for Jim Jordan and the Republicans. Those answers are truthful. The questions were poorly framed. To lie, you can't lie in a vacuum. You have to respond to something. And the problem with the first question was, did you seek a search warrant? He didn't get a search. He didn't use a search warrant. He used a subpoena to get the records. And that is dispositive. I'm sorry. You could say, well, that's a technicality, Josh. Well, that's the law.
0: Yeah, so that's lawyers.
1: That's the law. The lawyer here failed to ask Smith the right questions. And on top of all of this, he's being accused of violating a federal statute that's a felony. And under the Constitution, to be charged with a felony, you must be indicted by a grand jury. You're not going to get a grand jury in D.C. to indict him. I'm sorry. Not with this. You're not going to get it. And so, long story short, they may try to get an indictment, but I don't think anything of related to this is going to stick to Jack Smith. And I am no fan of Jack Smith's.
0: Yeah, it's not going to go anywhere, ultimately. All right. So final question for you, Josh Filler. It's sort of getting tiresome to ask you about it, to be perfectly
1: Let
0: frank.
1: Let me guess. It's Groundhog Day in the Middle East.
0: Hey, well, I heard something about the Strait of Hormuz today. How about that, right? There's a deal that's coming. And, you know, to be frank for a minute, I mean, you get the president out there who's every, like, week or two issuing some tweet that says, well, I was going to blow them to kingdom come, and more, you know, fiery hell rained upon them than anyone has ever seen before. But, you know, somebody asked me not to, so I'm not going to do it. And then he starts talking about making peace and then Strait of Hormuz and stuff. I'm like, I'm really, really sick of this. But we are still where we are. Can you give me a quick update on where we actually maybe really are? Is there any hope in Josh Filler's head that this Groundhog Day, as you put it, this ridiculous, repetitive exercise we're going through, is going to ever end?
1: Well, I think we'll see fits and starts, as we have seen for the last 60

0: plus days. I don't think we're going to get a global comprehensive deal. And I've been listening to some others in the field of counterterrorism, homeland security, what they think of this. And the one thing I did hear that I thought made some sense, rather than blowing Iran to kingdom come, killing a lot of innocent people, destroying their infrastructure, wage a clandestine war against the Republic, the Revolutionary Guard. That's going to take some time. It will. But that's A, the source of the problem, and B, you avoid killing innocents and you only kill the bad guys. But I don't think Trump is going to be able to negotiate his way out of this with them. Certainly not in the short run, that's for sure. I mean, the long run, who knows? But this ain't going to get resolved before the election, I don't think.
1: No, and he doesn't have any leverage, which is the real problem, right? I mean, in order to bring them to the table and make them do what you want them to do, like, you have to have some sort of leverage over them. And frankly, it's the other way around. They have nothing but leverage over him. They may have had a decimated military and it may not have gone in a conventional sense all that great for Iran, but they're holding the cards as it relates to the pressure points that would bring the president and the United States to the table. And they don't really feel like giving that up, it seems. And that's why we're back into this Hormuz thing again.
0: And like you said, the president has repeatedly threatened to decimate their infrastructure and he keeps backing off, which, if I'm the Iranians, they probably think that we don't have either the will or the capability to do it. So, yeah, what leverage do we really have? Again, if we want to exercise leverage, instead of blowing up a power plant, start killing the leadership of the Revolutionary Guard, and maybe that will start to get their attention more so than empty threats.
1: And that's where we're going to have to end. Josh Filler, appreciate it as always. Thanks for being a part of the program. And we will talk again very soon. Thanks, sir.
0: See you then.
1: All right, let's take a quick break. We'll be back with more in a moment. 879-9426 is the phone number if you want to be a part of the show. Jason Taylor, what do you got for me?
2: Well, we are not on 295 right now in Portland, but the southbound ramp there at Washington Avenue and Bates Street, that is closed for a police investigation. We'll tell you about that coming up, but heads up, that is closed, that ramp there, I-295 Portland, near the center of the city there. Meanwhile, Republicans, including President Trump, have come out swinging after those Senate Democratic primaries results in Michigan. More on that topic of the day here on WGN with Matt Gagnon as well. That happening, and ABC with more on that coming up at the top of the hour. 7:51 right now. We've got 71. Warm start today, and your AccuWeather forecast.
3: Very warm and humid today with sun and some clouds and a high of 88. Then still warm and humid tonight. Partly cloudy, low 68. An afternoon thunderstorm chance tomorrow. I'm AccuWeather meteorologist Heather Zayer on Southern Maine's official weather station, News Radio 98.5 and AM 560 WGAN.
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And we're back again, 879-9426. That is the phone number, and that is the text line. If you'd like to be a part of the program, we would love to hear from you, so go ahead and give us a call right now. Thanks to Josh Filler for joining us just a minute ago. We will have Jesse Fairbanks from Maine Vintage Toys joining us coming up at 8 o'clock. And then after he joins us, we'll have a good half hour plus for you and your calls to close the show on this, the final day of our Caller of the Week extravaganza. So you can get into the running and be a part of that if you want to call us right now. Four scandal-plagued House Republicans whose seats should be gimmies. They should be slam dunks. They should be guaranteed for the GOP have instead turned their races into unexpected battlegrounds. These are not districts that you would expect to be in play in a normal year. Donald Trump carried all four comfortably in 2024, but the incumbents' ethical troubles are making Republicans spend time and money defending the seats in a cycle where neither party has any room for error. Chuck Edwards, from North Carolina, dropped his reelection bid after the Ethics Committee found that he violated House rules by sexually harassing female aides and creating a hostile work environment. That's set off a scramble to find a replacement just 3 months before the election. The race was shifted to toss-up last week by Larry Sabato's Crystal Ball. Even though before the ethics report was released, Trump had won Edwards' district by 9.5 points. Whoever North Carolina Republicans choose on Monday night to replace Edwards will have a short runway to fundraise and introduce themselves to the district. Does this sound familiar? Does this sound familiar to anyone? Chuck Edwards slash Graham Plattner. And not quite as bad, obviously, the scandal, but sexually harassing an aide, which, by the way, happens an unnatural amount in Congress, is not a good scandal either, and he had to quit. So there you go. Max Miller in Ohio is accused of assaulting his ex-wife and their child, allegations that he denies. Even Trump expressed doubts to Miller that he can win, Axios reported this week, but he has been defiant amid calls for him to drop out. Democrats are pinning their hopes on iron worker Brian Poindexter, a progressive populist backed by Bernie Sanders. Trump carried the district by 11 points 2 years ago. This is in Ohio, Max Miller's seat. So North Carolina and Ohio. Corey Mills in Florida remains under an active ethics committee investigation over allegations that center on domestic abuse, stolen valor, and financial misconduct, all of which, of course, he denies. Trump won Mills' district by 13 points in 2024, but he is facing a tough primary fight. Representatives Anna Polina Luna and Mike Haridopoulos officially backed Mills' primary challenger, Ryan Elijah. Haridopoulos told Axios on Wednesday that Elijah is a true family man who can win in November in this safe Republican seat. Many Democrats are vying to challenge Mills, but party leadership has lined up behind former NASA chief of staff, Bale Dalton. And then finally, you have Andy Ogles from Tennessee. He had his phone seized by the FBI in 2024 as part of an investigation into his campaign finances. The Justice Department dropped the case after Trump returned to office last year, but the probe has left Mr. Ogles politically vulnerable. Democratic leadership's top flight recruit in the district, Columbia Mayor Chaz Mulder, has never trust anybody named Chaz, by the way. Chaz Mulder has a 3-to-1 fundraising advantage over Ogles. Viet Sheldon, a spokesperson for the Democratic Congressional Campaign Committee, projected confidence about all four of the districts being very much in play. They're not, by the way. I fully expect that at least three of these will probably be fine. Maybe all four. I don't know. We'll see about that a little bit. But the fact that they're in play at all, that they're even worth discussing, is bad for the Republican Party and certainly indicative of the kind of cycle you're in. However, this does ultimately trace in each one of these cases to scandal. The problem for the Republican Party, though, and this really sounds and feels an awful lot like 2006, when you are in charge and you and your people are full of scandal, that can spread beyond just the place where the scandal happens. It can make you look like
the part

0: He is full of scoundrels and scallywags. That the scandal is basically a systemic problem, and that you should pretty much clean out all of the rot inside the party. If that's the case in the voters' minds, that they're in trouble. We'll be right back.
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5: From ABC News, I'm Sherry Preston. New Jersey and South Dakota are the latest two states to announce their water infrastructure systems have been tampered with. Man, says ABC Chief Investigative Correspondent Aaron Katursky, there's also growing evidence showing who may be responsible.
6: An intelligence note reviewed by ABC News provides the clearest indication yet that Iran may be behind cyber attacks targeting water and wastewater utilities in more than a dozen states and prepared for them months in advance. The note says public safety officials in Utah identified targeted reconnaissance against water infrastructure in their state using an internet signature linked to Iran.
5: Water officials insist that all their drinking water is safe. A salmonella outbreak linked to jalapeno peppers is expanding.
7: Chipotle already removed jalapenos from affected restaurants in multiple states. Now we are learning that people also got the bacterial illness after eating at the restaurant chain Qdoba. The company tells us that it proactively removed jalapenos from all of its restaurants. Because of that, the FDA says that it is safe right now to eat at Chipotle and Qdoba.
5: ABC's Elizabeth Schulze, 27 states have been affected by the salmonella outbreak, 15 by the cyclosporiasis outbreak linked to iceberg lettuce. The battle for control of the U.S. Senate goes straight through the state of Michigan, where Mike Rogers will represent the Republicans. And now we know that Abdul El-Sayed will be on the ballot for the Democrats. Here's ABC national correspondent Stephen Portnoy.
8: It's critical for Democrats that they hold this seat. They're going to have to spend money to do it. Gary Peters is the incumbent Democrat. He's leaving office. He's retiring. To win control of the chamber, Democrats have to hold that seat in Michigan and the seat in Georgia, and then flip for more seats in places like North Carolina, Ohio, Alaska, Iowa, maybe even Texas.
5: A rare move by Israel, charging a Jewish settler with manslaughter in the killing of a Palestinian activist in the West Bank. You're listening to ABC News.
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11: 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Well, the southbound ramp to 295, I-295 in Portland, now closed for a police investigation. That ramp at Washington Avenue and Bates Street expected to be closed until mid-morning. That's according to Portland Police.

0: Officers have not said exactly what they are investigating there off I-295. Again, that ramp closed at Washington Avenue. Lawyers representing the family of a Colombian man killed by an ICE agent in Biddeford, they're asking neighbors to share any video they might have. The killing of Johan Sebastian Guerrero near a Biddeford intersection last month has sparked protests and calls for a transparent investigation. Federal agents on the scene were not equipped with functioning body cameras, and so far, no video from that scene has surfaced. Biddeford Mayor Liam LaFountain shared the request from Guerrero's lawyers for that video on social media. More shark activity is being spotted at Pine Point Beach in Scarborough. That's a day after there were two shark sightings in that very same area. The Scarborough Public Safety Team says drone footage from late Wednesday afternoon showed a few white sharks in waters near shore. They say the observations are consistent with the increased shark activity reported over the past several days. Scarborough police are advising anyone recreating in the area to avoid entering the water if sharks are observed. A 69-year-old man has critical conditions, injuries after crashing his pickup truck into a Lisbon business Wednesday. Police say the driver hit two utility poles and an SUV before crashing into a printing business, which frightened other nearby business owners.
1: I heard like a really loud like boom and then like a popping noise and then another like really loud boom and then I heard like brake screeching and then another loud boom.
0: CBS 13 News reports the driver of the SUV is in serious condition. That crash is under investigation. There are no injuries after a fire that damaged a home in Falmouth Wednesday. That fire breaking out on Forside Road at a home that was purchased about a week ago by the family living there. Firefighters say the fire was contained to the roof of the home and the cause is under investigation. That family was able to get out safely. They're now staying with a neighbor. A Poland man is in critical condition after his motorcycle crashed into an SUV. The Androscoggin County Sheriff's Office says 32-year-old Dylan DeConzo was riding his motorcycle on Route 11 in Poland when he hit the SUV being driven by a Massachusetts woman. DeConzo was not wearing a helmet and was thrown from his motorcycle into a ditch while the SUV driver was not injured. DeConzo, though, is in critical condition here in Portland at Maine Medical Center. A Portland man is returning home after accidentally being deported to Guatemala when agents mistook him for someone else.
2: 31-year-old Tot Quip was arrested in January despite not having a deportation order and a ruling from a federal judge not to remove him. Months after the arrest, ICE representatives said in court filings that Quip was accidentally removed because he had the same first name and birthday as someone else from Guatemala. Quip's attorney says he's set to be returned to the U.S. next week. I'm Frankie Azzarato, News Radio WGAN.
0: WGAN News Time, 8:06. Markets Wednesday, Dow up by 263, S&P lower by 12, NASDAQ was down by 221. Stock futures this morning in the green, Dow is up by 122, S&P higher by 14, NASDAQ, though, is in the red, down by 153. Checking sports.
3: Last night, the Boston Red Sox shut out the Chicago White Sox 4-0. Boston starter Sonny Gray went 6 innings with 8 strikeouts and allowed just 3 hits to earn his 14th win of the season. The Red Sox will go for yet another White Sox sweep tonight. It was Women's Celebration Night at Fenway, with Portland Sea Dog announcer Emma Tyman getting the big league call-up, broadcasting the game for Red Sox TV. Speaking of the Sea Dogs, they blew out the New Hampshire Fisher Cats in Manchester yesterday 15-4. Leadoff hitter Tyler McDonough hit 2 home runs in the same inning. Same 2 again later tonight. Andy Mounter, News Radio WGAN.
0: Thank you for the forecast. Meteorologist Heather Zare.
4: Very warm and humid today with sun and some clouds and a high of 88. Then still warm and humid tonight. Partly cloudy, low 68. An afternoon thunderstorm chance tomorrow.
0: 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Next high tide of Portland Harbor is coming up at 525 this afternoon. I'm Jason Taylor. 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

0: We are back, better than ever, with Jesse Fairbanks from Maine Vintage Toys, who's standing by to my right. How are you doing, sir?
1: Good. How you doing?
0: Not too bad. Not too bad. Yeah, I've been traveling a lot lately, so I'm a little bit tired. I should probably stop into Maine Vintage Toys and refresh my soul a little bit.
1: Sure. Two special things that happened 6 years ago around this time.
0: Yes.
1: One, the state of Maine lifted the COVID lockdown.
0: That was 6 years ago?
1: 6 years ago. Oh, and Lord. Maine Vintage Toys opened its doors 6 years ago today.
0: So on the day that the thing was lifted?
1: It was just, yeah, it was shortly, within a couple of days afterwards we opened. So, yeah.
0: Very interesting.
1: Isn't that exciting? Six years.
0: The story of you doing that, I know we've told it a number of times on the show here, but the very fact that you decided to take that plunge in the middle of the pandemic is still wild to me, that you would actually be brave enough to do that. I mean, that could have gone very poorly.
1: it could have gone very poorly. Yes, yeah.
0: Yeah,
1: and I think a lot of people expected it to go very poorly, but we've sacrificed a lot over the, my wife Courtney, my son Jacob, Johnny, our employee that's been with us since, he was there helping me set up before he was even an employee, so, it's just been, and we're very thankful for all the customers that, shop local and have supported us and helped us grow and, the community, and it's been a good journey. It really has.
0: Well, I think it's probably a testament, though, especially when you're talking about the beginning stages of it during that whole COVID thing. If you hadn't been as prepared as you were, probably.
1: Yeah.
0: I mean, I got to imagine, to take a plunge like that and to sort of leave a job and a career and then start something brand new, start a business like that. If you hadn't really been ready for it.
1: Yeah.
0: Regardless of timing.
1: Maybe I looked readier than I was.
0: Nobody's fully ready, but
1: because I had never owned a brick and mortar business, and it was really tough because there wasn't resources there. Everything was shut down. I couldn't get an appointment at the credit union to get open a business account at the time.
0: People couldn't even get into the doctor.
1: Yeah.
0: Back then. That's the wild, part about it.
1: Right?
0: But what I guess I mean is though that you. I mean, this, I would, to classify it maybe as a hobby would be wrong, but you had been doing a significant amount of the things that made you good at this once you did open up a brick and mortar store which was really kind of the thing that ultimately allowed it to be successful, I would say, right?
1: Yeah, we did. We did a lot of, the flea markets. We did a lot of, I've always been good in business and everything, but, we did a lot of toy shows. I remember the first couple toy shows we did, we didn't sell one thing.
0: That must have been encouraging.
1: In 2017, and had we given up then, we would just be stuck in a day-to-day job again,
0: so
1: it's crazy.
0: The life lesson here would be do it, take the plunge, jump off the cliff, take the risk. Maybe it doesn't go well,
1: but if it does,
0: you'll be sitting here 6 years later saying, hey, I'm glad I did that.
1: How long have we been doing this? 5.5?
0: Pretty shortly thereafter, very shortly after you started that up. And I remember, to watch its growth over the years, too, has been amazing, too. I mean, it started out fairly successful, obviously, but it's like every year you come in here, you're like, well, we're 30% up over last year, 30% up over the year before that, and so on and so forth. So I'm telling you, at some point, you're going to have an empire.
1: I hope so.
0: You don't want to open up all those other stores, but you're going to have to. You're going to have chains and sea to shining sea. You're going to have 50 state, kind of reach there. It's going to be something else.
1: Yeah.
0: Anyway, as we all know, Jesse Fairbanks, when he comes in on Thursdays, likes to bring a little trivia to brighten up our day and give you an opportunity to win some swag, some Maine Vintage Toys t-shirts and whatnot at the store where you should stop by and pick them up and buy stuff while you're there.
1: Yeah.
0: What is the trivia for today, sir?
1: Right. So this came from
0: I can't remember last week. Was it hard? Did we have trouble getting people last week?
1: Well, we weren't here last week. The week before, it was more difficult.
0: Right, the week before.
1: Yeah. So this one, a customer came in to pick up his shirt and said, hey, you've never done this one. So I said, all right, well, I'll do it sometime.
0: Noted.
1: This week. All right. This pop culture icon made his television debut in 1986 and quickly became one of the biggest sitcom stars of the decade.
0: Okay.
1: The show.
0: What year again? I'm
1: sorry. 1986.
0: Okay.
1: Yep. The show inspired toys, comic books, an animated series, video games, which I didn't know there was a video game of this, and a feature film, which I didn't know was a feature film. One of the character's most memorable running jokes was his unusual appetite for cats.
0: Oh, I know. I know what it is. So, yeah, I guess it was a sitcom, wasn't it? There was a movie?
1: There was a movie in 1996 called Project Blank, which I can't say because
0: of course.
1: Give away. But, yeah, in 1996, 10 years later, and I feel like, I don't know how relevant he was.
0: Might have been a little late.
1: I had never heard of it.
0: All right, so if you know the answer, the phone number is 879-9426. You call in, you have a set answer, and you win yourself a T-shirt. So make sure you stop by 650 Main Street in South Portland to pick it up and to see the wonder that is.
1: And I want to give you my top three favorite sitcoms from the 80s and 90s. Starting at number three, Small Wonder.
0: Small Wonder.
1: Number two, Mr. Belvedere.
0: Really?
1: And number one, Today's Special.
0: Oh, I remember Today's Special. Yeah, I remember that. I actually liked Today's Special quite a bit.
1: Yep.
0: Mr. Belvedere. That reminds me, there was an inordinate amount of Butler-related sitcom humor.
1: There was.
0: In the era, wasn't there? I mean, like Tony Danza Who's the Boss?
1: Yeah.
0: Right? Who's the Boss?
1: Well,
0: he wasn't a butler. He was the maid, wasn't he? Like,
1: yeah,
0: whatever,
1: well,
0: the
1: even
0: same
1: Small
0: idea.
1: Wonder, right?
0: Yeah.
1: Because she's like a little robot servant, right? Essentially.
0: Good point. Good point. I mean, good Lord, you can even think of like about the Fresh Prince of Bel-Air. I mean, the show wasn't about Jeffrey, but he had a butler.
1: Yeah.
0: And that was a pretty big part of the show.
1: It's lifestyles of the rich.
0: Were people like walking around with butlers more than I realized in the 80s and 90s?
1: You missed out.
0: I don't know. All right. So it looks like we got some phone calls here to answer. And I guess I'll go in order here. What do we have? Danny, what are we on? Line two, I guess? Derek in line two. Line two for Derek. Let me hit the button. There you go. Derek, how are you?
2: What do we have? Derek or Eric?
0: Eric.
2: Eric.
0: Good Lord, Danny. Give me the right name. Eric.
2: Okay, no.
0: How are you, sir?
2: It's probably me. Very well, guys. How are you? Yeah,
0: very good.
2: Excellent. Excellent.
0: So what's your guess, sir?
2: Alf.
1: Yes, it was Alf.
0: Alien life form.
2: It was Alf.
1: Yep.
0: Wasn't it sad how it ended, though?
2: And he would... And he would always try to guess the vintage of the cat, I think, as well.
0: Yes.
1: Oh, yes, yes.
2: When he would take one of the hairs or something like that and guess the vintage.
1: Did you go and see the movie Project Elf in 1996?
2: I did not. I was unaware of that myself, that there was a...
1: That's crazy.
2: It was some time afterwards, 96.
1: I know, 10 years.
2: I don't even know how long that show ran for.
0: It was for a while, wasn't it?
1: It was
0: for
1: a while, yeah.
0: It's at least five or six seasons, at least, I thought.
1: I think it was six seasons.
2: Yeah, probably something like that.
0: Didn't the government get him, though? Wasn't that the end of the show?
1: So.
0: Was that they actually, like, captured him?
1: Yeah.
0: I thought? I don't know.
2: That's a good question.
0: Because that was always the running...
2: That one I do not know.
0: Yeah, that was the running thing on the show, is that they were always, like, looking for the alien, and it was just in the living room.
1: Maybe he's part of the declassified UFO stuff. Just like that. I don't know. We'll
0: President Trump declassified the ALF files, right?
2: Yeah.
0: Well, thank you very much, Eric. Congratulations. You are a winner. Yeah. Stop by 650 Main Street and pick up your swag at your convention.
2: I will do that. Yeah. Excellent.
0: Right.
2: Thanks, guys.
0: Do you happen to have any Elf-related stuff in the store?
1: I actually do. I just got Elf.
0: You do not.
1: I did. I got a box of Elf trading cards with the...
0: No, there are not Elf trading cards.
1: With a stick of gum.
0: Who's in the trading card pile? It's like the family and Elf?
1: I'll try to bring one next week and you can open it.
0: All right.
1: And see who's in there.
0: I'll take that.
1: Don't eat the gum, though. I don't want any type of loss.
0: Does it go bad?
1: I don't think it does. We still
0: it's
1: have
0: gum.
1: People that eat it. Yeah, it just disintegrates, basically.
0: You know, a lot of that's rubber.
1: Yeah.
0: Did you know that? They actually put like rubber in some gum, much gum, actually, out there.
1: Yeah.
0: Kind of gross.
1: Save cut costs somehow, right? Well, weren't they...
0: That's why it's so chewy.
1: Weren't they talking about putting like wood in the cheap cheese, shaker cheese, Parmesan.
0: Yeah. Well, don't ask
1: topping.
0: What's in your chicken nugget.
1: Yeah.
0: You ever seen that paste they make for the McDonald's chicken nuggets out of? It's not good.
1: Well, they said there's not enough cows and chickens to even sustain how many they're putting out a day.
0: Yeah. It's probably
1: it's
0: so
1: interesting.
0: Chicken
1: isn't
0: substitute.
1: Yeah.
0: All the parts of the chicken you don't want to eat probably are in that. But I don't know why we're on chicken nuggets here. Alf, actually, I did like that show back in the day, but man, that sounds dated now. I mean, it started in 86, you
1: 86,
0: said?
1: 86, yeah.
0: So I think it must have ended in like... What, 91, 92 or something like that?
1: Yeah, I would think so.
0: Something
1: that's
0: like
1: why
0: that.
1: It surprised me. I'm going to have to really do some research on that Project Elf film and see.
0: Yeah.
1: Because 96 is definitely way past.
0: That's too late. Yeah,
1: way too late.
0: The ALF craze had ended at that point.
1: I mean, we're on to Power Rangers and all that by then.
0: Yeah, I'd say so. I guess it was part of the alien craze, though. I mean, E.T. was 84 or 5 or something like that. Yeah. Something like the early 80s, right? So it's everybody was obsessed with aliens at the time.
1: Yeah,
0: and one of them lived in your living room and wanted to eat your cat. How funny that they had a whole puppet. That's the thing that kind of drives you a little insane thinking about that show, is that somebody had an animatronic set up and, they had
1: puppeteers. Well, I think they had somebody in the costume, because a few times you'd see his full body.
0: Well, he would walk.
1: Yeah.
0: And you would see him chasing the cat.
1: Yeah.
0: But that was only some cuts, though, because I think the rest of it was...
1: Yeah.
0: I don't know. It's weird. They were a little more experimental about shows back then, right? Can you imagine them pitching that today? It's like, all right, look, we're going to have an alien. It's in the living room. It's a puppet.
1: And it eats cats.
0: And it's got a New York accent. And it's going to eat the cat.
1: Yeah.
0: Yeah. Let's do it.
1: Yeah.
0: Green light the show. I'm in.
1: And then to become a cultural icon.
0: Is there
1: wild?
0: Here's a dumb question as we wrap up, because I know we're out of time. But are there any sitcoms left? I'm trying to think of a sitcom that's now on TV running. I'm trying to think
1: not what I would categorize as a sitcom.
0: Yeah.
1: I mean, shows, obviously.
0: Sure, but
1: but not
0: I mean, I know sitcoms moved away from live studio audience sitcoms, Friends and, Seinfeld and all that, right? I realize that happened. But is there even The Office or Modern Family or anything like that on anymore?
1: Not that I know.
0: Is there a single sitcom on right now?
1: Yeah, it's a lot of just reality shows and...
0: Kind of depressing.
1: Yeah.
0: I don't really like closing like that. That's a sad reality. I did actually see an interview that was done, I don't know, maybe a couple days ago or something like that with, what's his face? Frasier. Kelsey Grammer.
1: Yeah. Yeah.
0: And they asked him about sitcoms. They're like, what do you think about where they are today? Are they not funny anymore? Are they not taking risks? Is it political correctness? Is it whatever else?
1: Yeah.
0: And, he did say that they don't really trust the audience anymore, so they're really afraid to be funny in a lot of ways, to try to actually take risks on the jokes and stuff. And if you watch some of those, even the shows in the 90s and 2000s, they couldn't do a lot of those jokes anymore, I don't think.
1: No.
0: And
1: quickly before we leave,
0: if
1: you haven't seen Spider-Man, go see Spider-Man.
0: Did you guys see it
1: already?
0: Great
1: film, yes. Jacob wants to see it a second time.
0: So you have totally approved of that. Fantastic. Well, I mean, it did make $1 billion already, basically.
1: Yeah, it was so good.
0: I think it's funny because those comic book movies have not really done well. I mean, the Supergirl movie failed miserably, and a lot of the ones that recently have been pretty lackluster, but there's still juice in Spider-Man.
1: Yeah, it was so good.
0: There's still juice in Spider-Man. So I know there's an Avengers coming out later this year. Maybe we'll see how that does.
1: Yeah.
0: Jesse Fairbanks, appreciate it as always. Make sure you visit the store, 650 Main Street in South Portland. Check them out today. There's ALF stuff there.
1: Yeah.
0: Including ALF trading cards. Pick yourself up some. We'll take a break. We'll come back with more in a moment. Jason Taylor.
3: I can't tell you how fascinated I am to learn that there are ALF trading cards.
0: It's not what I had on my bingo card.
3: No, it sticks a gum inside. That's amazing. All right, here's what we got coming up for you as far as the news goes. First responders and the husband of a Midcoast grandmother who died in a January crash are asking why the suspect had a driver's license after a history of impaired driving. More on that coming up. And the armed suspect arrested this week at President Trump's golf course in Los Angeles County is a Marine Corps veteran. We have more details coming up this morning from ABC. They're on the way at the bottom of the hour in front of us right now in the 70, 71 at 821 here in Portland. 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
4: Very warm and humid today with sun and some clouds and a high of 88. Then still warm and humid tonight. Partly cloudy, low 68. An afternoon thunderstorm chance tomorrow. I'm AccuWeather meteorologist Heather Zayer on Southern Maine's official weather station. 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

0: All right, we're back again. It's 8:24 on the WGAN Morning News. And, of course, it's always a pleasure to be talking to you. Why don't you give us a call? 879-9426 is the phone number if you'd like to be a part of the program. 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You can email me, matt@wgan.com. Many great ways of contacting the show, and we always appreciate you being a part of the program. So go ahead and reach out to me now. From now until the end of the show, we do have space. So you've got plenty of opportunities to be a part of the program, weigh in, and give us your thoughts on things. The Maine Department of Health and Human Services on Wednesday released a statement in apparent response to a claim by Dr. Mehmet Oz a day earlier that the state's Medicaid distribution is riddled with fraud. Quote, when DHHS identifies or is made aware of a credible allegation of Maine care fraud, it refers the matter to appropriate law enforcement, including the Office of the Attorney General's Medicaid Fraud Control Unit, for investigation and possible prosecution, the department said. Maine care, the state's Medicaid program, provides health coverage to roughly 1 in 3 Maine residents, including more than half of the state's children, according to the department. In June, DHHS said that it terminated 2 provider contracts on an emergency basis due to credible complaints or serious health and safety risks. They also suspended payments to 5 providers based on credible allegations of fraud and disenrolled 28 agencies that failed to submit a claim within 1 year of enrollment consistent with program requirements. Additionally, the department pointed to a longer list of actions it has taken since 2019 under the administration of Governor Janet Mills. The statement was released 1 day after Oz, administrator of the U.S. Centers for Medicare and Medicaid Services, claimed during an anti-fraud press conference in Philadelphia that 90% of Maine's Medicaid billing was fraudulent. His statement continued a pattern of claims by the Trump administration officials that there is Medicaid fraud in states with Democratic leadership. During a visit on Maine on Monday, Oz met with the Maine Wire, the conservative arm of the Maine Policy Institute, the media arm, and former Governor Paul LePage, the Republican nominee for Maine's 2nd congressional district. The Trump administration has previously withheld or deferred federal Medicaid funds for California and Minnesota because of these allegations of fraud. And as we all know, Vice President J.D. Vance was here in Bangor. That's right, Bangor. In May, to tout the federal government's crackdown on Medicaid fraud, singling out Mills for failing to take the issue seriously. It's, of course, not escaping anyone's notice that all of these announcements of all the great things DHHS is doing related to fraud came right as Oz visited the state. Coincidence? I wonder. We'll be right back.
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10: ABC News, I'm Sherry Preston. Federal investigators still trying to figure out if Iran is behind the latest cyber attacks on water systems in several states. Michigan now in the middle of the political world after the Senate race there, which could determine control of the Senate and was set on primary day. Progress and progressive Democrat Abdul Al-Sayed is facing Republican Mike Rogers. Here's ABC's Stephen Portnoy.
11: There was a real effort by Al-Sayed today to extend an olive branch and to consolidate the party behind him. Haley Stevens offered her statement of support. Al-Sayed himself specifically mentioned his commitment to what he called Jewish safety, saying it's the same commitment he has to the safety of his own daughters, that after making his own antipathy toward Israel and its war on Hamas a central focus of his campaign.
10: The Senate Homeland Security Committee is getting ready to vote on whether to hold Dr. Anthony Fauci in contempt. In a rare move, Israeli prosecutors are charging a Jewish settler in the West Bank in the killing of a Palestinian activist. This is ABC News.
12: 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A Lyft driver in Lewiston facing charges now after being accused of sexually assaulting a passenger. The Sun Journal reports police say 26-year-old Agid Mahamat placed a 27-year-old Brewer woman in the back seat of his car after finding her drunk and impaired at a 7-Eleven store on Main Street in Lewiston. They say he then drove the woman to a different parking lot where he sexually assaulted her before returning her to the 7-Eleven an hour later. Mahamat is now charged with felony sexual assault. First responders and the husband of a Midcoast grandmother who died in a January crash are asking why the suspect had a driver's license after a history of impaired driving. The Harpsville Anchor reports 41-year-old Alton Wyman II of Wiscasset faces charges of manslaughter and OUI in the death of Gene Johnson. Wyman's criminal history includes an OUI conviction last year, as well as drug charges that were pending when the crash occurred and offenses that continued in the months between Johnson's death and Wyman's arrest. Governor Janet Mills says the state suspended Medicaid payments to five providers in June over credible fraud

0: allegations. The announcement Wednesday comes the same week U.S. Medicare and Medicaid Services head Dr. Mehmet Oz came to Maine and claimed that 90% of Medicaid payments in the state are unjustified. Mills administration says Dr. Oz's choice to meet with a conservative media outlet and not state representatives during his visit suggests the Trump administration is more interested in politics than fighting fraud. U.S. Senator Angus King and Congresswoman Shelley Pingree, they're speaking out against a proposal they say could harm workers at Portsmouth Naval Shipyard. The pair are joining New Hampshire's congressional delegation in criticizing a change that would shorten the window for agencies to review misconduct and performance. They say the shortened review period and termination as a default policy could result in a loss of skilled workers. They also said the shipyard in Kittery needs to hire more than 700 workers to meet the Navy's demands. More shark activities being spotted at Pine Point Beach in Scarborough day after there were two shark sightings in the same area. New England Aquarium scientist John Chisholm says the sharks aren't here to go after humans necessarily.
1: We know they're here for the natural prey, but we have had incidences with fatalities both in Maine and Massachusetts over the last several years.
0: CBS 13 News reports beachgoers are being urged to stay away from schools of fish and seals, which are prey for the sharks. WGA News Time, 834. Markets Wednesday. Yesterday, Dow up by 263, S&P lower by 12, NASDAQ off by 221. Stock futures this morning, Dow up by 116, S&P up by 8, NASDAQ is down by 181. Checking sports.
2: Last night, the Boston Red Sox shut out the Chicago White Sox 4-0. Boston starter Sonny Gray went 6 innings with 8 strikeouts and allowed just 3 hits to earn his 14th win of the season. The Red Sox will go for yet another White Sox sweep tonight. It was women's celebration night at Fenway, with Portland Sea Dog announcer Emma Tyman getting the big league call-up, broadcasting the game for Red Sox TV. Speaking of the Sea Dogs, they blew out the New Hampshire Fisher Cats in Manchester yesterday 15-4. Leadoff hitter Tyler McDonough hit 2 home runs in the same inning. Same 2 again later tonight. Andy Mounter, News Radio, WGAN.
0: Thank you for the forecast. Heather's there.
3: Very warm and humid today with sun and some clouds and a high of 88. Then still warm and humid tonight. Partly cloudy, low 68. An afternoon thunderstorm chance tomorrow.
0: 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Next high tide, Portland Harbor, 5:21 this afternoon. 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

0: All right, we're back. It is, what is it, 8:36. It's 8:36 on the WGAN Morning News, and it is Thursday morning. So we would love to hear from you this morning. If you want to give us a call, be a part of the program, the phone number is 879-9426. You should already know that because I say it so often on this program, but you know what? It's good, worth repeating anyway, 879-9426. And then if you'd like to text in the text line, same number, 879-9426. And if you'd like to email me, be a part of the program that way, which many of you do, then the phone number is 879, the email address is matt@wgan.com. So, that you now know how to contact us as if you didn't already. So give us that call, be a part of the program and buzz in about any of the topics that we've talked about here this morning or anything else on your mind. Nurses at the Maine Medical Center rallied outside the hospital on Wednesday to protest the detention of a colleague who was apprehended by Immigration and Customs Enforcement. Deborah Capicia, a registered nurse at the hospital, was detained by ICE last week while traveling through Boston Logan International Airport. Traveling as many of us do through Logan. I don't like Logan. Do you like Logan, Danny? You're a Bostonian.
1: Not since they did the restructuring, rerouting of everything. I'm not a fan of getting in there because you get stuck in the tunnel. You got to get there. When I usually go, I go and get off and go through South Boston, go the back way of it. So that way I can connect right to the airport directly. But going through that tunnel.
0: Not positive?
1: No.
0: Not a big fan? Yeah, I hear you. Well, apparently, I would say Deborah Capicia, also not a fan of going through Logan because she got apprehended by ICE, and that detention is now set off her coworkers. And they describe her as a kind and compassionate woman who worked hard to earn a nursing degree. More than 100 people, including nurses and community advocates, gathered at the protest to demand that Capicia be released from custody. Quote, "Nursing is really hard, and we can't succeed without each other. We show up for each other every day," said Sarah Shaw, a registered nurse who works on the same floor as Capicia. "Having Deborah taken away from us, it's like having a family member taken away." Capicia, who is from Zambia in southern Africa, is an asylum seeker who is legally authorized to work in the country, according to the union. Spokesperson for the U.S. Department of Homeland Security confirmed Wednesday that she was apprehended last Thursday for allegedly overstaying a visa that expired in November of 2024. She will remain in ICE custody pending an outcome of her removal proceedings. She will receive full due process, the spokesperson for the agency said in a statement. Any pending application does not confer legal status. And that is an important little element of this little story here, I will say. It can be confusing. It can be confusing to discuss immigration law, especially when everybody's an expert. Isn't it funny how many immigration lawyers we have these days? Related to who actually is legal and who is not. I frequently tell you on the program that an asylum seeker is here legally. And I think that that does deserve a little bit more complexity, to be perfectly frank with you, because you do not necessarily have legal status because you are an asylum seeker. There are plenty of asylum seekers who are not here legally. It is not like a de facto all automatic thing that that confers legal status upon you. It is, however, something that puts you in a pipeline in the immigration system, of which there are many other potential exits. And this overstaying visa issue may be a problem for her and may indeed mean that she is not here legally, even though she is applying for asylum. That's important to understand here, because let's just say for the sake of argument that, just to debate it for a minute, that ICE is, you know, arresting her and now has her in custody for overstaying a visa, and that indeed she is not here legally, even though she did apply for asylum. If that's the case, then due respect to the nurses, doesn't really particularly matter what you think about how nice she is or how good she is at her job or whatever. It is a law. It is a law. And at some point, someone is going to have to answer the question of why we should be ignoring law. You know, because she's nice is not a reason to be ignoring law. Now, if, on the other hand, the status of her asylum application and the various parts of this little story are resulting in her actually being here legally. There is a legal status and she is legally allowed to work here and so on and so forth. Then no, she should not be, should not have been apprehended and she should be released and she should go back. That's the end of it to me. What does the law say and what is her actual status? Period. End of sentence. I don't need to hear about the sob story. As much as that might appeal to you, it is really, I think, irrelevant to the question of the status of the individual and American law and what it does or does not mean for that person. I mean, I'm sorry that it's this messy. It probably shouldn't be. It probably shouldn't be. I mean, American immigration law should be significantly cleaned up and changed. But guess what? It never will be because you have no incentive to clean this up at all. You have one political party that's interested in significant immigration restrictions, changing the laws to, you know, tighten up the asylum program, just as an example, but also to police the border, to have more border patrol, to have more ICE agents, to have more people arrested and deported, and so on and so forth. And you have another party that is interested in going in the other direction and has, you've already seen when in power, essentially had a permissive immigration system, an open border policy. So how would you ever get anything through Congress when the people that you need to vote in a bipartisan way to get 60 votes to break cloture and everything else are on other sides of the planet on the issue? The answer is you don't, which is why nothing has changed and nothing will change. And given that, you will retain this mess. And well, so be it. The mess is the mess, but it's our mess. And as long as it is, it means that it might be confusing for you. If you're applying for asylum and sort of taking that risk and you're legally working here, but you overstay a visa and whatever else, you may indeed find yourself in this position. And while that may suck for you, law is indeed law. 879-9426. If you want to join us, talk about this or anything else on your mind, we can go in many directions. Let's go to Anthony in Buxton. Anthony, how are you?

0: taxes.
1: Yeah.
0: You know, the government doesn't have any problem with this. So what I'm saying is, you know, during the 24 campaign and beyond earlier, the Democrats are talking about immigration reform, but we got to get asylum reform, definitely, because some people are.
1: Well, that's the same thing. It's honestly, it's the same thing. Asylum, asylum is a part of the immigration system.
0: And it's just people are claiming it. You got a guy with a wife and three kids and now says he's gay. He can't go back to his country. I mean, I don't know. There's a lot of, it's ripe for a lot of fraud. I don't want people going back to a place where they are going to be executed or something. I can understand that. But it seems like it is taking too long with the paperwork. And you're right. They're not here legally. They don't have legal status necessarily at all. But
1: some do, some don't is the thing. Some do and some don't. That's really
0: Anyway.
1: Yeah, and here's the real issue. If we're going to debate this, let's debate it. And thanks for the call. It's a good start, Anthony. Okay. Appreciate it. Let's just call a spade here. The reason why any of this is a thing is because the asylum program in particular became a release valve for a legal process of entering the country. And a lot of this does trace back to the Biden administration. I mean, what really happened was, to try to allow more of this type of immigration into the country, they were permissive about the asylum program, and it became the vehicle through which people tried to enter the country and then be here legally, because it was the easiest way to do it. Like, hopping the border is risky. I mean, you got to admit, despite the fact that there's a lot of people here who are here illegally and who did hop the border, the real issue is that you are here with no status. You know, you can't really apply for certain work because you have background checks and you have to have a social security number and report things to the government. And there's a whole bunch of things that make it hard to live here, even if you do that. Sure, you can work under the table. Yes, you can paint houses and do roofs and get paid in cash and all that stuff. But you're kind of always constantly living in fear of being here illegally and maybe having, an ICE raid bring you back home. Well, the asylum program, when one avenue was shut off or made harder or is more risky, the asylum program became an easier way of not only getting into the country, but staying here legally and not having to worry as much about those problems. And the Biden administration was all too happy to allow it and not care. There's a reason why the asylum approval process inside the immigration courts is so low. I mean, it's like in the 30s. It might even be in the 20s now. I haven't checked it in a while. It's certainly not 70 or 80% yes. It's more like 70 or 80% no. And there's a reason for that, because most of the people that are actually in that process aren't really entitled to asylum. They're simply using it because it's a mechanism for them to get the outcome they want. And the outcome is to be here legally, to ultimately not be deported and thrown back out. Given that fact, not only is it necessary to fix that problem, but it means that you've got a whole bunch of people that are exploiting a system for a purpose that it is not intended for. The intended purpose of that is you have a person fleeing from death and murder in a country that we allow asylum from and, seeking safety in the United States. It is not a refugee program that is intended to allow anyone from anywhere in the world to come here and then jump on welfare and then be granted legal status. It's never been what it's intended for, but it's what it's used for. So given that, what do you do about it? The answer so far for Congress has been nothing. The administration obviously is cracking down on asylum in a significant way. And, this nurse, I don't know what her actual circumstances are. It's not really clear. They, ICE is saying that she overstayed a visa, which would make you here illegally. She's in the asylum program and had a work permit to work here. That meant she was at one time legally present and was able to work here and so on and so forth. That does not mean she currently is. And it bugs the hell out of me that the debate about it, this nurse protest that they did, I'm sure she's a lovely person. Like, I don't care ultimately about any of that. That's what their basis of the protest is she's nice, we like her. And I'm sure that may be true, but that really has nothing to do with American law to me. Let's go to Stan from Old Orchard Beach. Stan, go ahead.
2: Hey, I'm kind of older than you guys. I remember going to college and back in the 80s. In 86, out in California, I was going to school out there, college, and Reagan pass a

0: law and made all the illegals American citizens.
1: You're talking about the asylum that he did.
0: Wherever it was. I remember out there because I was out in San Diego, and you're talking about legal aliens then. You'd be driving at night, and they'll be just running across the border into the streets. It was crazy. So Reagan took care of that, I guess. And then 20 years later, George Bush had a thing to do something with the DACAs, and that didn't work. And then Obama came up with the illegals, with the DACA, something like that, and that didn't work. And then what you have now with Trump came out with his stuff with illegal aliens, then Bush, and again, the Manafort came out with something. It just seems to me this is all big plan, confusion, like you were saying, to rile up people or whatever. But, yeah, Reagan did it, and for 20 years, I guess it was good, but something happened there. And
1: well, the thing is it wasn't, though. I mean, like, you know, they did the amnesty, and it took care of the illegal problem at the time, because now there wasn't an illegal problem because they were granted amnesty. But the fundamental issue that contributed to the problem existing in the first place was never really truly addressed. I mean, the way that this country does immigration and the way that it manages illegal immigration is so broken that once you, quote-unquote, fixed it back in the 80s, if the things that contributed to it in the first place were still around, it was just going to reemerge. And it did. And it did reemerge, particularly when
0: How would you stop that then? I mean, what would be the issue to stop the immigration? Because basically it was like, you know, workers is like, you know, doing jobs that some of us Americans feel like we didn't want to do. Working in the fields, you know.
1: Yeah, I don't agree with that.
0: Remember here in Turner, we had the Costco egg farm. I didn't know anything about that to someone dropped a dime on them and said, hey, they were living and pretty bad. And I was like, what? I didn't even know we had people doing that up there in Turner, picking eggs and things like that. And that was back in the 90s. So there was something off happening. So it was working, and because no one here in Maine was working at the egg farm. I mean, where we get the people to work there. So it's got to be.
1: Yeah, but I think that's where I get lost on a lot of this stuff, is that it's not that Americans won't do those jobs. It's that by having migrant labor doing it, you can pay them a lot less under the table. Taxes are avoided. There's a lot of things that are beneficial to you if you're going to start paying that kind of labor. And that means that you have, you know, a more profitable business and you have lower labor costs. You know, that doesn't mean that you can't hire an American or an American won't do it. I think that's one of the fundamental lies about this whole process to me, is that the reason why this all exists is because America just needs this labor because we won't do certain jobs. And it's just, I want to know what the evidence is for that. The evidence is not in the absence of Americans doing those jobs at substandard wages right now. The evidence would be that Americans, when given the opportunity and no one else will do them, simply won't stand up and do the job. If you eliminated the migrant population doing most of this manual labor, what would happen is that the cost of it would go up, but Americans would do it just as much as anybody else would, because the wages would be going up and so more people would be willing to do it. It would mean it would cost you more, though. So, I mean, there's a lot of stuff there that we can deal with. Jason Taylor, give me a quick update from your news desk, and then we'll wrap up the show in a minute.
2: Tattygoram is considering two new condominium developments that would add 52 housing units. We're talking about that coming up here at the top of the hour. Americans saving up to buy a home might have to keep renting for a while longer as mortgage rates are at their highest level in a year. More on that from ABC here at the top of the hour. Right now, it's 8:53 our time. 77 already at 8:53. Wow. Warm day. You're accurate with the forecast.
3: Very warm and humid today with sun and some clouds and a high of 88. Then still warm and humid tonight. Partly cloudy, low 68. An afternoon thunderstorm chance tomorrow. I'm AccuWeather meteorologist Heather Zayer on Southern Maine's official weather station, News Radio 98.5 and AM 560 WGAN.
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All right, we're back. It is 8:55 on the WGAN Morning News, and we are wrapping up our show here on this fine Thursday morning. So thanks for calling in. Thanks for being a part of the program. Hopefully we got a caller of the week out of that whole thing. I think we did. We had plenty of calls today. Look, it's a good question that we ended with, though. I'll say, you know, with the what do you do about this? I mean, so you're considering the asylum program. You're considering the immigration problem. How do you fix it? What is wrong and how can you fix it? I think the contention I would give to you is that to fix it, one side has to win. I hate to put it in terms like that, but you either need to have a knockout blow, a total, complete, top-to-bottom victory by the Republicans, the conservatives, the people who are, you know, desirous of a pretty wholesale change to the immigration process. Just win. Just win and change it, because you're never going to get bipartisan agreement, right? And then, you know, obviously be more restrictive, change the asylum program, and all the stuff that they want to do. Or, and I'll be frank about this, you need to let the liberals win, and the liberals need to do all their permissiveness, open borders, whatever it is they want to do, to fundamentally change the process. There will not be, in my mind, a possibility ever, or at least not without some really significant and dramatic changes to American politics and what the parties believe and ideologies and whatever. You cannot really ever envision a bipartisan solution to this. You'll never really get something that would truly clean it up, right? I mean, you might get some kind of reform that you can get a small amount of agreement on. Maybe kind of like nibbling at the edges in the margins of the immigration system, but it won't really fundamentally fix the brokenness. I mean, when you ask the question of what's broken with immigration, the answer is everything. And bipartisan agreements will keep the structure of most of the broken things and just change this or that, you know, pull a lever here or there, and it'll be more or less the same kind of process. To fundamentally alter it for all time, to clean it up, one side needs to win. Now, obviously, I have my opinion about which side would be the better one to choose. I think that if you were to allow the liberals to win, the progressives to win the immigration fight and basically no longer have borders and just give de facto amnesty to everybody and everything else, that would be a very bad thing for the country. But it would break the logjam, is what I'm getting at. The brokenness in the immigration system would be cleaned and just made bad. Like, you would just have a bad immigration system, but you wouldn't have this, like, Frankenstein monster of, you know, an actual border policy and an asylum program.

0: and everything else that is geared towards enforcement and deportations and whatever, because it would all be gone. It wouldn't even matter anymore because we would just have open borders. If you went the conservative route, I think there might be some issues with that as well, but ultimately you would at least have a lot of the garbage and the junk cleaned out, and you'd have a fundamentally sound system likely in the end. Just a thought or two as we close out the show. See you guys tomorrow.
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3: From ABC News, I'm Sherry Preston. The Senate Homeland Security Committee voting this morning on whether to hold Dr. Anthony Fauci in contempt for his testimony last week, in which he said this over and over again during questioning about the pandemic.
4: Under the advice of my attorneys, I will invoke my right under the Fifth Amendment of the Constitution to refrain from answering your questions.
3: Committee Chair, Kentucky Senator Rand Paul.
5: Dr. Fauci faced no risk of federal prosecution. All he had to do was tell the truth. More than 100 times, though, he refused.
3: Fauci accuses Rand Paul of having a vendetta against him. Republican Senator Susan Collins says she will not vote to confirm Todd Blanche to be the next attorney general. So what's next?
6: Without Collins, Blanche can likely only afford to lose one more Republican vote and still be confirmed. And this morning, at least two others are still on the fence. Senator Lisa Murkowski of Alaska and Louisiana Senator Bill Cassidy, who has increasingly been defying the president since losing to a Trump-backed primary challenger. The two skeptical senators meeting with Blanche for over an hour late yesterday, but emerging tight-lipped.
3: ABC Chief White House Correspondent Mary Bruce. Growing concerns after New Jersey and North Dakota became the two latest states to report tampering with water supplies. Here's ABC's Aaron Katursky.
7: Officials in New Jersey are now confirming two municipal water utilities in their state were targeted, temporarily blinding operators when automated systems went down. Both utilities shifted to manual controls and there was no disruption to service. In Rapid City, South Dakota, officials discovered what they called a cyber incident in the city's wastewater system. It was quickly resolved, and officials said at no time was the city's water or wastewater infrastructure systems placed in jeopardy.
3: The number of Americans filing for unemployment benefits last week rose, but still remains at a healthy range. You're listening to ABC News.
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10: 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Maine DHHS says since June, it's imposed five provider payment suspensions based on fraud accusations and referred one agency to law enforcement. The department says it's also withheld or refused to renew licenses of numerous personal care and mental health agencies and assessed financial penalties against 12 agencies. The Landing School in Arundel will not hold classes during the upcoming school year as the Boat Building and Design Trade School continues to face financial challenges. The

0: School says the closure is not permanent, but it's suspending operations for the upcoming academic year while it's determining its next steps. The announcement comes after months of uncertainty. That school announced plans in May to close before attempting to save the academic year through a merger with a Massachusetts maritime institution. That deal ultimately fell through. Town of Gorham considering two new condominium developments that would add 52 housing units. The Press Herald reports the proposed complex on South Street would replace an abandoned house and consist of a pair of two-story structures and a parking lot with 29 spaces. Neighbors raised concerns at a public hearing this week about the density of the units as well as traffic, lighting, and their own privacy. The Gorham Planning Board has postponed a preliminary approval of that development. The downeast town of Machiasport is celebrating a legal win in a decades-old dispute between the town and landowners who attempted to block maintenance projects on a coastal road. The Bangor Daily News reports the owners of two properties abutting the coastal route that connects to the center of the town had sued, alleging trespass and unlawful deprivation of property. In a long-awaited victory for the town, though, a judge in Portland has ruled Machiasport complied in all respects with an earlier ruling that outlined the town's responsibilities for the road. A pregnant woman is filing a last-minute lawsuit to prevent the closure of the maternity ward at Lincoln Hospital in Damariscotta. Lawyers for Corinna Stumm say closing the ward would force her to drive 40 miles away to give birth.
1: My client is going to suffer catastrophic, irreparable harm if we can't stop this closure.
0: CBS 13 News reports the Lincoln Hospital's board is voting today on whether to close that maternity ward. Accurate the forecast, Heather Zare.
2: Very warm and humid today with sun and some clouds and a high of 88, then still warm and humid tonight. Partly cloudy, low 68, an afternoon thunderstorm chance tomorrow.
0: 77 in Portland at 9:06. Next high tide of Portland Harbor, 5:25 this afternoon. I'm Jason Taylor, News Radio, WGAN.
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4: It is kind of Tuesday for me, if you really think about it, since I wasn't here for the first couple days, but it is really Thursday. And would it be accurate to say, Danny Martinetti, that we have a good show today?
5: It's always a good show. Any day of the week, when Matt Gagnon is back in the chair, you get the full team here. It's always good.
4: You know what I forgot, by the way, speaking of this chair, is this is a Aaron Chadbourne chair. Aaron Chadbourne, the Chadbourne champion, was so frustrated by the prior chair.
5: I remember that.
4: He re-equipped us. And thank you again, Aaron.
0: Aaron bought a chair for the studio?
4: I can't say that he bought it. He may have.
0: He acquired it? Well, he is a real estate guy.
4: He's a real estate guy, so yes, he may have extra chairs kicking around. I mean, I don't know. But who cares where he got it? I mean, that's nice to stock us up here. And it is a nice, it's ergonomic.
5: Yeah, you got one there, and I think you got one for, you can get two in there. There's one right there.
4: There's that one. Yes, the guest.
5: So thank
4: chair.
5: You, Mr. Aaron Chanbord. We really appreciate it.
0: I can tell that Matt's got business today pretty quickly after he gets off the air because he's not wearing that pullover sweatshirt with the hoodie. It's
4: you get two versions of Matt here in the morning.
0: A white shirt here. Yeah. Sleeves rolled up a little bit, but more's coming up, I guess.
4: Well, that's a super casual look. You got to have those sleeves rolled up, make you look like you're a working class stiff, even though you're not.
0: Hmm.
4: I know what I am. Thank you very much. No, there's two versions of Matt. Matt number one, hoodie, maybe a hat, jeans, possibly flip-flops.
0: That's when he looks like a homeless person who walked in the
4: studio. Exactly, yeah. Yes. I mean, I could look like I walked in from the methadone clinic that's just down there on some days, and then other days I look like I actually care. And today would be one of those days. So we did have some calls yesterday, but I think it's time to really up that game because today is the day that we choose the caller of the week. And I didn't hear Monday and Tuesday. Did you guys have options, good options from Monday and
5: Tuesday? I did save a couple, but yesterday was a great option. A Dave from Hollis called in, had a really good take, so I have that in the bank as well, but lots to go over, Matt.
4: You can't just let Dave have it, though.
5: No, absolutely not, but he's signaled you've so far from yesterday.
4: Again, I don't want to turn this into sports talk radio or anything, but Red Sox won again.
0: Oh, yes, they did.
4: And, I find myself watching nearly every inning now.
0: Oh, really?
4: I really do. Yeah. I really do. It is must-watch. It is must-watch appointment TV whenever they're on. And it's the battle of the Sox now, right? It's the Red Sox versus the White Sox. And they're just beating the living tar out of the White Sox, which they just did to the Dodgers, which they just did to, you know, fill in the blank, the Blue Jays, etc. And by the way, I looked at the rest of the month of August for the schedule for the Red Sox.
0: Yeah.
4: I'm not predicting that this roll continues the way that it's been going. I mean, do you realize they're 25-3 in their last 28 games? 25-3. It's literally the best stretch of 28 games in the entire history of the franchise. The entire history of the franchise. There's never been a better 28 game stretch. Do I think they're going to keep doing that? No. But looking at who they got coming up, I mean, I'm not exactly overwhelmed with fear over the teams they'll be playing for the rest of the month, for the most part. So they are one game behind the Yankees right now. Actually, legitimately in the hunt for the division crown if they keep playing, you know, well. I mean, they've picked up two games on the Tampa Bay Rays in the last, week and a half. And the Rays have won, they're 7-3 in their last 10 games. And they've picked up two games. I mean, that's insane.
0: Yeah.
4: That's insane. So, a lot of fun last night. Sonny Gray was dealing more home runs. I mean, good Lord. It's a lot of fun. So, just throwing that out there. And Ed is with us to do just that. Ed, how are you?
6: Hey, good morning, Matt. How are you?
4: Morning. Nice to talk to you, sir.
6: Yes, you as well. Welcome back.
4: Thank you.
6: So, real quick, short and sweet to the point, Troy Jackson.
4: Yes, sir.
6: The controversy with his residence in Augusta.
4: Yes, sir.
6: And his travel reimbursements. What I want to know is, as part of their financial disclosure, do they have to share their tax returns with any governing body that oversees them? Because it's very possible that he committed tax evasion to avoid capital gains when he sold that Augusta residence.
4: Oh, I think we already know he did. Yeah.
6: To avoid the whole capital gains tax, you have to claim that it was your primary residence.
4: Correct.
6: 2 out of 5 years.
4: Sorry, sipping on a coffee there. You're 100% right, sir.
6: Yeah.
4: 100% right. And, I mean, I think that there is very little doubt, frankly, that he committed some kind of crime. He absolutely violated some kind of rules. Funny thing was is that when all this was brought up, I think now 3 years ago, when Steve first did the investigation into Troy Jackson and found all this, it went to the Maine Ethics Commission. Now, that's obviously not tax fraud. That's not the federal government. But, you know, it's a start to this conversation, because what they were debating there and having a conversation about was, hey, this guy's representing a district he probably doesn't live in. And he just claimed on tax forms that this was his primary residence in Augusta. But it can't be if he's representing something in Aroostook County in the legislature. So either he lied on his tax forms, or he lied to the people of his district about where he lived and violated Maine law about where he is ultimately representing. Which one is Troy?
6: Didn't he go in front of the Ethics Commission and swear that that was never his residence?
4: That's correct. And that's where it's. And here's the sad part of the story, Ed. That's where it stopped. The Ethics Commission basically ruled, yeah, sure, sounds good enough
6: to
4: me.
6: Nothing
4: to see here, and they moved on.
6: Nothing to see here.
4: Yep. But the funny thing is, I don't think the federal government has quite that same attitude when you're talking about taxes. One thing that you can still to this day take to the bank is that whoever's in charge, you know, wherever they are, when you steal money from the federal government by not giving them taxes, they don't particularly care if you have an R or a D next to your name. they want your money. So I think he actually may be in trouble. I've heard rumblings of investigations beginning at the IRS to look into this kind of thing. I can't promise you it's going to nail him, but I do think he clearly did something very wrong here. There's no question about it.
6: Yep. Man of the people.
4: Yeah.
6: The oligarch.
4: Guy who's making almost six figures with travel reimbursements because he's traveling from a place that he's not actually living. Man of the people. Thank you, Ed. Good call. See? Here you go. Already in the running for Caller of the Week. Thursday morning, starting off right. How about that, ladies and gentlemen?
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3: Now, your AccuWeather forecast.
2: Sun and some clouds today. It'll be very warm and humid with a high of 88. Partly cloudy, warm and humid, low 68 tonight. More clouds than sun, very warm and humid tomorrow with an afternoon thunderstorm chance. We'll have a high of 89. There can be an afternoon thunderstorm again on Saturday with a high of 83 degrees. I'm AccuWeather meteorologist Heather Zehr on Southern Maine's official weather station, News Radio 98.5 and AM 560 WGAN.
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4: You know, a little earlier, first call of the day, and I do encourage those calls because they always do springboard me into a new direction sometimes, brought up the Troy Jackson residency issue and, you know, where he really lived and is there tax problems related to that, and could he actually represent the community that he was actually representing in the legislature? Were there any ethics violations? So on and so forth, so on and so forth. It really does get into a lot of very important questions about, I think, you know, honesty and how you actually represent people in the legislature. I mean, if he, for instance, which seems very likely, was actually living in the Augusta House, because, you know, that was actually sort of one of the main stated reasons that he actually bought the thing, was that he could be closer to the to Augusta itself. So as he was doing the work of a lawmaker, he wouldn't have to drive back, frankly, all that time. And by the way, can't blame him for that. Can't blame him for that. Having a residence like that, if you can afford it and you can do it, and being able to do that while you're representing folks in the legislature rather than driving 4+ hours every day, you know, or staying in the hotels and all this, it's a kind of a smart idea, frankly. Just can't be your primary residence. That's all. But if indeed he was staying there, then the reimbursements that he submitted for his supposed drives back and forth, which is what ultimately got him the salary that made him a well-paid full-time employee of the legislature rather than what is intended to be a part-time citizen lawmaker, if he was indeed defrauding the taxpayers by lying about whether or not he was driving back and forth, that's a pretty big deal. That's certainly something that warrants investigation. I mean, it's not actually probably very hard to find out whether he was or he was not going back and forth. In order to get to Augusta, in order to get through, you know, to go there from where he is originally from, there are plenty of things that you can use credit card receipts, for instance. I mean, depending on, you know, where you enter things, you know, tolls potentially. You know, depending on where you're going from and to, but you know, just

gas fill-ups that you would have that would hit your account. I mean, you know, and those things being done in, you know, communities that are on their way from where you were to the actual legislature. I mean, just doing that for a sample of days along the way that you claimed you had been traveling for would be more than enough sufficient evidence for me to say, oh, yeah, okay, well, he was driving for Malagash. He was. That's fine. No big deal, right? That's all you'd have to do. If you can't produce that, and indeed there's receipts showing that you had breakfast in Augusta on a day you claimed reimbursement for travel from Northern Maine, then you're in trouble. And you clearly have done something that is unethical, probably illegal, and certainly is something that we should know if you want to represent us in the U.S. Senate. If you defrauded taxpayers, that's a really important piece of information. And it's easy to prove one way or the other. All it would take was a cursory investigation. Now, the Ethics Commission isn't going to do it because they view their mandate as extremely limited. It's not their job, according to Jonathan Wayne and the people at the Ethics Commission, to, you know, go on a holy crusade to prove that the guy didn't live where he said he did. That's not really their job. They do have the power and ability to levy fines against people that violate campaign finance law and all that stuff, but they just don't want to get into it. Federal government, though, on the other hand, can. And you know who else can? Is media. Media can as well. But does media? I mean, the story originally about this was all broken by the main wire. Steve Robinson is the one that chased down the story, and it wasn't hard to find it. He literally heard about the purchase of this Augusta home, and he pulled the paperwork. That's what reporters used to do. Be like, oh, that's curious. He has a home here. He lives up there. What's the details of this? Like, was this a second home? Was this now a primary residence? Did he declare the homestead exemption for it? I mean, like, what did you do with this house? An enterprising and curious reporter who isn't there to serve the political class, but to be skeptical of it and curious about it, would do that kind of thing. They would look into it. Did they? No. The main wire did, but, you know, you can make the accusation that they did because it's Troy Jackson and they don't like Troy Jackson. Sure, fine. I'm sure that's true. But the Press Herald does like Troy Jackson, and the Bangor Daily News does like Troy Jackson. So nothing to see here, nothing worthy of investigation. But you know what the Press Herald does have today? Here's a story, and I even hesitate to bring it up, but Bobby Charles wants to expand Maine's homestead exemption. He doesn't use it. Subhead Charles' campaign said he doesn't utilize the program because of an accounting oversight. The quick story, and I'm not going to spend too much time on it, but Bobby Charles, the Republican candidate for governor, sits behind the wheel of his SUV in a new ad, pointing out that his vehicle is from 2015 and has 260,000 miles on it. It still runs better than the Democrat state government, he says, going on to raise concerns about property taxes, energy costs, and crime rates. His solution, quote, "I'm going to cut your property taxes by raising the homestead exemption." Maine's homestead exemption program, which provides tax relief for homeowners on their primary residence only, has been in the spotlight lately as in the Maine governor's race. All three candidates, including Democrat Hannah Pingree and Independent Rick Bennett, have pledged to expand it to provide tax relief and make life more affordable. But Charles doesn't use the program himself, despite his campaign saying that he's eligible. Spokesperson for Charles said Wednesday that he has not claimed the exemption due to an oversight by his accountant and that he plans to utilize it going forward. Quote, "He's going to get it and we'll save whatever money he's able to save going forward, which is not enough because he's suffering under these crazy, insane property taxes put on Mainers by the incumbent insider politicians." That's senior strategist of the campaign, Vince Harris. I wonder, though, what the scandal here is supposed to be. I mean, the way that this headline is written, it's like some sort of triumphant spike of the ball in front of his face that he doesn't use the homestead exemption. Why does anyone care? There's nothing illegal about using it or not using it. It's really a tax advantage to help save you money. And if he isn't using it, that's to his detriment financially, but who cares? The real point about whether or not you raise the homestead exemption is providing tax relief for people who are struggling to afford their property tax bill.

0: that's what it's all about. That's why he's proposing to increase it. That's why the other two candidates are also saying something similar. And, you know, I think we can have a policy conversation about whether that's wise or not. But here, the point really is that policy he's proposing going to or not going to make property taxes cheaper for people? I mean, the contention is that you can offload the property tax to people who are not residents of Maine by raising the homestead exemption and making the taxable value of your home less by that exemption being larger. That's essentially the contention, right? And we could talk about the policy again here in a second, but is that true or is that false? Because if it's true, then who cares whether he takes it or not? But the Press Herald was curious enough to go look it up, is my point. While Troy Jackson has this scandal about where does he really live and what did he really do with that Augusta property, which is now sold, by the way, was he actually there or not there during his time in the legislature when he was claiming these travel reimbursements? Boy, there's a lot of questions to answer there, even if every answer to them is satisfactory and Troy Jackson did everything right. It's still an obvious question that should be investigated. Meanwhile, the Press Herald is busy trying to find out whether or not Bobby Charles ultimately claimed a homestead exemption, which no one really cares whether he did or not. Why is this a story? I don't even get it. It doesn't make any sense. This is not newsworthy in any sense. I mean, I guess the closest thing to a contention that you could make, I guess, about it is that Bobby Charles doesn't claim it because, oh God, he's so disgustingly rich that he's doesn't need to. He doesn't even notice it because it's just a rounding error for his accountant. And, you know, we don't care about what that guy thinks about anything because he's so rich. Like, first of all, I don't even think that's true. I don't think that Bobby Charles actually has that much money. But for two, does that have anything to do with the policy and the proposal he made? Because it doesn't. And did anything illegal happen here? Is there anything unethical here? Obviously not. In fact, the lack of claiming one, again, materially hurts him financially. So it's the opposite of an ethical problem. He's actually giving you and the town more money than he should. What's the scandal? What's the problem? I don't get it. But they should be investigating Troy Jackson for this problem just to answer the questions and find out whether or not. I mean, good Lord, you could probably do a fair bit of investigation about colleagues of his and people in his orbit, you know, people who know him and asking, hey, here's the days that were listed that he traveled from Aroostook County all the way down to Augusta, where he got the full travel reimbursement. Did you see him in Aroostook County that day? Like, just asking people. Doing that kind of old gumshoe journalism. You could. Will they? No. Why not? Because they like him. Because they are not skeptical of him. Because they are not predisposed to thinking that he's a liar. Which, by the way, he is. I mean, most politicians are. But certain politicians are special brands of liar. And Jackson's up there. He is. And I think that it's pretty clear. I mean, it's pretty clear. I mean, he claimed more reimbursements than anybody else from that county. I mean, I think he absolutely leaned into and leveraged every single lever he possibly could have to get the taxpayers to underwrite his life, to make what is not supposed to be a full-time job that is paid like one into one. I mean, people don't realize this, but lawmakers, you know, in Maryland and a lot of other places, in fact, much of the country, are professionalized. They have a salary. That salary is $70,000, $80,000, $90,000, $100,000, more than $100,000, depends on the state. They have a staff. Each one of them has a staff. Right? You know, the closest thing that the Maine lawmakers have to a staff is the caucus. Like, the Republicans have some staff, a very limited staff. It's like a few people. The Democrats have a few staff, but does an individual member have like a chief of staff and a communications director and all this other? No, they don't. And thank God they don't. Do they in other states? Yeah, they do. Yeah, they do. It is a professional, full-time, 12 months a year job. And they pay them like such. And that's what Troy Jackson wants his job to be. And so he found a clever little way of making it happen. Travel and meal reimbursements. But he's running for U.S. Senate now. And it's pretty, don't you think, it's pretty elemental to whether or not you should trust the guy, whether or not he defrauded taxpayers of money for his own enrichment, for his own benefit, in a way that is not really legal? Because right now, there is certainly, it's not a smoking gun. You do not have any proof that he 100% defrauded the taxpayers. But boy, the things that we do know are very suggestive. And you have the smoke, not the fire, but the smoke. Well, that smoke is clearly pointing in a certain direction. And it's just worthy of investigation by a government entity like the IRS, yes. It's also worth an investigation by the media, which you will never get from the Press Herald and the Bangor Daily News. So that's my little mini rant. I'm off my soapbox.
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2: 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A Lyft driver in Lewiston faces charges after being accused of sexually assaulting a passenger. The Sun Journal reports police say 26-year-old Agid Mohammed placed a 27-year-old Brewer woman in the back seat of his car after finding her drunk and impaired at a 7-Eleven store on Main Street in Lewiston. They say he then drove the woman to a different parking lot where he sexually assaulted her before returning her to the 7-Eleven. An hour later, Mohammed is now charged with felony sexual assault. Town of Gorham is considering two new condominium developments that would add 52 housing units. Press Hill reports the proposed complex on South Street would replace an abandoned house and consist of a pair of two-story structures and a parking lot with 29 spaces. Neighbors raised concerns at a public hearing this week about the density of the units as well as traffic, lighting, and their own privacy. Gorham Planning Board has postponed preliminary approval of those developments. Nurses at Maine Medical Center in Portland are speaking after ICE agents took registered nurse Deborah Kapisha into custody in Boston last week. ICE says Kapisha, who was from Zambia, overstayed her visa, and nurses' union steward Janelle Crowley says Kapisha is being mistreated.
3: To take a hardworking member of our community who was seeking asylum and say to them, you are not welcome here.
2: CBS 13 News reports ICE says Kapisha's work authorization and asylum application does not confer legal status. She's currently in custody while her case moves forward. Accurate for the forecast now, and Heather's air.
4: Very warm and humid today with sun and some clouds and a high of 88, then still warm and humid tonight, partly cloudy, low 68, an afternoon thunderstorm chance tomorrow.
2: Next high tide of Portland Harbor, 525 this afternoon. 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
5: This is a Bloomberg Money Minute. Mixed picture for stocks this morning. Samsung getting some positive attention. Sales of foldable phones jumped 30% compared to the prior model. Rival Apple will unveil its folding iPhone in September, and we'll see Google's Pixel 11 Pro Fold next week. Disney is eyeing a free streaming service of ad-supported channels. Profit beat estimates at Disney thanks to soaring income from its entertainment division. Tech labs are pretty much up to their eyeballs in feces as they deal with a wave of demand of testing for parasites. Wall Street Journal says Quest Diagnostics has scientists and techs working overtime to manage the high volume of samples because of the cyclosporiasis outbreak. And how do you like to get a $20 concert ticket? Coldplay, Olivia Rodrigo, and Charlie XCX, among those rolling out cheap seats on recent tours. Often with these secret seating plans where you don't know where your seat is till you pick up your ticket at the box office, Dave Show. Denise Pellegrini, Bloomberg Radio.
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4: I know what time it is. Jason time. Jason Savage, senior advisor to the Maine Republican Party, is with us once again, as he always is on Thursdays, to talk about what's going on in Maine politics and beyond. And he's here once more. Jason, how are you?
5: Thank you for that introduction. Just want to say I'm a Chicago Cubs baseball fan more than anything, and I was so happy when we swept the Dodgers. But even game two, the most important part being that we beat Tarek Skubal, and we gave him a nice welcome to the super team of the Dodgers.
4: Yes, might I applaud you for that. Bravo. Well done, sir. Continue on rolling against the Dodgers. That's always a good thing. I think good thing for baseball in general. P.S., I think the Yankees lost last night, too, so the Red Sox are one game closer to overtaking them, which should happen sometime in the next 7 days. I'm very much looking forward to that. So I'm glowing right now. I'm in a good place, yeah. Jason.
5: I mean, the Red Sox beat up on the Dodgers before we did, so, you know, it's like a team effort among the two teams.
4: Indeed. Well, let's hope that keeps rolling in both directions. I like the Cubs, so that's fine. Let's talk, though, Jason Savage, a little bit about what's going on here in Maine. This week, a visit by the administrator of Medicaid, Mr. Mehmet Oz. He was here to, I think, raise more attention about the fraud issue. And wouldn't you know it, as he visited right afterwards, the Mills administration released information saying that they have suspended, you know, six different providers. They're referring one to law enforcement for prosecution. You know, they seem to be taking it very seriously, Jason. I wonder if there's a connection here to the visit by the administrator and the announcements that we are very, very serious about this. What do you think about this whole thing? It's funny to hear that from the Mills administration, is it not?
5: Yeah, I mean, it's like a couple of kids with their hand in the cookie jar and, you know, one of the parents walks in and suddenly, oh, no, we weren't doing anything. And, yeah, you know, fix whatever they can. I mean, it's pretty blatantly obvious to me that they're only going to deal with the fraud that everybody knows exists when they are forced to. And Dr. Oz coming in was a step in forcing them to. If we can get, you know, a visit a week for the next 4 years, we might be able to get most of it cleaned up and, you know, see what that does here and nationally. There's a lot of chatter that just the amount of fraud overall across the country is enough to really change the federal spending trajectory.
4: And the other thing about this fraud issue, and I brought this up a little bit earlier when I was talking about it with Mills and her administration, is that if it wasn't for Trump winning in 2024, Dr. Oz being the administrator of Medicaid, you know, some of the reports that have come out of, say, the Maine Wire, et cetera, does anybody think that they would be supposedly taking this seriously, that there would have been suspensions and criminal referrals and all this kind of stuff where they're trying to convince us that they're very serious about the fraud issue? I mean, I don't believe that's credible. It strikes me as something that is only responsive. It's something that they're doing to try to convince us that this problem that we definitely recognize, and by we, I mean all people in Maine, recognize and have a problem with, is something that they care about, but they wouldn't have otherwise.
5: That's exactly right. And, you know, if it weren't for President Trump being elected and, you know, the scrutiny from the federal government, rather than shutting off payments to these people, Democrats would be accepting donations from these people. And probably at least a couple of them would have been appearing at local Democrat events and things like that. There's

0: Main Wire has done a phenomenal job. John Featherstone, Steve Robinson, like, I hope that they keep doing this work forever in every area is needed. But they've exposed how this incestuous relationship between all of these groups and then the nonprofit industry that kind of props it up. And then the Democrats, you know, they get out the vote support from the nonprofits that the state writes grants to. And they're all the same people. They're all intertwined. And, you know, that's happening a lot on the Democrat side lately, but, it's an industry that supports their power and their reelection. It's not just a few people committing fraud.
1: Jason Savage, executive director of the Maine Republican Party, or former executive director, now senior advisor, excuse me, is joining us as he always does on Thursdays. Talk to me a little bit about the state of play in the U.S. Senate race right now. You now have Troy Jackson as the official candidate, which of course we now know. You know, it's funny. I've been watching a lot of baseball lately. I've been watching a little bit of live TV, and I've been seeing a lot of Susan Collins ads. I've been seeing a lot of, hey, look at all the things she's done for Maine. Hey, look at all this. Look at all that. Hey, do you remember that you actually like this woman? And I haven't seen anything from Troy yet. And I think that highlights, Jason Savage, the challenge that he has in front of him. You know, as much as he wants to be the new hotness and Graham Platner 2.0 and all that, he had to spool up a campaign from basically nothing. They are certainly raising money at an impressive clip, but I'm sure they're burning a lot of it, too. He's not in a position to really buy a lot of ads yet, and he's obviously underwhelming compared to Platner as a personality. How do you think this is going for Mr. Jackson? How do you view the race as it stands right now?
0: I think we've got to remember that in Maine, it's always potentially going to be close in these statewide races, and we can't rest on our laurels or, you know, just get comfortable with it. He does have a pretty distinct disadvantage on the ability to actually launch and run a real campaign when the other side has done it for, you know, for the full runway to get that plane in the air. And then you've got 50 feet to take off. It's a challenge. But I think the other challenge there is just that he is just a career politician with a closet full of skeletons that are just fighting and rattling to come out. And, you know, he could very well end up getting platinered like his buddy Graham did, you know, not on the same issues, but other problems. I just think that it's a very, very tough road that he's going to follow. And at the same time, you know, the environment for Republicans is looking tougher and tougher all the time. So we can't take anything for granted.
1: Yeah, I mean, that's the interplay, isn't it? It's basically I mean, if you had a neutral environment, if we were playing on, you know, some sort of a neutral field somewhere, right, in a neutral year, it seems pretty, I think, obvious to me, at least, that Collins would rather comfortably win this race just because of the fundamentals of everything. But because of the environment, now that does give some wind at the back to the Democratic Party all across the country, obviously. And that puts in play races that might not otherwise be in play. And that's probably what we're talking about here. But the question really remains, though, how hard does that wind blow? Like, is you know, and as you're looking across the country here, do you view this as something that is truly threatening to her ability to get reelected?
0: I think that in Maine, our environment is not as distinctly tough as it is in some places around the country. I've seen some data that supports that because we've had 8 years of Democrats, Janet Mills, you know, and company, Hannah Pingree, making horrible policy from Janet Mills' office. And the average voter here knows that a lot of our problems come directly from the decisions made by Janet Mills, Hannah Pingree, and Troy Jackson. So it's not like Troy Jackson's an outsider candidate coming in with a Republican administration in charge of Maine saying, I'm going to change things. And he's one of the key people who's made us feel the way we feel and cause the pain. So he can't really capitalize on the environment. And then in Maine, because we know who has really caused these problems, it's just not as big an advantage. Now, that being said, Chuck Schumer and company can decide that they can spend a massive amount of money. They don't know any boundaries on the things that they'll say and do and the lies that they'll tell. So we always have to be ready.
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0: know the basics of how President Trump makes a decision, for example, or why trends are happening in our society, personal finance, artificial intelligence, social media, vaccine, everyone is confused. So it's my job to clarify, not to root for a political party or push an ideology that upsets some people. I don't care if they're upset, but it really is a waste of time. 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That is the Morning O'Reilly Update. More analysis later on.
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2: Now, your AccuWeather forecast.
3: Sun and some clouds today. It'll be very warm and humid with a high of 88. Partly cloudy, warm and humid, low 68 tonight. More clouds than sun, very warm and humid tomorrow with an afternoon thunderstorm chance. We'll have a high of 89. There can be an afternoon thunderstorm again on Saturday with a high of 83 degrees. I'm AccuWeather meteorologist Heather Zehr on Southern Maine's official weather station, News Radio 98.5 and AM 560 WGAN.
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4: It's time to talk to Josh Filler, who has been doing double and triple duty here, covering for me in the last couple weeks, and I appreciate that. Josh, nice talking to you once again. I'm sure the audience is very happy to hear your voice once more. How are things?
5: Doing well, Matt. How are you?
4: Oh, not too bad. Not too bad at all. I want to begin with you, if I can, Josh Filler, by talking about what happened a couple nights ago on primary election night in multiple states. But, you know, of course, more specifically in Michigan, that was one of the most watched races from the evening. And it was a close race in the end. But ultimately, once again, we have the triumph, if you want to call it that, of the progressive left in Michigan. They once again got their candidate over the more electable choice and are all in on trying to get him to be the next U.S. Senator for Michigan. Tell me a little bit about what you saw on Tuesday night and how you react to the latest results that we have to chew over.
5: Well, yes, the Islamist socialist won in Michigan, albeit by a much smaller margin than the polls had him up by. I think it's probably a short-term benefit to Republicans because I think he will be easier, not easy, but easier to beat in the general election. Mike Rogers being the perennial Republican nominee for the Senate out there will face Al Saeed in November. However, in the long run, this is not a good thing. It is not a good thing when the oldest major political party in the United States nominates people. And he's not the only one, but I think this is the biggest one yet, even bigger than here in Maine, starts nominating socialists and communists. I mean, people that are openly for dismantling the United States Republic as

0: set out in our Constitution. And so I take no great pleasure in it. I think, yes, in the short run, he can be beaten, but he's got a very good chance of winning as well.
1: And this is not the only place we've seen this. And this kind of gets to the point you're making, obviously, that it appears as though the Democratic Party is being wholesale taken over by this type of candidate. There are some spots here and there where, the kind of old party establishment is winning, but it seems to me like a death rattle. It's like the last gasp of the establishment as they're more or less losing ground everywhere else. Can you explain it to me, Josh Filler? Why is this happening? Why, in a time when I've heard a number of people say if they just nominated regular people, that the Democratic Party could win sea to shining sea, right? Like just through regular, normal human beings in most of these races because of general dissatisfaction with prices and kind of the way that the country's mood is right now, they'd probably succeed certainly more than they're probably likely to succeed because of the extreme politics of these people. So why aren't they doing that? Like, why is this happening?
0: Well, I don't think we have enough time to get into all of that. I mean, it's like anything, Matt. I always use the frog in the boiling water, and the water is starting to boil. I think we'll get a final answer. I actually came up with that poll question. I know yesterday you thought that the answer was obvious. I'm not sure that these people, the communists, and they are communists. I mean, literally, they call themselves communists. They quote the Communist Manifesto and so forth. I don't know if they've fully taken over. They are absolutely ascendant. I think the final battle royale for the heart and soul of the Democrat Party will be the 2028 election and who they choose to nominate for president. That's when they'll get to decide nationally as a party in which direction they truly want to go. So I don't think it's over. How do we get here? Probably over the last 50 years, you know, I mean, the party went fully nuts back in the late 60s. They nominated George McGovern in 1972. He lost 49 states to Nixon. Carter came along as a moderate. He's out after one. Remember, Clinton ran as a new Democrat, which was basically as a I'm not a crazy liberal. And then Obama came along and he made being really, really left wing cool again. And it's, I think from there, especially, they have been on the move. And then Trump has given them an excuse, particularly the moderates in the party, if there are any, to basically sit on their hands as these people threw temper tantrums and burned down cities because anything to beat Trump because he was a threat to democracy. No, people like Al Sayed are a threat to democracy.
1: Yeah. So you sound pessimistic then, sir, about the future of the party and where it's going here. I mean, you mentioned the people sitting on their hands. I mean, I know a lot of these people and it's sort of striking to me to listen to them talk. You know, they're very frustrated by what they see. They don't like it. And yet they almost feel like they cash in their chips and give up and like walk away. Like they're disgusted with it to a point where they don't really fight against it. They just turn their back on it and get apathetic and whatever else. And so they don't really have any role in controlling what the party's doing around them as they are so dissatisfied. That's a hell of a response. I mean, I get it. I'd, you know, be dispirited too, but it's just guaranteeing that this continues.
0: Yeah. Well, I mean, Haley Stevens came out. She was Al Sayed's opponent in Michigan. She came out and said she's going to support him in the general election. And, you know, I mentioned it when I was hosting for you earlier in the week that, you know, over the last weekend, Bill Maher and James Carville and some others were railing against these people on the left, these communists, and literally quoting them. And it felt, okay, well, great. Now you've pointed this out, but where have you been? And the politicians in the party, Gavin Newsom and others, they can't take these people on. They can't win without them.
1: Yeah.
0: That's the problem. They can't win without them. And so they're trapped. They are lit. The politicians are trapped. And that's why I think Stevens endorsed Al Sayed, because she's probably hoping he loses, but that she can come back and show she was a good, loyal Democrat. Because if she splits with him and he and Al Sayed loses, they'll never forgive her out in Michigan and she'll be finished. And that's why they're trapped.
1: Yeah, honestly, does that ever work? I have seen Republicans do that. I have seen Democrats do that. They basically attempt to look like the good soldier and suck up to the terrorists that are taking over their party. And, you know, then they hope that some future time they'll be rewarded for their loyalty. And they just aren't. They are thrown overboard. They lost for a reason. And it's not like some future time, like this now ascendant, now powerful, you know, aggressive group of people who you've allowed to take over are going to suddenly, what, fall in love with you? I mean, that's preposterous. And yet they continue to fall into that trap.
0: They do. And, you know, I think Mike Rogers has a very good chance of winning. But as you talked with Jason Savage, you know, there's a lot of headwinds up against Republicans nationally. But the Democrats, at least in the short run, are going to throw us a lifeline and maybe give us a chance. So we'll have to wait and see.
1: Yeah, I suppose so. We're talking with Josh Filler, who is with us every Thursday at this time. I was covering a little bit earlier some stuff going on in Congress, the Senate panel that's investigating Anthony Fauci getting his phone and whatnot. Another one that I want to chat about with you briefly, if I could, is about our old friend Jack Smith. Jim Jordan has now issued a criminal referral against Jack Smith for alleged perjury. What is this all about? Josh Filler, tell me more.
0: Yes, Jack Smith, the infamous special counsel who tried to prosecute Trump in D.C. and Florida. So everyone is probably aware that Smith got toll records of members of Congress and regarding their texting and phone calls. Toll records are basically your phone bill. They do not include the content of your text messaging or the content of your phone call. It is literally who you texted, who you called, the number you texted, rather, how long the phone call went on, how much you were charged for the text or the phone call, and so forth. So it's basically a bill. What we later found out was that Smith actually got the content of text messages, which we did not know about certain members of Congress. All of this related to conversations with members of the Trump administration during January 6th. And he was asked about this at a committee hearing back in October. I think he was under a deposition. And I do have to just briefly tell people what he was asked, because that's the key to whether or not he perjured himself. And one of the questions he was asked was, did you seek a search warrant for the content of any text messages from members? And he said, no. He said no. Then he was asked, did the toll records that you requested from senators, did they include the content of phone calls? And he said no. And here's the problem for Jim Jordan and the Republicans. Those answers are truthful. The questions were poorly framed. To lie, you can't lie in a vacuum. You have to respond to something. And the problem with the first question was, did you seek a search warrant? He didn't get a search. He didn't use a search warrant. He used a subpoena to get the records. And that is dispositive. I'm sorry. You could say, well, that's a technicality, Josh. Well, that's the law.
1: Yeah, no, that's lawyers.
0: That's the law. The lawyer here failed to ask Smith the right questions. And on top of all of this, he's being accused of violating a federal statute that's a felony. And under the Constitution, to be charged with a felony, you must be indicted by a grand jury.
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5: From ABC News. I'm Sherry Preston. The Senate Homeland Security Committee responds to Dr. Anthony Fauci's testimony, or lack thereof.

0: of last week on the COVID-19 pandemic.
1: On this vote, the yeas are 8, the nays are 5, and the motion is agreed to.
0: The motion to hold Dr. Fauci in contempt because he pleaded the fifth more than 100 times during his testimony. This is Committee Chairman Senator Rand Paul and Ranking Member Senator Gary Peters.
2: Holding a witness in contempt is a serious thing, and it should be rare. But the contempt power exists for precisely this circumstance.
3: Criminal contempt is punitive. It does not compel a witness to answer questions or produce the documents we'd all like to see. What it will do is create a damaging precedent that future witnesses will use to resist legitimate congressional oversight.
0: Republicans don't have the votes in the full Senate to follow through on the contempt resolution, so Rand Paul has been talking about passing it on straight to the Justice Department. A strike against the confirmation of Attorney General wannabe Todd Blanche.
4: Maine Senator Susan Collins, who's in a tough re-election fight, announcing she's a no and will vote against Blanche. Without Collins, Blanche can likely only afford to lose one more Republican vote, and at least two others are still on the fence. Senator Lisa Murkowski of Alaska and Louisiana Senator Bill Cassidy, who has increasingly been defying the president since losing to a Trump-backed primary challenger.
0: ABC's Mary Bruce. Foodborne illness on the rise.
5: That salmonella outbreak tied to jalapenos is now expanding. The CDC reports that 345 people have gotten sick across 27 states. The highest number of cases in Minnesota and Colorado. 36 people have been hospitalized.
0: ABC's Elizabeth Schulze. The FDA has voted to approve Moderna's first ever mRNA seasonal flu vaccine for people 50 and older. 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
8: 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Lawyers representing the family of a Colombian man killed by an ICE agent in Biddeford are asking neighbors to share any video they might have. The killing of Johan Sebastian Guerrero near a Biddeford intersection last month has sparked protests and calls for a transparent investigation. The federal agents on the scene were not equipped with functioning body cameras, and so far no video of the scene has surfaced. Biddeford Mayor Liam LaFountain shared the request from Guerrero's lawyers for video on social media. First responders and the husband of a Midcoast grandfather who died in a January crash are asking why the suspect had a driver's license after a history of impaired driving. The Harpswell Anchor reports 41-year-old Alton Wyman II of Wiscasset faces charges of manslaughter and OUI in the death of Gene Johnson. Wyman's criminal history includes an OUI conviction last year, as well as drug charges that were pending when the crash occurred and offenses that continued in the months between Johnson's death and Wyman's arrest. A 77-year-old man is undergoing a medical and mental health evaluation after expressing homicidal and suicidal thoughts on a schooner off the coast of North Haven. Knox County deputies say the man was in possession of a firearm and was disarmed without incident on board the schooner Heritage Wednesday. There were no injuries, and the incident is under investigation. A woman suing to keep the maternity ward at Lincoln Hospital in Damariscotta open, which comes as the hospital's board is set to vote today on its closure. Corinna Stumm says she's expecting her second child.
9: If it were to close, then we're looking at a 40-mile drive in January where weather is incredibly unpredictable. We have no community there. All of our community is here.
8: CBS 13 News reports the hospital's facing staffing shortages and low birth rates and would be the 12th maternity ward to close in the state in the last decade. Sharks have been getting most of the attention this week, but humpback whales are also making more appearances along the main coast. Researchers at the College of the Atlantic say they've seen a surge in nearshore humpback whale sightings recently, likely for the same reason as the sharks, because there's more food available in coastal waters. They're reminding boaters to stay at least 100 feet away while encouraging anyone who safely photographs a whale to share those images with researchers to help them track the animals. Now you're accurate with the forecast and checking in with meteorologist Heather Zaire.
10: Very warm and humid today with sun and some clouds and a high of 88, then still warm and humid tonight, partly cloudy, low 68, an afternoon thunderstorm chance tomorrow.
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11: 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This is the Financial Exchange with Chuck Zotta and Mike Armstrong.
12: Chuck, Mike, and Tucker with you here today. Nope, not Tucker. It's Ben. Hi, Ben. Love you.
13: You have a microphone back there, you know.
12: No, it's better if he's kind of mysterious,
13: that's,
12: you know?
13: True.
12: It's
13: yeah.
12: Kind of like, who's the guy in Home Improvement where you could only see his eyes? Like, that's Ben.
13: Yeah.
12: Like,
13: yeah,
12: I can only see his eyes above the computer.
13: What was the neighbor's name?
12: Can't remember.
13: Yep. Okay.
12: Ben probably does.
13: Yeah.
12: But we can't hear him because, you know, he doesn't want his mic on. So, in any case, hope everyone's having a lovely day. SpaceX... I honestly don't know how it's doing today. I haven't looked at it.
13: It's up a little bit.
12: It's up a little bit. And this is actually not entirely surprising to me because today is the day that the first tranche of SpaceX's lockup expires. And you have some investors that are able to sell an additional 900 million shares that are now free and on the market. So... let's talk a little bit about what lockups are first.
13: Yeah.
12: If you invest in a, not invest, if you, you know, happen to be, you know, owning shares of a private company that goes public, you aren't allowed to sell those shares right away for very obvious reasons. The there's like a long history of, you know, companies that went public and insiders could sell shares and it was pump and dump and okay, like this is unseemly. And the SEC and other regulators were like, hey, maybe we shouldn't do that.
13: Like, do something about
12: it. It kind of, you know, diminishes the trust in equity markets. So you end up with these lockup periods. And the reason, again, the most of them typically, the way that a lot of them tend to work is, okay, you get to 120 days or 90 days or 180, and here's, you know, a bunch of liquidity that is available. And that's great, and that's fine, but SpaceX built their lockup period differently, where, okay, we're going to kind of have this rolling expiration where every month for like a year, there's more shares that end up being put onto the market.
13: Which, honestly, I think is kind of a nice model. Like, of all the things that SpaceX did...
12: I don't have strong feelings either way.
13: Yeah, I mean, if you're looking for stability, I don't know. I think it's actually a reasonable model to go with, and you know, tying investors' gains or losses to a longer-term view on the stock. I like the overall composition of this. I don't think it should be required by any stretch, but I think it's a good model.
12: Sure. So Brent Donnelly, who I've been quoting quite a bit on SpaceX, just because he's written about it the last couple days, and I find his take interesting. He compared it to some other recent IPOs in the tech and specifically AI space, and said, okay, like, show me what, you know, these companies look like before and after their lockup expires.
13: Mm.
12: And so he looked at CoreWeave, which I think we're all familiar with. They IPO'd last year. Cerebras, which is, or Cerebras, however you pronounce it, I don't really know. I'm not particularly, I'm interested because I like to pronounce words the right way, but it's kind of ambiguous because it's a made up word anyways, even though all words are made up. But Cerebras, another AI company, mostly on the chip side for them. And then he also looked at Rubrik, who is a cloud data management company. And here's what he found, is that when you look at those three companies, and again, he wanted to look at companies from like the last couple of years in a similar space.
13: Yep.
12: AI-focused tech companies that have IPO'd recently. And what he found was that for CoreWeave and Cerebras, heading into the lockup, you saw the share prices declining pretty meaningfully. You didn't really see any kind of meaningful decline for Rubrik. It was just kind of flat. And then for all three of them, they all saw, you know, some rebounds in the, you know, 10 to 50 day period after the lockup expired. And the thesis that Brent lays out that I think is reasonable here, because everyone says, like, oh, when these lockups expire, like, that's when the stock's going to get hit because there's going to be so many more people who want to sell. And in fact, what you end up seeing here is the opposite. And the question is, okay, like, why is this the case? And there's two things. The first is, everybody knows when the lockup period expires. It's not a mystery. It's a verified piece of data that you have on which to trade.
13: Yeah, before the IPO even happens, you generally know this information.
12: Correct. You know all of that information. And so the big thing that you look at when you think about this is, okay, if you know that there is going to be the potential for people coming onto the market to sell something in the future, what do you try to do? You want to sell first. And that's why you tend to see sell-offs on IPOs heading into the lockup expiry.
13: Which, guess what? We've seen. The thing got up to over $200 a share. It's now trading at one below 110.
12: Correct. In particular, let's say that you are a hedge fund or a mutual fund that owns this. You're a big institutional investor that got allocated the IPO, or maybe you owned it, you know, pre-IPO. You say, hey, I'm going to exercise, you know, some liquidity on the shares that I have available to me, and I want to sell those because I'm able to get higher prices now. Likewise, then you have the post-lockup period, and those same institutional investors who might have been selling for the last, you know, 30, 40 days, they then say, hey, you know what? We sold high. It's cheaper now. We want to own that. Let's go buy it back. And so this is why, you know, when you have these lockup expirations, the period that's right around them, right after the lockup expiration, is not often the most bearish period for recent IPOs, because it's a well-known fact that the expiration, the lockup is expiring, and investors take advantage of that by saying, okay, people are going to want to sell in the future. Great, I'll sell first, and then I can buy back cheaper. There are, you know, if you get past the immediate, you know, 4 to 8 week period surrounding the lockup expiration, this, you know, no longer matters. And so, you know, that short term factor can end up, you know, muffling the message there. And then afterwards, you can see further sell offs that happen. But Brent's point was basically, look, if everyone knows an expiration is happening for a lockup, then you don't typically see the major sell-off after the lockup expiration. You see it before, and then you get a little bit of cushion for like a 4 to 8 week period before regular market forces take over again.
13: Other dynamics here, just, you know, to think through with SpaceX. So when they went public, we talked about, you know, of the reasons they weren't being included in major indices, one of them was the public float, meaning how much of these shares are actually going to be tradable on public markets. It was less than 5% at IPO. According to sources, with this new tranche going available, that's going to bring that up to about 12%.
12: Yep.
13: Still, I don't know what the average is for the S&P 500. I'm guessing quite a bit more than 12%, but it does more than double the available shares on public markets with this newest tranche going open now.
12: So that's where things stand for SpaceX right now. Let's take a quick break, and when we return, we'll talk a little bit about the dangers of thinking you're a pre-IPO investor in SpaceX when you were, but maybe not the way you thought you were.
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11: Mike, would you say that SpaceX has been the most hyped IPO since Facebook?
12: Yeah.

0: They hesitate to come up with another one, yeah.
1: It's tough to find one in that, you know, in the middle of that 15-year period, because I think Facebook was either like 2011 or 2012, if I recall correctly. Maybe 2010.
0: Yeah.
1: But in any case, ton of interest, and so you had all kinds of investors that were, you know, climbing over each other, trying to get access to shares before it IPO'd. People, you know, were like, okay, like, what can I do in order to get this? And the Wall Street Journal has an investigative report that was published late yesterday evening. And it covers the story of a man by the name of Ram Ruparedi, who back in 2020 had a friend tell him, hey, I've got, you know, this investment firm that I'm working with that has, you know, the ability to invest in shares in SpaceX and other privately held companies.
0: Yep.
1: And so he took him up on that for not just SpaceX, but SoFi, the fintech company that went public a couple of years ago.
0: Impossible Foods, the fake meat company.
1: Yes. Well, the real fake meat company. It was not a fake meat company.
0: Yeah.
1: It was a company that made fake meat.
0: Yes.
1: Real company making fake meat.
0: Yeah. Yeah, there you go.
1: Yeah. So in any case, he basically went in and said, okay, I'm going to send about $17,000 to this special purpose vehicle that this company had set up. That this is a pretty common thing. The estimates are that there's like 1,000 SPVs that hold SpaceX shares in order to, you know, facilitate these kinds of transactions. And okay, he sent $17,000 to buy shares in the company.
0: Undoubtedly signed a bunch of paperwork, disclosing all sorts of information.
1: Wall Street Journal
0: himself.
1: Saw a bunch of paperwork. They saw financial statements and bought into the company and received multiple documents from the SPV saying, hey, you've got, you know, 500 shares of SpaceX stock.
0: Mm.
1: So SpaceX then went through a 5-to-1 stock split as a privately held company. And so he thought he had 2,500 shares that based on the IPO price, he said, okay, it's going to be like $300,000. I can cover college for my kids. Like, this is going to be great. And then what ended up happening is it's unclear exactly where the problem came up because there's different timelines and different statements from different parties. But somewhere in the mix, it turns out that the SPV that he was using, that he had invested in, sold his shares well before the IPO. There's some discussion about the exact date and before the stock split. And so he didn't own as many shares as he thought, didn't own them heading into the IPO, and instead had about $45,000 in cash inside his account in the SPV, but clearly not $300,000.
0: So things we don't know about this. One would be SPV might have be well within their rights to sell everyone's shares of whatever company. They could have very much discretion on how the SPV is operated. It could operate like a fund that buys and sells things at their own discretion.
1: Yep, so we have not seen any paperwork about how it operates, and so it could all be on the up and up from that perspective.
0: That is definitely true. The allegation from the client is that based on the holdings shown in his investment portal as of May 2026 and on his 2025 tax document, it contradicts what the firm is saying there.
1: Yes.
0: And the Wall Street Journal also say that they reviewed that. So, you know, some allegations here of fraud that nobody's really certain of. But so we didn't really talk about these types of vehicles much in 2020 from what I can recall, but I remember talking about them a lot this year when everybody was clamoring for the privately held shares ahead of the IPO or trying to get into the IPO.
1: Sure.
0: And you know, part of the stuff we kind of paved over, right? He was introduced to this sales manager at Late Stage. They spoke on the phone, and then mostly
1: Late Stage, the company that ran the SPV.
0: Correct. Sorry for paving over that. Spoke over the phone, mostly messaged back and forth on WhatsApp, never met with anyone in the firm in person. And I know it's a brave new world. I know we are much more comfortable these days operating, or at least a certain generation is much more comfortable operating over the internet and via text message than over the phone, via Zoom, or in person. But a few of these things are red flags for any sort of investment, even those on the most cutting edge, such as communicating exclusively via WhatsApp message or primarily via WhatsApp message. I don't want to blame the individual who put the money in here. That is not where I'm going with this. But unfortunately, the financial world as a whole is full of potential scams that you need to constantly be on the lookout for. And speaking with a salesperson, almost exclusively via WhatsApp, is one of those red flags that needs to go up.
1: I'm not sure. And when I say I'm not sure, 20 years ago, people would have said, hey, speaking with, you know, someone purely over email would have been a red flag.
0: Yep.
1: And now that's the main way that people do business.
0: Yep.
1: So I'm not willing to say that. And I don't know. Again, it's really hard to tell what actually happened here.
0: Agreed.
1: So I think for me, especially when you're talking about private investments, there's very often a gap between the understanding of the individual investor on what they own, what the liquidity is, and what the process is, and the understanding from the institution selling them that private investment.
0: Mm-hmm.
1: And I don't know who is to blame here, but something went wrong in this process that caused a misunderstanding to the tune of $250,000. And we're going to end up finding out what that something is. It doesn't...
0: Maybe. Could be all privately settled, but probably not. Once the SEC is involved, that's usually not what happens.
1: We don't know. Like, again, the SEC is saying, like, we can't confirm or deny. So, sure. Like, we don't know what's, you know, what exactly is going on here. But this is another thing that you have to be aware of when you're talking about private investments is, hey, understand that unlike something that trades on an exchange where you have the ability to see it every day and trade it and know exactly what you own, there are different rules of the road that can be changed just like that when it comes to liquidity, either not allowing you liquidity, as we've seen with some private credit funds recently, or potentially forced liquidation if the manager says, no, we're going to be selling all or part of this asset. Those things can happen as well. We see that quite a bit in like the privately held real estate world where, you know, someone might say, okay, I invested in this company and, oh, they decide to sell the property. And so now I have, you know, a liquidity event that I wasn't planning for. So I think that it's hard to understand who is at fault here and exactly what happened, but it's clear there was a miscommunication on something. And there's some stink here, but I just don't know exactly what the problem was.
0: Agreed. There's not enough information to tell. Maybe the lesson is purely understand what it is you are investing in and what it is you own. But then again, this guy thought he understood what it was he was investing in and what he owned. Right? At the time, yeah. Like if you had asked him back in 2021, he would tell you, yeah, I own assets in a privately held vehicle that owns SpaceX shares, amongst other things. He might have been wrong about that, but he thought that he understood it.
1: Yeah. So, again, this is all a just another way of saying, like, look, just
0: when you're investing
1: your money into something, realize that you spent oftentimes like years saving that money and doing a little bit of additional due diligence to make sure you know what you're getting into. Worth doing. Quick break here. We've got Wall Street Watch next.
2: 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A federal appeals court is signaling it might not allow a lawsuit from Maine lobstermen against a California aquarium to proceed because of its potential impact on free speech. A group including Maine lobstermen is suing the Monterey Bay Aquarium for defamation after the aquarium placed American and Canadian lobster on its do not eat list. An appeals court judge in Boston says he finds the case troubling from a First Amendment perspective, the aquarium placed Maine lobster on its do not eat list over fishing practices that threaten rare whale species. The plea deal in the death of a 12-year-old Rockland boy killed by a school bus is drawing new reaction from family and the community. The family of Braden Callahan says they're now focused on holding the school district accountable, while Rockland's police chief says he believes criminal charges were justified. Callahan was killed last November after getting off a school bus in Rockland. The 65-year-old driver, that's Jeffrey Colburn of Camden, is now expected to plead to a civil traffic violation while a manslaughter charge will be dropped. A broken fire hydrant is causing problems beyond a damaged water main in Bangor. Brick Church pastor Leon says the hydrant outside the church was damaged by intoxicated people.
3: People here on the sidewalk outside the church were intoxicated. They started trying to climb our small little trees over there, and then they jumped down out of the trees and they jumped on the fire hydrant.
2: CBS 13 News reports the church says the damage cut off the water supply to the only showers available to many people this summer. City says the hydrant will be back in service in the coming weeks. AccuWeather the forecast, Heather Zare.
4: Very warm and humid today with sun and some clouds and a high of 88. Then still warm and humid tonight. Partly cloudy, low 68. An afternoon thunderstorm chance tomorrow.
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5: ABC News, I'm Sherry Preston. The Senate Homeland Security Committee, along party lines, votes to hold Dr. Anthony Fauci in contempt for his appearance last week in which he invoked the Fifth Amendment more than 100 times. ABC's Jay O'Brien answering the question of what's next.
6: The normal process is it would then send that resolution to the Senate for a full Senate vote, but that would require a 60-vote threshold to clear. And Chairman Paul knows that is very unlikely to get out of the Senate. It would require Democratic votes. And so what he's mused about possibly doing is just forwarding this contempt resolution right on to the Department of Justice, circumventing that Senate vote.
5: The FDA voting this week to approve Moderna's first-ever mRNA seasonal flu vaccine for people 50 and older. The Trump administration says it plans to overhaul the Head Start program, tossing out many of the regulations in place for the 700,000 children currently enrolled. Last year, the administration laid off much of Head Start support staff. This is ABC News.
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8: 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Tomorrow we're going to be speaking with Greg Lagerquist for some coffee and politics. I'll be chatting with him about the war of words between Janet Mills and Dr. Oz. 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
11: Well, markets are mixed at this hour. The Dow Jones is off 0.2%. The S&P 500, on the other hand, is up just barely, up 0.08%. The NASDAQ is up 0.4%. Oil prices are up a little over a dollar, 1.42%. Brent crude up $1.50 or 1.9%. Gold is up 0.4%, while silver is down 0.8%. Meanwhile, Peloton shares sank nearly 12% after its fourth quarter results. Its earnings of 13 cents per share was in line with estimates, while its revenue topped expectations. Peloton also reported its active paying subscribers fell 8.8% year over year. The Food and Drug Administration approved Moderna's mRNA flu vaccine, Emflusiva, for adults 50 years or older. Despite the news, shares are down 1%. SanDisk has slid 4.5% as revenue guidance appeared to disappoint traders. SanDisk said it sees first quarter revenue in a range of $10.3 billion to $10.8 billion, while the consensus sought $10.47 billion. Fourth quarter results beat expectations on the top and bottom lines. DoorDash added 3% after its quarterly revenue of $4.45 billion beat the consensus of $4.34 billion. Its earnings of 46 cents a share came in line with expectations. And finally, Zillow slid more than 12% after it expanded Chief Financial Officer Jeremy Hoffman's role, giving him the additional title of Chief Operating Officer. The company also reported a solid quarter after the bell, with adjusted earnings per share of 52 cents, topping estimates of 45 cents, and $772 million in revenue, beating estimates of $758 million. A day earlier, the company announced it would let go of about 500 employees. I am Ben Kitchen, and that was Wall Street Watch.
1: So, yesterday, Google, or rather the parent company of Google, Alphabet, at noon announced two changes to the staff of their AI unit, losing two pretty senior members of that staff. Now, oftentimes, you know, you kind of look at, you know, changes in personnel where, you know, okay, like CEO leaves or CFO leaves or, you know, this person leaves from a company and you're like, huh, I wonder, like, you know, exactly how that's going to affect, you know, how the company is viewed and valued. And usually can't make any heads or tails of it.
0: Sure.
1: In this case, we know exactly how the market feels about this, because the minute that Google announced this at noon yesterday, these two departures, what we saw was around a $175 billion drop in Google's market cap in the subsequent 2 minutes.
0: It's a lot.
1: Again, most of the time you look at moves in markets and you're like, well, it's a combination of these factors and that. No. This one is, that's what happened here. And basically from understanding in reading up on these guys from people who know them better than I do, these two guys are basically the architect of Gemini and the architects of Gemini and Google's AI efforts to this point. And a lot of people in the space feel that their departure is going to be awfully hard for them to overcome.
0: So, would, in terms of the model race, and Google, again, has the, from investors' perspective, fortunate position of both designing models as well as building out data centers and kind of an integrated approach to AI, as well as designing semiconductors for all of this. So, you know, more integrated than some of the others, and so it's not all tied up to the model. But it would seem to me that Gemini 3 months ago was in the conversation with ChatGPT and Claude and has since fallen pretty far behind Anthropic and OpenAI. I recognize how quickly these companies can leapfrog each other.
1: Sure.
0: But, you know, Gemini, for instance, has not been in the conversation of, you know, models that are capable of, you know, big cybersecurity things. They have not been heavily in the conversation of models that are really good at coding. And that's where the frontier seems to have been going over the course of the last couple of months. And so I recognize the departure of basically the architects of your leading AI model is not exactly a good indication. But I just do openly wonder, you know, hey, is this shift necessary anyway based on how much ground they've lost recently?
1: I don't know. It's, again, these things can change so quickly, you know.
0: Yeah.
1: A year ago, everyone was all about, well, OpenAI and ChatGPT are, you know, the clear leaders. And now,
0: yeah, it's funny to think about, like, who had even... No, there was no one even talking about Anthropic.
1: No one was paying attention to Anthropic like last spring and summer.
0: No.
1: It was all OpenAI, and Anthropic was kind of viewed as like this distant competitor,
0: yeah,
1: not a real, you know, competition for them. So I think in a world where these models are increasingly becoming commoditized, the question really is like, hey, how much can you spend on developing and then, you know, producing the outputs from them, given the increased competition that you have? Because when things become commoditized, we've talked about this, what happens to profits, they tend to go away. Like, that's how commoditization works. That's like the very definition of a commodity is, well, when it doesn't matter who the provider is, you just buy the cheapest one. Mm-hmm. And that's kind of where we're going, where so many of these are now clustered in like similar scores on different benchmarks. The other piece that I do think is interesting to talk about in this regard is when we talk about a lot of the benchmarking, a big chunk of it is on things like coding and math, because the reasons that you can have accurate benchmarks there are because there are clearly defined outputs that you can then test, like, does this work? Yes or no? Like, does it accomplish this task? It's much harder to do that with other items when it comes to, you know, hey, like, how good is your essay? Like, how good is the movie that you produced? How these things are more subjective, and taste matters and personal preference matters and things along those lines. And so it's not surprising that when we talk about, you know, how a lot of the benchmarks work, a lot of the scoring and a lot of the like places that people are using these are on coding and math oriented things, simply because, okay, you get results very quickly that you can check. Is this doing what it's supposed to do?
0: Right. Chuck, have you seen the ChatGPT commercial recently with, you know, what looks like a woman over the age of 70 using ChatGPT verbally?
1: No.
0: Okay. So for anybody that is listening, maybe you've seen it, but it's a woman talking to ChatGPT, and it's an older woman who, you know, is probably exploring it for one of the first times, and she's talking to it. I know we measure a lot of this stuff in terms of how well they are able to code, but, and I don't know precisely the business model that ChatGPT wants to go to, but it's been alluded to that they're going to effectively take the Facebook model of delivering a free product that sells a bunch of stuff to you. I wonder, you talk about the commoditization of these different products and how, you know, how we will all just switch to the cheapest and most efficient. I'm wondering how much that's true, right? Like, you know, I think coders will switch to the cheapest and most efficient.
1: But that's where the money is.
0: Maybe, or maybe the money is to be made on selling ads to grandma who's using ChatGPT.
1: There's not enough money there. Like, think of it this way. Companies have an ad budget, right? Like, you have an ad budget where you say, hey, our marketing budget for this year is $1 million. You know how much product, like, you can sell and how much you can produce.
0: Yep.
1: You're not going to double your marketing budget because ChatGPT exists. You're going to say, no, we're going to redeploy that from somewhere else. Maybe we can increase it, like, 5 or 10%.
0: Sure.
1: But there's only so much ad money to go around. It's why when Google, you know, took over, Google and Facebook, the reason why local newspapers have died is because classified ads are no longer a thing. Like, ad budgets got redirected elsewhere. And so I think that in that context, when you're talking about trying to spend $4 trillion on data centers over the next 3 years, there's not enough ad money for that to make a difference. It's you have to be replacing employees.
0: Yeah.
1: Because the only way that you get to the numbers that you can get to, that you want to get to on this, is we're going to take something that was previously done by a $60,000 employee and get it for a $20,000 contract.
0: Yep.
1: And if we do that for 1 million employees, then okay, great. Now we've been able to realize $20 billion in new revenue. Okay, that helps to do it. Not, well, hey, you know, Meta's got, you know, ad spend of, what's Meta's revenue right now? Let me just pull it up just to get the number. Meta's revenue for the last year is $228 billion.
0: Almost all of which comes from advertising.
1: Almost all advertising. Well, okay, like, so if...
0: Doesn't get you there.
1: If, you know, Delta or McDonald's says, hey, we're going to redirect our... Because remember, McDonald's isn't... The thing that's limiting McDonald's isn't, well, if we could just get better ads to more people, like, more people would eat our sandwiches. It's, there's a fixed pool of people that want to have McDonald's. And on the margin, advertising might add, you know, a little bit to that pool on any given day or week. But it's not like by advertising on OpenAI, McDonald's can double their sales. It is something where, okay, if IBM is able to replace two engineers for the cost of one using AI, that provides a meaningful change to what their revenue picture looks like. So I don't think the ad piece is enough. And the other thing, AI has a ton of users, right? Like, we know that there's like billions of people worldwide that are using different AI platforms.
0: Sure.
1: Do you or any, for question for both of you, do any of your friends

0: because I get a better answer with the link cited and clearly explained, as opposed to like having to like figure out which link works.
1: Yep.
0: But I just don't think there's enough money in that, and so it's got to be the business cases that drive this, and that's where the proof is going to have to be in the pudding.
1: Mm-hmm.
0: Let's take a quick break. When we return, I can't do any more AI. I can't do any more AI. I'm AI'd out.
1: We can do that. I think at some point we should talk about the depreciation in data centers that we've been alluding to for a while, because there's being a piece written about it. But let's take a
0: let's take a break and talk about anything else.
1: Yeah, let's take a break and we'll talk about something else next.
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2: Your opinion matters, and we want to hear it. 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
5: From market moves to retirement planning strategy, follow the Financial Exchange on Instagram and stay up to date on the business news of the day. 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

0: talk about a couple, excuse me, let's talk about a couple earnings that came out in the last couple days. Restaurant Brands International, commonly known as RBI.
1: Nope, not.
0: Okay. So Restaurant Brands International, the company that is the parent of Burger King, Popeyes, Tim Hortons, they're all under that umbrella now. They came out with earnings, and Burger King saw same-store sales growth of 8.5% for the quarter. So what's the King doing that's got him back on top or back somewhere?
2: Apparently just kind of getting back to basics and fundamentals, cleaning up their restaurants a little bit, making them look a little bit nicer, which was noticeable for anybody that had been inside a Burger King in the last 2 years. But for a point of comparison here, so Burger King, same-store sales. Same-store sales are stores that have been open for at least 12 months, so you get a real view of, hey, taking out the new stores that we opened, what were the what was the sales growth? 8.5%. McDonald's publishes the same metric, 0.8%.
0: So there's something going on that Burger King's executing well.
2: Something's working. Now, it may have just been that they were at a particularly low starting point, and
0: either way,
2: my perception of this is very micro, but I'm going to talk about my perception of Burger King, because occasionally when I play beer league men's hockey, which, you know, happens during the wintertime once a week.
0: Yes.
2: To relieve my wife a little bit, I'll take all three of my kids with me, and they'll sit in the stands and watch. You know, they'll be the only fans at beer league hockey and watch me play hockey. And
0: do they cheer for you or against you?
2: For right now, but I see that changing in the distant future.
0: Yeah.
2: And to incentivize them, I will take them to either McDonald's or Burger King and go through the drive-through lane. And where I stop, there's a McDonald's on one corner and the Burger King right across. The McDonald's drive-through line, consistently 10 vehicles. The Burger King one, empty. And so depending on how much of a rush I'm in, I will either choose the Burger King line or the McDonald's line, because it is consistently shorter. It's been a little while since I've done this exercise, but that was my perception of Burger King. And frankly, the food is, you know, from my perspective, the same. The little fidgets and gadgets that the kids will get in their Happy Meals are the same, but it was all that perceived niceness of not even just the inside. Like, I wasn't even going inside the store. It was even the perceived niceness of the drive-through line.
0: While we're on the topic of fast food, Luke Kawa, who we have on the show occasionally, found some data on Taco Bell. So Taco Bell has kind of been at the center of concern about this Cyclospora outbreak.
2: Yes.
0: And on July 28th, Taco Bell offered a one-day only $1 Mexican pizza promotion.
2: Mm.
0: Taco Bell foot traffic was up 4% year over year from the prior year on that day. In the 4 days after, Taco Bell foot traffic was down anywhere from 12% to 15% year over year.
2: Wow.
0: So the message that you can take from this is that, and this is how Luke phrased it, because I just think it's fantastic. Mexican pizza cravings outweigh explosive diarrhea fears.
2: So long as they cost basically nothing.
0: There's a 20% difference in foot traffic in Taco Bell from the day offering the $1 Mexican pizza promotion to the days immediately before and after it.
1: Yeah.
0: And it can only be explained as, hey, when offered free Mexican pizza, even at a
2: next
0: place where you have concerns about, you know,
2: explosive
0: diarrhea.
2: That has killed two people in Michigan, I think.
0: 20% of potential customers say, let's give it a try.
2: Yeah. Which brings me back to that Boston Globe article that we covered a few weeks ago restaurants struggling with.
0: There's nothing more American than this.
2: Yeah.
0: Like, there is nothing more American than this.
2: Yeah.
0: Hey, dollar food, but might give you a real bad, stomach issue. What's the worst that could happen?
2: Well,
0: we told you what the worst that could happen is.
2: Yeah, it's been all over the news.
0: Yes.
3: You used to pay full price for diarrhea. Now it's just a dollar.
2: Speaking of which, now you saw the jalapenos, right? Did we cover that yesterday?
0: No.
2: Yeah, the jalapenos are not Cyclospora. They have salmonella, so Chipotle had to pull all their jalapenos across like 13 states.
0: Okay, this is good, actually, because I had bought jalapenos. I was going to make tacos on Tuesday.
2: Yeah, double check the label.
0: We decided to do turkey burgers instead, and I'm thankful this morning that we went in that direction because I hadn't seen that alert. The produce is fighting back, Michael.
2: Yep.
0: The produce is fighting back. Let's take a quick break. We got hour two coming up in just a little bit.

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8: From ABC News, I'm Sherry Preston. The Senate Homeland Security Committee voting to hold Dr. Anthony Fauci in contempt of Congress for last week's appearance, in which he said this more than 100 times.
9: Under the advice of my attorneys, I will invoke my right under the Fifth Amendment of the

0: Constitution to refrain from answering your questions.
1: Committee Chair Senator Rand Paul on today's contempt vote.
2: That is what we are voting on today. Not his opinions, not his policies, not anything he said from a podium 6 years ago. We are voting on whether a witness who has received the benefit of a sweeping federal pardon can be ordered by this committee to answer questions and then defy that order without consequence.
1: Paul doesn't have the votes to take the issue to the full Senate, so is eyeing sending the case straight to the Justice Department. With the war grinding on in Iran, ABC News has confirmed that U.S. stocks of air defense missiles have been significantly depleted. ABC senior Pentagon reporter Louis Martinez has more on why that's a big deal.
3: It is very concerning because this is impacting the decision-making by the president, because if you're going to go on the offensive, as he has hinted against Iran, you also need a good defense. And because Iran still has many missiles and drones that they can fire at the U.S. and their allies, and if you can't defend forces, you can't really go on the offensive right now.
1: The FDA approving Moderna's first-ever mRNA flu vaccine for people 50 and older.
4: They showed that this vaccine was about 27% more effective than the traditional flu vaccine. There did not seem to be any safety signals or concerning risks other than the traditional side effects that we see.
1: ABC News Chief Medical Correspondent Dr. Tara Narula. The Trump administration says it's planning to overhaul the Head Start program, tossing regulations that serve about 700,000 children. Last year, the administration laid off much of Head Start's support staff. This is ABC News.
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7: 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Well, the state's announcing it's stepping up oversight of Maine care providers, which comes after the Trump administration this week accused Maine of not doing enough to stop fraud. Maine DHHS says since June, it's imposed 5 provider payment suspensions based on fraud accusations and referred one agency to law enforcement. Department says it's also withheld or refused to renew licenses of numerous personal care and mental health agencies and assessed financial penalties against 12 agencies. DHHS says it's not identifying the agencies over legal requirements. The Landing School in Arundel will not hold classes during the upcoming school year as the boat building and design trade school continues to face financial challenges. The school says the closure is not permanent, but it's suspending operations for the upcoming academic year while it determines its next steps. The announcement comes after months of uncertainty. That school announced plans in May to close before attempting to save the academic year through a merger with the Massachusetts Maritime Institute. That deal ultimately fell through. Town of Gorm is considering 2 new condominium developments that would add 52 housing units. Press Herald reports the proposed complex on South Street will replace an abandoned house and consist of a pair of 2-story structures and a parking lot with 29 spaces. Neighbors raised concerns at a public hearing this week about the density of the units as well as traffic lighting and their own privacy. The Gorm Planning Board has postponed a preliminary approval of that development and will schedule a site walk of the area. The downeast town of Machiasport is celebrating a legal win in a decades-old dispute between the town and landowners who attempted to block maintenance projects on a coastal road. The Bangor Daily News reports the owners of the two properties abutting the coastal route that connects to the center of the town had sued, alleging trespass and unlawful deprivation of property. In a long-awaited victory for the town, a judge in Portland has ruled Machiasport complied in all respects with an earlier ruling that outlined the town's responsibilities for that road. A pregnant woman is filing a last-minute lawsuit to prevent the closure of the maternity ward at Lincoln Hospital in Damascotta. Lawyers for Corinna Stumm say closing the ward would force her to drive 40 miles to give birth.
8: My client is going to suffer catastrophic, irreparable harm if we can't stop this closure.
7: CBS 13 News reports the Lincoln Hospital's board is voting today on whether to close down that maternity ward. Accurate the forecast now, and Heather Zare.
9: Very warm and humid today with sun and some clouds and a high of 88, then still warm and humid tonight, partly cloudy, low 68, an afternoon thunderstorm chance tomorrow.
7: Next high tide of Portland Harbor, 5:25 this afternoon. 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
10: 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This is the Financial Exchange with Chuck Zotta and Mike Armstrong.
11: Chuck, Mike, and Ben with you here today, and we're going to talk about things related to money and business. And starting with the stock market, which today is kind of just, as it's been for a little while now, just dispersion pulling it in different directions. It's like you've got, you know, these strings that it's a tug of war between market participants, and everyone is equally as strong is kind of what we're seeing. S&P 500 up 4 points, Dow down 190, NASDAQ up 69. So again, just kind of this mixed, relatively calm market, which is nice after what we saw at the start of last week, where it looked like things might be, you know, coming unraveled a little bit. It's good to see a little bit of stability there. 10-year Treasury, after a few years, bless you, whoever that was. Was that from the next room?
12: Yeah.
11: That was from the, wow, that was quite a sneeze. U.S. 10-year Treasury, up 3 basis points after consolidating downward for the last couple days, now at 4.647%. Despite yields rising today, gold up $22.80 an ounce. Take note of this. When we see gold and yields diverging, when they're correlating in the same direction, gold and bond prices are diverging, that's interesting to me because it potentially represents a shift in the way investors typically think about gold. Normally, gold catches a bid as real interest rates come down. If we have gold and reals moving up at the same time, historically, that has been some of the strongest action that we've seen for precious metals. And we'll see if that's the case here or if this is maybe just a 1 or 2 day head fake. Don't know. Keep your mind open to different possibilities. Otherwise, you know, you're missing out. It's a big world with lots of stuff in it. That's what Ferris Bueller said, I think, right? Yeah, basically. Crude oil also moving up today, up 136 a barrel to 76.58. Despite that, prices falling over the last couple days is bringing down the price of gas modestly, now off about 1.7 cents on the AAA national average, down to 406 and 3 tenths of a cent. I'm not going to quote hundredths of a cent because we cannot go to 4 decimal points for gas prices, Michael. It's just too confusing and too much. I can't do it. Let's talk Kevin Warsh here. There's a piece in the Financial Times that, interestingly to me, comes off as Warsh trying to kind of issue a mea culpa while at the same time not fully coming clean on his communication style. And what I mean by this is the third paragraph. I'll quote right here. People close to Warsh said he acknowledged he had made mistakes in his first 10 weeks at the helm of the world's most important central bank, including failing to reinforce his key messages on price stability and sowing confusion over whether his long-term plans to reform the Fed could affect near-term policy decisions. That paragraph, whenever you read anything, you have to ask yourself, why am I reading this now?
12: Sure.
11: That paragraph you are reading because Kevin Warsh wants you to read it now. Yeah, like there's no other reason why that is being published. This is also interesting in the context of, did you see Scott Bessent yesterday going after Nick Timiraos?
12: Yeah, a little bit.
11: So Scott Bessent went in on Timiraos. Timiraos is the Washington Post's the Wall Street Journal's Fed reporter. And Bessent yesterday says, quote, this is on X, "One of the highlights of the war's Fed has been watching stenographers posing as journalists like the Wall Street Journal's Nick Timiraos reduced to reporting Fed backroom gossip because they're incapable of performing real economic or monetary policy analysis without being spoon-fed." So it's, again,
13: we questioned whether that relationship was going to stick around, and it's appearing like Timiraos might be losing some of his value, to the Wall Street Journal.
11: Yes, might be on the outs with the current Fed chair is kind of the read that I get, but maybe the Financial Times and Claire Jones picking up the mantle instead.
13: Mm.
11: So I think that paragraph that I read indicates, hey, Warsh wants to do somewhat of a soft reset in terms of how he's, you know, going to communicate. Got it. The next paragraph, though, but they insist those errors do not warrant reversing course on his shakeup of the Fed, which missed its 2% inflation goal for 5 years. A pillar of Warsh's strategy is drastically reducing policymakers' guidance to markets, a plan he has repeatedly emphasized following last Wednesday's Fed meeting.
13: Yeah, I mean, look, to be clear, I would criticize Warsh more for pivoting on this stance that he's had 10 weeks in than screwing up some of his presentation like he did last week. Right? Like, if he went and screwed up and then on Monday of this week turned around and said, you know what, we're killing these committees and we're going to communicate a lot more, of course he's not pivoting on his communication style. That has been the entirety of his philosophy since taking over the Fed, is they communicate too much and we're going to change that. He cannot switch it up just because of one admittedly pretty bad press conference.
11: Yes. I will make one point that I think is worth noting. When we talk about information, in the absence of direct information from any source, and this is true in anything, this is true whether you're following sports, this is true if you're following business, it's true if you're asking your kid what they did yesterday. If that direct source does not give you direct answers, what does it leave you to do?
13: Make them up yourself.
11: Not make them up.
13: Hypothesize, guess.
11: You speculate,
13: yeah.
11: And then you start asking around other people in their orbit saying, hey, what's going on? So ultimately, if you want less speculation about what is going to happen, the best way to quash that speculation is to say, this is what's going to happen. Now, I'm not saying that war should or shouldn't do that, but you can't simultaneously complain about, well, reporters are, you know, asking, trying to get gossip when you're not telling them anything. You can't do both. Hmm.
13: Yeah, I see what you are saying there. I don't think that Warsh actually will have a problem with the speculation. I think, you know, perhaps Bessent wanted to throw some water on over on Timiraos and, you know, the relationship.
11: Why does Bessent
13: that he had.
11: Care? Why does Bessent care? He's running the Treasury, not the Fed.
13: Yeah, I don't know why he seemed to pick a fight with Timiraos there.
11: Once again, you think it's not coming from Warsh?
13: Yeah. Okay.
11: You know, like, I just look at this, and so, look, you can have it one of two ways. You can either have less speculation because you're telling people directly, or if you don't tell people directly, they're going to speculate. And that's fine. Like,
13: and by the way, Timiraos will do just fine with the Wall Street Journal reporting on juicy gossip.
11: Yeah.
13: Like, people will read that all day.
11: Well, here's the thing about Timiraos.
13: Seen tabloids?
11: Well,
13: people love him.
11: No, he doesn't even need juicy gossip. Remember, Timiraos doesn't need to have Warsh telling him what the Fed's doing.
13: Right. He's got plenty of those sources.
11: He's got Jerome Powell, who's still on the Open Market Committee.
13: Right.
11: Like, he doesn't have to, you know, if Warsh doesn't want to deal with him, fine, he'll talk to Jay Powell. So it does set up for the most dramatic season of the Fed that we've ever had.
13: Yeah.
11: But, like, that's the deal.
13: The real Fed husbands.
11: Right, yes. This is the deal. You know, it's, if I'm trying, if you were making a reality show, if the Fed decided, like, we're going to do our version of, like, Hard Knocks, or we're going to do, like, what would the Fed reality show be?
13: What would the title of it be?
11: Yes.
13: Yeah, I don't, I'm not good at this off-the-cuff type creative creation.
11: I'm initially thinking like something referencing like the gold standard, but we're not on the gold standard. Maybe something about the dot plot, like dot plotters, or I don't know. Ooh, what about a riff on like Keeping Up with the Kardashians with Keeping Up with the Chairman? Maybe that.
13: Yeah. Yeah, I don't know who's going to air this garbage. It's going to have like six viewers. I mean, they're all going to have a lot of money, though. So
11: yeah, the advertising,
13: it feels like Paramount might pick it up.
11: The ad rates would be high. It's kind of like golf tournaments. Yeah. Not many viewers,
13: yeah,
11: but the ads are premium spots.
13: Yeah.
11: Let's take a quick break. When we return, we're joined by Corey Adams from Robert Half right after this.
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1: Corey Adams from hiring agency and management consultant Robert Half joins us now, right ahead of tomorrow's jobs report. Corey, thanks for joining us again. Appreciate it.
2: Good morning, Mike. Thanks for having me, as always.
1: You know, one of the trends we've been following has been the pace of hiring this year picking up, especially compared to last year, when the more we look at the data, the more it seems there was some real hesitance around the new tariffs and what it might mean for businesses. But we have seen an uptick so far in 2026 in the pace of hiring, and your recent survey seems to indicate that we could see another uptick from here. What did you find in the survey of employers?
2: Yeah, it does. So I'll give you four kind of data sets here that we can talk about. So 66% of employers actually plan to increase permanent hiring in the second half of 2026. And it's important to note that that is up from 60% in the first half of this year. 56% plan to increase contract hiring to access specialized skills and keep key initiatives moving forward. 48% of employers report canceling projects altogether because they couldn't find workers with the necessary skills. And then 63% say that talent shortages have led to significant project delays. The one thing I will just call out, Mike, for your reference, is when we share these numbers oftentimes, this is a national look. And so These are from hiring managers across the domestic U.S. here. What I'll tell you is, we look locally here for a minute and pull it back. Boston is pretty much in line with most of what we see nationally. And so what we experience here locally is what is in line with what's happening across the rest of the country.
1: So I think obviously when we talk about the labor market, the going conversation right now is, what's AI going to do to it? Am I still going to be able to find work in my industry? When you take a look at hiring plans by the industries, you know, where are you seeing companies with the biggest improvements or the biggest hiring plans out there?
2: So let's just kind of start with the big three, and I'll get pretty granular here. So the big three where we're seeing the greatest demand, and it's probably not a lot of surprise, but it's technology, it's healthcare, and it's finance and accounting, is all three of these buckets are reporting the strongest hiring plans for the rest of the year. I mean, these sectors continue to face high demand for specialized skill and expertise, but we're also seeing many employers are hiring right now to support digital transformation, operational efficiency, as well as regulatory requirements. But if we want to get real detailed, you know, finance and accounting, the greatest demand falls within audit and financial controls. We see it within the entire billing process, as well as payroll management. When we look at technology, no surprise, the leading in-demand area is AI adoption, and then you have enterprise software applications and machine learning. And then if we just want to touch on healthcare, and again, this is going to be non-clinical, but you see patient access, record management, as well as scheduling. And then within legal, AI literacy, compliance, e-discovery, and litigation, and then just to kind of bring it home for you, human resources, you see a great demand in benefits administration, employee onboarding, anything within Workday, and then anything within recruitment, which sort of ties into the demand that we're seeing in the marketplace and expectation for hiring happening over the next 5 months.
1: So what I'm hearing from you seems to be a skill set mismatch, right? Employers are looking for employees and actively canceling, you know, projects that they want to roll out because they can't find the right ones. But when I look at the data in the aggregate, there are plenty of people not working right now. It's not a high unemployment rate environment by any stretch of the imagination, but compared to just a few years ago when labor was in an extremely short supply, we seem much more balanced in the aggregate. And yet your survey seems to find that employers are having a very difficult time finding the right people.
2: Yeah. So let's just talk about the labor market for a second, right? And this will sort of paint the picture. And I think we did this, you know, the last time we talked, but the labor market indicators are pointing to a continued demand for talent, right? I think you sort of said this, but unemployment rates remain really low for most professional occupations. We know that the job openings are still above historic norms, and we know that the hiring rate has been sitting at 3.3%. Mm. And so as hiring activity continues to increase, and it has, employers are basically focusing on filling specialized roles in business-critical positions that support growth, productivity, but they also contribute to future hiring increases and being competitive, because that's really important. So, you know, they're being thoughtful in their approach. And in essence, the whole sort of motivation and why companies are moving forward with things that were previously delayed has just sort of been shifted. And so if you sort of look at all this, some of the data, some of the trends, you can sort of point to the fact that this is continuing to signal that there's some gradual improvement in the market. But then the other side of this, just to talk about, and you didn't sort of say this, but you alluded to this, but let's call it what it is. We're also still hearing occasionally about these layoffs that happen. And so, you know, listen, at the end of the day, layoffs are certainly still a part of the economy in this moment. And understandably, they're significant for individuals as well as the communities that are affected. But like, layoffs are not the only story that we're seeing in the labor market. Many organizations are continuing to recruit for these critical roles that I just alluded to. And they're doing so despite the fact that workforce reductions may be occurring elsewhere. So we're just seeing, to sort of actually answer your question now, Mike, we're just seeing a little bit more of a nuanced environment where workforce reductions in some areas are actually coexisting with active hiring in others. So we just got to remember that layoffs and talent shortages can actually exist at the same time, because not all skills and or industries are actually interchangeable.
1: So, Corey, one thing I can almost guarantee is that at the conclusion of this interview, we'll have a text or an email into the show telling me about, you know, this individual who's been searching for a job for 6 months, or this one's kid who graduated with a really specialized degree and still can't find a job. So for the listeners out there that are seeking right now, what are the employers looking for, and how can employees looking for work better stand out? And I'm sorry, I asked you this question, I only have like a minute for your answer.
2: I'll be quick. Tell those individuals to feel free to contact me, but I'll be as concise as possible. You want to be clear about your impact, you want to be clear about what you've accomplished, and you want to be clear about the business results that you yourself have delivered. Use AI as a tool, not as a shortcut, and tailor your resume and outreach so that it feels specific and authentic right now, because we're living in this world of AI resumes, and clients are having a really hard time distinguishing between who's a valid candidate and who's not, and who's capable of doing a job. So be specific, be authentic, but also make sure you're showcasing both your technical and soft skills, because employers want people who can do the job, but they also want people who can collaborate and communicate effectively.
1: Corey Adams from Robert Half joining us today to talk about their latest survey on the state of the labor market, hiring, and just which employers are looking for specialized employees. Corey, thanks so much for joining us. As always, appreciate it. Really insightful, and we'll talk to you again soon.
2: My pleasure. Take care.
1: As a reminder, we will be getting a labor market report tomorrow. The monthly jobs report comes out at 8:30 a.m. tomorrow. Expectations right now are for, according to MarketWatch, 83,000 jobs to be created. That's after last month's 57,000, and the unemployment rate to stay steady at 4.2%. We will get that full report and be breaking it down live on the show tomorrow at 10 when we kick off, but the report itself out tomorrow at 8:30 a.m. We're going to take a quick break here on the Financial Exchange. When we return, full market update is next with Wall Street Watch. Stay tuned.

0: Now the latest from the 98.5 FM and AM 560 WGAN News Center. Lawyers representing the family of the Colombian man killed by an ICE agent in Biddeford are asking neighbors to share any video they might have. The killing of Johann Sebastian Guerrero near a Biddeford intersection last month has sparked protests and calls for a transparent investigation. The federal agents on the scene were not equipped with functioning body cameras, and so far, no videos from the scene has surfaced. Biddeford Mayor Liam LaFountain shared the request from Guerrero's lawyers for video on social media. First responders and the husband of a Midcoast grandmother who died in a January crash are asking why the suspect had a driver's license after a history of impaired driving. The Harpswell Anchor reports 41-year-old Alton Wyman II of Wiscasset faces charges of manslaughter and OUI in the death of Gene Johnson. Wyman's criminal history includes an OUI conviction last year, as well as drug charges that were pending when the crash occurred and offenses that continued in the months between Johnson's death and Wyman's arrest. Preparations are underway for the 101st St. Peter's Italian Bazaar and Street Festival in Portland this weekend. Volunteer Anne-Marie Gribben-Bouchard says the people who take part in baking the more than 20,000 tasty treats ahead of the festival have a special experience.
1: People get so excited to come to the cookie bake, and just the lead up of the bazaar to me is amazing. Everyone's so happy.
0: CBS 13 News reports the Italian Bazaar takes place tomorrow and Saturday from 5 until 10 both nights. Now, you're accurate with the forecast and meteorologist Heather Zare.
2: Very warm and humid today with sun and some clouds and a high of 88. Then still warm and humid tonight, partly cloudy, low 68. An afternoon thunderstorm chance tomorrow.
0: And next high tide of Portland Harbor, that's coming up at 5:25 this afternoon. I'm Jason Taylor. 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
3: ABC News, I'm Sherry Preston. The Senate Homeland Security Committee has voted along party lines to hold Dr. Anthony Fauci in contempt for not answering any of its questions last week about the origins of COVID. Growing concern about the dwindling supplies of air defense missiles in the national stockpile thanks to the war with Iran.
4: We're talking about the THAAD missile system. We're talking about the Patriot missile system. A think tank earlier this month put out information that said that the Patriot missiles have been depleted by two-thirds and the THAADs by half. We have confirmed that reporting. We also know from U.S. officials that the number of TACM and PRISM missiles are, quote, extremely low.
3: ABC Pentagon reporter Louis Martinez. Two Israeli soldiers were killed in an explosion in southern Lebanon today, the first Israeli death since a shaky truce between Israel and Hezbollah nearly 2 months ago. Trump administration says it's planning to completely overhaul the Head Start program. This is ABC News.
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0: Hi, Jason Taylor. Before the WGAN Morning News with Matt Gagnon starts at 6 a.m. daily, I'll be on Facebook, Instagram, right around 5:15 a.m., sharing what's making headlines across Maine. 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
14: Well, markets are mixed and heading in the wrong direction right now. Dow Jones is off 0.6%. The S&P 500 is down 12 points or 0.16%. The NASDAQ, on the other hand, is positive 0.05%. Oil is up $1.93 or 2.5%. Brent crude is up $2.34 or 2.95%. Gold right now is up $7.40 or 0.17%. Silver, on the other hand, is down 1.16%. Peloton shares sank nearly 12% after its fourth quarter results. Its earnings of 13 cents per share was in line with estimates, while its revenue topped expectations. Peloton also reported its active paying subscribers fell 8.8% year over year. The Food and Drug Administration approved Moderna's mRNA flu vaccine, Emflusiva, for adults 50 or older. Despite the news, shares are down

0: 2%. SanDisk slid 3% as revenue guidance appeared to disappoint traders. SanDisk set its first quarter revenue in a range of $10.3 billion to $10.8 billion, while the consensus saw $10.47 billion. Fourth quarter results beat expectations on the top and bottom lines. DoorDash added 1% after its quarterly revenue of $4.45 billion beat the consensus of $4.34 billion. Its earnings of 46 cents a share came in line with expectations. And finally, Zillow slid more than 12.5% after it expanded Chief Financial Officer Jeremy Hoffman's role, giving him the additional title of Chief Operating Officer. The company also reported a solid quarter after the bell with adjusted earnings per share of 52 cents, topping estimates of 45 cents, and $772 million in revenue, beating estimates of $758 million. A day earlier, the company announced it would let go of about 500 employees. I am Ben Kitchen, and that was Wall Street Watch.
1: Chuck, 2 weeks from today, we have a live seminar from the folks at Armstrong Advisory Group that I want to tell everybody about. It's Thursday, August 20th in Framingham after work, 5 p.m. kickoff here. And you may have heard me talk about previous ones that we've done here in Braintree as well as up in Woburn. This one's out in Framingham. And if you missed the other two, it's your perfect opportunity to attend a talk.
2: Or if you didn't want to drive to either of those, and this is closer to you.
1: True, that would also work. Maybe you are not north or south of Boston and instead are west of Boston. And I would like to attend this one. It's a conversation on the two most commonly asked questions we get from retirees. How's Social Security work? How's Medicare work? And how specifically are the two programs going to work for me? We'll be tackling the ins and outs of these two different programs, how they're going to interact with your other income that you might have in retirement. Maybe you are on state-provided health insurance. Maybe you'll be getting a pension from work. Maybe you are divorced and have questions about how that's going to affect your Social Security. All of these we tackle at these. 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
2: He's back, Mike.
1: Yeah, it only took a week.
2: He's back. Leopold Aschenbrenner, the manager of the Situational Awareness Hedge Fund that blew up last week, has made a new $400 million investment in what, you might ask. The answer is
1: some private company.
2: We don't know. It's a private, excuse me, it's a privately held company. And it gets at what I do think is a great lesson that he learned from this, albeit the wrong one, which is you can't get margin called on a private asset.
1: True,
2: because you can't
1: borrow against
2: it. You can't use margin on a private asset. So,
1: it's actually a lesson that financial salespeople across the board have been using for a long time. Hey, look at how privately held investments reduce your volatility. Well, yeah, only because they don't get marked to the market every day. That doesn't mean that they don't have price volatility underlying them. Like, it's like saying, you know, I love investing in real estate because of the lack of volatility. Well, that's because you don't try and sell it every 6 hours.
2: Yes. I have mixed thoughts on this. On one hand, good on you for getting back on the horse. On the other, maybe you should take a minute to, like, think about what you did and figure out how to not end up back in the same spot.
1: Nope.
2: So I don't know. Like, we'll see what happens from here. Again, managing private assets. The good news, as you mentioned, like, you typically can't blow up as often because of how they're marked. The bad news is that when private assets do blow up, you have no recourse because they're privately held. Like, there is no Citadel to come take them off your hands then. You have to go and just find, like, a buyer for whatever you might be able to get for them and hope that it works.
1: Citadel might come and buy it, but it's a lot more difficult to figure out what they're going to pay for it.
2: Yes. So, we'll see. Again, I don't know if this is good, bad, or ugly. Ashenbrenner reportedly is a very, very good picker of stocks, but just got burnt by too much leverage. So if he's really that good at picking companies, maybe this is great. Or maybe he's just shell-shocked and making bad decisions now. I don't know. We'll have to see.
1: We're going to have to report on this guy for years now, aren't we?
2: Everything he does, it's going to be the next Michael Burry.
1: Just an...
2: And he's only 20.
1: Unproven Mike, Michael Burry.
2: Mike, he's only 25, so he's going to outlive both of us.
1: Yeah. Yeah, in all likelihood.
2: You know? He looks like he's 12, so he's definitely going to outlive both of us.
1: Yeah.
2: I mean, even when I was 25, I looked 45.
1: Clearly much healthier than either of the two of us.
2: Well, speak for yourself. Okay. You know?
1: Clearly much healthier than I am.
2: You know?
1: Or was at 25.
2: Yes. I would say he has a much better head of hair than I've ever had, even at 15. Mm-hmm. So,
1: yeah.
2: You know, take it for what it's worth.
1: Yeah, this is going to be... Well, again, there is nothing funnier than a hedge fund called situational awareness blowing up when the stock market's down by less than 3%. So, like, I do applaud the comedy. I don't look forward to covering it for the next 15 years.
2: Sure. I want to cover this piece on LSU athletics that Ben was able to pop in here. So LSU had meetings the last couple days with donors trying to figure out what their athletic program is going to look like going forward for revenue generation, because starting now, like, schools can start to directly share sports related revenue with their athletes. It's not just NIL deals. Major D1 college programs are able to share up to around $21 million in sports-related revenues with their athletes. And so the question is, like, how are we going to do this? There's a lot of private equity firms kind of circling, saying, oh, like, we'll give you cash now in exchange for, you know, future, you know, rights money and things like that. Mm. And LSU basically saying, look, like, we don't want to go that route. But the lead is kind of buried in here. In that LSU, I'll quote here from this piece, LSU's taken on more than $180 million in spending commitments in the past years because of two coaching changes. LSU football fired Brian Kelly with $54 million remaining on his contract in late October, and basketball coach Matt McMahon when the university still owed him $8 million. They then hired Lane Kiffin as Kelly's replacement, luring him with a 7-year contract worth $91 million, and followed that up by hiring basketball coach Will Wade, who was already... By the way, Will Wade, if you're not familiar with him, either of you know his story?
1: Nope.
2: Okay. So, Will Wade already was the LSU basketball coach from 2017 to 2022. He was fired because of a whole bunch of NCAA investigations into improper benefits and recruiting violations.
1: Well, the good news is pretty much all that stuff is legal now.
2: Sort of, yes. Yeah. Hey, if you can't beat them, change the rules, I guess is the rule at this point. So
1: don't have to worry about that anymore. Check.
2: A few things.
1: Not taking into account ethics.
2: A few things. Number one, I have absolutely no problem with, like, Lane Kiffin making like $14 million a year as the LSU football coach. People will be like, well, you know, LSU's a public institution. Like, what about the budget? I refer people back to Jim Calhoun, the former coach of the UConn men's basketball team for about 20 years. Someone once asked him, Jim, do you feel, you know, bad about taking like your salary given how high it is? And he pointed out, he goes, go look at the school budget. UConn basketball contributes millions of dollars each year on a net basis to the school, which actually makes it cheaper for everyone else to go. So no, I don't feel bad about my salary. I'm sure that when you look at LSU's books, LSU football is a huge net contributor to LSU's budget. it probably isn't great that they do have that, you know, all those hits for the coaches they fired. You know,
1: yeah.
2: When you're paying two coaches, maybe it doesn't make sense budget-wise. Mm-hmm. And that could be the problem, is just bad hiring that you've gone through. But there's no inherent problem there. The problem that you have with college athletics, though, is that for every LSU football that makes a bunch of money for the institution, you have, and I say this as like a proud soccer player, you have an LSU soccer, which does not make money for the institution and probably loses it because of its travel schedule. You have an LSU, and again, I don't know if they actually have these sports, but you have LSU fencing and gymnastics and water

0: aren't going pro in fencing, because I don't know if there is a pro fencing league.
1: It's Olympics.
0: I think it actually would be kind of... I kind of wonder why fencing hasn't caught on more as a professional sport.
1: Have you watched it?
0: What do you mean?
1: Oh, I think it's just the lamest.
0: But why is it lame? It's people trying to stab each other with swords.
1: Yeah, but the way that they... You know, I'm looking for something...
0: You want them to actually be beheaded.
1: So I'm looking for, you know, the fencing in like a Bond movie or...
0: No, you want like jousting.
1: What's the one with the twins at camp? Little girls, Lindsay Lohan.
0: Paratrap?
1: Yeah. That's the fencing I'm looking for.
0: Yeah, I don't think that's really what it is, Michael.
1: Yeah, I know. That's why I don't like it.
0: But, I don't know. Like, it's people swinging swords around. Like, how can you not find a way to market that?
1: Yeah.
2: According to the Knight Newhouse School, Syracuse is one of the 13 college sports programs that it's valued over $1 billion.
0: Right. So I don't have problems with, like, and I'm sure that 90% of that is here's my guess on the breakdown. 85% of that is LSU football. 10% in some way, shape, or form is LSU men's and women's basketball. And the remainder is probably between LSU baseball and gymnastics. Well, everything else loses money.
1: That's what I was going to say, is that football probably makes up like more than 100% because of so many programs losing so much money. It's like how Apple makes up 150%
0: of smartphone profits. Yeah. It's probably fair. Let's take a quick break. When we return, we've got Stack Roulette next.
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9: 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Christopher Nolan's

0: The Odyssey is not just packing movie theaters, but it's getting more of us into the bookstore.
1: It's really clear that this film is bringing both lots and lots of people back to the physical movie theaters, which is, I think, also a good thing, but it's also bringing people back to reading big books.
0: That's Emily Wilson, whose 2017 translation of The Odyssey influenced Nolan's treatment of the classic. Wilson's publisher, W.W. Norton & Company, said the paperback version alone sold 40% more copies in North America over the first 6 months of the year than it did all of last year.
1: Sales of The Odyssey and library checkouts of The Odyssey, my translation, but also other translations, by some order of magnitude up this summer, which I think is wonderful. And it's just this new engagement with people who didn't think ancient literature could be for me, realizing this is a really fun read.
0: Wilson's translation has sold more than 1 million copies domestically across all formats since its release. Karen Moscow, Bloomberg Radio.
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5: Mike, what do you got for me for Stack Roulette?
6: I have what is the single weirdest Wall Street Journal piece that I think I've ever seen published. It's a lifestyle essay from a P.G. Sittenfeld. And P.G. Sittenfeld is described in the piece as a writer and public speaker who lives in Cincinnati with his wife and three sons, which is a bit like calling Tom Hanks, you know, a father and enthusiastic vintage typewriter collector, which happens to be true, but is not what he's famous for. P.G. Sittenfeld is famous for being the youngest Democrat ever elected to the Cincinnati House, and then convicted in 2022 on federal charges of bribery and attempted extortion in connection with an undercover investigation by the FBI.
5: Oh.
6: His whole essay is about phone addiction and how he didn't really realize how addicted to his phone he was until he went to prison for said convictions on bribery and attempted extortion while he was a sitting public official. He was eventually granted a pardon by President Trump, actually. But again, I'm just so confused by the editorial board at the Wall Street Journal who says, yeah, you know what? Let's have a convicted felon. Granted, he was granted a pardon by the president, so whatever you want to make of that. But let's have a convicted felon who is charged with, again, convicted on federal charges of bribery and attempted extortion. I'd like to hear his story about his experience with cell phones in prison.
5: Does he make any good points?
6: No. I guess if you're looking for an inside scoop on the underground economy of prisons, then you can do so through this piece, but you'll be more entertained by watching The Wire or, you know, some other
5: so you're saying piece. It's not really relatable to the average person.
6: Not relatable, and, like, why are you giving a voice to a convicted person who, you know, misused the public's trust? Come on, Wall Street Journal.
4: Well, that seems to happen a lot with Cincinnati Democrats. Remember Jerry Springer?
6: Yeah.
5: Like, you raised some valid points, Ben.
6: Come on, guys. What are we doing here? There's nobody else that can talk to you about phone addiction?
5: Oy.
6: I'm done. I'm just done. That was weirdest piece I've ever read in my life.
5: It's kind of like, you know, how going to prison taught me about overeating. Like I just don't know that there's meat on that bone, pun intended. Let's take a quick break.

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5: 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Tomorrow we're going to be talking with Greg Lagerquist for some coffee and politics. 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
7: Have a good feast.
6: 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As my mother would say, mangia, mangia. And we'll see you there.
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8: From ABC News, I'm Brian Clark. The war in Iran's led to dwindling supplies of crucial air defense missiles in the national stockpile. And Mick Mulroy, an ABC News contributor and former Deputy Assistant Secretary of Defense, says
9: we should be concerned. If the reports are correct, we have some like the THAAD that are down 80%. And that is significant in that not just our forces rely on these for defensive purposes, but so do our allies and partners in the region.
8: White House Press Secretary Karoline Leavitt said today that a Washington Post reported dust-up between President Trump and Defense Secretary Pete Hegseth over the stockpile, quote, never happened. 1 week after Dr. Anthony Fauci refused to answer questions at a Senate hearing on his handling of the COVID-19 pandemic, that Senate committee voted to hold him in contempt of Congress, setting up a referral to the Justice Department. Chairman Rand Paul said before the party line vote,
10: Dr. Fauci faced no risk of federal prosecution. All he had to do was tell the truth. More than 100 times, though, he refused.
8: But Democratic Senator Gary Peters said this vote would hurt the committee's credibility moving forward.
11: Future witnesses will argue that appearing before Congress exposes them to punishment regardless of whether they comply with a subpoena and invoke a constitutional protection.
8: Federal authorities are investigating whether Iranian-backed hackers are those who've targeted dozens of water systems across the country. ABC's Jim Ryan says this has happened before.
12: There is some precedent to the phenomenon. In early 2024, hackers got into the water supply system in the tiny town of Mule Shoot,

0: Texas, causing the downtown water tower to briefly overflow. That cyber attack was linked to hackers backed by the Russian government.
1: Food safety concerns continue, and cyclosporiasis cases linked to iceberg lettuce have been reported in a number of states. Federal officials now say jalapenos linked to a salmonella outbreak have been connected to a grower in Mexico. You're listening to ABC News.
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4: 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The state medical examiner is investigating after a 21-year-old person was found in the breakdown lane of 295 in Portland died. Officers said they were called to the Tukey's Bridge walking path just before 10 o'clock last night for a report of an injured person. They later died at Maine Medical Center. Police say a suspect has been taken into custody, but there's no danger to the public. An autopsy is being done today, and the official cause and manner of death will be determined by the medical examiner. Meanwhile, a 78-year-old Freeport man is dead after crashing into the median on 295 last night.
5: State police say Edmund Goodman was operating the motorcycle northbound in Freeport when he left the roadway and traveled onto the grass-covered median and hit the raised edge of a crossover. Troopers say the impact caused the motorcycle to overturn numerous times, ejecting Goodman, who died at the scene. Investigators believe Goodman likely suffered a medical event moments before leaving the roadway. Jason Taylor, News Radio WGAN.
4: Maine Senator Susan Collins is urging the Trump administration to hold off on new tariffs that could impact Maine businesses. Collins says the new tariffs on Canadian goods are creating uncertainty and concern across Maine. She's asking the administration to delay the tariffs or even exempt Maine so the businesses have time to understand their impact. Collins says Maine in particular relies heavily on Canadian imports, and small businesses and manufacturers, as well as cities and towns, could face challenges. The state announcing it's stepping up oversight of Maine care providers, which comes after the Trump administration this week accused the state of not doing enough to stop fraud. Maine DHHS says since June it's imposed 5 provider payment suspensions based on fraud accusations and referred one agency to law enforcement. The department says it's also withheld or refused to renew licenses of numerous personal care and mental health agencies and assessed financial penalties against 12 agencies. DHHS says it's not identifying the agencies over legal requirements. And preparations are underway for the 101st St. Peter's Italian Bazaar and Street Festival this weekend in Portland. Volunteer Anne-Marie Gribben-Bouchard says the people who take part in baking the more than 20,000 tasty treats ahead of the festival have a special experience.
6: People get so excited to come to the cookie bake, and just the lead up of the bazaar to me is amazing. Everyone's so happy.
4: The bazaar takes place tomorrow and Saturday from 5 until 10 o'clock both nights. And now your latest forecast from AccuWeather's Andy Robb.
7: This afternoon, clouds and sunshine, humid a high 88, cloudy tonight, low 69, cloudy and humid a thunderstorm in spots in the afternoon for tomorrow with a high Friday 89.
4: It's 82 and sunny in Portland. I'm Frankie Azzarotta, News Radio WGAN.
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3: Hello, hello, hello. How are ya? 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So make sure you do that. And a happy Friday, Junior, to all the listeners out there. What a day, what a day, what a day. We've got a lot to get to. We've got a lot of guests planned. We've got Nate Eaton, who's going to fill us in on the latest with the Lindsey Clancy trial. That would be at 1:30. At 1:05, we've got City Councilor Ed Flynn to talk about what else but the safest city in America. Give us an update. How's that going for you? Not so great. So we'll talk about that with Ed Flynn. But in the meantime, I wanted to cover a couple different bits of national news, including the fact that just moments ago it was revealed that, oh, look it. Check that out, Matt. There's Ed Flynn right there. He's on TV. He's on the local news. They got him before I did. Damn it. I hate when that happens. Sometimes it happens in reverse. You know, I have someone on and then they get them afterwards. That's okay. You can't win them all. So yeah, the Senate today voted, I don't know if people have seen this yet, they have voted to hold Fauci in contempt of Congress. No, not yet. Matt's on the board today, and I told him to be ready with that one. Not yet, Matt. I gotta say, Dear Diary, first. You stepped on the bit, bro. You stepped on it. My gosh. I can't trust you at all behind the keyboard. Yeah, Fauci has been held in contempt of Congress. What that means, I don't want to say wah-hoo-cha. What does that mean? Absolutely nothing. Say it again. Because I know it goes to the DOJ. I know that they might do something with it. They're going to get a recommendation from the committee. I've told people this time and time again. I don't hold out a lot of hope for Fauci writing his diary entries behind bars. I just don't think that's going to be his story. But I subscribe to the Brit Hume mentality, which is his version of prison is people not thinking so highly of him, is the public perception turning on him. And that has happened. But let's talk about this a little bit, because it was an 8-5 vote down party line. And the Senate Homeland Security and Governmental Affairs Committee voted to hold him in contempt of Congress after he pled the fifth 111 times. And the logic behind that is, and Senator Josh Hawley pointed it out during that very contentious back and forth. It wasn't really a back and forth. It was a back and plead the fifth. But he pointed out that if you take a pardon, a sweeping presidential pardon, if you accept that pardon, which I don't know why Fauci would accept it in the first place. He should have looked at Joe Biden and said, pardon, pardon you, pardon me. Pardon, huh? What do I need a pardon for? This is science. You're pardoning the science? Make that one make sense. Makes no sense. But instead, he said, sounds good. Can we get it to go all the way back over time? Can the pardon go all the way back to, what was it, 2014, I want to say, was when this pardon started? Very specific time, don't you think, Matt? It's weird.
4: It's weird, yeah. It's weird that it goes back that far.
3: It's weird that it goes back that far. That's A.
4: What was he up to?
3: But B, I would argue that it makes me want to look into the diary entries from 2014 and say, what was going on then? You know, methinks the science doth protest too much. Why 2014? Why did we need it to start there? The antennas are starting to move a little bit. Anyway, they say, hey, we're going to hold you in contempt. It's 8-5. And Fauci, because Fauci kept leading the Fed. And their argument is, hey, if you take a sweeping presidential pardon, then, and it's actually been established by the Supreme Court. Josh Hawley referenced the case. I'm not going to pretend that I have it at the top of my head. Okay, you all know I don't have Supreme Court cases floating around in here. There's too much important stuff going on for me to keep tabs on that. But his argument was, if you have a presidential pardon, you're not going to get in trouble at this point. You have immunity, so you have to give us the information. That's kind of the least you can do. If I was a lawyer, Matt, first of all, I'd be a terrible lawyer. But that would be the kind of argument I'd get up and make. I'd be like, no. I wouldn't be citing You got immunity for this. The least you can do is tell us the truth now. I don't care what the precedent is. Be a good guy and tell us what you know. You're not going to go to jail for it. The least you can do is with us. But that's why they held him in contempt. And now I can only imagine what the diary entry must say. Oh, look at this. Look at this. I'm going to do it again. Now I can only imagine what the diary entry must say.
0: Dear diary,
3: how are you?
0: I am fine. Okay.
3: Matt!
0: You got me.
3: That's not, no, I wanted the Britney Spears!
4: I know.
3: Oh my gosh. This is not the opening I had planned. I'm going to rip it up and throw it out. I'm going to do it one more time. And I hope it's worth it for this bit. I can only imagine what Dr. Fauci's diary says today. Dear diary. God. Lord, help me. Help me, Rhonda. Dear diary. This is what I think Fauci's... This is what I think it says. Dear diary. Just when I thought I couldn't hate that curly-haired imbecile any more than I already do, they vote to hold me in contempt. How dare he? He has no idea what it means to be the science. But I'm sure Fauci's big mad. One of the guys on that committee is Senator Bernie Moreno. And he's been in the news a lot lately. And I haven't covered this story, but I've been following it and I've been talking to people about it. And I think I'm going to talk about it right now with the audience. I don't know how many people are in tune with what's going on here. So I'm just going to give you kind of a slight rundown of the situation. It's a really, really sad situation where Bernie Moreno's daughter, Emily, was married. I don't know what their current situation is. I think they're trying to get divorced. I don't know if they already are. To this congressman, Max Miller. And they have a daughter together. And they are divorced, by the way. Sorry, I should add that in. They're divorced. So his daughter, Emily, was married to Max Miller. And they have a daughter together, and it came out recently that he was abusive, allegedly abusive, during their marriage. She's accused him of being abusive. And among the allegations included that he physically abused her and endangered their young daughter. Now, he's denied the allegations. And what happened after the story came out, and I was really surprised by this. I can usually see how stories are going to go as far as how the media is going to receive the information, then how they're going to disseminate it, what the narrative is going to be. But sometimes they're so sick and twisted and evil that I can't really see that far ahead. I'm only human, you know? I'm only just a girl. I don't know. And then I see the story, I'm like, oh, my heart breaks for this guy. And they all, immediately the narrative becomes like, and he didn't say anything because they didn't want to lose the House seat, so he didn't say anything about Max Miller because politics matters more to him than his daughter and his granddaughter. He doesn't care if this guy's a monster. He just wants the Republicans to still have power. And I was like, whoa, that's a crazy, crazy accusation to make. That this man, who seems normal to me, would put aside his daughter's safety and feelings and well-being in order to maintain political power or to help this guy, Max Miller, maintain political power. It just didn't add up to me. And then he was asked about it. He was on his way to the elevator. He was in the Capitol, and he was surrounded by reporters, including by TMZ. And they were asking him about this very, very controversial situation that is brewing. And I wanted to play some of this sound, and I want to take calls from you guys, because the reason this story sticks out to me so much is because I cannot imagine anything scarier as a parent than having to share custody with someone who is more concerned with like causing pain. Or, and this is just my read on it. So this is all, you know, just speculation, but if you're dealing with someone who is more interested in scoring points or winning, I guess is a nicer way to say it, just like winning, winning arguments, being a nuisance, creating a headache for you, and that supersedes them wanting to be a good parent or be a decent person, I cannot imagine anything more frightening than having to hand over your child to this person for multiple days at a time. And so when Bernie Moreno was asked about this, and his explanation, by the way, for why he hasn't come forward with it, which you wouldn't believe the amount of comments he gets, like, well, so what took you so long? Why did you wait 2 years to talk about the fact that this man is allegedly abusing your daughter and granddaughter? And he's like, my daughter didn't want me to say this. Does it ever occur to people that some people out there, some women out there, do not want the worst parts of their life exposed to the entire world? Like, I know we've gotten very used to, as a society, people having nothing private and wanting to share everything and wanting to go on and do these massive interviews and point a finger at somebody and have the whole world. But does it ever occur that maybe this young woman is more concerned with her 2-year-old daughter than she is about the entire world turning on her ex-husband? Like, maybe that was her priority, was I want to keep this, I want to de-escalate. Maybe she's afraid. She's afraid that once everyone catches on to what a jerk this guy is, that he's going to be more angry and more vindictive to her. Because that's immediately what occurred to me. I'm like, she probably asked her dad, please don't say anything. I think this is going to go a lot smoother if we don't tick this guy off. And now he's being accused of being a terrible father and grandfather for abiding by his daughter's wishes. Let's have, this is Bernie Moreno answering questions about this. This is Cut 10.
1: I don't know what that means.
2: What did you think of Miller telling Trump he could still win the election?
1: Look, I don't care about the politics of this. I hope that you guys understand. Maybe I hope you never have to understand what my daughter's been through, what my daughter's going through, what my wife is going through, my my two boys and my other daughter are going through. This is truly the seventh level of hell. This has been a horrific experience for my entire family. My daughter specifically did not want this to be out in the public. That's why she asked me to stay, lower the temperature.
3: Yeah, and then he goes on. He says his daughter lives in constant fear of this man. He says he holds his breath every time he has to, every time this guy has his granddaughter in his custody, he holds his breath until she comes back, which is just, I think anyone with children or grandchildren can understand that feeling completely. Then he goes on to talk about the blue bunny, and this has become like a story all on its own. The daughter has, she's like 2 and a half, she has a little blue bunny that she needs to go to sleep. And they asked, they had the daughter, and Bernie Moreno and his daughter and his granddaughter, they were all together. And they picked her up, and then they realized that they didn't have the blue bunny, that this man, Max Miller, the father, had the blue bunny. And they asked him if they could get it back. And Bernie Moreno accuses him of, like, holding the bunny hostage. Well, what happened today... And this is how it gets. This is how really bad toxic relationships go. People get very vindictive. And if you're married to someone or, you know, divorced from someone who seems to me like a narcissist, this is how it's going to play out. But then this guy, Max Miller, today, and this is the part that I said to myself, I'm talking about this on the show. He puts out all these receipts thinking that he's going to prove Bernie Moreno's a liar. I'm going to prove it. Look at all these text messages about the blue money. All these messages do is prove this guy is a psychopath. They say, hey, can we send our... he gets a text from this guy who he has a prior back and forth with. And the guy says, hey, I'm going to swing by and get the bunny. Bernie told me that you have it, so I'll swing by. He then proceeds to text the person who's like supposed to be the in-between between him and his wife during this separation or divorce. And he says... This is completely inappropriate. I'm not giving the bunny to, I'm not handing the bunny over to this man if they want, blah, blah. He does exactly what Bernie Moreno said and held this bunny hostage for multiple days. And he's putting out these messages thinking they're making him look good. And people are like, you look crazy. It's just, I have a lot to say on this. It's 844-500-4242. Crazy story. We'll take your calls when we come back.
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14: Your opinion matters, and we want to hear it. 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
17: And I'll show you what the autopsy is telling us in Michigan, how the major college towns in that state voted. You ready? Here it is now. He won by 53 in Ypsilanti, 36 in East Lansing, 36, 31, 30, 28. That's a clean sweep, all right? What did she do with major black towns across the state? She won by 53 points, 49 points.

0: wasn't there. So that's Bill Hemmer from Fox, and he's talking about how Abdul El Sayed, the DSA star from Michigan, who's running in the Senate against Mike Rogers, didn't fare too well at all with black people. And this is a problem a lot of these DSA candidates are having. A lot of these Democrats are having right now, these stars, these rising stars, they're not connecting with black voters. And that's a key part of their demographic. That's a key part of their voting demographic that they need. And why is that? Why is this guy who is constantly telling us about racism and Islamophobia and all these other things, why is it that he's only connecting with rich, white, progressive, highly educated liberals? I don't know. Beats me. I have no idea why he wouldn't be connecting. I have no idea why the guy who's campaigning with a man who said America deserves 9/11 and he doesn't have any patriotism isn't connecting with black voters. That one, they're going to have to spend millions of dollars trying to study that one. The Hassan Piker thing, though, amuses me because I said this yesterday. And John Fetterman, I don't know if he listens to the Grace Curley show. Perhaps he does. I actually said it when I was filling in for Howie, so maybe he listens to the Howie Carr show. I said, I'm curious to see now, because this Hassan Piker, he's the one who's dropping all the F-bombs, and, you know, he's the streamer, which that word makes me depressed. The fact that we have that now, where you can identify as a, I don't even know what it means, Matt. Don't explain it to me. I don't want to know. I don't want to know. Ignorance, it might not be bliss, but it's better than knowing what that means. But he has been a loudmouth wingman for Abdul El Sayed. And he called all the Democrats, like we just talked about, these Democrats who didn't come out and vote for him and voted for Stevens, he called them Islamophobic pieces of bleep. So I guess those black people who didn't vote for El Sayed are Islamophobic. But now El Sayed is doing the morning shows and the MS Now and all that stuff. And he keeps being asked about Piker. And Bernie Sanders is getting asked about Piker. And so the question becomes, is he going to tell Hassan Piker, thanks, but pipe down?
1: Stack it up. Stack it up with Uncle Silverman. You stack it up.
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3: This is a Bloomberg Money Minute. The FDA approving a new flu vaccine for people age 50 and older made by Moderna, which is using the same mRNA technology it used in a successful COVID-19 vaccine. It's called mFluVisa. It offers a version for people older than 65. It should be available at drugstores and doctor's offices soon. Moderna shares, though, actually down about 3% elsewhere on Wall Street. Stocks are moving lower this hour, trading in a pretty narrow range for most of the session ahead of Friday's July jobs report and as investors await any update out of Iran and reopening that Strait of Hormuz. The Dow down 2/3 of 1% right now. The Nasdaq down a small fraction. The S&P lower by 0.25%. And oil is close to $78 a barrel. Shares of DoorDash are higher. It raised its outlook, saying more subscribers are getting more food and grocery deliveries. And Pedialyte is the latest company removing all artificial dyes from its liquids, powders, and freezer pops. Tom Busby, Bloomberg Radio.
4: ABC News, I'm Brian Clark. Senate Majority Leader John Thune says reports of the military running low on key munitions are concerning. ABC contributor and former Deputy Assistant Secretary of Defense Mick Mulroy says
5: that is, of course, concern militarily from a security point of view, but it also somewhat restricts the president's decision making when it comes to escalating, not escalating, and how long this war will last. So this does have a direct strategic and tactical impact on our operations.
4: White House Press Secretary Karoline Leavitt said a Washington Post reported dust-up between President Trump and Defense Secretary Pete Hegseth over the stockpile, quote, never happened. A Senate committee voted to hold Dr. Anthony Fauci in contempt of Congress after he refused to answer their questions last week. And federal officials say jalapeno peppers linked to a salmonella outbreak have been traced to a grower in Mexico. The FDA says 93% of people they interviewed reported eating at a Mexican-style restaurant in a one-month period.
6: 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A 21-year-old person is dead after they were found by Portland police lying in the breakdown lane of 295 next to the Tookie's Bridge walking path.
7: Officers say they were called to the scene just before 10 last night on a report of an injured person, and that person later died at Maine Medical Center. Police say a suspect has been taken into custody and there's no danger to the public. They say the cause and manner of death will be determined by the state medical examiner. Jason Taylor, News Radio, WGAN.
6: Lawyers representing the family of the Colombian man killed by an ICE agent in Biddeford are asking neighbors to share any video they might have. The killing of Yoan Sebastian Guerrero near a Biddeford intersection last month has sparked protests and calls for a thorough investigation. The federal agents at the scene were not equipped with functioning body cameras, and so far no video of the shooting has surfaced. Biddeford Mayor Liam LaFountain shared the request from Guerrero's lawyers for video on social media. And Westbrook City Council has approved a plan allowing high school students to ride the Metro bus for free. The pilot program will last for 1 year and begin at the end of August, providing 700 students with free Metro bus passes. According to the Portland Press Herald, the agreement will cost the city $34,000 a year at most, which will be funded by rental vehicle registrations. There was also discussion at Monday night's meeting about the possibility of adding a new bus stop near the high school, a decision that will ultimately be left to the Metro Bus program and city staff. And now your latest forecast from AccuWeather's Andy Robb.
8: This afternoon, clouds and sunshine, humid a high 88, cloudy tonight, low 69, cloudy and humid a thunderstorm in spots in the afternoon for tomorrow with a high Friday 89.
6: It's 88 and sunny in Windham. 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
10: Welcome back. The headline right now in Fox, Fauci could face prosecution after contempt vote. They keep showing that photo of him when he's walking with his wife after this hearing. Remember, it came out the next day. The New York Post, they're great. They're like TMZ without... take the Harvey out of TMZ, which is just perfect. I don't know if people saw this. Harvey, what's his last name? Is it Harvey Levin?
11: I think it's Levin.
10: Harvey Levin, right? He gave like, oh my God. He was on the verge of tears talking about Fauci, what they did to that. Look what they did to my beautiful boy. Oh, Fauci! Why would they do this to you? Stick to Lady Gaga, Harvey. Leave the Dr. Fauci stuff to me. This is my neighborhood. Anyway, they keep showing the picture of Fauci when he said, I don't know why I'm so silly today. Silly, silly, silly. He's in like exercise shorts and a Iron Man t-shirt and he's with his wife and he's got his phone out. He looks like a real Karen. He's got his phone out and he's power walking, you know? You can tell that whatever walk he was on, he was getting his steps in and he's yelling into that phone. And I guess the reporter from the New York Post said he was dropping F-bombs, which... He cussed a little in those emails. He cussed a little. But yeah, not a good day for Fauci. Don't worry, Matt. I'm not going to ask for it. I can see you. I can see you hovering above the mic there. He's getting ready. Not a good day for Fauci's diary.
12: Dear diary.
10: Today I met a boy. All right, so we're talking a little bit. We're a little all over the map today. We're talking about El Said. We're talking about Bernie Moreno. I do want to get back to Bernie Moreno in 1 second. But I want to mention about Abdul El Said and the socialist takeover. Fetterman has put it as they're colonizing the Democrat Party, which I think is beautiful. I think James Carville would agree with him. But what we have here is a failure to communicate. Because he keeps telling us, and these socialists keep telling us, that they are the future of the Democrat Party. And yet, black voters, which I always thought black voters were a big part of the Democrat Party, are not resonating with these candidates. And rather than asking why, their minions like Hassan Piker are just calling people Islamophobic. I don't know if that's what you need to win people over, but let's take a little bit of Harry Enten reacting to some of these numbers coming out of Michigan. This is cut one.
13: Billy Stevens, in your Columbia blue, you've got Abdullah Syed. And what you see here is you see that Haley Stevens did particularly well in this corridor. And what's in this corridor? Well, there are a lot of working class voters and a lot of African American voters. Abdullah Syed did very poorly amongst these groups in the primary. It's going to be very interesting to see whether or not he can bring them into the tent. Come the general election, bring those swing voters with them, because where Abdullah Syed did well, to be honest with you, were really just college towns. That's where he really ran up the score. This is Ann Arbor. Ann Arbor's in this county, and Ann Arbor, of course, is the University of Michigan. We zone out a little bit.
10: You know what's becoming the truest idiom or expression, I don't know what it's called, is like, you go to college to get stupider. This really is a prime example of it. All these highly educated people are convinced that $25 billion free buses are going to be the thing that's going to make them happy. It's not. I'm here to tell you the oldest expression in the book, which I understood at age like 7. There's no such thing as a free lunch. You know, when you start to understand this, I'm going to explain it to people. I wonder if everyone else has an experience like this. You'll be hanging out with someone when you're a kid, and they're annoying or they're rude, but they have a cool house or they have a trampoline, you know, or they have a water slide or something like that. And you're thinking, the water slide's really great. I hate this person's company, but that slide, man, I get on that slide, I feel alive, you know? I could go on that slide 6,000 times. It's wonderful. After the second or third play date, you say, this is too much. This is not worth the free slide. I would rather go to a water park and ask my parents to pay the fee than go on this free slide and hang out with this person who is obnoxious. I wonder if what I just explained, it didn't make any sense to Matt. I can already tell. Completely bamboozled.
11: I was trying to equate it to my life experience, my truth. And
10: it doesn't have to be a water slide, though, Matt.
11: No.
10: Walk me through.
11: At that point in time, I didn't care how much I hated the person.
10: It was just, you needed that
11: it
10: PlayStation.
11: It was the PlayStation overall.
10: It was like
11: yes.
10: Oxygen for you.
11: Yeah, and then once I got my own PlayStation, I stopped
10: you told
11: going
10: all these people,
11: over
10: yeah.
11: and venturing in that area.
10: They're knocking on your door. You're like, get out. It was all transactional, and the transaction has ended.
11: They come to the door, and you're like, oh, sorry, I'm not,
10: just duck.
11: I hurt my leg.
10: You duck behind the counter. Yeah, no one's home. Get out of here. Yeah, but my point in saying that is there is no such thing as a free lunch. There is no such thing as a free water slide. You're paying one way or the other. And so if you think that free childcare is not going to, at some point when the city is in a $7 billion deficit, come back and bite you in the behind, or you're not going to pay for it in some aspect or some facet of your life, you never learned the water slide lesson, is all I'm saying. You never learned the water slide lesson. Now listen to this Michigan voter, because the big question here with this DSA situation is, the voters who went out for Stevens, are they going to hold their nose and vote for El-Sayed? I think it's a really risky, risky gamble for the Democrats. Take a listen to this Michigan voter. Cut 5.
14: If El-Sayed wins, I will not vote Democrat. I'll switch over. And I'll vote for a candidate with character, whoever that might be.
10: Another person who's one of these DSA stars is the woman running in Wisconsin. And we played these cuts the other day where she said she wants to cancel. She had tweeted that she wanted Thanksgiving to be canceled because of its racist, violent origins. And now she's backing down on that, and she's actually saying that it's like her favorite holiday. She answered, I'm a chef, which I don't see what that has to do with it. I really don't. But sure. And Francesca Hong must be more coming out about her, because Bernie Sanders will not endorse her. He says, Jared, oh, I don't usually weigh into gubernatorial races, so I'm going to stay out of this one. You're telling me, old man. You're telling me, old man socialist, old man millionaire socialist, that you're endorsing the guy whose best buddy said that we deserve 9/11, and you're writing that off as, well, he's a streamer. He streams for 3 hours a day. You're going to make a lot of mistakes when you're streaming for that long. Who amongst us hasn't said America deserves 9/11? Come on now. My Bernie Sanders is getting really good. Do you agree?
15: Blah, blah, blah, blah, blah, blah, blah, blah.
11: Yes, it's pretty good.
10: You don't agree. See, I can just tell by the way you said
11: I
10: that.
11: I gave you as much enthusiasm as a candidate who said, I don't like Thanksgiving, it should be canceled. Said, well, it's my favorite holiday.
10: I'm a chef.
11: That looked like a hostage video.
10: Yeah, a lot of her videos. The only time she made a video that didn't look like a hostage video was the one where she was saying that she thinks Trump should get 86th, and she was dropping F-bombs. That's something I noticed about these Democrats. They have a really hard time talking in public unless they're talking about their hatred for Trump. That just flows out of them. You know, it's like what they say, write what you know to authors. Talk about what you know. It seems the only thing they have a real grasp on is how much they hate Trump and want to hurt him. That's why it just comes out so naturally. It just flows, man. They enter a flow state, as the kids say. But yeah, Francesca Hong, Bernie Sanders won't endorse. Do you know how crazy? I mean, if I'm Francesca Hong, I'm looking at this going, you're endorsing the guy who thinks America deserved 9/11, or at least he's really good friends with the guy who does. He wants to defund the police, and you won't throw your hat behind me? You won't help me out? Well, what did I do besides the whole Thanksgiving thing in everything else I've ever said my entire career? But like, I don't get, well, where's the line here? I want to know, why are some of these DSAs not meeting the Bernie Sanders standard sandwich, and some of them are? That's the question. Okay, let's go back to a different Bernie Moreno. This story, because I talked about it in the opening and I'm not done with it yet. If you haven't been following, Bernie Moreno's daughter is married to this guy, Max Miller. And Max Miller is a congressman. And there have been accusations that Bernie Moreno didn't come forward with the fact that Max Miller is allegedly an abusive bleep bleep to his daughter and his granddaughter because he wanted to help the Republicans maintain power, or he didn't want to risk any sort of losing of a seat. So therefore, he threw his daughter and granddaughter under the bus. I find that to be laughable. I think that just listening to this guy talk to reporters outside that elevator, you absolutely can sense that he is authentically disturbed by what is happening, that he is heartbroken by what is happening. And this guy, Max Miller, by the way, keeps going on TV. He keeps going on some sort of publicity tour to try to salvage his reputation. It's not working. If I'm his PR person, his PR consultant, I'm telling him, let's put a pause. Let's put a pin in the TV hits. They're not going the way we thought they were. And a perfect example of this actually came from, and this is just goes to show you that a broken clock is right twice a day. Even a broken clock is right. Yeah, right? Rick Santorum, was he the one who said that and messed it up? Anyway, Jake Tapper, of all people, manages to catch this guy in a major lie. Take a listen, because the wife, Emily Moreno, Bernie Moreno's daughter, said that the daughter told her that Max Miller had said he wanted to hurt the mom. Now listen to this exchange, because there's a key part of it. This is cut 13.
16: Because there is a police report from the suspected child abuse incident in February involving your daughter, and that report details that the child protection team says that your child had a right clavicle fracture and, quote, a bruise that accompanies the injury that appears to be in a handprint and appears to have been inflicted, unquote. Now, your ex-wife stated to police that your child told her in the days leading up to the discovery of the injury, quote, daddy kill you. And your ex-wife also said your child had said, daddy angry, and daddy's house is scary. Now, according to your wife, your daughter articulated these statements to children and family services. So can you explain why your child may have said those things?
15: Jake, I wish you could talk to my beautiful baby girl. She can't string together sentences like that. She's 2.5 years old. She doesn't have the ability to articulate any of what you just said. That is an entire fabrication of the truth.
17: Watch, listen to this part right here.
15: Video, actual documentation.

0: these investigations.
1: He caught him.
0: I've said
1: that. Pause
0: it
1: right there. He caught him in such a lie. So she can say one sentence when it works for you, but then it's unfathomable that she could come up with another sentence when it works against you. This guy, and I listened to the, or I read the exchange, because Max Miller, by the way, Max Miller is digging his own grave here. This poor woman, Emily Marino, didn't have to prove to anybody, and it's hard. It's hard when, I'm sure when you're a woman, you come out and you say, this guy's a bad guy, a lot of people are going to say, oh, she's just a crazy ex-wife, she's bitter, didn't work out, blah, blah, blah. Because you do see that stuff play out oftentimes. Where both sides get, everything gets so compounded over time that it's like people hate each other. You can't figure out, is this actually a bad person or did things just go wrong? This woman has been vindicated. And by the way, all at, because of the things he's putting out. He's vindicating her every step of the way. He releases all these text messages and tags Bernie Marino and says, please stop the lies. As everyone can see in the below screenshots, mine and your daughter's parenting coordinator reached out about the bunny, asking if you can come pick it up for me after she forgot it at my house. I said, sure. Then a man who was not in our approved list reaches out to me offering to come to my house to get the bunny, to which I said it was inappropriate of him to insert himself in the family business. So Bernie Marino was going to come get this bunny. And then some guy that they both know, by the way, mutual connection between Bernie Marino and this guy, Max Miller, says, I'm going to swing by. If you want to leave the bunny in the mailbox, I'll get it. That's what causes him to reach out to the coordinator to throw this hissy fit, to say he's not going to put the bunny in the mailbox. It's inappropriate, blah, blah, blah. Anyone could tell you that this guy is a manipulator. He's a gaslighter. And he's more concerned with his own image and winning. It's all about winning with this guy than it is about his daughter. And I'll tell you another thing. Bernie Marino said he's scared for his daughter. I don't blame him. And I don't blame her for staying as far away from this guy as possible. One thing my dad told me when I was younger is if you ever end a relationship with someone and they say to you, hey, can we meet up one last time? Can I meet you here? Can I just tell you? No. No. Because that's when these things go wrong. That's when someone like this, I'm just saying, they cannot be trusted. He seems so evil. Listening to all this stuff, he really does need psychological help, which I guess it's alleged that he privately has admitted that. But I would suggest go get it, because this stuff is not making you look good. And I feel really bad. Listen to Bernie Marino here. This is Cut 11.
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1: 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That's not what you say. I fully believe him. We'll be right back. 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It's 844-500-4242. 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
10: And you can vote in the poll question by going to gracecurlyshow.com. Which would you rather, a moderate Republican who can win or a MAGA Republican who might lose?
9: A moderate Republican who can win.
10: A moderate Republican who can win has 73%.
9: Should
10: a MAGA
9: be higher,
10: Republican,
9: guys.
10: Who might lose has 27%.
9: Should be higher. We're not dealing. Okay, again, to go back to the Sarah Huckabee Sanders quote, which I love, it's not Republican versus Democrat. It's insane people versus not insane people. That's what we got to be aiming for. If it's a MAGA candidate who could win, great. But a good example is Mike Lindell, MyPillow. I don't think he's going to win that. And that should have been something that we'd be in contention for. Like we should have been contenders. And this is guaranteed. This is a headline from CNN, so it's skewed. But I saw this today and I was like, oh, what did we do? It says, MyPillow founder, election denier, former crack addict, governor? And listen, I'm not holding any of that stuff against Mike Lindell. But I'm seeing the campaign he's running, and I am holding that against him. I don't think he's going to win. And I know he's MAGA. I know he's loyal to Trump. But I want to win things. If I got to give a little to get a little, that's okay. But we got to win. Because we're dealing with people who hate America, who hate Jews, who hate white people, who hate capitalism. So we got to start focusing.
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0: Hi, Jason Taylor. 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
14: From ABC News, I'm Brian Clark. Almost 6 months since the U.S. first attacked Iran, new concerns in Washington. One focuses on reports of a dwindling stockpile of air defense missiles. ABC's Louis Martinez covers the Pentagon.
15: We're talking about the THAAD missile system. We're talking about the Patriot missile system. A think tank earlier this month put out information that said that the Patriot missiles have been depleted by two-thirds and the THAADs by half. We have confirmed that reporting. We also know from U.S. officials that the number of TACM and PRISM missiles are, quote, extremely low.
14: The White House has pushed back on reports of shortages. Another concern focuses on how casualties are counted. The Pentagon said there was a technical error, and today Senate Democrats introducing legislation to end that practice. Democratic Senator Tammy Duckworth of Illinois said this affects pensions and benefits.
16: Well, it's about being first and foremost upfront and honest with the American people. Trump's illegal war is deeply unpopular, and he knows it.
14: The FDA has approved Moderna's mRNA flu vaccine for adults over 50.
17: The shot was found to be 27% more effective than the standard vaccine. The new approval comes after an intense flu season last year that saw some of the highest rates of doctor's visits, hospitalizations, and deaths from the virus.
14: That's ABC's Yuri Benajap. A Senate committee voted to hold Dr. Anthony Fauci in contempt of Congress for refusing to answer questions last week. Chair Rand Paul says he'll refer the matter directly to the Department of Justice. Meanwhile, Todd Blanche's bid to lead the department as attorney general still uncertain as some Republicans threaten to vote no.
18: Cassidy actually did speak yesterday, to which he said that he's worried that Trump is just basically going after his political enemies. And I'm sure behind closed doors, he wants assurances from Todd Blanche that that is not his intention, that he doesn't view himself as Trump's personal attorney.
14: You're listening to ABC News.
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21: 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A 21-year-old person is dead after being found by Portland police lying in the breakdown lane of 295 adjacent to the Tookies Bridge walking path.
22: Officers say they were called to the scene just before 10 last night on a report of an injured person, and that person later died at Maine Medical Center. Police say a suspect has been taken into custody and there's no danger to the public. They say the cause and manner of death will be determined by the state medical examiner. Jason Taylor, News Radio WGAN.
21: A 78-year-old motorcyclist from Freeport was killed when investigators say he appeared to suffer a medical event before striking the median on 295 last night. State police say Edmund Goodman was heading northbound in Freeport when he left the roadway and traveled onto the grass-covered median, then hit the raised edge of a crossover. Troopers say the impact caused the motorcycle to overturn multiple times, ejecting Goodman, who died at the scene. No other vehicles were involved in that crash. Westbrook City Council has approved a plan allowing high school students to ride the Metro bus for free. The pilot program will last for 1 year and begin at the end of August, providing 700 students with free Metro bus passes. According to the Portland Press Herald, the agreement will cost the city $34,000 a year at most, which will be funded by rental vehicle registrations. The town of Gray has approved a moratorium on new data centers until January. The unanimous decision by the town council this week makes Gray the latest in a growing list of Maine communities that have placed moratoriums on data centers. Maine Governor Jana Mills vetoed a statewide moratorium on data centers during the last legislative session. According to the Press Herald, Gray's town council will use that time to develop regulations for data center projects. And the Oceanarium and Education Center in Bar Harbor is opening up to people with developmental disabilities and autism after hosting individuals from Down East Horizons yesterday. Down East Horizons Executive Director Tony Zambrano says the people they serve would surprise you.
23: Some people say, well, they can't do that. Well, that's not true. Just give them the opportunity. They can work magic.
21: Zambrano credits generous donors who make special trips possible for people with developmental disabilities. Down East Horizons has provided community-based services for people with those disabilities for 5 decades. And now your latest forecast from AccuWeather's Andy Robb.
24: Clouds and sunshine. Humid this afternoon, high 88. Cloudy and humid for tonight, low 69. Tomorrow, cloudy, humid, a thunderstorm in spots in the afternoon, high 89. And on Saturday, a thunderstorm, high 83. Sunday, a shower or two, high 88.
21: It's 80 degrees and sunny in York. I'm Frankie Azzarata, News Radio WGAN.
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9: My producer today, Matt, just had a great question. He said, do you think maybe Bernie Sanders didn't endorse Francesca Hong because he didn't want to make her uncomfortable with the proximity to whiteness that he would bring? I think that you could be onto something there. I mean, if she is so uncomfortable with any proximity to whiteness that she would bring up her own child who's biracial, I got to assume Bernie Sanders is definitely going to check that box. So, you know what, Matt? Touche. I forgive you for the whole diary snafu. You're back in my good graces, good sir. All right, switching gears now. We got a big local story. I'm sure you guys have been watching this summer in Boston as violent crime just continues. This is from the Boston Herald. It says, Boston's summer of violence, Dorchester fatal daylight shooting continues wave. So let's go through this. Just a quick rundown. Wednesday, man shot dead at Blue Hill Ave. Monday, one man shot dead and four others injured just after midnight outside of Little Haiti International Cuisine. Howie's been covering that story a lot in his show. Sunday, police called to a shooting around 1:24 a.m. And found the victim of East Boston, then taken to a hospital where he was pronounced dead. July 22nd, 27-year-old Bedford man arrested for allegedly killing someone on Boston Common. July 18th, police discovered an 18-year-old woman suffering from a single gunshot wound in a bedroom of a Mattapan rental home. July 15th, a 29-year-old man dies after being shot shortly before noon on York Street in Dorchester. July 4th, we covered a lot after July 4th. It was a very violent weekend. Two people were killed out of the 13 shot in Boston during what Mayor Michelle Wu called a long and difficult 4th of July night. June 22nd, a 19-year-old was shot to death on Milton Avenue. And June 20th, Ibram Matos wreaked havoc on the Mattapan community by allegedly pulling up onto a busy sidewalk before hitting and killing a 32-year-old who was trying to go to her bank in Mattapan. That is the list in the Boston Herald, and that is the what Mayor Wu calls the safest city in America. Joining us now is City Councilor Ed Flynn. Ed, before we get into what we can do about this and what you have proposed, give me your reaction to that list.
0: Grace, it's good to be with you. The list highlights how crime and violence is significantly escalating in our city. Crime is up. Residents are fearful about particular times to be outside in their neighborhood. And workers in downtown Boston have said to me they don't want to come into downtown anymore because of the declining conditions, quality of life in downtown Boston. We have a significant problem as it relates to we don't have enough police officers in the city, and they're consistently working 16 hours a day. We have a major crisis on our hand. We need to acknowledge it and move forward with programs and ways to improve public safety and quality of life issues. It's about leadership.
9: One of the issues that you have talked about ad nauseum is the lack of police recruitments and how the numbers, the decreasing numbers, are leading to Boston cops being outnumbered in a lot of cases. One of the stories that I was surprised didn't catch on a little bit more, but I'm sure caused you a little bit of pushback from your fellow city councilors, was you actually floated the idea just a few weeks ago of bringing in the National Guard to help with some of this violence. I cannot imagine, Councilor Flynn, that that was well received with your coworkers.
0: Grace, it was not well received with my coworkers, but I needed to propose it because it forces us to have a conversation that things are so bad in this city that we need to have a serious conversation about bringing in the National Guard. We just can't have Boston police officers working 16 hours a day consistently. We know no one's on top of their game after 14, 12, 15 hours a day. We're putting police in a position to fail. And that's not healthy for the police. That's not healthy for their family or the city. And, Grace, we know when there's a difficult situation and a police officer's on his or her 15th hour and a questionable issue might come up, we know that that police officer is not supported at Boston City Hall. So I'm asking my colleagues, why are we putting police officers in a position to fail or to set them up just because we're afraid to provide the critical leadership to hire more police officers. It's very unfair to police officers and their families, and it's very unfair to the residents of Boston. But I also, just to answer

0: directly, Grace. I served 24 years in the Navy. I know the National Guard. They've been there for the residents of the Massachusetts. I know how important they are. They support Boston during the marathon. During the pandemic, they went into nursing homes and helped with vaccinations and medical support. I don't think of them as a negative asset. I think of them as a positive asset. So I know there is major pushback from my colleagues, but I have respect for the National Guard because I know the critical work they provide.
1: Ed Flynn, I wanted to ask you, I'm speaking with City Councilor Ed Flynn, about some of the other leaders in Boston, because I've been seeing your face on the local news in a lot of these headlines calling for at least working towards a solution to bring down this violent crime. I have to say, when I look at Governor Maura Healey signing this PROTECT Act to limit ICE access to courts and hospitals, and then I see Mayor Wu signing on to letters urging Congress to reconsider the temporary protected status for Haitians, I'm not seeing the same level of urgency from some of these political leaders in our state when it comes to these shootings and this violent crime that I'm seeing from you. They seem to be focused on other issues. Are you noticing that?
0: Yeah, that's exactly right, Grace. A majority of city councilors want to focus on national politics, national issues, and they don't necessarily want to deal with city issues, public safety, quality of life, nuts and bolts, you know, fixing potholes, addressing crime, fixing our schools. They don't want to deal with those issues. They would rather deal with the national politics. And, you know, Grace, it's easier politically to criticize Donald Trump than it is to tackle crime in Boston. Because in Boston, when you criticize Trump, it only makes your poll numbers go up. But when you tackle violent crime in Boston, that's difficult to solve. So if it's difficult to solve, they'd rather not get engaged in the subject at all. Because you do get a lot of criticism when you're involved in every single quality of life issue, neighborhood issue, public safety issue like I am. But that's what my constituents in Boston residents expect from me. They expect the best leadership I can provide, and they also want me to tackle difficult issues in the city of Boston. I'm not afraid to get involved in controversial issues, and for me, I don't care about the politics. I'm trying to do what I think is best for the residents of the city.
1: I wanted to ask you about State Senator Nick Collins and this race for re-election. He's someone who's crossed Mayor Wu, and he's learning what happens when you do that. But what's very interesting is that Governor Maura Healey, and this is from Mass Daily News, yesterday landed the sharpest public blow of her tenure on Boston Mayor Michelle Wu, formally endorsing State Senator Nick Collins for re-election over Wu's chosen challenger, LaToya Gale, in the first Suffolk District Democratic primary. Now, I've tried, or, you know, I've asked around whether or not Nick Collins would want to come on. I understand how, you know, if you're trying to appeal in Boston, in Massachusetts, this might not be the platform you want to go on, I guess. But what is your read on this race? And tell me what your reaction is to Maura Healey pushing Mayor Wu aside for this and standing by Nick Collins.
0: Well, I'm glad that Governor Healey endorsed Senator Collins. I know they have a great working relationship together, and I have a great relationship with the governor as well, try to work on issues that we agree on, especially on veterans and military families. But I also know that Senator Collins plays a critical role at the State House on economic development related issues, jobs and job training. And he's a key player at the State House in getting things done, in moving the Commonwealth forward. And the governor and the speaker have a good relationship with Senator Nick Collins, and he's done an excellent job on behalf of the residents of the city, the residents of the Commonwealth, and he deserves the opportunity to for another term as the state senator. I'm proudly supporting him.
1: Ed, can I just

0: jump in here for a minute. What did he do, as far as you're concerned, that has caused this entire feud with Mayor Wu? What was the straw that broke the camel's back as to why she is so gung-ho on him not winning re-election?
1: I think it has to do with the tax debate that has taken place. Senator Collins, I believe, was on and is on the right side of the issue, standing up for taxpayers and businesses, small businesses across Boston, but also encouraging Boston to provide transparency and fiscal discipline, which we have not. So I think we are fortunate to have a strong leader like Senator Collins up at the State House. And I think that's what the issue in terms of the declining relationship with Mayor Wu and Senator Collins. And I'll be honest with you, Grace, I'm in the same boat as Senator Collins as well, because I stood up and demanded fiscal discipline, fiscal responsibility, transparency, accountability from the city government. So, I'm also in a challenging environment, and I expect that someone from City Hall will run against me next year.
0: Yeah, I would expect it to be. You know what, City Councilor? I've talked about this a lot on this show, but you got to be able to look yourself in the mirror, right? Yeah, and you've been in this for a long time, and if standing up for what's right and standing up for the people that you see every day that have put their trust in you, if that means that someone's going to run against you, or maybe even, I don't think it will happen, but maybe someday you lose your spot, at least you can go to bed and put your head on the pillow and know that you did what's right.
1: I agree. And Grace, just an interesting side note. I represent probably one of the most progressive districts in the city, but what I do is I focus on city issues. I focus on nuts and bolts of city government, public safety, quality of life issues, fixing potholes, improving schools, supporting our elderly. And residents still want me to continue to focus on those issues. They want some city councilors to deal with city issues, even though most city councilors now would prefer to work on national issues. So I do think residents respect the fact that I am focused on what is happening in Boston, and I show up every single day to work. I don't mail this job in.
0: Yeah, that used to be how most people operated. Now you are the exception to the rule, unfortunately. City Councilor Ed Flynn, I appreciate your time. We'll talk to you again soon, I'm sure. We will be right back. We'll take your calls. What do you think of the safest city in America? It's not the summer of love here. There's a lot of violence going on in the city of Boston. 844-500-4242. I also want to talk about, because Matt brought it up, not me, the proximity to whiteness. I mean, Matt is just, he's just a few feet away from me right now. The proximity is getting closer and closer. And I guess for you as well, because this goes both ways. I can't hear you. This is just, I still can't hear you. Yeah. We'll talk about it. We'll talk about the proximity to whiteness. We will talk about Francesca Hong. We'll continue to talk about these different DSA candidates, and there's so much. And I have an update for you on the national anthem. Remember that national anthem the other day that went haywire? There's more information about that, so stay with us.
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0: look so proud.
1: You know what's crazy? You know what's crazy?
2: What's so crazy?
1: I would blend perfectly with these ladies. Listen.
2: That's not a good thing.
1: Sauce right and rides on over perilous fight. Okay. This is a group that I could join. I feel intimidated sometimes when I'm trying to harmonize with other singers. With them, I feel at home. That was a national anthem that went viral, and people were making fun of the lead singer. She's from the band that did that song, Dancing in Chicago, down in New Orleans, dancing in the street. You don't even have to play it, Matt. I just did it for you. Because Lord knows today, these cops, he's going to start playing Dear Diary now. Yeah, and their big hit was 1964. Okay? So they bring out this lady, and it's a

0: disaster. People are saying it was worse than Fergie's. And now there's another piece of the puzzle falls into place, Matt. You were the one who broke this to me. Go ahead, tell us. Let's see if the mic's on. Let's see if we can get this.
1: So before they actually performed it, I'm assuming at a mic check, they were going through rehearsing, and the backup singers were backup singing, and she was not happy.
0: The lead singer there.
1: Yeah, the lead singer was not happy with their backup singing. She, I think, yelled at one of them for singing a line she was supposed to sing.
0: Oh, that wasn't the issue, by the way.
1: Okay,
0: someone should, I'm saying someone should have told her that that's the, not the thing you should be worried about.
2: Or the land of the free.
0: She knew. She knew. She knew. I mean, she had to have known, right?
1: She was just lashing out at the backup singer.
0: The thing about the national anthem is I've heard people before where you can tell they start too high or on the wrong key, and it's like you do kind of want to say, can I start over? But that's a big no-no in showbiz. You have to keep going. But I think we should change that. I think we should let singers, if they start the national anthem and they think this is going to go poorly, we give them, you get one, it's like golf, you get one redo, you get one try again, pitch pipe, oh, pitch pipe, and then we start again. It's too much. If you started a bad note and then you got to finish that whole song, by the end of it, we're all white knuckling on our chairs. We have, there's nowhere to go but up.
1: I just like when the national anthem. No. I agree. The national anthem is the hardest song to do in front of people, because if you do mess up, you can't go back.
0: You can't go back. You can't.
1: There's
0: go back.
1: No mulligans.
0: And that is why we get moments like this, though. You know.
1: But we also get moments where, like, the woman who forgot the words to the national anthem, and then everyone started singing it with her. Like, then, that, those are good moments.
0: And then you go and you Google Whitney Houston national anthem when she's in that white tracksuit, and you're like, that's how it's done.

0: back it up.
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3: ABC News, I'm Brian Clark. The Pentagon has blamed a recent change in how it categorizes casualties related to the military operation in Iran as a technical error. But Democratic Senator Tammy Duckworth today is introducing legislation that she says will prevent this from happening. She says it's about being upfront and honest with facts that could have big impacts.
4: There is different statuses for how our service members are treated for their wounds and compensated if they are wounded or killed in a combat operation as opposed to a non-combat injury or death.
3: A Senate committee today voted to hold Dr. Anthony Fauci in contempt for his refusal to answer their questions last week. Committee Chair Rand Paul says he'll refer the vote to the Justice Department. The FDA voted to approve Moderna's first ever mRNA seasonal flu shot for people 50 and older. Data showed the vaccine was 27% more effective than the traditional flu shot. This is ABC News.
5: 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The 78-year-old Freeport man is dead after crashing into the median on 295 last night.
6: State police say Edmund Goodman was operating.

0: Riding the motorcycle northbound in Freeport when he left the roadway and traveled onto the grass-covered median and hit the raised edge of a crossover. Troopers say the impact caused the motorcycle to overturn numerous times, ejecting Goodman, who died at the scene. Investigators believe Goodman likely suffered a medical event moments before leaving the roadway. Jason Taylor, News Radio WGAN.
1: Police say a suspect is in custody after a 21-year-old person was found dead in the breakdown lane of 295 in Portland next to the Tookie's Bridge walking path. Officers said they were called to the scene just before 10 o'clock last night for a report of an injured person. That person later died after being taken to Maine Medical Center. Police say there is no danger to the public. An autopsy was scheduled for today with the official cause and manner of death to be determined by the medical examiner. And kids in a Central Maine family are being praised after raising $4,000 from their lemonade stand to help pay for their father's heart transplant in Boston. Austin Ferland's wife, Jana, says she's extremely proud of her children.
2: They're braver than me, that's for sure. They've shown me how quickly kids can adapt and actually understand what's going on in age-appropriate ways.
1: Austin Ferland received a heart transplant late last month at Mass General in Boston and is now recovering at home. He was diagnosed with an irreversible heart condition in 2019. And now your latest forecast from AccuWeather's Andy Robb.
3: This afternoon, clouds and sunshine, humid a high 88, cloudy tonight, low 69, cloudy and humid a thunderstorm, and spots in the afternoon for tomorrow with a high Friday 89.
1: It's 85 and sunny in Yarmouth. 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
5: Welcome back, everyone, to the Grace Curley Show. And thank you for joining us. We've been having a pretty light show today and having a lot of fun. We are going to switch gears for a few minutes here to cover a very heavy story, which is the Lindsey Clancy trial, which is taking place right now in Massachusetts. And joining us, he's been one of our primary sources as far as figuring out what is going on here, how the jurors are reacting, how this case is playing out. That would be the news director of EastIdahoNews.com, but also the investigative journalist and host of Courtroom Insider, Nate Eaton. Nate, it seems to me by what I've been able to follow while on the air today, that today we have shifted to before these murders took place. So we heard a lot from doctors when Lindsey Clancy had tried to commit suicide, what her state of mind was as she was changing her healthcare proxies. But now we're hearing from people who are kind of giving us more insight into the kind of mother she was and where her mental state was before these things took place. Give me your takeaways from what we've heard so far.
6: Yeah, in fact, they've even gone so far to call witnesses that Lindsey Clancy went to elementary school with. I mean, this today the focus has been on Lindsey Clancy and her health before the kids died. We heard from the daycare providers who cared for her children, and they were asked, did you notice anything unusual about Lindsey? Did you notice if the kids were sick? I mean, things about the children. And then we heard from a psychiatrist or a counselor who a marriage counselor who knew Lindsey and Patrick well. And then we heard from Patrick Clancy's father, who was asked about his interactions with Lindsey. He said she was a great mother, that he never in a million years would have thought that she would have done anything to their children, that she was a little protective of their babies when they would have them, he said, like any new mother would be. So today was really all about Lindsey Clancy's character before all of this. I did start the medical examiner today, Grace, took the stand, and the jury saw autopsy photos of the children. Lindsey Clancy began to sob uncontrollably as those photos were shown to the jurors. In fact, after the medical examiner testified, they had to go to a break and take Lindsey out of the courtroom, along with everybody else, just so she could regain her composure, and returned about 30 minutes later. And the testimony turned a little bit lighter as far as, Lindsey Clancy's health and those daycare providers. But it did start off very heavy as those jurors saw the autopsy photos.
5: Nate, I don't think that I have spoken to you since Lindsey Clancy spoke in court for the first time. Can you explain to us, because I was trying to read into what that part of the trial was about, where the judge was going over things with Lindsey Clancy. She was responding certain rights that she was giving up or acknowledging that she was going to lose in that moment. What was that part of the trial about?
6: So we haven't really heard from Lindsey Clancy other than a couple of good mornings.

0: you know, a few times a week. She hasn't done any media interviews. There's not a lot of videos of her speaking. Everyone's been kind of curious to see what she has to say. Well, her defense team, her defense attorney, is agreeing to a lot of information without needing any sort of witnesses or arguments. They're basically stipulating to what the prosecution is admitting. And in order for the judge to enter this all into evidence, into the trial, Lindsey Clancy had to agree to it. So the judge did take some time, began the day, I believe yesterday, by going through and saying, do you understand that you're stipulating to this? For instance, she stipulated and agreed that her DNA was found on the exercise bands that were used to kill the children. If she had not stipulated to that, they would have needed to call a DNA expert and shown exhibits showing the DNA, how they got the DNA off of it. I mean, it basically would have been a lengthy process. The defense is agreeing to a lot of this and saying, you don't need to call witnesses. You don't need to show exhibits. We agree. We're going to let this stuff in, and this should ultimately help speed the trial along and help things get moving. And then the judge just needed to explain to the jurors that the defendant is agreeing to this. We don't need to argue it. It's basically a proven and a stated fact that there is no dispute.
1: Yeah, and she did have very emotional reactions today, as I don't think that surprises anyone. Can you tell us at all, Nate, how the jurors have been receiving this information? I know that they've been asked, at least after the 911 call was being played, they were asked by the judge not to show emotion on their faces. But there is just no way to get around the fact that this is an extremely heartbreaking, emotional, or emotionally driven case that I don't understand how anyone will be expected to keep their composure during this.
0: I don't think the jurors will see anything worse than what they saw today. I think that this was the worst of the worst that our human minds aren't meant to comprehend, and the judge did give them kind of a warning and an admonition before they showed the photo, saying, I know that it's human nature for us to respond, to show emotion. You can't do that. Legally, you have to remain neutral. The jurors so far in this case have been neutral, have not had any outbursts, have not shown any emotions. Now, that's inside the courtroom. That's not to say that during that break they had to go out and compose themselves. I wouldn't be surprised if they did. I've covered other trials where I've seen jurors get choked up. I've seen jurors wipe away tears and have tissues in front of them. It is human nature. And that in another trial I covered during the break, one of the moms on the jury, she said she went in the bathroom and just sobbed. And then she had to put herself together after 10, 15 minutes and go back into the courtroom. It's stuff that these jurors will not forget. And it's images that they will always remember and may have changed one of their minds from she's guilty to she's not guilty. I mean, you never know with those type of things. In other cases, it's a bit different, Grace, because a lot of times the defendants are arguing they didn't do it. And so you show those autopsy photos and you think, well, yeah, somebody did. This case is different because Lindsey Clancy says she did it. There's no argument over who killed these kids. It's whether she should criminally be held responsible. Was she sane? Was she 100% there or even 80% there? Whether she was insane or doing this or whether she was healthy. And that's the big dispute here.
1: Yeah, I want to talk about that because one of the I would say the most critical part of this is just what you said is explaining postpartum psychosis. And I have watched a little bit of back and forth with the lawyers and the witnesses about trying to really go through the different symptoms of postpartum psychosis. You know, what qualifies as it, what doesn't, how you act, how you don't act. Do you think these lawyers, do you think Lindsey Clancy's team, through these witnesses, is getting that across to the jurors? Because it is a complicated medical condition that if you're not familiar with it, you do have to kind of sit there and start to understand what happened here.
0: The defense has yet to put on its case, and I expect that to be next week. What we have heard from is psychiatrists, a bunch of people in the medical field. We have yet to hear from a specialist in postpartum itself. We've heard from OBGYNs and others, but someone that actually specializes in this and goes through step-by-step what the symptoms are, the jurors have not heard from yet. That may be something that the prosecution's waiting to put on, or it could be something that the defense calls when it's their turn to go through and be like, "What is this a symptom? Yes. Was she having it? Yes." And they tick through a long list of things that she was experiencing that match up with that. They have with each witness

0: the defense has really tried to, the ones that they've questioned have tried to come on and say, she was a good mom, right? She was this, she was that. It's not like she was planning this. I mean, the day that she killed the children, she took her doctor, her daughter to the doctor because she wasn't using the bathroom at preschool.
1: And there was a photo, Nate, that was running today in the news outlets of her daughter with a mask on. It looked like she was at the doctor's office. Was that shown to the jurors as well?
0: Yeah.
1: A heartbreaking photo.
0: Yeah, the jurors saw that. Right, yeah, they did see that. That's when she was at the doctor's office. And at the same time, her husband, Patrick, was at home watching their other kids, and he sent her back a photo of their son who got dressed for the first time by himself that morning. So it was every day kind of back and forth between the parents. There wasn't any sort of marriage issue from as far as the witnesses testified about. It just seemed like a normal day when the defense would argue that she snapped and killed her kids and that this wasn't planned, it wasn't thought out. This just happened.
1: I have one more question for you, Nate. I know that you are covering what is happening in this courtroom, and it really does come down to how these jurors are receiving all this information. But I have to ask, I'm sure you've been monitoring the responses online, and there is no doubt that as much as people should be wary of how much of this they consume because it is very dark, it has taken hold in this country. A lot of people are kind of gripped by this and watching it, whether they really want to or not. Are you surprised by how much sympathy Lindsay Clancy elicits and how people are responding to her in this case?
0: I don't know if I'm surprised by that. I think that it is a issue that is huge that often isn't talked about and that a lot of women and men families really can relate to. What I guess surprised, maybe I shouldn't be, at how divided it is.
1: Yeah.
0: There seems to be many, many people that are like, no, she is faking it 100%. She did it on purpose. She wanted this. And then the other half that says she was not in the right frame of mind. She should not be held responsible. Even talking to some of my siblings and extended family members, they're on both sides of it.
1: Wow.
0: And I think that's what you might get with the jury. And that's going to be the fascinating thing. I don't think this will be a quick verdict. I think that the jury may have this for a day or two or maybe even three or four and because they really have to go through this. And there can be a lot of emotion here, even though they're told stick with the facts. But the facts can be a little gray here.
1: Yeah, I don't disagree with you. Nate, thank you so much for joining us. Tell people where they can find you on X if they want to follow along with this trial.
0: I'm on Nate News now, and then every night at 9 o'clock Eastern, we do a recap on the courtroom.insider YouTube channel. You can check it out, and that's just kind of a synopsis of what happened that day. If you can't watch all 6, 7, 8 hours, we'll give it to you in about 40 minutes.
1: Thank you, sir. I appreciate it. We'll talk to you soon. We will be right back. But in the meantime, I want to tell you about a way to lose weight that does not involve painful injections and, you know, these kind of dramatic side effects. 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
4: 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Matt, what is the PQ and what are the results thus far?
5: And you can vote in the poll question by going to gracecurlyshow.com. Which would you rather, a moderate Republican who can win or a MAGA Republican who might lose?
4: A moderate Republican who can win. I don't want these socialists, I don't want these Jew haters to take over the country. That actually does scare me. Because what they hate is America, capitalism. They hate white people. Oh my God, Francesca Hong. Francesca Hong doesn't like she has a problem with her proximity to whiteness. She has a half white son. She has a biracial son. I mean, this runs really, you're laughing, Matt, but it's true. This runs really, really deep. And I'm sorry, I'm not doing MAGA loyalty tests when it comes to keeping control of the Senate, keeping control of the House. I want to win. And no, I don't want to win. Unlike the Democrats, I'm not going to say anything. You know, I want to win no matter what. That's not really, that's how they've come to this point that they're at with this big tent, as they like to call it. And Chuck Schumer trying to tell us that everything's fine. He's like that meme where the stuff is burning in the background and the dog's sitting at the table. Everything's fine. That's Chuck Schumer. But I do think that if we are going to win, sometimes, yeah, you're going to have to stomach like a Susan Collins. Maybe she doesn't go with what I want 100% of the time. And you know who would agree with me, by the way? Trump. Trump has said it before, too, about Susan Collins. When he was asked about Graham Plattner before the Porta Potty Man dropped out and gave us the cousin guy, Troy Jackson. He was asked about it and he said, yeah, I support Susan Collins. I think I'm going to have to. That's how a lot of us should feel. If he's not doing the MAGA loyalty test for some of these people, then you certainly shouldn't. That's my vote is yes. Matt, you're just a giggle factory today.
5: Well, how do you giggle? Francesca Hong makes me laugh.
4: Do

0: a favor? Will you do me a favor, my friend? If you're going to giggle back there, giggle into the mic. I like a little laughter. It adds to the show dynamic.
1: Francesca Hahn makes me laugh. It's just, when did you become uncomfortable with the... Her comfortable with whiteness after you slept with a guy and had a kid or...
0: Okay, so I'm so glad we're talking about this because Lawrence Jones, who's one of my favorites on Fox, I've met him, I think twice. Yeah, I've met him twice. Very cool. He was talking about this and he pointed out something which I've seen before, but I thought that the way he pointed it out was particularly humorous. Can I have... the Fox and Friends crew discussing Hong's proximity to whiteness comment. This is cut three.
2: She's so bonkers. She's even like going after her own child, being embarrassed herself over her proximity to whiteness because she had a child with a white dude.
3: My proximity to whiteness continues, right? My son is biracial. He's half white and half Korean. Navigating, what his identity is and how people perceive him is always at the back of my mind.
2: These people are obsessed with race. Racist.
4: It makes no sense. Proximity. You slept with the guy. I mean, think of all of these candidates. All these candidates that speak so much about the racism. And Kamala Harris, Mary's a white guy. All of them are married to white people. And they talk about white privilege and how it's oppressive to everyone. And meanwhile, they all marry them. And I just don't think you should believe them. I mean, come on, it doesn't get any closer than sleeping with the guy, proximity. Like, come on.
5: They were very close.
4: Right.
0: Yeah, it is true. And a lot of, and you know, he mentioned Francesca Hong, but a lot of these Democrats who hate white people are married to white people. AOC? Kamala? As he just pointed out.
1: Ilhan Omar is married to a white dude now?
0: Oh, wait a second.
1: Not a brother anymore.
0: Okay.
1: I'm pretty positive she's married to a white dude who used to own a wine vineyard.
0: Yes, yeah. The Enigma wine or something, the elusive wine winery is what it was called. That's how it was described in the New York Post. Yeah, what is that? What is it with these crazy liberal women who just can't stay away from the white guys? What is the Kevorka there? Because what I've been taught in all these years of following these politics that these women push on us, is that you, the man looking at me through the glass, the man in the glass.
1: A white man, yes.
0: That you are the root of all evil.
1: I have played the diary in the wrong spot.
0: I thought that about you for other reasons, not so much because of your skin color or because of your sex, but that is what they tell us, is that you're the worst. So why are they so attracted to people like you, to your kind, Matt?
1: I think it's like a taboo. Like, you can't date the white guy, but he's there.
0: Oh, it's like a bad boy effect.
1: Yeah.
0: Like, oh, I guess, like the George Costanza. Don't date him. Don't date him. It's not good. I don't know. I don't know what it is, but I'm glad Lawrence Jones pointed it out because it's hypocritical. It's nonsense. And by the way, really sad that you have a biracial son and that's how he's growing up, is knowing that his mom's concerned about her proximity to whiteness because of her own kid. Yikes! All right, everyone, make sure you get your pre-ordered copy of Mass Corruption Volume 2. 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

0: WGAN, WMGX, HD2 Portland. 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
1: From ABC News, I'm Brian Clark. The White House is disputing reports that the war in Iran has led to a shortage of air defense missiles in the national stockpile. Mick Mulroy, an ABC News contributor, is a former Deputy Assistant Secretary of Defense.
2: We should be concerned. If the reports are correct, we have some, like the THAAD, that are down 80%. And that is significant in that not just our forces rely on these for defensive purposes, but so do our allies and partners in the region.
1: The Pentagon said that a technical error led to a change in how it was classifying casualties in Iran. Senator Tammy Duckworth of Illinois, a combat veteran, is today introducing a bill to prohibit these kinds of changes, saying the facts are important.
3: There is different statuses for how our service members are treated for their wounds and compensated if they are wounded or killed in a combat operation as opposed to a non-combat injury or death.
1: This morning, a Senate committee voted to hold Dr. Anthony Fauci in contempt of Congress over his refusal to answer questions last week about COVID-19. Chair Rand Paul said he'll refer the vote directly to the Department of Justice. Another company's under fire after acknowledging that one of its AI agents broke past company guardrails and targeted a separate company, says ABC's Alex Stone.
4: This time it's Meta, and they say that one of their AI models hacked into another company. This was during cybersecurity testing, very similar to what we've heard from the other companies recently. So Meta says it was a misconfiguration, is how they put it, by an independent company that does cybersecurity evaluations for Meta. And they say they inadvertently gave Meta's models access to the internet during this test, that normally it is enclosed and they don't have that access.
1: Health officials in Michigan say consumers there can resume their regular lettuce eating habits because cyclosporiasis cases in the state are declining. Michigan saw the bulk of the nationwide uptick. 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
7: 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A 78-year-old Freeport man is dead after crashing into the median on 295 last night.
8: State police say Edmund Goodman was operating the motorcycle northbound in Freeport when he left the roadway and traveled onto the grass-covered median and hit the raised edge of a crossover. Troopers say the impact caused the motorcycle to overturn numerous times, ejecting Goodman, who died at the scene. Investigators believe Goodman likely suffered a medical event moments before leaving the roadway. Jason Taylor, News Radio WGAN.
7: First responders and the husband of a Midcoast grandmother who died in a January crash are asking why the suspect had a driver's license after a history of impaired driving. The Harpswell Anchor reports 41-year-old Alton Wyman II of Wiscasset faces charges of manslaughter and OUI for the death of Gene Johnson. Wyman's criminal history includes an OUI conviction last year, as well as drug charges that were pending when the crash happened, and offenses that continued in the months between Johnson's death and Wyman's arrest. Maine utility regulators asking Central Maine Power's parent company to turn over internal documents as the utility seeks a rate increase. According to News Center Maine, the Maine Public Utilities Commission yesterday requested Iberdrola's internal documents. It comes as a group, CMP Ratepayers Unite, says CMP is asking for a rate hike that would result in a much higher return than its parent company said was necessary. An intervener in the case says Maine law requires the rate of return for utility to be based on the cost of attracting investors. Route 1 in South Portland will be closed as work gets underway on a highway construction project. Maine DOT says Route 1 between Billy Vashon Avenue and the 295 southbound on-ramp at Exit 4 will be closed. Those closures will take place from 8 p.m. until 6 a.m. Sunday through Tuesday. Motorists are being asked to follow detour signs and use caution in the area. And the 101st St. Peter's Italian Bazaar and Street Festival is coming up this weekend in Portland, and preparations are now finishing up. Volunteer Anne-Marie Gribben-Bouchard says multiple generations take part in baking the more than 20,000 tasty treats ahead of the festival.
9: We have people who are 90 years old, and then their kids, their grandkids, and their great-grandkids that are here. So it always has a really good vibe. It always feels good when you're here.
7: The bazaar takes place from 5 to 10 tomorrow and Saturday. And now your latest forecast from AccuWeather's Andy Robb.
10: This afternoon, clouds and sunshine, humid a high 88, cloudy tonight, low 69, cloudy and humid a thunderstorm, and spots in the afternoon for tomorrow with a high Friday 89.
7: It's 91 and sunny in Augusta. I'm Frankie Azzarotta, News Radio WGAN.
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15: Welcome to the Howie Carr Show. If you'd like to join us here down at the Mid-Cape Command, we'll be here all day. 844-500-4242, 844-500-4242. 42, and tomorrow we will be broadcasting live from Hyannis from Global Marble and Granite Incorporated. That's at 70 Corporation Street in Hyannis from 3 to 6. Grace will be handling the final hour, the 2 to 3 hour, this hour, and then I'll be on from 3 to 6. So come on down and check out the great stuff they have at Global Marble and Granite. If you make an appointment for your house or your business or apartment, you can get a free copy of one of my books, Mass Corruption Volume 1 or Paperboy. So we look forward to seeing everybody down there tomorrow. It's going to be another nice day. The weather is fantastic down here on the Cape. It was a beautiful evening last night for National Oyster Day at Moby Dick's, just in case you were wondering. I had some delicious fried oysters and some fish and some ice cream. It's a great place. 844-500-4242. I want to start off today talking about an ad. We're now less than 4 weeks from the Massachusetts primary on September the 1st. So the candidates, not that there are that many contested races, but there are a few. And one of them is for the U.S. Senate on the Democrat side. The Republican candidate is going to be John Deaton. And this is for the seat that's been held for the last few years by Ed Markey, also known as Mr. Frosty. 80 years young. He's running against Seth Moulton, who's kind of an unlikable John Kerry. I don't know how else to put it. It's a, it's like the Iran-Iraq war. Isn't there some way they could both lose? But there is an amazing ad on TV, and the reason it's amazing is not because it's, fantastically, original or well-shot or AI or anything like that. It's just, you see it and you say, did Ed Markey pay for this ad? Because it's an Ed Markey ad. Or is this an ad for Seth Moulton? Because I think that after you see this ad, you are more likely to vote for Seth Moulton, as insufferable as he is, than for Ed Markey. Let's listen to the ad.
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17: Bosses, billionaires, no one tells me where to stand.
18: When it comes to big banks and corporations driving up costs, Ed Markey doesn't back down.
19: When the rules aren't working, we change them to protect the vulnerable, fight for Medicare for all, and abolish ICE. That's Ed.
17: I've been standing up to the bosses for a long time, so I know. No one gives it to you. We have to fight for it. I'm Ed Markey. I approve this message.
15: And every time Seth Moulton sees that, he goes, yes, yes. My question is, do you find yourself more or less likely to vote for somebody who's endorsed by, well, Elizabeth Warren, the fake Indian, Bernie Sanders, blah, blah, blah, blah, blah, blah, who's trying to run Democrats out of the Democrat Party when he's been an independent all these years? I've never figured that one out. You can get out of the Democrat Party if you don't like it, Fetterman. Wait a second. I thought you weren't independent. I thought you've been an independent all these years, even though you ran as a Democrat. It's something. So you have Ed Markey says he's not for sale. This is the guy, the first vote, he spent 40 years trying to get to the U.S. Senate. He goes, and there's a tough vote on Syria, whether to authorize military action against Syria when the Alawites, the Iranians, were still running the place. And he voted present. Present. And then he introduced the Green New Deal. Remember that? He introduced that with AOC. And so it was so stupid and so ridiculous and so ludicrous that Mitch McConnell said, let's bring it to a vote and see how everybody votes on it, all these Democrats, to ban cows because of their flatulence, just for instance, and doing away with internal combustion engines, automobiles, by, I don't know, 2035. And when Markey's own bill that he had introduced, legislation, was brought to the floor of the House for a vote, he voted present. But he's not for sale. He's not for sale. You can tell Ed Markey where to stand, but you can't tell him where to sit, or whatever that was. It's basically a remake of his first ad when he was running for Congress back 50 years ago, a half century ago. He's using the same ad. And how about Elizabeth Warren? Elizabeth Warren, why doesn't she just say, I'm for Ed Markey. I'm on the warpath to keep him in the Senate. If you vote for Ed Markey, you'll be sending smoke signals to the great white father in Washington, D.C., known as Donald Trump. And Bernie Sanders? This is like the grumpy old Solons. Ed Markey just turned 80 years old. Bernie Sanders next month is going to turn 85 years old. Elizabeth Warren is 77 years old. And then you have Ayanna Pressley. She's a spring chicken at the age of 52. And I like the way she's talking about protecting the vulnerable. Did you get that? Protecting the vulnerable. She's married to a drug kingpin who did 10 years in prison for selling drugs to the vulnerable. Her drug kingpin jailbird husband, who's now an empowerment consultant, owns a bunch of real estate, including a mansion on Martha's Vineyard, one of the most lily-white, exclusive, elitist resorts in the country. They owned nothing when she was elected to Congress 8 years ago. Now they're worth 10, 20, 30 million bucks. And one of the places they own is in Mattapan. And a young girl, 18, 19 years old, was just found shot to death in Ayanna Pressley's husband's apartment. Was she vulnerable, this poor 18, 19-year-old girl? You see her picture out on the sidewalk, you know, where they've got a shrine up for her? What did Ayanna Pressley and her empowerment consultant jailbird husband do for that vulnerable person? Vulnerable person. And Ed Markey, you know, I like to say, he's talking about, you can't tell him where to stand. You look at this ad, And every shot of him is above the waist. You know, if you want a dynamic picture, a campaign picture, you have a candidate who's on the move. You have like a wide shot picture of him walking, you know? Just even if it's just for a few seconds, he's walking. But you can't have a picture of Ed Markey walking because he's 80 years old. If you've ever seen pictures of him, I mean, they like to discourage the regime-controlled media from taking pictures of him walking because he resembles the younger brother of Joe Biden. He's doddering around. He can barely remain vertical. He's wearing the old man shoes like Biden used to wear to prevent himself from falling down. And now he's telling them, they can't tell me where to stand. You, Mr. Frosty, you can barely stand up. They don't have to tell you where to stand. You can't stand. And we can't stand you. Good Lord. he's not for sale. He's not for sale. You know what? If he's not for sale, the only reason he's not for sale is because he's so dumb you can just buy him. Or you can just go boo. And he'll recoil and say, I'm not going to do what you told me to do. So this is the craziest ad. So 508 says, whatever happened to don't trust anyone over 30? I mean, this, again, an 85-year-old, a 77-year-old, and a 52-year-old are campaigning for an 80-year-old. You know what they used to say? They used to say when Ed Markey was running, give a young man a chance. Now they say there is no substitute for experience. But in Ed Markey's case, anything is a substitute for Ed Markey because he hasn't learned a damn thing in all these 50-plus years in politics. He's fighting for you. I don't know who the hell you are, but, you know, he doesn't know who you are either. 844-500-4242. Someone says Ed Markey was originally endorsed by Sam Adams. I'm not sure. He's not quite that old. He may have been endorsed by John Quincy Adams, though. 844-500-4242, 844-500-4242. I'm Howie Carr.
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0: 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I'm wearing it on my shirt today on the Rumble cam. Jared, what's the poll question? What are the results thus far?
1: Today's poll question, which you can vote in at HowieCarShow.com, is which of Ed Markey's three TV supporters makes you more likely to vote for Seth Moulton? Bernie Sanders, Elizabeth Warren, Ayanna Pressley, or I love them all, I'm a Markey voter?
0: That's really a tough one.
1: Would you rather put your hand in a lawnmower or a blast furnace, Howie?
0: They're all loathsome, as is their pal, you know. I'm going to vote for Elizabeth Warren.
1: Elizabeth Warren is at 33%. That is in second place. First place goes to Ayanna Pressley.
2: Ayanna Pressley.
1: At 44%, 14% for Bernie Sanders, 8% say I love them all, I'm a Markey voter.
0: You know, I know that that this is kind of a different race because they're two heterosexual white guys who are nominal Christians and are married to wives, and you know, so they're not normal of the new. They're not the new normal Democrat candidate, so there's less interest in this race nationally than other races. But still, I mean, having that many old people in and that many, you know, undistinguished old people together promoting more of the same. I don't think it's a good look. I just don't think. I think it's going to help Moulton.
1: Ed Markey is fighting for you. He's also fighting joint pain.
0: Yeah, among other things. 844-500-4242. I say go with Fast Eddie. Maybe we get a Republican governor, then at least we get a Scott Brown type if Eddie goes down. Yeah, I know. We had this debate yesterday, but on the other hand, if Moulton gets in, he'll be in for 40 or 50 years like Markey, and that'll stop any of the crazy women like Michelle Wu, Mara Healey, Andrea Campbell, Ayanna Pressley from getting in. At least they'll stop them for a little while. So maybe it's better to vote for Moulton to get him in there. 844-500-4242. Another texter says, all the people who used to say don't trust anyone over the age of 30 are now over 80 themselves. Yeah, I think that's a good point. Limerick guy says Mr. Frosty looks like one of his fudge sickles that got left out in the sun. Well, the thing is, a fudge sickle would be a little dark. He looks more like one of his cream sickles that was left out in the sun. And he's just kind of melted. And again, if you haven't seen that ad, and we're going to put it out on Instagram, but it's all over the TV if you still watch broadcast TV. Just check out the fact that you never see his legs or his feet. And it's because he walks very, very unsteadily. 844-500-4242, 844-500-4242. So this is, and another guy that's probably for Ed Markey is Chuck Schumer. And, you know, Chuck Schumer's been having a lot of problems with names, and, he's confusing President Trump and President Bush, and he confuses countries now, and he confuses erection and election. So yesterday he was trying to take a question from Manu Raju of CNN. Cut to.
3: Michigan, and we're going to win back the Senate.
4: Leader Schumer.
3: Yes.
4: MDA.
3: Quiet. You can't yell that loud. You're louding even yeller than you used to.
0: You're yelling even louder than you used to? What? We didn't get that cut. He at one point he calls Manu Manuj. I'll take a question from you. 844-500-4242. It's really entertaining. It's just a great theater to watch these Democrats eating each other alive. They are just really going after one another here, and we've got some great cuts from some of the defeated candidates. They're so angry. You know, a couple of Indian candidates lost, and they're really angry about losing. One Indian candidate running in Seattle says that the race is about representing the people of Seattle and the people of Palestine. Really? I was not familiar with that as being one of the issues. And she said that the Democrat incumbent in the race is a general in the oppressor's army. They really are going all French Revolution. This is all, they're all members. They shouldn't call themselves the Democrat Socialists of America. They should call themselves the Committee. What did they call themselves? The French Revolution, the Committee on Public Safety or for Public Safety. This is what they're becoming. 844-500-4242. We'll have a lot of cuts when we come back. 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It's a text from Sean Good and Michael Proctor and so much more. I'm Howie Carr.
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4: 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Stocks are under pressure as crude oil futures rise. Also under pressure, Matt Ishbia's United Wholesale Mortgage, under a lot of pressure. Company announcing a net loss of $452 million and suspending its dividend for the first time. Not helping either, and tough news for home buyers. Mortgage rates hitting the highest level in a year, and you could blame the ongoing war with Iran and the Fed's decision to keep borrowing costs steady, fueling new inflation fears. The average for a 30-year fixed loan increasing to 6.69%. on a mortgage from 6.66% a week earlier, according to Freddie Mac. And billionaires are ramping up cyber defenses after attackers use voice phishing, attempting to steal sensitive information from some major hedge funds and private equity firms recently. Concerns about cybersecurity increasingly overlapping with concerns about physical security among the ultra-rich. Many billionaires are now investing more heavily in cybersecurity and executive protection. Denise Pellegrini, Bloomberg Radio.
5: ABC News, I'm Brian Clark. A Senate committee voted to hold Dr. Anthony Fauci in contempt of Congress for refusing to answer questions about the COVID-19 pandemic. The committee's chair, Rand Paul, says he'll refer the vote directly to the attorney general, sidestepping the usual precedent of a full Senate vote.
6: And really doesn't have to go before the Senate. There is some precedent for doing it that way, and it still may be done that way. But for now, we will hand carry this over to the attorney general.
5: There's new pressure on Republican Congressman Max Miller of Ohio. The state's other Republican senator, John Husted, said he believes dropping out would be in the best interest of Miller's family. Miller has been involved in a custody dispute with his ex-wife, the daughter of Ohio's Republican Senator Bernie Moreno. Health officials in Michigan say people in the state can resume their regular lettuce eating habits because cyclosporiasis cases are declining. Michigan saw the bulk of the nationwide uptick in the parasitic illness. This is ABC News.
7: 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A 21-year-old person is dead after they were found by Portland police lying in the breakdown lane of 295 next to the Tookie's Bridge walking path. Officers said they were called to the scene just before 10 o'clock last night for a report of an injured person. They were taken to Maine Medical Center, where they later died. Police say a suspect has been taken into custody and there's no danger to the public. An autopsy was scheduled to take place today with the official cause and manner of death to be determined by the medical examiner. Maine Supreme Court has upheld a conviction and life sentence for a Penobscot County man who attacked his girlfriend with a hammer. 49-year-old Javon Carter was convicted of attempted murder in 2023 for assaulting his girlfriend in his vehicle before he was shot by police. Carter appealed the conviction and sentence, claiming there was insufficient evidence and that the life sentence for aggravated attempted murder was disproportionate. The court upheld the sentence and conviction in a unanimous decision today. And a local roofing company is now donating their services worth about $14,000 to a Newport man who's battling cancer. Michael Pete was selected by Freedom Roofing out of Bangor to receive a new roof.
8: I can't praise him enough for helping me that way. I mean, me and the wife, both of us, I mean, break me right out in tears. I mean, it's beautiful.
7: According to CBS 13, Freedom Roofing usually donates to veterans with financial problems, but wanted to help someone with health issues this time. Pete was selected as a cancer patient who is also an American Legion member. And now your latest forecast from AccuWeather's Andy Robb.
9: This afternoon, clouds and sunshine, humid a high 88, cloudy tonight, low 69, cloudy and humid a thunderstorm in spots in the afternoon for tomorrow with a high Friday 89.
7: It's 86 and sunny in Kennebunk. I'm Frankie Azzarotta, News Radio WGAN.
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0: 844-500-4242. PJ, you're next with Howie Carr. Go ahead, PJ.
11: Howie, thank you. I appreciate your show big time. It's the only news I get that's correct in this area, which I like. Really appreciate what you do for us. But Howie, the question I had is, have you ever had Howie Deaton on your show? Is the first question. And the other question is, we got two guys running for governor, but they're going to roll each other out of it, and it's going to benefit Maura Healey, no? Those two
0: I think, beat her ass, you know? The answer to the first question is, yes, I have had Deaton on a few times, and he hasn't got an opponent, so we're going to wait till after the primary to spend more time with him. And you're right, I mean, the two Republican candidates are spending a lot of money to beat each other up. I wish they could have gotten together to join forces against Maura Healey, because I think she's vulnerable. But they need to be concentrating on her. I mean, she's got all these problems, all these scandals, the food stamps, the Springfield courthouse, all the illegal alien crimes. Just crime in general is out of control. And this one-party state is just not working out, and they're not spending any time really attacking her. They're going after each other. It's unfortunate, isn't it?
11: Yes, it is. It's real bad. She's destroying the state.
0: Yeah,
11: destroying
0: she
11: the
0: is.
11: State.
0: She is.
11: She isn't even from the state. That's what bothers me the most.
0: I know she's from Maryland. I mean, that's the other thing about that marquee ad. You know, she's endorsed. Markey is endorsed by a guy from Brooklyn and Vermont, a fake Indian from Oklahoma, and Ayanna Presley from Chicago. I mean, can he find anyone from Massachusetts who's for him?
11: Somebody over on Dudley Street that could beat her ass. We need people to beat these people. They're no good.
0: I know, but I don't know who you're gonna get to beat him in that district. That when she ran against Capuano, she got more votes from white people than she did from black people. The black people knew she was a phony, but the white liberals on Brattle Street just swooned over her because she, oh,
12: oh, she's from Chicago. Oh, oh, her husband's a drug dealer. Oh,
0: it's pitiful. It's pitiful who these white liberals vote for. They just the worse they are, the more likely they are to vote for them. 508, what a surprise the mass GOP is bleeping up. I know. What are you going to do? But it is, I mean, we got to mention it because it's happening again. It's the shootout in the lifeboat. It never ends. Dan, you're next with Howie Carr. Go ahead, Dan.
13: Hey, Howie. I do a little bit of lobbying for a nonprofit group. I'm down in D.C. end of May, and I'm running from the Longworth building over to the Hart building, right? And ever since we had our parade on January 6th, it's very difficult to get back and forth because you can't run through the Capitol. So I'm running around. I get onto Constitution. I have 15 minutes to make it from one place to the other because I had a meeting with Rick Scott. And I pass this old guy walking up the street. I turn and I look at him and I go, Senator Martin? And he goes, yes. And I was a little nervous because, yeah, honestly, when I was passing him, I'm like, oh, it's an old guy, you know, make sure he's okay. And he turned and he said to him, in 1964, you knocked on my door in Arlington, Massachusetts. I'll never forget it. I was a nine-year-old kid. You said you were going to knock on every door in the district. And I said, you did? And he said, yes. And I said, that was hard work. And he said, yes, yes. And I said, and you haven't done anything since. And he just looked at me. Now he was a deadpan stare. And I said, well, you got one thing going for you. You're better than most. And he said, yes. But dead serious. He did not know how to respond to that. But it was true.
0: Yeah. I haven't seen him in years. The last time I saw him, there used to be this place called Video Link. Maybe it's still around. It's before Zoom and that kind of thing where you could just do a live shot on a network with your computer. You used to have to go to Video Link, and they had a place in Watertown, and later on they moved to West Newton. But this was so long ago. This must have been 20 years ago. They were still in Watertown. And so I walked in there for a shot, and on Fox or something. And I walk in the door, and I saw? I saw Ed Markey. And I used to know Ed Markey back in the 70s, you know? I mean, we're all dating ourselves. If you say, I remember Ed Markey, you got to be at least 55, 60 years old, right? Nobody else knows the guy. Nobody's seen him except on TV and just said, how is he still alive? But anyway, so I see him. And this is 25, 30, maybe 30 years, no, 25 years ago. And I looked at him and I said, I got to be hallucinating. I did a double take. I said, I must be hallucinating. This is like an acid flashback. You know how I know it? I see Ed Markey and I know I'm in Massachusetts. It can't be true. And he kind of gave me a dirty look. You know, he didn't think it was a real funny joke. You know, when he got, I think I've told this story before on the air, when he was running for the Senate in 1984, and then he realized he was going to lose, and if he lost his seat in Congress, he was going to have to go back to Mr. Frosty Truck. So he pulled out at the last minute. He came over to Channel 7 where I was working to do the interview and say he was going to run for his old congressional seat. He finally got elected when there was an open seat. He didn't have to give it up, just like he got elected to Congress because there was the congressman had died. And so I gave him I had a Ed Markey for Senate brochure. And I said, Ed, before you leave, I want you to autograph this for me. And at the time, I had the job at Channel 7, and I had a job at Boston Magazine, writing every month. And so Markey, you know, he has to be a good guy because I'm going to be around. He's going to be around. And he says, Howie, on this thing that says Markey for Senate 84, says, Howie, someday I hope I can have two jobs like you. Meaning he can run for one job and not have to worry about losing it and not have any jobs whatsoever. That was it, you know? But he that guy, Dan is right. What has the guy ever done? What has he ever done? Nothing. Nothing. 508 says, tell the Bulger breakfast story. Yeah. He used to say, he would show up because he was always afraid that they were going to redistrict him, because Massachusetts is always losing seats. They don't lose them so much anymore because they keep importing all these indigents from the third world. You know, everybody who works for a living leaves, and the state imports all these Haitians and Venezuelans and whatever. And the state becomes poorer and poorer, but we don't lose the seat. But in those days, we would lose a seat every decade when they did a census. And so he was always worried he was going to get redistricted out. So he would go to Bulger's time, Billy Bulger, because he was the president of the Senate. He controlled the redistricting when it came around time to knock out a congressman. And so one day, one St. Patrick's Day, Ed Markey was making his way to the podium to make a few lame jokes. And Billy Bulger, the Senate president, Whitey Bulger's brother, said, "And here's Ed Markey. To a battle of wits, Markey comes unarmed." And I've used it over and over again because it's so revealing. Another time he was at in Everett. And George Kavarian, the House Speaker, was there. That's why he was there, because Kavarian had his hand in the redistricting. And Ed Markey's trying to make some self-effacing jokes. So he says, "You know, I come here every year to these St. Patrick's Day breakfasts, whether it's in South Boston or in Everett, and everybody just makes jokes about me. And I just want to know, why doesn't anybody like me?" And George Kavarian, you know, he weighed 400 pounds. I used to call him D. Papagino. Ed Markey, George Kavarian says, "Why doesn't anyone like you, Ed? Because you're a bodily orifice." Only he didn't say bodily orifice. He said a word that started with A, seven-letter word that started with A. That's Ed Markey. He never got any respect. And you know what? What respect did he deserve? Peggy, you're next with Howie Carr. Go ahead, Peggy.
14: Hi, Howie. You're probably not going to like me very much, but I feel like you're running a very long commercial for Seth Moulton.
0: Do you think I like Seth Moulton, Peggy?
14: Yeah, I hope not.
0: Can you quote me one positive thing I've ever said about Seth Moulton?
14: Well, no, but you're so anti-Markey today that you're like pushing Seth Moulton. I mean, you know.
0: I'm amused by Markey's ad.
14: Anything?
0: Aren't you amused by Markey's ad, where he's pushing out
14: he's never done anything though.
0: He's so never done
14: go
0: anything.
14: Go back in there and do nothing. Who cares?
0: I don't know. I mean, if I still was registered in Massachusetts, I'd definitely be voting for Deaton. I mean, Deaton at least is not afraid of his shadow. Both of those guys are afraid of their shadow. So who are you voting for, Peggy? Are you voting Democrat in the Democrat primary?
14: I'm a Republican, but I'm probably going to vote for Markey in the primary to keep Seth Moulton and let him go back to Marblehead or wherever he's from and shut up. I can't stand him. I do not want him in the Senate. Oh, my God.
0: Well, let me ask you the same question I asked the guy the other day. If Markey gets back in there, he's probably not going to last forever. This is definitely his last term, even if he lives to be 86. So then you're going to be, then you're going to have, he'll be replaced by Mara Healey, Michelle Wu, Ayanna Pressley. Would you prefer any of them?
14: I'd probably put Ayanna in there. Mara will probably put Ayanna in there. I don't know. And maybe he'll live longer than you think.
0: Yeah, but even at even if he lives the whole 6 years, there's no way he can run again. He's already said he wasn't going to run, but that was kind of a moot point. I mean, no one was expecting him to run again. He can barely walk now. How's he going to be walking in? He says they don't tell me where to stand. I guarantee you, he won't be standing in 6 years, even if his already below average brain hasn't atrophied even more than it has already. Thanks for the call there, Peggy. 508 says Eddie's comb over goes back to the bicentennial. It's a longer comb over than it was on America's 200th anniversary. Now America's 250 years old, and his comb over is much, much longer. 844-500-4242. I'm Howie Carr.
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10: Howie Carr is back.
11: So there's a report that Mitch McConnell has been, speaking of expiring senators in their 80s, Mitch McConnell, who's not running for re-election in Kentucky, has been released from rehab and is going to be sent home. I don't know if he's going to be sent home to Kentucky or just sent home to the Beltway. He's like Markey. His real home is in the Beltway. And he has more of a home than Kentucky, I think, than Markey does. But still, he's a Beltway creature, Beltway bandito. David, you're next with Howie Carr. Go ahead, David. You there, David? All right, 844-500-4242. I think my all-time favorite Markey cut, though, is when he congratulated the Boston Patriots on winning the Super Bowl in 2017. I mean, you know, the Kellys thing, not knowing that there was a Kellys in Natick. I mean, that's kind of a local thing for Metro West. But, I mean, it wasn't as there it is.
12: American
11: it is.
12: History was made last night. The Boston Patriots won the Super Bowl.
11: They became the New England Patriots, I believe, in 1970 or 71, and it was news to him. It was news to him. He did not know, just like he did.

0: No, there was a Kelly's in Natick, even though it had been open for 10 years, in his district. Made a big deal out of it when the Ted Williams Tunnel opened up. But it's he is the man that time forgot. And he's probably still a slight favorite. But, you know, if I were Moulton, I'd try to get him in more debates. I think that we've had our last debate. 844-500-4242. I want to play this cut from this is a bunch of leftists were trying to. Well, we'll take some more calls here. We got some people want to talk about Markey. Billy, you're next with Howie Carr. Go ahead, Billy.
1: Thank you, Howie. Well, being adopted, right? So they cut you off at a certain age. I think it's like 70 years old. And a certain age of driving license, you take another test if you're capable. What makes these politicians so brilliant minds that they're 80, 90 years old and they're still in Senate or Congress? Because they do nothing.
0: Well, you just described their defense. I mean, so why should Ed Markey or Mitch McConnell or, before she died, Dianne Feinstein, why should they give it if they do nothing? I agree. They do nothing. So what's the point? If they're in a retirement home in Malden, Massachusetts, or San Francisco, California, or Lexington, Kentucky, or on Capitol Hill in D.C.,
1: I agree. I don't know.
0: You're right, though, Billy. You know, a lot of times, you know, doctors, like dentists, for example, a dentist gets to be like, I don't know, 65, 70 years old. And he has a choice to sell his practice or to stay or to continue practicing because he thinks he's doing a good job. But once your hand starts to shake a little bit, you know, you're going to lose. You're going to lose the resale value of the practice. So you have to get out early. And lawyer, big law firms, they make people get out at a fairly young age, 62 or 65. There aren't any, you can have your own, individual practice. But if you're in a big white shoe law firm, they're going to 62 or 65 because they don't want you to be that old. But Markey and the fake Indian and Bernie Sanders and all the rest, they keep going forever. I'm Howie Carr.
2: Can you believe summer's almost over?
3: Oh, don't remind me.
2: Next comes school, cold weather.
3: Football.
2: Yeah, go Pats.
3: And a governor's race.
2: Is there anyone who can fix Massachusetts?
3: Mike Minogue can. He's a West Point graduate, combat veteran, and business leader who created thousands of jobs right here in Massachusetts.
2: Sounds like the real deal.
3: He is, and he's the only Republican who can defeat Mara Healey. But first, he has to win the primary.
2: So why is Brian Shortsleeve attacking him?
3: Shortsleeve and the Beacon Hill insiders are afraid. Minogue won't play their games. He'll put people ahead of politicians.
2: That's what we need.
3: I'm voting for Mike Minogue in the Republican primary on September 1st.
2: Me too.
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8: From ABC News, I'm Brian Clark. Senator Mitch McConnell was last seen on Capitol Hill June 11th and says in a statement moments ago that he has been discharged from a rehabilitation center and has returned home. The former Republican leader was hospitalized in June. It wasn't until nearly a month later that his office said it was due to a fall that left him unconscious. McConnell says he'll continue physical therapy. Today on Capitol Hill, a Senate committee voted to hold Dr. Anthony Fauci in contempt for refusing to answer its questions about COVID-19. Chair Rand Paul says he'll refer the matter directly to the Attorney General.
9: And really doesn't have to go before the Senate. There is some precedent for doing it that way, and it still may be done that way. But for now, we will hand carry this over to the Attorney General.
8: Fauci's attorney called the vote a crude political stunt. There's new pressure on Republican Congressman Max Miller of Ohio to drop out of his reelection race. The state's other Republican senator, John Houston, said he believes it would be in the best interests of Miller's family. Miller has been involved in a contentious custody dispute with his ex-wife, who's the daughter of Senator Bernie Moreno of Ohio. The White House is disputing reports that the war in Iran has forced a shortage of air defense missiles. Press Secretary Caroline Leavitt pushed back on a report that President Trump got into a dispute with Defense Secretary Pete Hegseth over the shortage. Meanwhile, as talks continue about potentially reopening the Strait of Hormuz, so does the up and down impact on gas prices, says ABC's Elizabeth Schulze.
10: When you're filling up right now, compared to before the start of the war, a typical size SUV, 18 gallons, it's about $20 more on average every fill up. People are filling up once a week, if not more. This is still a higher cost. And it's, you know, to get to that point where we're before the war, $2.94 a gallon, it's still going to take some time and a lot more than a promise that the shipping is going to happen.
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13: 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A 21-year-old person is dead after they were found by Portland police lying in the breakdown lane on 295 next to the Tookie's Bridge walking path.
14: Officers say they were called to the scene just before 10 last night on a report of an injured person, and that person later died at Maine Medical Center. Police say a suspect has been taken into custody and there's no danger to the public. They say the cause and manner of death will be determined by the state medical examiner. Jason Taylor, News Radio, WGAN.
13: Despite strong pushback, Maine Health's board has voted to close the labor and delivery unit at Lincoln Hospital in Damariscotta. The board announced today it's transitioning labor and delivery services at the hospital to MaineHealth Midcoast Hospital in Brunswick beginning in December.

0: said it's committed to not closing any additional labor and delivery units for the next 2 years. Maine Health has cited staffing challenges and low birth rates, while many, including Governor Jana Mills and Maine's congressional delegation, said it would force many expecting mothers to make long drives to the nearest delivery unit. Investigators say a fire at a Belfast art studio was accidental. A small fire broke out at Waterfall Arts on High Street yesterday afternoon and was quickly extinguished. No one was inside at the time. Investigators believe a piece of hot glass that was used by a glass artist made contact with a cloth, which ignited. The damage was confined to a small metal tray on a work table. The town of Gray has approved a moratorium on new data centers until January. The unanimous decision by the town council this week makes Gray the latest in a growing list of Maine communities that have placed their own moratoriums on data centers. Governor Mills vetoed a statewide moratorium on new data centers during the last legislative session. According to the Portland Press-Herald, Gray's town council will use the time to develop regulations for data center projects. And a broken fire hydrant's causing problems beyond a damaged water main in Bangor. Brick Church pastor Leon says the hydrant outside the church was damaged by people who were intoxicated.
1: People here on the sidewalk outside the church were intoxicated. They started trying to climb our small little trees over there, and then they jumped down out of the trees, and they jumped on the fire hydrant.
0: The church says the damage cut off the water supply to the only showers available to many people during the summer. The city says a hydrant will be back in service in the coming weeks. And now your latest forecast from AccuWeather's Andy Robb.
2: This afternoon, clouds and sunshine, humid a high 88, cloudy tonight, low 69, cloudy and humid a thunderstorm in spots in the afternoon for tomorrow with a high Friday 89.
0: It's 84 and sunny in Yarmouth. I'm Frankie Azzarotta, News Radio WGAN.
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8: 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We are broadcasting live from Cape Cod, and tomorrow we'll be doing a remote, and we invite everybody to come on down to Global Marble and Granite. It's at 70 Corporation Street in Hyannis. And we'll be there from 3 to 6 broadcasting live. And if you make an appointment while you're there, they have great stuff. They've done work for me. They Marble and Granite, they just do a really fantastic job. And they work anywhere in, you know, on the Cape, the islands, and in all the way north to Boston. They can do a really good job for you. If you make an appointment tomorrow when you're down there for the show, for the remote, you can get a free copy of one of my books, Mass Corruption or Paperboy. And we will see you there, and we'll have lots of stuff. And we'll also have some pieces of the real red taillight, harvested right from Canton, Massachusetts. It's not, the state police didn't harvest this. We harvested it ourselves. It grows like weeds, as you know, even in the winter. 844-500-4242. We were talking last hour about Bernie Sanders and his ad for with Elizabeth Warren and Ayanna Pressley for Ed Markey, and we're asking, does this ad help Ed Markey or Seth Moulton more? I mean, it is 508 says, is it me or the Democrat primaries resembling the Iran-Iraq war of the 80s? You want an outcome where they both lose. I agree totally. And this is, let's just before we go back to the lines, people want to talk some more about these races, but let's have Senator Fetterman talking about this. And you know, they're threatening Senator Fetterman. They're gonna the

0: Egyptian says he's going to come in and help campaign anyone who wants to prime. And I noticed the Egyptian also said, he's an Egyptian. He's an Egyptian. And he's also an Egyptian who hates Jews. But the, I thought the Egyptians were kind of getting along with Israel. Well, this Egyptian isn't, not the Egyptian in Michigan. And he was on some podcast or something last weekend. And they said, who do you really dislike in the among the Democrats in the Senate? And guess who he went with? Schumer and Fetterman. Just a coincidence that they both happen to be Jewish, I guess. But anyway, this is Fetterman talking about what about how Bernie, all the nuts that he's backing, cut three.
1: But I'd just like to remind everybody watching right now, you know, Bernie Sanders will never represent any more than 640,000 people in Vermont. That's all he's ever done and he ever will do. You know, he's lost his, he's never won an actual competitive election. And now why can't, you know, stop giving me lectures on how to win. You know, Bernie's not flipping seats. He is helping install volatile and dangerous kinds of candidates and now put, you know, Democratic seats at risk. You know, I flipped seats. Now, he's never done that thing. You know, I'm tired of his lectures, you know, overall. And now he claims that he's not a member of the Democratic Party. You know, why can't the DSA people just, you know, they should just run and there's their own party. And now I think it's important to remind people, you know, who is driving a lot of this conversation.
0: You know, he's right. Bernie has always been an independent, right? Even though he ran as a Democrat, he's always listed as an independent, like Angus King in Maine. And so now he's telling people like Fetterman, they ought to get the hell out of the Democrat Party. This is like a guy who's telling you to get out of a club, and he's not even a member of the club, and he's trying to throw you out of the club. And I'm not a Democrat, believe me, but it seems like it takes a lot of stones to be throwing people out of an organization that you yourself have expressed maximum disdain for over multiple decades. 603 says, can you pickle the fresh-picked red taillight? You can, but I think it's just better, just eaten directly right out when it comes out of the soil. It's just that's when it's at its best, the red tail light. It's better close to home, and, you know, Barnstable County is, Hyannis, not that far from Canton. Frank, you're next with Howie Carr. Go ahead, Frank.
2: Hey, Howie, how are you? I haven't talked to you in a while.
0: Thank you.
2: You know, Frank, I last time I saw you. Up and moving. You all right? Can you hear me good?
0: Yeah, I can.
2: Okay. All right. Yeah. I wanted to talk to you about Ed Markey and how he was involved in a domestic dispute in 1977, I believe, up at the Caswell Motel. I'm surprised I never told you this before, but I got through my sources. He was essentially getting his butt kicked by a woman, and she came after him with a golf club, and he ran and hid Howard under the bar across the street at the Jade East in Tewksbury.
0: I believe it. I'm familiar with the time when he was he had this girlfriend named Kate, and they'd been going out for a long time, and they were at Oak Square, the Orange Line station at Oak Grove in Malden, and she threw him out of the car. And then there was a big affray, and I had to do a story on it for TV, for Channel 7, and no one would talk to me. The cops were trying to hush it up, and he wouldn't talk. And his girlfriend, his soon to be former girlfriend, Kate. I think he dumped Kate for the Dr. Blumenthal that he eventually married. And so, you know what I had to do, Frank, to get a story. I just had to goof around, and I pretended to be Ed Markey. I said, "Here's what happened," and then I opened the door of the car and I fell out onto the pavement right at the Orange Line station, and I rolled around a couple of times. I mean, it was a stupid story, but it really I've always remembered it just for being funny. I mean, the guy is a clown, Frank.
2: Well, I know a guy that grew up with him, and they used to kick him off the car. He used to try to hang out with the tough guys. And they called him Woody Markey back then. you renamed him the Ice Cream Man, so he lost the name Woody, you know, so...
0: We also called him a Kmart Kennedy, you know, because he was one of these guys who wanted to be a Kennedy. That's why he combed his hair like that, you know, over his forehead. And, you know, that he feigned that North Shore Harvard accent like Kerry feigned it, you know. Kerry had the more North Shore accent, the Yankee accent, and he went more with the Kennedy accent. Irish accent, Irish American accent, and these guys they all tried to be. We called them Kmart Kennedys because they were like discount Kennedys. And then he tried to run his brother for the other congressional seat. There were a bunch of Kmart Kennedys. The Temeltys were kind of Kmart Kennedys. The Creedons, the Lawtons, they were all over the place. Even the Flahertys in South Boston, all of them tried to, you know, set up these dynasties. And the ironic thing was the Kmart Kennedy, Ed Markey, put an end to the Kennedy dynasty by beating Joe Kennedy. But you know, he had that in that race 2020. He had John Walsh, who was another old timer. But he was pretty smart. He's dead now, so he's not around to help him. And so, something happened with him and AOC. AOC helped him get a lot of the younger votes in 2020 against Joe Kennedy. And Joe Kennedy ran a terrible campaign. He was trying to run for president. He was, you know, he was organizing Facebook groups in Ohio, getting ready for the 2024 campaign. He didn't realize he was going to have to beat Mr. Frosty. And Mr. Frosty snuck up on him and beat him. It's a... you know, even if he loses this year, I mean, he goes down in the Massachusetts political history books anyway as the guy who took out the Kennedys. Thanks for the call, Frank. Steve, you're next with Howie Carr. Go ahead, Steve.
3: Hey, Howie. How are you today? Hey, look,
0: good.
3: I just want to talk about the theme, Jeff Moulton. I worked at a VA. I was management at a VA. When you're management at VA, the only way you got out is call your congressman, right?
0: Yeah.
3: So I called my congressman. They said, you got a good case. I had a case against two guys. And if you know anything about government, once your father gets you in there right after you graduate high school, you don't mature anymore. Anyway, so my director, who was an SCS, and I guess that's kind of high on the totem pole, went and told Seth Moulton, get away from it. Don't deal with it. All right, and I'm a veteran, I'm a Vietnam vet, and he just dropped the whole case against two guys who fabricated all this stuff, and he went with her. So all I'm saying is think twice if you're a veteran about Seth Moulton.
0: Well, I mean, he's not my cup of tea. I'm just, you know, I don't know what I would do if I were still a voter in Massachusetts and I was going to take a Democrat ballot. I mean, they're both terrible, aren't they?
3: Well, you know, I think what we all have to do is send Seth Moulton gift wrap box to Kleenex, because he's always looking like he's ready to cry.
0: He does. Or he's looking, another thing people say is he always looks like he's constipated. You know, but he's always in pain. You very seldom see the guy smiling. What's the problem, Seth? Have you had that tough of a life? I don't think so. The EPA reports the air inside your home can contain up to five times more airborne pollutants than the air outside. Yet most people spend thousands of dollars protecting everything in their home except the air they breathe. Think about it. Most Americans spend about 90% of their time indoors. That means the place where you eat, sleep, relax, and spend time with your family could contain dust, pollen, pet dander, cooking smoke, odors, and other airborne contaminants that build up day after day. 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
11: Hi, it's Matt from the WGAN Morning News. Tomorrow we're going to be speaking with Greg Lagerquist for some coffee and politics. I'll be chatting with him about the war of words between Janet Mills and Dr. Oz. 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

0: 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Jared, what's the poll question? What are the results thus far?
1: Today's poll question, which you can vote in at HowieCarShow.com, is which of Ed Markey's three TV supporters makes you more likely to vote for Seth Moulton? Bernie Sanders, Elizabeth Warren, Ayanna Pressley, or I love them all, I'm a Markey voter?
0: Elizabeth Warren, the fake Indian.
1: She is now in the lead at 40%, 38% for Ayanna Pressley.
0: Oh, close.
1: 14% for Bernie Sanders and 9% for I love them all.
0: Bernie Sanders not doing his he's kind of underperforming in this poll.
1: Well, he's too busy kingmaking in the Hamas wing of the party.
0: 8-4 that he doesn't belong to. 207 says if Markey is such a dope, how does he keep getting elected? Look who he's running against. That's all. That's the only. That's the only answer you need. And the first time he got elected to Congress, again, it was an open seat. There were 12 candidates, and I think he got 21% of the vote. It was landslide Eddie Markey, and he's never looked back. And he's never done anything, but he's never looked back. And then he waited for an open seat when Kerry got appointed Secretary of State, and that's how he got in, because he never wanted to risk his own seat, because the alternative to being having his snout in the government trough would be going back to the Mr. Frosty truck. And he didn't want to go back to the Mr. Frosty truck. It's too much like a job. Apparently, Greg Gutfeld had quite a takedown of Moulton last night. And we're gonna try to pull some cuts off of that. We'll have him shortly. Jeff, you're next with Howie Carr. Go ahead, Jeff.
2: Yeah. How we doing, Howie Carr? I appreciate you taking my call, man.
0: Sure.
2: I'd like to talk about government fraud. You hear a lot about it in the news, especially Maine, with Maincare, everything like that. All the illegal immigrants come in here taking work from us.
0: Right.
2: I'm self-employed, so it really hurts my pocket. It really hurts my work. But you know what's really upsetting is you don't really see much coverage or anybody really talking about is travel fraud. You know, and the reason I say that is you look at the Passamaquoddy tribe in the state of Maine. You know. At Indian Township, I mean, you're talking about 1,300 people. They've taken in over $200 million in the past 5 years. You know, and to have that kind of money to come into a town per capita is just, it's unheard of in America. You know, and it's just a shame because there's no oversight, there's no audits, there's no, there's nothing released.
0: But it's their own, technically they say it's their own separate nation, right? That's why they get away with it. I mean, there are a lot of scandals involving these tribes, these Indian nations, so-called, right?
2: Oh, absolutely. And it's just unfortunate because you don't see anything about it. You know, I mean, like I said, over $200 million in the past 5 years, and there's no way to show expenses. You know, who's really taking that money? You know, is it legislature?
0: I don't know. I don't know the answer to that, Jeff. You know, J.D. Vance. Well, we played the cut yesterday of Dr. Oz talking about the fraud in the adult autism programs in Maine, and that 90% of the programs can't show any results. So apparently, they're fraudulent. 90%. This is just in the state of Maine where Jeff is talking about. And J.D. Vance, I want to play a cut. This is J.D. Vance talking about the SNAP, the food stamp program. The feds provide the money, and then they don't have any way to check on what's being done. And the red states are cooperating with the feds to check, but the blue states like Massachusetts refuse to help. Cut 13.
3: But I think the American people would be shocked to learn, because I was certainly shocked when I learned it a few months ago, that when we send tax dollars to the states to administer the SNAP program, we have no visibility into who is ultimately getting those benefits. In other words, if the state of California gives those food stamp benefits to an illegal alien, to a violent criminal, the federal government has no visibility, and sometimes the states themselves have no visibility.
0: That's the way Mara Healy wants it. I'm Howie Carr.
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0: I'm back on the Cape, and my first remote will be at Global Marble and Granite at 70 Corporation Street in Hyannis, Friday, August 7th from 3 to 6. 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
5: This is a Bloomberg Money Minute. Stocks are losing ground as crude oil futures gain, and investors also wait for that monthly jobs report. The U.S., meantime, considering delaying collection of planned polysilicon tariffs. Sources say Trump administration officials are weighing the delay in collecting the planned tariffs on solar panels and other items containing polysilicon, and this phase-in period could encourage a rush of imports by renewable energy companies trying to get product in before the tariffs. Mexico says it will improve security in Michoacán to resume avocado activity exports after the U.S. suspended government activities in the state due to recent violent incidents. And musicians are rebelling against studios using their songs to train. Many musicians reluctant to license their voices and likeness to power new tools with uncertain futures. Instead, the artists want to establish a financial and legal framework for the new technology to ensure they get paid and have the power to protect their name, image, and likeness. Denise Pellegrini, Bloomberg Radio.
6: ABC News, I'm Brian Clark. Senator Mitch McConnell of Kentucky, not seen on Capitol Hill since June 11, says in a statement he's been discharged from a rehabilitation center. He had suffered a fall at his home in June and was briefly unconscious. ABC Stephen Portnoy has the latest from Washington.
7: The statement only says that he'll continue his recovery at home during the August work period, excuse me, the state work period, so the August recess, which will end sometime in mid-September. And the open question here in Washington is, will we see Mitch McConnell return to D.C., return to the Capitol for his final months of his seventh term?
6: The attorney for Dr. Anthony Fauci called today's Senate committee vote to hold Fauci in contempt a crude political stunt. The committee chair, Rand Paul, says he'll refer the vote on Fauci's refusal to answer questions last week to the Department of Justice. Oil prices remain elevated. Still no deal to reopen the Strait of Hormuz. And tomorrow's July jobs report could show more financial impacts. This is ABC.
8: Now the latest from the 98.5 FM and AM 560 WGAN News Center. Despite strong pushback, MaineHealth's board has voted to close the labor and delivery unit at Lincoln Hospital in Damariscotta. The board announced today it's transitioning labor and delivery services at the hospital to MaineHealth Midcoast Hospital in Brunswick beginning in December. The board said it's committed to not closing any additional labor and delivery units for the next 2 years. MaineHealth cited staffing challenges and low birth rates, while many, including Governor Janet Mills, pushed to keep the unit open, saying the closure would force many expecting mothers to make long drives to the nearest delivery unit. Maine Supreme Court has upheld a conviction and life sentence for a Penobscot County man who attacked his girlfriend with a hammer. 49-year-old Javon Carter was convicted of attempted murder in 2023 for assaulting his girlfriend in his vehicle before he was shot by police. Carter appealed the conviction and sentence, claiming there was insufficient evidence and that the life sentence for aggravated attempted murder was disproportionate. The court upheld the sentence and conviction in a unanimous decision today. And preparations are underway for the 101st St. Peter's Italian Bazaar and Street Festival this weekend in Portland. Volunteer Anne-Marie Gribben-Bouchard says the people who take part in baking the more than 20,000 tasty treats ahead of the festival have a special experience.
9: People get so excited to come to the cookie bake, and just the lead up of the bazaar to me is amazing. Everyone's so happy.
8: The bazaar takes place tomorrow and Saturday from 5 until 10, both nights. More than 65 people volunteered this year. And now your latest forecast from AccuWeather's Andy Robb.
10: This afternoon, clouds and sunshine, humid, a high 88, cloudy tonight, low 69, cloudy and humid, a thunderstorm in spots of the afternoon for tomorrow, with a high Friday 89.
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0: Mass Corruption, Volume 2, Texts and More. It's about the continuing fallout from the Karen Reed scandal. 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The book will be shipped in October. We've set aside just a small number of the pre-order books, so be the early bird that gets the worm. 844-500-4242. Just got a press release, and I thought, former state trooper pleads guilty to false reports to law enforcement. I thought, another one? Then I looked, and it's New Hampshire. New Hampshire? James Lamoureux, age 43, of Keene, New Hampshire, has pled guilty in Keene District Court to one count of false reports to law enforcement. The former trooper Lamoureux, now placed GPS tracking devices on a vehicle regularly used by his then-girlfriend, CF, as well as on his own vehicle, and downloaded a tracking application to his phone. After his angry girlfriend confronted him, Mr. Lamoureux falsely told the Keene Police Department that he believed others had placed the devices on the vehicles. Not a very good story. He didn't, even though he knew he had installed them himself, he later asked an acquaintance to provide false information concerning the tracking devices to the Keene Police Department. So he created another witness against himself by asking his friend. This was botched from the get-go. As part of a negotiated resolution, also known as a plea bargain, Mr. Lamoureux was sentenced to 6 months in the House of Corrections, fully suspended for 2 years, will immediately resign from the New Hampshire State Police, and will surrender his certification. He will be placed on the National Registry of Decertified Officers. Next stop, the Mass State Police Training Academy in New Braintree. He'll be a superior officer in no time. He's got all the credentials now. 844-500-4242. And so farewell then to Shri Thanatar. He's the Indian, rep. For a congressman from Michigan. I don't know how the hell the guy ever got elected in the first place, but he's not going back to Congress. I don't know if he's going back to India, but he's not going back to Congress. He was defeated in the Michigan Senate primary by a Democrat socialist. And this is from his concession speech, where he never learned in India, apparently, in his youth, that, as they used to say in the golden age of Hollywood, self-pity is not good box office, because he's got plenty of self-pity here. Cut 10.
12: But they talk about my hair. They talk about my hair. They talk about my appearance. They talk about where I was born. They talk about everything, my looks. They talk about my age. They talk about why I should be deported back to the country where I was born. They talk about my past business dealings, and they distort my business record. They do everything. Bye, Bing.
0: It would take a heart of stone not to laugh. He didn't mention the Beagles, though. That's the part of the business. Anybody can go out of business. Anybody can lose money and have to shut down. But when you shut down, you don't lock the doors and leave 118 Beagles behind with no food or water, which is what he did. And his former employees that had fired had to break in to the building to save the Beagles. And so before there was a guy, you know, kind of a local gadfly, quote, citizen journalist who confronted him, Sri Thanater, and he started asking him some tough questions. And at the very end, he works in the Beagles. Cut 11.
13: I don't know. What are the five gross points cities?
12: Well, look, I'm not here to answer a quiz. I'm here to say that I'm going to fight for the people of Detroit. I'm going to fight for my gross points and all of the gross Taylor. Points and all of Taylor and every
13: course,
12: every part of the 13th district.
13: Can I just do this real quick? Gross Point Park, Gross Point Woods, Gross Point Farms, and Gross Point Shores.
12: Okay.
13: You know, on your campaign filings, it says occupation. Yours says United States government. Aren't you employed by the people? On the United States?
12: Yeah, I am.
13: Okay, you fix that one. Okay, and finally, you're getting nailed with this one. The Beagles. You abandoned the Beagles, left them to die in their cages at your pharmaceutical testing.
0: You sneak up on them with that one. You lure them into complacency by just proving they're a fool who doesn't even know the towns in their district. And that's thin gruel, though, compared to killing dogs. Or allowing dogs to die. 844-500-4242. 617 listened to that, concession speech from Sri Thanater and said, I thought I was on a call with the help desk. You know, I was watching that this morning, and I got my grandkids here, and they came up and they saw it, and they said that my 3.5-year-old granddaughter said, "That's a Democrat, isn't it?" And I said, "Yes, it is." And I said, "Look at his hair." I did. I went back to his hair. I said, "He's about my age, and he doesn't have a single white hair. That's not his real hair, Claire." And I think she understood. See, it would be the same thing with Blumenthal. You know, Blumenthal is like 80, and he doesn't have a single gray hair or white hair. That's not the way it is for human beings. Okay, I'm sorry.
12: But they talk about my hair.
0: Yeah, I think in his case it's a wig. He's not dying it. He's just a wig. I mean, it's not even a good wig.
1: I mean, we know about the Beagles. What animal did he get that from, though?
0: That didn't come from an animal. That comes from an oil. That's a petroleum byproduct, I think. Toupee. Rug. Rug is a better word for it than toupee. Toupee makes it seem like it's, legit, somewhat legit. Paul, you're next with Howie Carr. Go ahead, Paul.
14: Well, first off, I want to say before I get into what I really want to get into is when you're talking about the Beagles, you forgot Fifth Amendment Fauci was also responsible for the Beagles.
0: Yeah, he killed a lot more Beagles than Sri did. No question about it. You're right.
14: But I want to say we have less than a month until the primary is coming up, and I want to be voicing my support for Brian Shortsleeve. I've been following both the campaigns for a long time, and think about Minogue for a sec. He's been in this race since October of last year. He spent millions. It's hard not to know who he is if you haven't watched the local news for a while. And he spent millions only to still be pulling some 20-plus points behind Healey the same way that Jeff Deal was when the race was ultimately decided. So my question is, Brian's the only one who's actually laid out a real policy platform. You look at Minogue's website, there's more merch than there is an explanation of the AAOK, as he likes to call it. And I don't see how he's going to make up 20 points between September and November. And I'm supporting Brian Shortsleeve. He's the only one that's putting in the work at this point.
0: Okay, I let you make your pitch, but let me just make another pitch. And I'm not backing either of them, you know, officially. I'm not going to endorse either of them. They can fight it out. But, Paul, Minogue has unlimited funds, correct? Shortsleeve does not have unlimited funds. I mean, Minogue can spend $10, $20, $30, even $30 million if he wants to.

0: Isn't that, I mean, I know it's a very cynical, jaded reason to vote for him, but is that not a reason to vote for him?
1: I mean, I understand where you're coming from with that, but I think ultimately, look at the Mass Dems already. They're already calling him Mike Maggot T and whatnot. If you put that in a general election debate stage the same way that Deal went up, even if Deal had a lot of money, he would still get crushed by Healey at the end of the day.
0: Well, I think Deal is the worst candidate the Republican Party has ever put out since the Civil War. And, even if Minogue didn't have any money, he'd be better than Jeff Deal. Deal was terrible. But anyway, okay, you made your point. Thank you for calling, Paul. 844-500-4242. Who does Shree think he is, says 781. Dr. Fauci. You know, the thing is, Dr. Fauci, he was a little slicker. He put a little, again, he used cutouts. It's kind of like giving the money for the gain of function research to the red Chinese. He had a cutout. Same thing with the Beagles. The Beagle research was going on, I think, in Morocco or somewhere in North Africa. And, he wasn't directly involved with it. So that's going to be his out. Scott, you're next with Howie Carr. Go ahead, Scott.
2: Howie, thanks for the call. I love your show. First time caller, long time listener. I like you because you call a spade a shovel. I want to make a comment and in answer to what you just said about candidate Minogue running for governor. He's spending a lot of money, but I'm going to say one thing. He's not going to buy my vote. Any man that goes to a convention and has an open bar is a problem in my book. And I want to know
0: why,
2: as an independent,
0: why, Scott, why is it a problem?
2: What, that he has an open bar?
0: Yeah.
2: Do you think that's the right thing to do at any function?
0: I don't think I would have done it, but he was trying to keep people there at the convention. Everything was screwed up. It was taking hours to check in, and he wanted to keep the people there, and they everybody was thirsty. They wanted to get something to drink and eat, and so he has the money to do that, so he did it. I don't think you could say it was a bad decision or a good decision, but I don't think it's a deal breaker on any level.
2: Well, I don't think it was right. That's my own opinion. But I'll say one thing. I'm unenrolled. I'm an irritable independent, I guess you could call it. I want to hear what he has to say. I want to hear him stand before another candidate and make his point. And I don't understand why he won't debate Brian Shortsleeve. I mean, this governor's got to go. I mean, she's given the store away, and it's time for her to hit the road, and we need someone that's going to be able to take the votes away from her. And I think it's going to be the independents that are going to make the decision.
0: Well, it is, obviously. I mean, the independents are like now two-thirds of the Massachusetts electorate. Only I think 25% are Democrats registered, like under 9% are Republicans, and the vast majority are unenrolled or independent. So they're the ones that are going to make the difference, and they're going to make the difference in the primary election, and they're going to make the difference in the general election too. Thanks for the call, Scott. 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
9: Howie Carr is back.
10: 919 says, isn't drinking one of the three reasons why you would attend a convention? Yeah, I don't see any problem. But the bigger problem was the convention was sadly mismanaged, and it took a long time to get in. And then there were these more than an hour long delays while they were counting the votes. It was absurd, and so people were drifting away. You know what I mean? It was in Worcester, the center of the state, but so most people lived far away from where it was, and they didn't want to stick around, and so he was just trying to get them to stay. I don't begrudge him any of that. I think these are people that these are short sleeve people calling in, which is fine. I don't care. They're welcome to call in, but I don't think that's a legitimate complaint. Rob, you're next with Howie Carr. Go ahead, Rob.
11: How you doing, Howie?
10: Good.
11: Good, good. I don't think I've spoken to you in like 5 or 6 years. Last time we spoke, we were talking about H-1B visas.
10: Yes.
11: I did have a problem with him opening the bar to a point, but it actually helped me out because the lines to get to the bar was so long that I was able to just walk up to a concession stand and get a pretzel with no line. So that worked for me. I'm supporting Brian Shortsleeve. And the reason I'm supporting him is because, number one, I think he's got more character.

0: you know, they're both veterans. You know, they both served our country. But, you know, Brian's willing to debate, and Minogue is not. So that's why I'm supporting Brian, is because Brian's willing to get out there and talk to everybody. Minogue doesn't want to talk to anybody.
1: And you know, Rob, I know he's your guy, but I don't think this is a winning issue in the primary. The you know, the refusal to debate. I don't think that's going to turn it around for you.
0: I'm not saying it's going to turn it around for us. I'm just saying that Brian's willing to have the tough conversations, and Minogue is not. Doesn't that tell you everything you need to know?
1: You know, I don't have a dog in this fight. But I think that the one thing I will say for Minogue is, and again, it's a very cynical view. He's got so much money. If he can find a way to do some ads that will convince people to vote for him, people are very unhappy about Mara Healey, and she's doing a terrible job. Her administration is just engulfed in scandals. They need to get somebody who can make some ads for them that aren't just this generic, ad that could be running in any state in the union. You know, these are all biographical ads. He needs to be talking about the Springfield courthouse. He needs to be talking about SNAP fraud. He needs to be talking about Lamar Cook. He needs to be talking about the Plazagate scandal. He needs to be talking about the flop houses. $4 billion spent on the flop houses. That's what they need to be talking about. Not his weightlifting prowess. That's my opinion. 844-500-4242. I'm Howie Carr.
2: 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You stack it up.
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0: WGAN, WMGX, HD2 Portland. 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
1: From ABC News, I'm Brian Clark. Senate Majority Leader John Thune asked for his reaction to the reports that the U.S. stockpile of its defensive missiles has dwindled because of the war in Iran.
2: Well, the reports are concerning, and obviously that's why we need to do more to make sure that our military has the funding it needs.
1: The White House denies any shortage, but ABC contributor Mick Mulroy, a former Deputy Assistant Secretary of Defense, said this could be exploited by Iran if diplomatic efforts falls through.
3: If we do escalate, then obviously Iran is going to counterattack, and that's when these munitions issues become more problematic.
1: Former Senate Majority Leader Mitch McConnell says in a statement he has been discharged from a rehabilitation center. ABC's Stephen Portnoy has the latest from Washington.
4: What's important to point out here is that it's been nearly 2 months since his Senate colleagues last saw Mitch McConnell. He was hospitalized on June 14th for reasons that were not initially disclosed. About a month later, on July 12th, his office said that he was hospitalized because of a fall that left him briefly unconscious. He also said he had to deal with a mild case of pneumonia. Now we are being told that the 84-year-old senator has been released from rehab and will continue recovering at home.
1: A Senate committee voted to hold Dr. Anthony Fauci in contempt for refusing to answer questions about COVID-19 last week. Committee Chair Rand Paul said he would refer it directly to the Justice Department, but also acknowledged the vote could go first to the full Senate.
5: The next decision we have decided is we will forward it. It's the committee's verdict that he should be held in contempt and it will be sent. But no one said that we won't bring it before the Senate. We'll see what happens over time.
1: Financial markets lower at the close on Wall Street, and tomorrow the July jobs report's due out. Economists are expecting it to show a gain of approximately 83,000 jobs in July and unemployment holding steady at 4.2%. 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
8: 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A 21-year-old person is dead after they were found by Portland police lying in the breakdown lane on 295 by the Tookie's Bridge walking path.
9: Officers say they were called to the scene just before 10 last night on a report of an injured person, and that person later died at Maine Medical Center. Police say a suspect has been taken into custody and there's no danger to the public. They say the cause and manner of death will be determined by the state medical examiner. Jason Taylor, News Radio, WGAN.
8: The Board of Trustees at Maine Health voted today to close the labor and delivery unit at Lincoln Hospital in Damariscotta. The board announced today it's transitioning labor and delivery services to Maine Health Midcoast Hospital in Brunswick beginning in December. The board said it's committed to not closing any additional labor and delivery units for the next 2 years. Maine Health cited staffing challenges and low birth rates for the decision, while many, including Governor Janet Mills, pushed to keep the unit open, saying the closure will force many expecting mothers to make long drives to the nearest delivery unit. A car crashed into a pole in Waterboro, shutting down a road this afternoon. Waterboro Fire Department said first responders were at the scene of the crash on Roberts Ridge Road, which was closed. No other details about that crash have been released. Police are investigating a pair of break-ins Wednesday on Peaks Island. Portland police say officers responded to a burglary on Island Avenue overnight Wednesday morning. Residents told the Peaks Island News they chased three intruders away who damaged a door while fleeing.

0: evening. Police believe the same suspects were involved in another burglary around the same time. Portland Police Chief Brad Netto said the last recorded burglary on the island was in 2020. And kids in a Central Maine family are being praised after raising $4,000 from their lemonade stand to help pay for their father's heart transplant in Boston. Austin Ferland's wife, Jana, says she's extremely proud of her children.
1: They're braver than me, that's for sure. They've shown me how quickly kids can adapt and actually understand what's going on in age-appropriate ways.
0: Austin Ferland received a heart transplant late last month at Mass General in Boston and is now recovering at home. He was diagnosed with an irreversible heart condition in 2019. And now your latest forecast from AccuWeather's Andy Robb.
2: Cloudy and humid for tonight, low 69. Cloudy, a thunderstorm in spots in the afternoon for Friday. Humid with a high 89. Tomorrow night, cloudy, humid, low 68. Saturday, cloudy and humid, an afternoon thunderstorm around with a high 83. For Sunday, partly sunny, a shower or two in the afternoon, high 88.
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6: While Healy worked tirelessly to try and move his beach chair, he can't lift his feet out of the sand. 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
8: Welcome to the Howie Carr Show, 844-500-4242, 844-500-4242. You know, we've talked a lot about the food stamp fraud among Haitians in Massachusetts. $7 million out of a little 150-square-foot storefront in Mattapan Square. Well, Rhode Island's getting in on it. Not quite at this level, but Rhode Island U.S. Attorney's Office says a former Rhode Island Department of Human Services supervisor has pleaded guilty in a scheme to defraud SNAP.
9: I'm shocked,
8: 59-year-old Nadine Jean Baptiste used her position to improperly access and exploit the personal information and benefits of SNAP recipients. Oh, hard. This is surely a racist frame. She admitted to accessing SNAP EBT card information, conducting unauthorized telephone balance inquiries, and altering PINs associated with those cards. Those impacted included juveniles, bums, and people who were incarcerated, jailbirds. Jailbirds, bums, and kids had their information accessed, according to the U.S. attorney. I thought these people are Democrats. This is a good Democrat woman. She's stealing from bums and jailbirds. The investigation began in September 2023. How bad did it have to be when they began an investigation when Biden was basically encouraging this kind of stuff? When the Internal Audit Office received multiple complaints from people who reported they never received the EBT cards issued to them. $300,000 in SNAP benefits were accessed. $300,000. Again, what's the name? Antonin Bonhaire saying, I do that in a month. I do that in 3 weeks when Dementia Joe, my hero, was president. But, Rhode Island is a small. So the Haitians are doing the best they can down there. All right, time now for the Trump line. I'm sorry. I'm losing it. I'm getting sorry about that. 844-500-4242. Things are moving differently, strangely here today. All right. Let's take a couple more calls on the governor's race before we move on here. Emma, you're next with Howie Carr. Go ahead, Emma.
10: Hi, Howie. I don't want to be repetitive, but I'm calling in because

0: I agree with the other callers.
1: Emma, let me ask you something. Did somebody from the short sleeve campaign ask you to make this call?
0: No, I was listening to the station and I heard the other people calling in about short sleeve, and I'm a strong short sleeve supporter.
1: When was the last time you talked to anybody in the campaign?
0: I received something in the mail, and I haven't spoken to someone directly, but I received it in the mail.
1: But did they ask you to call the show?
0: No. Okay. I've been listening, and I've heard other people calling.
1: Okay, so go ahead.
0: So, listening to everyone else, I'm voting for Brian Shortsleeve because I want a candidate who has earned my vote through leadership, experience, and a willingness to engage with voters. And I am not voting for Mike Minogue because I don't believe he has earned my vote. And my vote isn't something that can be won through campaign spending, endorsements, or party politics alone. I want someone who's transparent, accountable, and has a willingness to engage. And for me, Brian Shortsleeve
1: has
0: done
1: looked
0: that.
1: At,
0: and that's
1: Emma, Emma, vote. Again, I just want to ask you something. Do you ever look at the betting polls online?
0: I do. Yes, I do.
1: What's the current odds that your candidate is going to win the primary?
0: Well, I believe he can win. That's why I'm voting
1: but
0: for him.
1: But what are they?
0: I don't know what they are exactly.
1: I think they're about 5 to 10%.
0: Well, I believe he can win, and I believe he can beat Maura Healey.
1: Even though he doesn't have nearly as much money?
0: I truly believe he can win.
1: Thanks, Emma. Kathy, you're next with Howie Carr. Go ahead, Kathy.
2: Hi, Howie. I'm calling because I want to say why I am endorsing and voting for Brian Shortsleeve.
1: Now, did someone ask you to call, Kathy?
2: All the questions you asked her are no for me. I have not met him. I'm not involved with politics at all, but I heard him say something on talk radio that really hit home with me, and I'll tell you what it is. He said that if he gets into office, he's going to oppose and try to roll back the MBTA law. And I think the MBTA law is socialist nonsense, very unfair. It overrides all local zonings in the town, and people buy their homes in the
1: Kathy, I hate to seem like, you know, I'm a nattering nabob of negativism here, but if he wanted to repeal that, he would have to get it through the legislature. Do you know how many Republicans, there are 200 members of the legislature. Do you know how many are Republicans?
2: What?
1: How many Republicans are in the Massachusetts legislature? There's 200 members, 160 in the House, 40 in the Senate. How many are Republicans? The answer is 30. 844-500-4242. Jimmy, you're next with Howie Carr. Go ahead, Jimmy.
3: Hi, Howie. I just want to call. I'm from New Hampshire, so I don't really have a dog in the fight, except I'd love to see Massachusetts be a little less communist than it is. And anyone who's paid attention to politics knows exactly why Minogue won't debate Shortsleeve. It's because he's winning. And if he debates Shortsleeve, it's just giving Shortsleeve a free commercial.
1: I just looked. Taylor just pulled it up on, Kalshi? Minogue has a 98% chance of winning. Why would you? You're right, Jimmy. Why would you want to debate? And that's no knock on Brian Shortsleeve. I think Brian Shortsleeve has already said he's filing a petition to begin the process to put the tax cut on the ballot. The hacks knocked it off. They had the Attorney General screw it up, and I think deliberately. And so he's starting the process to put it on the ballot again. So what I think, Jimmy, is he's getting ready to run again. He knows he's going to lose,

0: I think. You know, again, I'm not taking sides, but I think he thinks he's going to lose, so he's going to get ready. He thinks Minogue will lose, even though he'll do a lot better than Jeff Neal did. Of course, you know, Roscoe the Pug could probably do better than Deal did, but I think that's what it's all about. And I agree. Why would Minogue want to debate? I mean, it's the same reason why Hayden in Suffolk County won't debate Rachel Rollins. Why he's exactly. the incumbent and she has no money and she, you know, she's got problems, so why would he want to debate her? That's the way it always is with somebody who's way far ahead.
1: Exactly. The other thing is that this is the problem real Americans always run into running against Democrats. The Democrat Politburo picks a candidate and they just sit there without any real opposition right up until a general election, and then a month or two before the general election, the good guys are fighting amongst themselves, and you're dead on that the only guy who has any chance whatsoever is Minogue, A, because of the money, and B, because independents aren't going to even know, much less care, that he refused to debate.
0: Right.
1: Nobody cares.
0: Yeah. I mean, nobody cares who's got the most money, you know, except for the fact that the guy will be able to spend the money during the campaign. So they'll see the results. They'll see the ads. So, I mean, this is, you know, debating and being at a debate and all that. It's in total inside baseball, and nobody cares about it. Thanks for the call, Jimmy. 844-500-4242. Tom, you're next with Howie Carr. Go ahead, Tom.
2: Yeah, Howie, I'm not a paid hack, but I like Brian Shortsleeve. I'm going to vote for him in the primary. And the other thing is that this is Massachusetts. My understanding is Mike Minogue is a pro-life candidate, and Brian Shortsleeve is not a pro-choice candidate. And the problem is, in this state, you have white suburban women where once they hear someone wants any kind of restriction towards abortions, they won't vote for him. We're in a moon state loaded with moon bats. And, you know, if Minogue does win the primary, I absolutely will vote for him, donate to his campaign, and put a sign on my lawn and piss off the progressives across the street. So that's my point. Thank you.
0: Thanks for the call, Tom. New England loves perfect smiles. 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You will hear from Dr. Tam and Dr. Sai about all the planning and care they put into making sure each patient is treated like a VIP. Speaking of VIPs, we had Lois and Charlie, patients of Perfect Smiles, visit the studio, and they could not have been more satisfied with the quality of the work. Some patients go to Perfect Smiles for cosmetic reasons, but others go for functional purposes. Maybe you're having a hard time eating. They can help. When you watch the Meet the Experts video, you will also see Grace talking about how Dr. Tam treated her TMJ, and now her pain and discomfort are gone. 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
1: 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What are the results thus far?
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0: Bernie Sanders, Elizabeth Warren, Ayanna Pressley, or I love them all. I'm a Markey voter.
1: The fake Indian.
0: Elizabeth Warren is in the lead at 40%, 38% for Ayanna Pressley, 15% for Bernie Sanders, and 7% for I love them all.
1: She's on the war path against anyone who wants to vote for Seth Moulton. Many moons she has known Ed Markey, because he has been alive for even more moons than she's been alive, and she's been alive for thousands of them. All right, 844-500-4242. Dave, you're next with Howie Carr. Go ahead, Dave.
2: Hey, Howie, how are you? I want to put my support in for Mike Minow. And the reason is Minow is, he's run a publicly held company, so he knows what a balance sheet is. He knows what waste is inside a company. He's no nonsense on wind and solar. Also, the sanctuary city part, and fraud and waste. And I don't know why it is, but we always seem to snatch the defeat from the arms of victory. There's absolutely no reason to debate short sleeve. And I like short sleeve. I wish he wouldn't be so negative against Manoa, because I hope there's a place for him somewhere in the administration. But, fight off against each other, they have similar views against Healy, you know. So what a debate would do other than just punching each other for the Democrats to see.
1: Thanks for the call, Dave. Bob, you're next with Howie Carr. Go ahead, Bob.
3: Hey, Howie, how's it going?
1: Good.
3: I'm an unenrolled voter on the fence here. I'm having trouble because the Republican races, other than the Senate race, they're all running unopposed. And the Senate race, I really have problems with both of those guys. I'm tempted to pull a Democrat ballot just to vote for Mr. Frosty to make him a weaker candidate for whoever survives the primary. But
1: I know. There are not many people like you and me who vote that way, just thinking about trying to vote for the weaker candidate in the other party. But it's fun to do that, isn't it, Bob?
3: Yes, it's very much fun. But I have problems with both guys because I read somewhere that I thought Minogue voted for Hillary in the 2016 election against Trump. And that's a problem.
1: I don't think so. I mean, both of them have made contributions to Democrats, but I mean, they're doing business. So there's only so much you can against them. I mean, you know, Trump made lots of contributions to Democrats, to really loathsome Democrats like Schumer, you know, and I think Spitzer too, probably client number nine.
3: Yeah. On the other hand, short sleeve and he likes to tout his time at the tee. I don't think he covered himself with glory there. I thought the T had a lot of issues when he was running things at the GM of the T. So I don't know. That's my beef against Minogue.
1: Short sleeve. That's like bragging about being in the Boston public school system, isn't it? I mean, do you really want to say you had success in the Boston public schools or the MBTA? Thanks for the call. 844-500-4242. Did Warren say that Mr. Frosty is her kind of man? She probably will on the chump line at some point. If not today, then probably in the next couple of days. 844-500-4242. We got some of these Greg Gutfeld cuts about Seth Moulton, too. They're pretty good. I'm Howie Carr.
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5: This is Bloomberg Money Minute. Stocks have been struggling much this session as crude oil futures rise after Iran's news agency Fars reported country has struck hostile targets in the Strait of Hormuz as traders await more word on a plan for vessels to transport the waterway. Moderna waiting U.S. regulatory approval for a flu vaccine based on mRNA technology. It's called Mfluziva for adults 50 and over. Mortgage rates now at the highest level in a year. According to Freddie Mac, they're averaging 6.69%. Mortgage Bankers Association has them even higher. Americans love getting their food delivered. DoorDash posting an earnings beat, raising its profit forecast after a burst in orders for dinners and groceries straight to people's doors. And a growing number of musicians offering cheap, even $20 tickets for concerts, including Coldplay and Olivia Rodrigo. These are often secret seating tickets where you don't know where your seat is till you pick your ticket up at the box office. Seat might be far away from the stage, but it's possible you could score some amazing seats that way. Denise Pellegrini, Bloomberg Radio.
6: ABC News, I'm Brian Clark. The Supreme Court struck down President Trump's bid to end birthright citizenship, the constitutional provision that gives citizenship to anyone born in the United States. Today, the president said the administration's going to make adjustments, and Deputy Chief of Staff for Policy Stephen Miller in the Oval Office explained some planned changes.
7: To expand the definitions of people who are ineligible for birthright citizenship. That includes, for example, alien enemies of the United States, members of foreign terrorist organizations, and large categories of people who lobby and act on behalf of foreign governments.
6: The president reiterated that the U.S. has more than enough munitions amid reports that the war with Iran has depleted the U.S. stockpile of defensive missiles. Tomorrow, the July jobs report provides a latest snapshot on the labor market. Economists expecting it to show a gain of approximately 83,000 jobs in July, with unemployment steady at 4.2%. This is ABC News.
8: 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WGAN traffic, Jack, be aware of a crash on I-95 in Saco, that crash involving a motorcycle. Right now, the northbound side is blocked. Maine Health's board has voted to close the labor and delivery unit at Lincoln Hospital in Damariscotta. The board announced its decision today, saying it's transitioning labor and delivery services to Maine Health Midcoast Hospital in Brunswick beginning in December. The board said it's committed to not closing any additional labor and delivery units for the next 2 years. Maine Health cited staffing challenges and low birth rates, while many, including Governor Janet Mills, pushed to keep the unit open, saying the closure would force many expecting mothers to make long drives to the nearest delivery unit. A 78-year-old Freeport man is dead after crashing into the median on 295 last night.
9: State police say Edmund Goodman was operating the motorcycle northbound in Freeport when he left the roadway and traveled onto the grass-covered median and hit the raised edge of a crossover. Troopers say the impact caused the motorcycle to overturn numerous times, ejecting Goodman, who died at the scene. Investigators believe Goodman likely suffered a medical event moments before leaving the roadway. Jason Taylor, News Radio WGAN.
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10: Cloudy and humid for tonight, low 69. Cloudy, humid, a thunderstorm in spots in the afternoon, high 89. Tomorrow night, low 68. Saturday and afternoon, thunderstorm, high 83.
8: It's 90 degrees and sunny in Sanford. Next high tide at Portland Harbor is 525 this evening. I'm Frankie Azzarotta on the station with Mark Levin tonight from 6 to 9. 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
1: Breaking news from the great cheese state of Wisconsin. Francesca Hong, Hong is Wong. Her deputy campaign manager has been revealed by a talk show host today to be a... He calls her a porn star. She's a former Penthouse Pet of the Year, and she's an OnlyFans model. Is that a positive or a negative? She looks white, too. Francesca Hong, again, has more proximity to whiteness here.
2: I was pulling a cut of Francesca Hong the other day, and I saw, must have been her in the background, and I paused the video and I inspected closely. So I'd view that as a positive.
1: Yeah. I don't think it's that bad either.
2: Make me pay attention to her campaign a little bit more closely.
1: Right, exactly. John from New York, you're next with Howie Carr. Go ahead, John.
3: Hey, Howie, don't want to bore you with foreign currency, but there's been some talk this week. If you follow our esteemed colleague, Mr. Bessett, about the Japanese yen. And
1: yeah, I saw mentioned it last week, and then I saw some stories about it, that there is a problem. I didn't know about it till you mentioned it.
3: Yeah, no, I think it's something, you know, again, a lot of your audience, you know, they may have indirect exposure, but, you know, the real problem is that the economy in Japan has turned around, which is a good thing, right? They've stimulated activity, and Japan's doing a lot better. The bad part about that is in a free market, when you have demand go up, rates go up, and rates are too low in Japan. Japan's been, for a long time, the global funding currency because Japanese yen's been on a one-way trip down.
1: Mm-hmm.
3: But it's turned around. It's starting to appreciate. And that's a problem if you're Bessett, because if the yen were to appreciate, that makes the dollar weaker, amongst other things. But it would force us indirectly to raise rates, or directly to raise rates. And that's the pressure you see Bessett under right now. He's trying to forestall it with a couple of quick tricks he has. But it's a real problem for the U.S. economy now, just because rates have risen so much. We've got mortgage rates at 6.75%.
1: Right. Is this one of the reasons why Trump is calling his new guy at the Federal Reserve Warsh?
3: Yeah. Quite frankly, he's trying to, if Trump had his way, he'd have rates down to 3%. But unfortunately, the currency market's one of the most free markets in the world. It really does trade, and it's pretty flexible. You can get like 50-to-1 leverage trading it. And so when the moves happen, they tend to happen quick. But if you look at the dollar-yen, the yen the other day was about ready to break out much higher, and then Bessett came out and sort of stamped it down. But that's turned around even today. I mean, so again, there's not much you can do about it, except, as I told you, I've reduced my risk exposure because it seems like the risks are going up and the rewards in the equity market aren't really going up. So it just seems like the stock market's too high going into the fall. Usually September and October are not good months in the stock market.
1: John, let me ask you about the oil prices. I can't believe the oil prices are going down, and the market, you know, was down yesterday, I guess, but it's been up significantly the last week or so. Do they really think this is on the level that they're going to get some kind of deal that, you know, like Iran is not going? I read something today. Iran says they're still going to go ahead with the nukes, and they're negotiating to have control, but they're not going to charge tolls. I mean, what kind of nonsense is that? Who's believing any of this?
3: Well, that's a problem you don't know, because a lot of propaganda is put out there, but more of the stuff I've been reading indicates that the Trump sort of went to war and we don't have enough equipment. I don't know if I totally believe we're out of equipment as the newspaper suggests, but it does seem to be the scuttlebutt that we sort of, we're a little bit short on munitions. Now, how much of that's true, I don't really know. But you do have to ask yourself a question, why isn't Trump going through with the full-scale war?
1: Right.
3: So whether we have the equipment or not, I don't know, but it leads me to believe we don't have the equipment. Otherwise, why wouldn't we just finish the job? And I don't know what's going on, but at best it tried to smooth this over the other day, tamp down the yen from really rallying, because yields in Japan should be, you know, a lot higher based on their economy.
1: Yeah.
3: And they're not going higher because Bessett stepped in, but one has to question with the election coming up what kind of stunts they're going to pull. So
1: I hope they got something up their sleeve.
3: Yeah, that's why I've been telling people just this is not the time, even though the market's at all-time highs and everything like that, and I love the president, and I think the bulk of what he's done has been, you know, wonderful, but this situation with the yen is just could unravel very quickly.
1: 339 wants to know, should we be buying 4-week T-bills?
3: Yeah, I mean, I would just say between now and the end of the quarter, which is the end of September, why take the risk when you can get like 4.5%, 5% in Treasury bills? It's not a bad place to be. And remember, there's no state taxes on them either. So the state tax ban can't get you there either.
1: That's something to remember, especially if you're in the blue states. All right, John.
3: Yeah, you really get hit. All right,
1: keep us informed, and I got to start paying more attention to the yen.
3: Yeah.
1: I've never read a story about it till this week. Thanks. Thank you, John. Mike, you're next with Howie Carr. Go ahead, Mike.
4: Howie, I heard you earlier talking about this creep that locked the door and abandoned the Beagle.
1: Right, Shri Thanatar. Yeah. Yes.
4: Well, look, this is a major problem all over the country right now. We're starting to get all these animals out of these farms. One of the worst was Ridgeland Farms in Wisconsin.
1: Yeah.
4: They bred thousands and thousands of these beagles for years and sold them to labs. Matter of fact, Governor LePage's daughter, Lauren, has just rescued one of these beagles. And, look, if you go to Beagle Rescue, all you got to do is Google Beagle Rescue.
1: Mm-hmm.
4: And they need all the help they can get trying to get these people. I mean, it's just a sad, you know, Howie, when you hear what Fauci did to these animals.
1: Oh, I know.
4: You know, he left them in the desert for 3 nights with a muzzle on, no water, to see how long it would take the insects to eat them alive. You have to be one sick puppy. You know what I'm saying?
1: I agree. And they were using beagles because the beagles were such a easy dog to get along with. They were so amenable to anything humans wanted to do. And they it was used against them. It's very sad.
4: Yeah. So let's see what we can do to get some of these beagles a new home. You know, they're lovable. They don't do much but bark if somebody's coming through the door. You know,
1: so, I think they howl too. They howl a lot more,
4: yeah.
1: Don't they, Mike?
4: Yeah. Trust me, if you got an intruder, you're going to know it. So anyhow, yeah.
1: All right, thanks, Mike. So it was a bit of a revenge for the Beagles on Tuesday night when Shri Thanatar was finally eliminated. He's retiring due to ill health. The voters got sick of him. Ed, you're next with Howie Carr. Go ahead, Ed.
5: Hi, Howie. I wanted to ask you, what would you do, or what do you think is the most important thing to do to fix the Republican Party in Massachusetts? Because it has been screwed up for at least 40 years, as far as I can tell. And
1: longer than that, I would say. But yeah, I don't know. I don't know, Ed. You have to recruit at the grassroots level. I mean, there's basically hardly anybody in the legislature that has any kind of that you could even go to for a quote or a soundbite denouncing the Democrats, Ed. That's how weak they are. There's always been somebody that you could go to, you know, like the Republican leaders, Brad Jones, he's retiring or leaving. He was a disaster. Bruce Tarr votes with the Democrats in the Senate. I mean, there really is no opposition party, Ed.
5: But do you think there's any sort of congressional district in Massachusetts the Republican would have any chance in at all?
1: The thing is, it's gerrymandered. We talked about this before. Right. The entire six-state region is gerrymandered. There's 21 congressmen, and Trump got about 40% of in the last couple of elections. And there's not a single Republican out of 21 in the whole six-state region. Ed, they could cut up a district in Plymouth County and Bristol County and a lot of Worcester. They could make a Republican district if they wanted to, but they don't want to. And again, we come back to this whole thing. Well, you know, Short Sleeve's going to do this. He's going to do that. How is he going to do any of this stuff when he can't sustain a veto? You know, that's the thing about it. Bill Weld, when he came in, there were enough Republicans elected into the Senate that if he vetoed something, they couldn't get two-thirds of the vote to override it. He had 16 Republicans out of 40 in the Senate. There's five Republicans in the Senate, five out of 40. There's 25 Republicans in the House out of 160. They can't sustain any vetoes. So, I mean, it's nice for these guys, that either of the Republican candidates, to say, I'm going to do this, I'm going to do that. But if you can't sustain a veto, if you can't stop the insanity that's coming out of the general court, the legislature, it doesn't mean anything. They're just going to override the vetoes.
5: Well, these two, I have to say, I don't think these two candidates have done a good job of using the material that she's given to them. I know somebody called your show a couple of weeks ago. They're building a lithium-ion battery facility out in Ocam and Barrie that the residents absolutely hate. And you could be attacking Maura Healey from the left. You could get environmentalists on your side. And these
1: how about they knocked off the rent control question on the state ballot? That was a lefty proposal, but it bothered the hacks, the kleptocracy, so they knocked that off, just like they knocked the income tax cut that we wanted off the ballot. They don't care about the right or the left. They just laugh at everybody. That's why they're not doing the legislative audit. They don't care. None of the legislators that are stopping the audit, which was passed by 72% of the people, have any worry about being knocked off either in a primary or by a Republican. So they do what they want. And this is the worst example yet that we've seen of how badly off the rails a one-party state can go at.
5: Right. But I'm saying there are two Republican gubernatorial candidates should be out there talking about this lithium-ion battery facility.
1: Right.
5: Because the residents out there hate it, and nobody's talking about it.
1: Right. There's a million things you could talk about. How about these utility bills? She killed the two natural gas pipelines. How about all these phony baloney charges on everybody's electric bill who doesn't get their electricity from a municipal electric plant company like I do, fortunately. But you know, they've got all this. It's just green energy graft, you know. It's just nonsense. Transmission fees, transition fees, you know, the poverty fees. There's nine different surcharges. One of them is mass saves, which is just used as theft. It's so bad. It's just so bad, and there's so much material that a Republican candidate could use to just bludgeon all of the Democrats, all of them. 844-500-4242. I'm Howie Carr.
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8: .844-500-4242. Mark from Worcester, he's still on the Cape and still having a late lunch at Moby Dick's, he says. But he also wanted to say, I've raised three beagles. They do howl a bit, but we prefer to use the term bay. They're great dogs, and Fauci deserves to go to hell for what he did to them, as does Shree. I was so happy when I heard he was defeated on Tuesday. I didn't even care he was beaten by a commie. Probably the only time I'll ever say that. Yeah. And Rambo says, don't forget the dirty rat bastard cut the vocal cord so they couldn't even bark. Ugh. Such a bad thing to do to dogs. Good dogs. Anyway, as you know, there was a debate between Moulton and Markey on Monday night. And Moulton was groveling, trying to make up for saying that he didn't want his daughters run over by men in athletic events. He said that in 2024. He's been on an apology tour, a self-abasing apology tour ever since. So Greg Gutfeld saw some of the cuts, and he was talking about it. And just ripping Seth Moulton apart last night on his show. And he mentioned Markey, too. But mainly he was going after Seth Moulton for not having the stones to stand up for his daughters with what he said in 2024. He stood up for his daughters in 2024. Now he's throwing them under the bus. Cut 15.
9: So not long ago, Democrat Congressman Seth Moulton broke with his party on trans, saying he had two little girls and didn't want them run over by a male athlete. Seems like common sense. Who could argue? Well, turns out future Seth has a bone to pick with past Seth. And it's not the one in a trans athlete's pants. Because now Seth has a Senate election to win in Massachusetts, a state bluer than a dead Smurf.
8: Cut 16.
9: Always have your back.

0: back, no matter how hairy it is. Way to stick to your guns, pal. I haven't seen someone cave like that since The View tried to do a human pyramid. Now...
1: Cut 17. Keep going.
0: But that moment, watching two men bend over backwards for trans, says something about the power of indoctrination and fear. Seth served four combat tours in Iraq, and Marky was in the Army Reserves. And yet they seemed less frightened by IEDs than a woman who stands and pees.
1: It's true, isn't it? Now we bring up Harvard. Cut 18.
0: But my words only work if Seth was truly ignorant. But he's not. He knows the score. But you can't blame him totally. He did go to Harvard, who also produced this lady. She didn't know what a woman was either.
1: Katanji.
0: But you know Seth does, which means that he is still demanding we obey a global hallucination purely out of deception. He doesn't believe it. He just needs us to, or us to stay quiet.
1: Amen. I'm Howie Gardner.
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8: From ABC News, I'm Brian Clark. After the Supreme Court rejected President Trump's effort to end birthright citizenship, his administration's taking a new approach to try to limit the scope of the Constitution's 14th Amendment, which grants citizenship to anyone born in the United States. The president signed several executive orders today, and Deputy Chief of Staff Stephen Miller explained the purpose of one.
9: To expand the definitions of people who are ineligible for birthright citizenship. That includes, for example, alien enemies of the United States, members of foreign terrorist organizations, and large categories of people who lobby and act on behalf of foreign governments.
8: The president also said the U.S. has enough defensive missiles, refuting a report that the stockpiles dwindled amid the war in Iran. He put the blame for any issues on his predecessor.
10: Look, we gave tremendous amount to Ukraine, the Biden people did, and they were given free of charge, no charge, billions, hundreds of billions of dollars.
8: Senate Majority Leader John Thune said the reports were concerning.
11: Well, the reports are concerning, and obviously that's why we need to do more to make sure that our military has the funding it needs.
8: The former Senate Majority Leader Mitch McConnell says he's out of a rehab facility, but ABC's Jay O'Brien on Capitol Hill says there are plenty of outstanding questions about the 84-year-old's health.
12: He's now recovering at home in Kentucky. He says he'll continue to check in on Senate business. It all comes after, remember, that fall on June 14th. So now over a month and a half ago, in which McConnell's office said he was knocked briefly unconscious and was rushed to the emergency room.
8: Investigators in Washington state say the man in custody and charged with starting last week's devastating fires in Spokane admitted to starting at least 25 fires between July 4th and August 11th. You're listening to ABC News.
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15: 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There's a motorcycle crash on the northbound side of the turnpike in Saco causing delays this evening. At last check, the left and center lanes were blocked. A 21-year-old person is dead after they were found by Portland police lying in the breakdown lane of 295 next to the Tookie's Bridge walking path.
16: Officers say they were called to the scene just before 10 last night on a report of an injured person, and that person later died at Maine Medical Center. Police say a suspect has been taken into custody and there's no danger to the public. They say the cause and manner of death will be determined by the state medical examiner. Jason Taylor, News Radio WGAN.
15: Despite strong pushback, Maine Health's board has voted today to close the labor and delivery unit at Lincoln Hospital in Damariscotta. The board announced today it's transitioning labor and delivery services at the hospital to Maine Health Midcoast Hospital in Brunswick beginning in December. The board said it's committed to not closing any additional labor and delivery units for the next 2 years. Maine Health cited staffing challenges and low birth rates, while many, including Governor Janet Mills, pushed to keep the unit open, saying the closure will force many expectant mothers to make long drives to the nearest delivery unit. Police are investigating a pair of break-ins Wednesday on Peaks Island. Portland police say officers responded to a burglary on Island Avenue overnight Wednesday morning. Residents told the Peaks Island News they chased three intruders away who damaged a door while fleeing. Police believe the same suspects may have been involved in another burglary on the island around the same time. The town of Gray has approved a moratorium on new data centers until January. The unanimous decision by the town council this week makes Gray the latest in a growing list of Maine communities that have put moratoriums on data center projects. Governor Mills vetoed a statewide moratorium on data centers during the last legislative session. According to the Press Herald, Gray's Town Council will use that time to develop regulations for data center projects. And now your latest forecast from AccuWeather's Andy Robb.
17: Cloudy and humid for tonight, low 69. Cloudy, a thunderstorm in spots in the afternoon for Friday. Humid with a high 89. Tomorrow night, cloudy, humid, low 68. Saturday, cloudy and humid, an afternoon thunderstorm around with a high 83. For Sunday, partly sunny, a shower or two in the afternoon, high 88.
15: It's 83 and sunny in Portland. Next high tide at Portland Harbor is 525 this evening. I'm Frankie Azzarata, News Radio WGAN.
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1: Welcome to the Howie Carr Show, 844-500-4242, 844-500-4242. 508 says, is there anything more pathetic than Bernie Sanders and his crew wearing the Democrat Party like a skin suit? And none of the mainline Dem leaders being able to stop him from pretending to be the kingmaker. It is pretty sad. I just saw a Chiron on Fox. Dem moderates gear up for war with DSA. I mean, the Dem moderates. Chuck Schumer, Hakeem Jeffries. I mean, come on. That's like, you remember the Syrians, the Bashar Assad's people? You know, they were going to fight these guys. Once they didn't have the Hezbollah and the Iranians behind them anymore, they were going to fight the Sunnis that were coming after them. They lasted, what, about 2 weeks? I don't think the Democrat moderates are going to last much longer than that. 844-500-4242. I want to play one final Greg Gutfeld cut about Seth Moulton after that debate on Monday night, where he groveled and said that he really regretted trying to defend his daughters, and he had the back of trans kids, which I don't understand what that means. I have your back. So I'm going to allow mad scientists to, you know, mutilate your genitals. You know, reduce you to a life of having to take expensive, horrible drugs to restore the natural balance in your body of hormones. I mean, it's just insanity to even think about doing that to a young child of either sex. But it's gender affirming care. This is Greg Gutfeld, Cut 19.
22: You know, Seth didn't just show up to Congress like some coward. No, his party turned him into one, like it's done to so many. They should change their name from the Democrats to the Lorena Bobbitt Party. Because Seth, like the rest, had to sacrifice their balls and truth for political survival.
1: Yeah. I mean, guys like, I've said it before, guys like us, Stephen Lynch and Bill Keating, I mean, they fought the Bulgers. You know? And they did. They took stands that were somewhat courageous back in the 80s and the 90s, and now they're as petrified of a trans as Moulton and Markey. It's pitiful. Time now for the Chump Line.

0: Massachusetts State Police, working to the highest standards of proof ever. Just check their blood alcohol level.
1: Yes, indeed. Yeah, I know. They when they get someone to actually take a blood alcohol test and they blow like a .010, they got to say, you know, you're pitiful. I could do better than that before breakfast. And they do, most of them, a lot of them.
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5: The NAD is non-disclosure agreement.
3: So, hey, DAI, who played Spock in Star Trek?
5: Leonard Nimoy.
4: Huh?
3: Is this accurate?
4: No.
5: This is Deerfield talking.
1: I take NAD, you know, that's the thing. 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
6: Not to worry, Michigan. Communist leaders are mostly peaceful.
1: One man, one vote, one time.
6: Grouchy, grouchy, Dr. Fauci pleads the fifth about his ouchie.
1: Yeah. Did you see what Blumenthal said today? What a boob that guy is. He went to Yale, too, so he's got to be as stupid as Seth Moulton, who went to Harvard. He was defending Fauci before the vote to send a contempt resolution over to the Justice Department. And he said Fauci took the Fifth Amendment because he had a well-founded fear of self-incrimination. And needless to say, that was duly noted by Rand Paul, among many others. A well-founded fear of self-incrimination. So, what exactly was he afraid of incriminating himself on?
7: Democrats say I'm not voting for them because I'm an Islamophobe, a homophobe, a xenophobe, and a transphobe. But that's not what I'm afraid of. I'm afraid of idiots. I'm an idiotophobe.
1: Yes. And they are pretty much right down the line idiots. There's no question about it.
8: Troy Jackson had two kids with his second cousin. Would he have only had one kid if it was his first cousin?
1: Keep going.
9: I recall the only times Howie ran away was because it involved a chance at making hay. Now that he's loaded, he can be goaded into flying the coop just for oyster day.
1: I wanted to pay proper respect to our creatures from the sea, our friends from the sea. That's why I took the slide yesterday, and it was a delicious slide. I had a great time at Moby Dick's, thanks to Todd Barry and everybody there. It was wonderful. My grandson had his first oysters, and he likes them a lot. I think he'll be eating them for a very, very long time.
10: Coos, Donald Wright calling, huh? I was reading through an old edition of the Deerfield Scroll and saw that you were on the boys' gymnastics team. And I thought you were lightning loafers for being on the bridge team. No wonder they didn't take you in the draft, you ballerina.
1: That's just a total lie from the late Donald Wright, class of 49. There was no gymnastics team at Deerfield Academy in either 49 or 69. I don't know if they even have one today.
11: So Congress is going to vote about the cows due to excess flatulence, but yet they left Bernie Sanders and Elizabeth Warren alone?
1: They were going to vote. They did vote on it, didn't they, for the Green New Deal? And that's when Markey made his second great present vote of his extinguished career as a statesman.
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2: Hi, it's Matt from the WGAN Morning News. Tomorrow we're going to be speaking with Greg Lagerquist for some coffee and politics. I'll be chatting with him about the war of words between Janet Mills and Dr. Oz. 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
5: 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Not Batman or Batgirl, Batbold Inkbold. And you know where he's from? Mongolia. He's from Mongolia.
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5: 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Jared, what's the poll question? What are the results thus far?
7: Today's poll question, which you can vote in at HowieCarshow.com, is which of Ed Markey's three TV supporters makes you more likely to vote for Seth Moulton? Bernie Sanders, Elizabeth Warren, Ayanna Pressley, or I love them all. I'm a Markey voter.
5: The fake Indian.
7: 41% of the audience now says Elizabeth Warren, 36 for Ayanna Pressley, 16 for Bernie Sanders, 7 for I love them all. I'm a Markey voter.
5: All right. Tomorrow we will be broadcasting live from Global Marble and Granite. That's at 70 Corporation Street in Hyannis. We'll be there from 3 to 6. It's a great place. You can see some of the great work they've done. They've done some work for me, and they could really do a good job for you if you're remodeling anything that you own. Global Marble and Granite. And if you book an appointment while you're in there tomorrow, you can get a free copy of one of my books, Mass Corruption or Paperboy. And we'll be selling the books as well, and get your picture taken with me and just see the show. 844-500-4242, 844-500-4242. So we have one more, another illegal alien in the news, Cut 14.
8: A 74-year-old woman remains in the hospital right now, one day after officials say she was struck by a hit-and-run driver in Homestead. This crash happened early Sunday morning, just steps away from that woman's home, where deputies say she was pinned underneath that suspect's car.
9: And there's the accused driver. He is now in jail after running away from the scene, according to deputies. And Kim Nguyen is live for us in Homestead, taking a look into this story. Hi, Kim.
10: Yeah, hey there. And at last check, the victim was still in critical condition. Family members, they do not want to go on camera, but they have identified the victim as Geraldine Bird. They say that she is 74 years old. Now, the man accused of hitting her, he allegedly

0: He ran off, hiding in a shed nearby.
1: Leaving the scene of a crash. That's just one of several charges facing 31-year-old Tomas Brito, who appeared in Bonn.
2: They forgot to mention the immigration detainer throughout the whole course of this.
1: Ring camera video captured the sound of the crash, which investigators say happened around 2:30 Sunday morning on Lincoln Drive in Homestead.
3: I heard a loud boom, ran outside, and then that's when I noticed what happened.
4: I was sleeping, and there was a bang that woke me up, and then the screaming after.
1: Family members identify the victim as 74-year-old Geraldine Bird. Her damaged SUV still parked outside her home. Deputies say Bird had just gotten home and was getting out of her car to open the gate to her driveway when the suspect allegedly crashed into the SUV, which spun around, knocking the woman to the ground. Officials say the suspect kept driving, hitting Bird, trapping her underneath his pickup truck.
4: We could hear screaming. We could hear everybody like yelling, asking, where is she? Oh, she's underneath the car. Call 911.
1: Ring camera video shows paramedics on the scene. Deputies say Brito got out the truck, ran down the street, and tried to go into a shed a few doors down after being chased by family members. Surveillance video from a home nearby shows a deputy canvassing the area near where he was found. The victim was airlifted to the hospital where she remains in critical condition. Neighbors left in shock.
4: She would always send my daughter gifts, like for her birthday. So she was a very kind woman. So I just really hope she pulls through.
2: She sent gifts to the Cholo, too, for through her taxes.
1: 5 beers before the crash.
2: Deputies
1: also say the suspect didn't have a driver's license.
2: Huh.
5: I'm shocked.
2: Go figure. Didn't have a driver's license, and he had 5 beers. Or in his lingo, 5 cervezas. 508 says, Minogue needs Spencer Pratt's media team and going full throttle at Mara. November is around the corner. Yeah, I agree. They got to step up their advertising game, I think. We have another attack by someone. I don't know if he doesn't seem to have a name that I was familiar with. Many people named this when I was a youth. Quasar Ali, Q-A-A-S-A-R, Quasar Ali, 39, of Brockton, is scheduled to be arraigned in Brockton District Court. He's a Massachusetts medical delivery worker facing criminal charges after authorities say he entered a disabled woman's home and sexually assaulted her. He was delivering medicine to her home on Sunday, and when he went inside, according to the charges, he's charged with 3 counts of assault and battery on an elderly or disabled person, 2 counts of indecent assault and battery on an elderly or disabled person, indecent exposure, breaking and entering in the daytime, and assault with intent to commit rape. Quasar Ali of Brockton. I'm Howie Carter.
6: My summer job was digging pools. 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My whole life, I've taken on the tough jobs. 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
8: This is a Bloomberg Money Minute. Troubling new details about that deal Iran made with Oman to reopen the Strait of Hormuz. Tehran now wants to ban any U.S. or Israeli-based ships from that waterway entirely and charge what it calls hostile countries a fee to pass through. That's not what the U.S. negotiators were hoping to see. And with that, oil prices shot higher, close to $78 a barrel again, while stocks fell. The Dow, which began the day at a fresh record high, fell 464 points, almost 0.9% lower today. The Nasdaq down 15 points. The S&P lost 14. Profits last quarter at Nintendo shot up by more than 50% to almost $1 billion thanks to blowout sales of its Switch 2 gaming console, and that's despite punishing U.S. tariffs. And the Sweet Green salad chain lowering its full-year outlook, too many diners staying away after that lettuce-based cyclospora outbreak. Meantime, health officials in Michigan say it's safe to eat lettuce again. Tom Busby, Bloomberg Radio.
5: ABC News, I'm Brian Clark. President Trump dismissed reports that there is a shortage of defensive missiles in the U.S. stockpile as a result of the war in Iran.
9: And we have an unlimited supply, and so we're in great shape. But with that being said, we always want more. We have to have more. We have other things maybe come up.
5: The president also signed executive orders that target birthright citizenship after the Supreme Court rejected his bid to end the constitutional guarantee of citizenship to anyone born in the United States. Former Senate Majority Leader Mitch McConnell says he's out of a rehab facility and will continue physical therapy at home. He was last seen on Capitol Hill in June. His office says he suffered a fall at his home and was briefly unconscious. Investigators in Washington say the man in custody charged with starting last week's devastating fires in Spokane admitted to starting at least 25 fires between July 4th and August 11th. This is ABC.
10: Now the latest from the 98.5 FM and AM 560 WGANU Center. Leaders with the Maine DHHS pushing back on claims of health care fraud by the Trump administration. After a visit to Maine this week, U.S. Medicare and Medicaid Services head Dr. Mehmet Oz said they're still investigating $45 million in improper payments to autism services in Maine. Maine Republican House Minority Leader Billy Bob Falkingham tells our info partners at CBS 13 he blames Democrats.
11: They're trying to accuse the federal government of being political, but you can see it's the only thing that gets action from these people. It's just going to get to a point where Maine is going to just lose those federal dollars.
10: The Maine DHHS said in a blog post this week that its fraud unit terminated two emergency providers in June and has suspended payments to five providers over credible fraud allegations. And despite strong pushback, Maine Health's board has voted to close the labor and delivery unit at Lincoln Hospital in Damariscotta. The board announced today that it's transitioning labor and delivery services at the hospital to Maine Health Midcoast Hospital in Brunswick beginning in December. The board said it's committed to not closing any additional labor and delivery units for the next 2 years. Maine Health cited staffing challenges and low birth rates. Many, including Governor Jana Mills, pushed to keep the unit open, saying the closure would force families to make long drives to the nearest delivery unit. And now your latest forecast from AccuWeather's Andy Robb.
12: Cloudy and humid for tonight, low 69. Cloudy, a thunderstorm in spots in the afternoon for Friday. Humid with a high 89. Tomorrow night, cloudy, humid, low 68. Saturday, cloudy and humid, an afternoon thunderstorm around with a high 83. For Sunday, partly sunny, a shower or two in the afternoon, high 88.
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1: 844-500-4242. We've been talking today a lot about the Massachusetts Republican Party, and its sad demise to a large degree. But there are still some people that are running for the offices, not the statewide offices, but the lower offices at the county level, the state rep or the state senate, and it's a good thing they are. It's a noble effort by Republicans to win back some of these offices. And in Bristol County, the district attorney is not running for re-election. And there is there are candidates both on the Democrat side. The incumbent is a Democrat, and there is a Republican challenger, and his name is Seth Aitken, and he's running, and yet it's so typical of what we've been talking about here this afternoon about what happens with Republicans. The former governor, Charlie Baker, and Karen Polito have endorsed his Democrat opponent and are actually going to have a fundraiser for his Democrat opponent. And we just wanted to have Seth on to discuss his campaign and what he thinks of what's being done to him by the so-called former leaders of his party. Seth, thanks for being with us here on the Howie Carr Show.
2: Howie, glad to be here. Thanks so much.
1: And tell us a little bit about yourself. What why are you running for the district attorney of Bristol County?
2: Sure, it's I feel like it's a culmination of experiences in life that have kind of brought me to this point. I was an Army officer for 8 years immediately out of undergrad. Got out of the military because I wanted to have a family, and the operational tempo was just so high. I knew that wasn't going to be easy. So I did get out, went to law school. My first job was in the DA's office under Sam Sutter, who's the DA before this current DA. And there, you know, learned to try cases, learned about not just being tough on crime, but being smart on crime, understanding how to evaluate a case when somebody needs to go to jail for a long time or when somebody needs a little bit of grace. And those two things do exist side by side in the district court. Since then, also worked under Tom Quinn, the current DA in Bristol County. I'm a criminal defense attorney currently, spent some time as a city administrator in Fall River, so was able to see kind of the other side of policy and how that affects folks, and certainly, most importantly, the other side of how the inability to recruit and retain police officers can affect a city. And how crime in itself affects the peace of mind the residents have where they live and where they work. So that's why I decided to run. I knew that the DA's office was broken. It was ineffective. There wasn't enough training or support or resources for the young lawyers that are there, smart, motivated people that just don't have anything behind them to do the work. And I believe that with a little bit of change, a little bit of creativity, a little bit of asking the hard questions and doing the hard thing, we can convert more arrests into convictions.
1: And yet, Charlie Baker and Karen Polito, and Karen Polito actually now lives in Bristol County. She's moved from Worcester. She and Charlie Baker are holding a fundraiser for your Democrat opponent, who's just a typical state house ham and egg or legislator.
2: So I think you just gave the reason. He is a typical ham and egg legislator. So this is the political machine. This is politics as usual. This is folks doing what they've done in the same way, expecting somehow, you know, some sort of better result. And of course, it never changes. It gets worse and worse. Massachusetts becomes less affordable, less safe, less, you know, all the things that we want it to be. It's just going in the wrong direction. And I think the reason for that is this sort of thing. The political machine, which is completely self-serving, I think the politicians that we're dealing with here have no real interest in making the lives of ordinary people better. They have really an interest in their own careers, their own hopes and dreams, and that's fine, but you can't do it at the expense of the taxpayers or the residents. The only reason I'm running, the only reason I want to do this is to help the people.
1: Have you talked to, I mean, Karen Pulido, she's kind of your neighbor. Have you talked to Pulido or Charlie Baker about why they did this?
2: I haven't. I'm sure they have their reasons, and I would imagine those reasons are political, like everything else in that realm. My choice here in this race is to not be the political candidate. I want to be the candidate who has the support of ordinary people who are just trying to live their lives, put food on the table, protect and raise their kids. And so I guess I could certainly engage with former Governor Baker and former Lieutenant Governor Pulido, but I think at this point, the move to support my opponent, knowing that, a lot of people say, he's not a bad guy, he's not a good guy, he's just kind of a guy. And I think 15 years in the legislature will do that. It's really hard to pinpoint what he stands for. I sure don't know, and I've actually known the guy for a long time. I think, all you got to do is spend, a minute, either on my webpage or on my, social media, what I stand for. And that's, the fundamental Republican ideals of individual freedom, limited government, and the right of the individual to rise up based upon their own merit. And then on a more, pointed, level for the DA's race, I stand for safety. I stand for, allowing people that peace of mind where they live and work.
1: We're talking to Seth Aiken. How can people get involved with your campaign or check out who you are, Seth?
2: Sure. So Aiken, A-I-T, as in tango, K-E-N, number 4DA, so Aiken4DA.com. That's also how you find me on Facebook and Instagram. We're putting out all sorts of videos, little slice-of-life things from who I am personally. Married for 27 years to the love of my life. I have three sons, and I talk a lot about that. I talk a lot about how I want to improve the DA's office. I talk a lot about crime, about mental health, and how I don't think that apologizing to the criminal is the right way to go. But that seems to be how our legislature and our governor want to go, and we got to stop that. We got to stand against it. So if you go to Aiken4DA.com or look for that on Facebook or Instagram, you'll be able to see what I'm doing. You'll be able to get involved, and I would love that, because the grassroots movement that my campaign is, I think, is exactly why this endorsement and this fundraiser for my opponent is happening. When I was an Army officer, the only time you bring in close air support, the only time you call in artillery, is when you're a little bit worried about what's in front of you, and that's what I think my opponent is thinking. He's looking at this going, geez, I thought I was entitled to just walk into this position. Yeah. And wait a minute, there's a serious candidate who's actually out there every single day meeting people, talking to people, and changing people's minds based upon who he is, not based upon who he knows or his last name or the letter next to his name on the ballot.
1: And it's really ironic, too, that they're holding this time at the Lenox Hotel, which is where they always had their times when they were in power, and they were trying to supposedly reinvigorate the Republican Party. And you know the way it is. The Republicans are always bemoaning the fact that they can't find good candidates to run for the non-statewide offices. And here you are, and the last two statewide office holders for the Republican Party endorsed the Democrat.
2: You know what? I'm not bothered by it, and I don't feel victimized by it. That's the language of Democrats. I think it's a compliment. When you got to go to these lengths to try to add some energy and interest to the guy I'm running against, it says a lot about who he is and what his campaign's about. For me, I'm just going to run my campaign. I got to say, down here in Bristol County, it's not just me. We've got a full slate of Republican candidates who are smart, who are motivated, who are out there every day, and really care deeply about the people of Bristol County. I think we can change some things in this election. I really do.
1: There's only one Republican district attorney in Massachusetts, and it's Tim Cruz in Plymouth County. And he's the guy who's fighting the mass parole board, which is letting out all of these quote unquote emerging adults as murderers. He's the one who's trying to, you know, go after some of these people that were living, the illegal aliens who were living in the flop houses. I mean, he's really the best district attorney in the state. There's no question about it. And it would really be nice if Tim Cruz wasn't fighting all these battles all by himself, year after year.
2: And that's exactly what he's been doing. He is fearless. He's smart. He's incredibly effective. And, I think we can do that in Bristol County. I think we can do the right thing in the right way and really get results that support police and protect residents.
1: All right. Well, I'm disappointed, as to use one of Charlie Baker's favorite words, that he would do something like this. But I'm not surprised, and I don't think you are either. But if people want to get involved with your campaign, tell them where to go again, Seth.
2: Yeah, just check out Aiken4DA. My last name is A-I-T, T as in Tango, K-E-N, number 4DA. And so that's Aiken4DA.com. And reach out. Would love to hear from you. Would love to hear what's on your mind, how we can make Bristol County safer and stronger, because that's the only reason I'm doing this. Would love to hear from you.
1: You know, a couple of people are running as independents who might be running as Republicans and other candidates, but they've decided to run as independents against the Democrat establishment. Do you ever think maybe that's the way you should have gone?
2: Never. I've been a Republican. I mean, I've been registered as an independent most of my life because as a government, whether it's employee or as a soldier, I felt like it was important not to be seen as picking a side. I wanted to represent everybody. But my ideals and my beliefs have been Republican since Ronald Reagan. I was in kindergarten. It changed everything for me, and I've never looked back.
1: All right. Seth Aiken, Republican candidate for District Attorney of Bristol County. It's an open seat, and Bristol is starting to turn a little bit pink, shading red, especially in Fall River. And I hope you got a shot, Seth, and we'll be talking to you again before the election. Thanks for being with us.
2: I appreciate it, Howie. Thank you so much. Take care.
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1: 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And we'll be there from 3 until 6 p.m. Come on down and see the great showroom and see the great work that they can do. And if you book an appointment to have them come out to your house, you can get a free copy of my one of my books, either Paperboy or Mass Corruption, Volume 1. Or you can buy a book if you want to come out, see the show, say hello. Looking forward to being at Global Marble and Granite tomorrow afternoon from 3 to 6. We were just talking about a Massachusetts medical delivery worker that has been charged with sexually assaulting a disabled woman's home on Sunday when he was making a medical delivery. And we were speculating Quasar Ali, 39, what is his immigration status? We still don't know his immigration status, but I've got a copy of the... got a report from the docket. Here's a line from the docket that might be a clue. Interpreter present at hearing. He's a delivery driver and he needs an interpreter at his initial court appearance. Does this indicate that he does not speak English very well? How did he get his driver's license? How did he get his CD? Does he have a CDL? I think there are many questions here. And again, this would make another nice Republican ad, wouldn't it? Another newcomer to our land. The people that Mara Healey does not want ICE picking up, and that's why she signed the, what do they call it, the Safety Act or something like that.
2: The Protect Act.
1: I was going to say the Molest Act. In this case, he took advantage of the Molest Act as opposed to the Protect Act. Got a text from 617. I used to drive for Mike Minogue and his family. Really cool guy in person. He brought land near Gloucester, built a house and farm with his boys, and his wife is an amazing mom. His peers are heart surgeons and engineers. He worked long hours to build up his business in Danvers. The device he made saves people while they're having a heart attack. Its success rate is incredible. Never thought he would run for public office, but he has my vote. He's one of the few good guys left. That's from John, formerly from The Hunt. So we'll be covering more of this as we go along as the primary nears. It's September 1st. That's what, 25, 26 days away now. 844-500-4242. We have time for one or two more cuts here. This was Fox and Friends was talking about Francesca Hong and about how she's complaining that the proximity to whiteness with her son who's half white, and the hosts, including Lawrence Jones, were really going off on her crazy statements. Cut 5.
3: She's so bonkers. She's even like going after her own child, being embarrassed herself over her proximity to whiteness because she had a child with a white dude.
4: My proximity to whiteness continues, right? I'm my son is biracial. He's half white and half Korean. Navigating, what his identity is and then how people perceive him is always at the back of my mind.
3: These people are obsessed with race. That is what you call a racist.
5: It makes no sense. Proximity. You slept with the guy. I mean, think of all of these candidates. All these candidates that speak so much about the racism and Kamala Harris. Mayor's a white guy. All of them are married to white people. And they talk about

0: And meanwhile, they all marry them. And I just don't think you should believe them. I mean, come on, proximity. It doesn't get any closer than sleeping with the guy, proximity. Like, come on.
1: They were very close.
0: Right.
2: What about Michelle Wu? She's married to a white guy, and she wouldn't let him come to her Christmas party at the Parkman house. Right? Proximity to Christmas. She's not dreaming of a white Christmas, is she? I'm Howie Carr.
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12: From ABC News, I'm Brian Clark. A federal judge dismissed the indictment of the former Olympian who was charged with vandalizing the reflecting pool at the Lincoln Memorial. U.S. Attorney for Washington Jeanine Pirro requested the charges be dropped. That angered President Trump. Today in the Oval Office, the president was asked about another of his hand-picked legal choices. He wants Todd Blanche to be confirmed as attorney general, but Blanche faces uncertain Senate support.
13: Let's see, we need anybody. I'll reach out to whoever I have to, but anybody voting against him would be doing a great disservice to the country.

0: president also said the U.S. has more than enough missiles for its needs, refuting reports that stockpiles have dwindled amid the war in Iran. Retired Lieutenant General and ABC News contributor Dan Carbler says,
1: "It's always been a challenge for us. The math never works out well on our side in terms of the number of interceptors we have versus, again, just the plethora of missiles that our adversaries, and in this case, Iran, can shoot at us."
0: Air traffic over a large swath of the Midwest was shut down. It's now reopened, but it was because of a problem at a major air traffic control center in the Midwest. ABC Transportation reporter Sam Sweeney explains.
2: Well, this was a radar and a frequency outage at one of the largest air traffic control centers. This is called Minneapolis Center, but it handles the air traffic over several nearby states. We're talking more than 330,000 square miles.
0: The cause is under investigation. The Justice Department says it received a referral from a House committee or Senate committee that voted to hold Dr. Anthony Fauci in contempt for his refusal to answer questions last week. Fauci's attorney called it a political stunt. Investigators in Washington state say the man accused of starting last week's devastating fires in Spokane admitted to starting at least 25 fires between July 4th and August 11th. You're listening to ABC News.
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5: 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Portland police say a suspect is in custody as they investigate the suspicious death of a 21-year-old. Police say the person was found injured in the breakdown lane on 295 near the walking path on Tukey's Bridge last night and later died in the hospital. Some people who frequent the Back Cove told our news partners at CBS 13 it has them thinking twice.
6: It makes me more aware of my surroundings. I wouldn't come out here in the evening. Well, I know it's a little sketchy sometimes, so I'm not surprised.
5: Dispatchers said the victim was a woman who was stabbed in the chest, but police have not released details about the incident. A nurse at Maine Medical Center has been released by ICE after her coworkers rallied to demand her return home. Nurses protested Wednesday after Deborah Kapisha, who's from Zambia, was detained at Boston Logan Airport last week. Maine Congresswoman Shelley Pingree and the Maine State Nurses Association announced today that Kapisha has been released from custody and is on her way home. DHS said Kapisha had overstayed her visa that expired in November of 2024. Despite pushback, Maine Health's board has voted to close the labor and delivery unit at Lincoln Hospital in Damariscotta. The board announced today it's transitioning labor and delivery at the hospital to MaineHealth Midcoast Hospital in Brunswick beginning in December. The board said it's committed to not closing any additional labor and delivery units for the next 2 years. MaineHealth cited staffing challenges and low birth rates, while many, including Governor Janet Mills, pushed to keep the unit open. They said the closure would force families to make long drives to the nearest delivery unit. And the Portland Public Library will serve as a cooling center tomorrow. The city says the cooling center at the library downtown will be available from 10 a.m. to 5 p.m. City also reminding residents they can beat the heat at the Deering Oaks Ravine and several splash pads around the city. The National Weather Service has issued a heat advisory for tomorrow when high humidity and temps in the upper 90s are expected. 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Here's AccuWeather's Andy Robb.
7: Cloudy and humid for tonight, low 69. Cloudy, a thunderstorm in spots in the afternoon for Friday. Humid with a high 89. Tomorrow night, cloudy, humid, low 68. Saturday, cloudy and humid, an afternoon thunderstorm around with a high 83. For Sunday, partly sunny, a shower or two in the afternoon, high 88.
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0: Mark Levin here. Our number, 877-381-3811, 877-381-3811. I begin the show by saying happy birthday to my lovely wife, Julie. And I'm very lucky to have her. I truly am. She's a wonderful lady, very smart, great lawyer on her own. Of course, she's beautiful. And she's general counsel at America First Legal, which is a great legal organization run by Gene Hamilton, founded by Stephen Miller. And she works very, very hard, and she's very good at it. So there we go. Happy birthday, honey. Now, you know, I touched on this the other day, but I'm interested in your input on this. Now, we have a lot to talk about this evening, but I'm interested in your input. And that's this. This issue of affordability, I'm reading, watching, and hearing some people in the conservative movement, or at least in the fringes of the conservative movement, sound like leftists. Some of them even sound like socialist light. And that is, younger people today have it harder than people in the past. When it comes to student loan debt, when it comes to the difficulty of buying homes and so forth and so on. And I got to thinking, and I'm going to talk about this on Saturday's Life, Liberty, Levin on Fox as well, but I got to thinking, is that true? I mean, is that really true? And then you have isolationists, woke right isolationists, who insist that the war with Iran is causing inflation. No, we know that's not true. Inflation was much higher before the war with Iran during the Biden regime. Inflation was much higher than even under the Biden regime, under Carter, when there was no war. It's at 12.5%. I remember having to pay that on my first home, on the mortgage. So these statements are not true. And as a matter of fact, the entire defense budget, even putting aside this war, which is a piece of it, the entire defense budget is at a very low level in terms of the percentage of the gross domestic product. What's causing inflation is massive government spending, redistribution of wealth, apart from the military. Apart from the military. The military has been slashed and cut and reduced. And that's what's causing daily deficits, yearly deficits, and an overall massive debt. And that's what results in inflation. And, of course, that budget that Biden and the Democrats passed that no Republican at all voted for, which they called it, ironically and intentionally lied through their teeth, the Inflation Reduction Act, was the Climate Change Act, really, and they just threw literally trillions of dollars at these ideological objectives. That's what causes inflation. Not the war in Iran. They used to say during the Vietnam War that when we had inflation and massive debt, the problem was you can't fight a war and have massive domestic spending at the same time. There may be some truth to that. I mean, you can do it, but you will pay for it with inflation and so forth. And I believe there's some truth to that. But all this aside for a moment, the accuracy of the allegation, but my point is it's not accurate. But putting this aside, we have a generation of Americans, many of whom are gone now. In their youth, they went through the Great Depression, which was extremely difficult, where 25% of the population was unemployed. Even those who were employed, many of them were not earning very much. Businesses were folding at a historic level like we've never seen before. And yet, those young people who became our grandparents and great-grandparents, they did whatever they had to do, not just to survive, but to claw their way back. Now that is hard. Now that is difficult. We're not talking about the price of a burrito or a taco or an extra dollar on a gallon of gasoline here. We're talking about complete economic collapse. That is difficult. And even as we were coming out of the Depression in the 1940s, there was World War II. Now, there was a draft of young people. But also many volunteered, like my father and my grandfather. But there was a draft. And by the time it was over, 16 million Americans fought in that war. 16 million. Again, under very horrific conditions, I should say. In jungles, on islands, in the middle of the winter, in Europe. You know the history, most of you anyway. You've seen the films. Young people, young men, for the most part. And many of them didn't come back. There were over 600,000 casualties and hundreds of thousands killed. Now let's rewind to today. Let's circle back. The overwhelming majority of us are unaffected by the war in Iran. Obviously, there are families that are affected. But less than 1% of the American public is in the military, whether it's active military, the reserves, or what have you. Less than 1%. It's all voluntary. There's no draft. So young men don't have to worry about going to war. Back then, they went to war. Many of them volunteered, but you get my point. That's a tough time. That's a tough time. We talk about this war going on too long because the price of a gallon of gasoline has gone up. And that's not always the case, by the way, but think about the arguments that are being made today. How insignificant and silly they sound. And online, a debate about how much a taco costs. Some people are arguing burritos, some people are arguing taco. You could argue a kumquat. It's just so stupid. Some guy starts with, it's $20. I had to pay $20 for whatever it was, a burrito or a taco. It was only $20 because he used DoorDash. DoorDash. A car delivery food service, right, Mr. Producer? So he had to pay for the guy to get in the car, the gal, and drive to him, pick it up. Drive to him, give him the taco or burrito, and leave. The taco and the burrito themselves didn't cost $20. You could make a taco or burrito for a whole lot less than $20. You can go to Taco Bell and get it for a whole lot less. I don't want to say I've done that. That'll upset my wife, but I actually did it the other night. But it's true. And then all the comments by so-called conservatives or fringe conservatives. We can't win elections by downplaying what young people have to put up with. Obviously, when you're young and starting out, you have to work your way through the system. You have to climb the ladder. You have to earn your spurs. You know, the whole thing. You're not handed an executive job. You're not handed a $250,000 a year job. You're not handed a small business to run. Most people aren't. The average young person has to figure out what they want to do and pursue it. And while you're pursuing it, often you're struggling somewhat. I don't understand why conservatives are sounding like socialists or leftists. And by the way, undermining the president. And undermining our own elections. I'm not saying you have to run on that in an election, you young people, you know. I'm not saying that. But I'm saying we have to deal with reality. And the reality is they're now arguing for more government to step in and do something. That's been the problem. The government stepping in, redistributing wealth, creating economic dislocation, and bigger debt, bigger yearly deficits, and inflation. Government creates inflation, not business, not the private sector, not you and me. Government creates inflation. And no, the Iran military operation has not created inflation. Inflation was bigger under Biden when we weren't in Iran. Inflation was massive under Carter. Massive. And nobody asked under Biden what the price of a taco was or a burrito. Nobody was talking about affordability in the sense that they talk about it today. And people are saying, well, since this war now, we have to run on affordability. Excuse me. Mondami won election by the skin of his teeth. But he won an election campaigning on affordability. And that election was held last November. And he campaigned on that issue last summer, before we went into Iran. So we basically have these sort of woke right isolationists who will use anything, who are looking for any argument. Some of them actually believe it, to prevent us from defending ourselves, from taking preemptive military action against a country that has been killing our people for 47 years, promises to have nuclear weapons, and is ideologically and religiously committed to blowing us off the face of the earth. I'm happy to engage the substance of this discussion about whether or not we should have gone into Iran, if they'll just cool it with their little sloganeering from time to time. More than happy to have that debate. But now they're trying to claim that that's what causes inflation, or did? The price of a taco? They sound like the left. They sound like Bernie Sanders, actually. And okay, and I'll say what I actually said about 8-10 months ago, but I'll say it again. Okay, ready? No, young people today do not have it as hard as young people had it 50, 60, 70, 80 years ago. They simply don't. There, I said it. I'll be right back.
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11: Your opinion matters, and we want to hear it. 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
12: You talk about projection? 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They did.
13: Why don't we communicate to people that not complying with law enforcement is not an option? 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
1: Is the reason why liberals hate this show. But listen anyway. They know they're probably wrong. 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

wins elections, ladies and gentlemen? The truth. Our ideas, they win elections. It's been my contention, and I think the president might even agree with me on this, that MAGA, most of it anyway, most of you, are former Tea Party activists and supporters. Tea Party didn't just go away. No. And we here have been part of the Tea Party movement from day one with my book, Liberty and Tyranny. You people now with websites, podcasts, self-identified influencers, narcissistic in that respect and more, who think they know what you think, who think they have your pulse. They have no communication with you whatsoever. They have no connection to you whatsoever. The purest form of communication, mass communication, is this one, conservative talk radio. This is part of the reason why many of these so-called podcasters and influencers don't go on radio or ignore radio. The fact of the matter is that I can hear from you, that you hear from me. We know what our ratings are. We know how big the audience is. We know we have affiliates, really, in every corner of the country, in every state, every county, every town, every city. That's the nature of what I do in particular. And I know how you feel. I know what you think because you tell me. And because I have these discussions with you each and every day, 3 hours a day, 5 days a week. And these other people are sitting in their basement. They turn on their laptops or they're using their iPhones or their iPads or whatever they use. And they're popping off as if they have some sense of who you are, what you think, what you believe. They have no sense of any of it. They just seek to project onto you. You could be the general population, Republicans, conservatives, MAGA, and who knows what from their perspective. They project their ideology onto you, and they insist this is what you want and what you believe. They don't have the foggiest idea, and most of them are dead wrong. We'll be right back.

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2: Brian Clark, the back and forth over the Strait of Hormuz continues as President Trump was asked if there's been a deal reached with Iran to reopen that critical passageway.
3: Well, I don't want to say it has been. It's sort of open right now. You know, we have a thing called the blockade headed up by the U.S. Navy, and we control it. And now we control it, but they can always shoot something. They always have something or drop a mine.
2: The president refuted reports that U.S. stockpiles of defensive missiles have dwindled because of the war. More than 7,000 flight delays in the U.S. today, and one factor, an outage at a major air traffic control center in Minneapolis that shut down airspace over a wide swath of the Midwest. That airspace has reopened. The 37-year-old man accused of starting a destructive wildfire last week in Spokane, Washington, was in court. Prosecutors say he described fire as powerful and beautiful and that he planned the fire for months. This is ABC News.
4: Now the latest from the 98.5 FM and AM 560 WGAN News Center. A water main break in Old Orchard Beach this evening has shut down roads and businesses in the area. About an hour ago, police were asking everyone to avoid the Mount Royal Motel on West Grand Avenue, where a significant leak was reported. Traffic in the area is being diverted. The family of a Colombian national shot and killed by an ICE agent in Biddeford is asking for help with the investigation. 26-year-old Joan Sebastian Guerrero was shot last month during an encounter with the agents who didn't have working body cameras. The law firm representing his family is now asking if anyone has any photos or videos taken near the intersection of Poole and Hill Streets that morning.
5: Anything that exists between on July 13th, 2026, that Monday morning, specifically between around 6:30, 6:45, and 7:30, 7:45.
4: According to CBS 13, the mayor says he's also looking into legal options the city could pursue in response to the shooting. And a registered nurse at Maine Medical Center in Portland is heading home after her coworkers protested Wednesday to call for her release from ICE custody. Deborah Capicia was taken into custody at Logan Airport in Boston last week after DHS said she overstayed her visa. Maine Congresswoman Shelley Pingree says Capicia was in the process of seeking asylum.
6: She's been legally granted work authorization, and she's going to work helping Maine people working at our hospital. And they picked her up and detained her and put her through all of this for no reason.
4: In a statement, ICE said that Capicia, who's from Zambia, doesn't have legal status, even with a pending application. And now your latest forecast from AccuWeather's Andy Robb.
7: Cloudy and humid for tonight, low 69. Cloudy, humid. A thunderstorm in spots in the afternoon, high 89. Tomorrow night, low 68. Saturday and afternoon, thunderstorm, high 83.
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1: Feeling great today. You know why, America? My printer's working, my laptop's working, and most of all, the Comrex, the sort of the core to my ability to communicate with you and broadcast with you, is working. Yesterday, we had a hell of a problem. Today, it's like, it's smooth as ice, as we say. Smooth as ice. What's that? Yeah, good point. I hope I didn't jinx it. Now, this guy, El Sayed, is a cancer in the body politic. And I'm really getting sick and tired of these racists, these bigots, these anti-Semite Jew haters, Islamists, and Marxists putting down my country. Putting down you, when these guys put down America, they're attacking you, they're attacking your grandparents, your great-grandparents, they're attacking you. America is you. And I'm sick of these people, many of them newly to this country, or their parents newly to this country. They show up, they've contributed absolutely zero to this nation, zero. Or individuals, maybe they're families have been here a while who've contributed absolutely zero to this nation. Like Bernie Sanders has contributed nothing. But El Sayed, Hassan Pucker, they've contributed nothing. Zero. Not their family, their parents, their grandparents, nothing. And they come here and they tear us down like we're some kind of third world country. And they exploit, as we've talked before, our liberty, our freedom of speech, in order to destroy our liberty and our freedom of speech. Now, you know who gets this? You know who understands this the most? Not these so-called college educated, because I think those two words don't go together anymore, unless you're in the hard sciences, like physics, you know, something like that. But if you're not in the hard sciences, if you're in the behavioral sciences, like political science and social science and something like this, you won't get it. You're probably a radical kook, not everybody, but the vast majority of you, and you know I'm right. Or you're some other soft course, like journalism, or something of that sort. You're probably a lost soul, or you know, being in those classes or having been in them, that most of the people you were there with, they're lost now, and they're gone, they're off on the left doing something stupid or whatever. But what's interesting is the 15 counties in Michigan, the 15 counties in Michigan that are overwhelmingly blue-collar, no college towns, they went for El Sayed's opponent. He didn't win a single one of them. Not one. I've told you before that these communist revolutionaries, they don't come from, quote-unquote, the people. They come out of universities. They were teachers. They were lawyers. Castro was a lawyer. Mao was a teacher. Lenin was sort of a philosopher. And down the line. Now, there are exceptions to that, of course, but I'm talking about the big cases. And it's that way today. It's that way today. So the revolutions are not coming from the bottom up. They're coming out of the universities, the colleges, the elite, the elitists. Harry Enten, a data analyst, or the data analyst for CNN, who's very good, actually, now says the Democrat odds of winning Michigan because of El Sayed is quite low, or it's dropped quite significantly. Here's what he said. Cut one, go.
2: You know, once El Sayed became the favorite for that nomination, and now that he's actually become the nominee, Democratic chances have fallen dramatically. You can see it right here, Cast Your Prediction Odds. Take a look here. Chance to win the Michigan Senate race. You go back to April at this point in the month, Dems had a 79% chance. Look how that number has fallen dramatically. Down we go in the Lake Michigan. Now we're talking about just a 59% chance, while Mike Rogers, the Republican nominee, look at this, 21% chance, basically doubling now up to a 41%. Chance. So the people who are putting their money where their mouths are, quite skeptical at this point, or at least significantly more skeptical, that Democrats will be able to hold on to the Michigan Senate seat with El Sayed as the nominee, though I still should note he is the slight favorite here.
1: Well, let me say something about this. This is very troubling to me that he has a 59% chance of winning, they say, the betting odds. Now, I don't personally believe that, but I've told you when people come up to me and they think I'm Nostradamus and they want me to tell them, are we going to win? Is this going to win? Is that going to win? I say, that's not the right question. The question is, what are you doing to help us win in your own role, in your own community, in your own street? What are you doing? Because if you're doing nothing, it's going to be harder to win and we might lose. That's always my answer. That's always my answer. So I don't like this 59% chance of winning for a guy that dismisses 9/11, for a guy who chooses Hamas over the elected government of Israel, for a guy who does hate Jews, even though he pretends he doesn't, for a guy whose family is linked with the most extremist terror front groups like CARE, his father-in-law's relationship with CARE in Michigan is significant, and things of that sort. These are all telltale signs. These are all realities. And it amazes me that on the radical left, whether it's communism or the Islamism and so forth, if somebody has a relationship with the Klan or neo-Nazis or something like that, we conservatives, we Republicans are appalled, and we reject them. And there's no way we would be circling the wagons around him. Or her. No way. But that's not how the Democrats work. Power, power, and more power. That's how they work. If you read my book on power, you know what I mean. Mike Rogers, the Republican who's running against El Sayed at a rally yesterday, cut two, and I think a lot of you can identify with this. Go.
3: Never in my lifetime thought I would be running against the guy who believed that America deserved 9/11. I'm telling you, this is about the heart and soul of our country. The whole country is looking at us here in Michigan. They're looking at you. And they're hoping we do everything that we can do together to make sure that we stop this in its tracks. You cannot have an anti-American 9/11 America's fault candidate win an election, and I don't care where it is, but we're not going to let it happen here in Michigan.
1: Amen. Amen. The battle lines are drawn. The pro-terrorist, pro-Hamas, pro-Muslim Brotherhood, pro-Al-Qaeda, pro-Mao, pro-Marxist side, and versus us. El Sayed on MS Now yesterday. Cut three, go. Actually, I believe it's CNN if it's Caitlin Collins. On CNN yesterday, go.
4: He said that you need to renounce people like the left-wing streamer Hassan Piker, who was campaigning.
1: Now, why do they call him the left-wing streamer? You know, a left-winger would be somebody like you know, a George McGovern type in years past, something like that. It's not a left-winger. Not a left-winger. He's an Islamist Marxist. Why won't CNN call these people what they actually are? Go ahead.
4: In Michigan on Monday night, I believe last night as well. Do you have any plans to do that?
5: Look, I'll tell you this. I'm less focused on folks who are campaigning with me, more focused on the folks I'm campaigning to. And I think it's important
1: they
5: to
1: have all these clever lines, yet the company you keep does matter. And he is close to this Hassan puker who said that we deserve 9/11, says he has no allegiance to this country, who says Mao is one of the greatest men to ever walk the planet. He wears a Mao uniform. I mean, we're supposed to ignore all this? I mean, would you be seen with a person like that? Would you befriend that person or have that person befriend you, ladies and gentlemen? I wouldn't be anywhere near a person like that. And yet, I'm more focused on who I'm campaigning to than who is, campaigning with you. Excuse me. We can walk and chew gum at the same time. We're focused on both. Go ahead.
5: With the folks who you want to elect you. I think that's clearly what's gone wrong with Senator Fetterman. It's clear he probably doesn't spend much time in Pennsylvania because he was campaigning with Bernie Sanders and now wants to...
1: Spends a lot of time in Pennsylvania. In fact, whenever he's on our show, he's calling in or he's from doing Pennsylvania. So why is he attacking Fetterman now? Because Fetterman's calling him out. One of the few Democrats who says, this guy's crazy. We shouldn't be supporting this guy. He's hurting our party. There's no way. No way we should be supporting this guy. And in other words, I have to attack him. And, well, I don't know how much time he spends in Pennsylvania. A lot. Go ahead.
5: I don't know if he still thinks he's a Democrat or not. But look, I'm hoping to get
1: he
5: to the
1: He still thinks he's a Democrat or not. He is the kind of Democrat that Pennsylvanians typically like. But a Democrat or not, let me ask you something, ladies and gentlemen. Does this underscore the problem? So the Democrat Party now is like El Sayed. Pro-care and terror groups and terror front groups? Pro-Marxism? Anti-Constitution? He says basically that's what the Democrat Party is today, I guess. Go ahead.
5: Can hash that conversation out in person. But for right now, I'm focused on winning my state so that we can win a Democratic majority in the fall.
1: Mm-hmm. Hassan Piker, today, his buddy, cut four ago.
6: At some point, we got to realize, like, this 9/11 stuff is just only being weaponized as a way to make Muslims and Muslim candidates look bad. Like it's a permission structure for Islamophobia.
1: Hey, look, a-hole. You were born in this country. Your parents took you back to Turkey where you're radicalized. Then you came back here to go to college, and you're a piece of crap. That's all you are. You're a piece of gum on the bottom of my shoe. Not because you're Muslim, because you're a disgusting, disgusting puke. That's why. Now, let me explain something to you. You're the one who said that we deserve 9/11. You're the one trashing Muslims. You're the one smearing Muslims. You're the one giving Muslims a bad name. People hear what you say and they respond to it. And we're not going to close our ears and our eyes to it. We're not going to be intimidated by your BS or anybody else's. We're not talking about Islamophobia. There's no phobia. It's reality. What comes out of your big, fat mouth, and when people take to the street, whether it's Fifth Avenue, whether it's Dearbornistan or some other part of this country, where thousands of military-age men are marching down the street, not praying, marching down the street with flags, beating their chests, clicking their heels, we notice. They want to be noticed. Well, we notice. And we're not going to just roll over and play dead, you stupid you-know-what bum. How's that? Bum. I'll be right back.
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0: in North America over the first 6 months of the year than it did all of last year.
1: 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And it's just this new engagement with people who didn't think ancient literature could be for me, realizing this is a really fun read.
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0: Hassan Piker, probably sick of this guy, and so am I. But I use him as a foil, and it's important that we use him as a foil because he's representative of the poison that is spreading in our country. And it will destroy us. If we're not aware of it, we don't call it by the name it is, we don't confront it and defeat it and crush it. So he calls Haley Stevens voters, that is the voters who voted for her and not El Said, and he barely won, by the way. He calls them Islamophobic pieces of S. Islamophobic pieces of S. And here it is. Cut five. Go.
1: Like, everyone being like, Abdullah has a ton of work to do mending bridges. Here's the f***ing take nuke for you, okay? You are all unbelievably Islamophobic pieces of shit, okay?
0: Okay, this is what Americans need to understand, especially Democrats. You are despised and hated by these people. Do you understand? They are conquering your party. They're taking it over. And they're more than happy to do it with your support, with your votes. You've got to break loose from this mindset where it's party, party, party, party. I've always been a Democrat. My parents were Democrats. We vote Democrat. I can't vote Republican. We hate Republicans. You need to understand that when you're in line at your precinct and when you're sending in your ballot via the mail, if you're voting Democrat today, you're voting with these people and you're voting for these people. Do you understand what I'm saying? You can't say anymore, I reject this, but I'm a Democrat and I'm voting Democrat. No, you don't reject it then. They are taking over your party. And when you're voting for Democrats, despite the fact that they're taking over your party, you are destroying yourselves. You've got to think more independently. In a world that's turning more increasingly against Israel, I'm proud to stand with Pastors John and Matt Hagee and Hagee Ministries. For decades, Hagee Ministries has stood with the people of Israel through prayer and compassion and action. And one of the incredible organizations they support helps bring children from some of the poorest, most difficult places in the world to Israel for life-saving heart surgery. And, of course, we have the case of Sabrina, who was born in Zanzibar a few decades back with a life-threatening heart defect. The doctors there couldn't do anything for her. So in 2007, she was brought to Israel for surgery. It was successful. She's alive. She's healthy. She's a mother now. It's one child, one miracle, one life changed forever. But there are still children who need someone to stand in the gap for them. Your gift today

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9: From ABC News, I'm Wayne Cabot. Airspace totally shut down for a while today over multiple states. Systems blinking offline at Minneapolis Air Traffic Control. The systems returning now with delays for planes flying through Minnesota, Iowa, Michigan, Kansas, Missouri, the Dakotas, Nebraska, Wisconsin. ABC News transportation reporter Sam Sweeney says this is highly unusual.
10: Look, we see these problems from time to time, but usually, you know, it happens for just a couple of seconds or a couple of minutes. This is much longer. It seems much more severe, and also not just radars, but the frequencies, the channels, if you will, that the air traffic controllers are able to talk to the aircraft on all went down. So the FAA is going to have to work to figure out what happened here. And that could come soon, but they will, of course, do a full investigation.
9: Right now, the FAA does not have a cause for this outage. In court, the man authorities say confessed to starting one of the Spokane wildfires that destroyed more than 800 homes, but his arraignment was put on indefinite hold for a mental health evaluation.
11: In new court documents, investigators say alleged arsonist Aaron Farinacci said he started planning what would become the Old Trails fire 2 weeks beforehand, that he researched when there would be high wind and low humidity and how to get the greatest spread of the fire, and that he allegedly put a time delay device in a field and watched the fire as it grew. Prosecutors say he admitted to starting at least 25 other fires last year. They say he described fire as powerful and beautiful and that he thought arson would be easy to get away with. Alex Stone, ABC News.
9: Case dismissed for the former Olympian David Hearn, accused of vandalizing the reflecting pool. A federal judge has dismissed the criminal case with prejudice, meaning the government cannot charge him.

0: again. A Florida man got arrested after allegedly sneaking onto a JetBlue plane at Fort Lauderdale Airport and taking a nap. You're listening to ABC News.
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3: 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Portland police say a suspect is in custody as they investigate the suspicious death of a 21-year-old. Police say the person was found injured in the breakdown lane on 295 near the walking path on Tukey's Bridge last night and later died in the hospital. Some people who frequent the Back Cove tell our news partners at CBS 13 the incident has them thinking twice.
4: It makes me more aware of my surroundings. I wouldn't come out here in the evening. Well, I know it's a little sketchy sometimes, so I'm not surprised.
3: Dispatchers said the victim was a woman who was stabbed in the chest, but police have not officially confirmed details about the incident. A confrontation between a Poland man and Lewiston police Tuesday night was captured on video. The video shows an officer striking 54-year-old Jeremy Levitt while trying to subdue him after pulling him over for erratic driving near Bartlett Street. Police said Levitt gave them a fake name, but had already been released on bail by the time they discovered his real identity. Officers then went to his house, where they say he caused a standoff with a crowbar before he was tased and taken into custody. He faces numerous charges, including criminal threatening with a dangerous weapon. Democrats gathered in Lewiston today to criticize Senator Susan Collins over deep cuts to Medicaid. The group says that while Senator Collins voted against the Big Beautiful Bill, which included the cuts, she supported bringing it to a vote, which led to its passage. Maine Representative Drew Gattine says the bill is projected to slash Medicaid funding in Maine by $5 billion over the next decade.
5: That represents $5 billion in less medicine, fewer doctor visits, unavailable services for people in health crisis.
3: In a statement, Senator Collins' office said she voted against Medicaid cuts more than a dozen times and has secured $190 million for rural hospitals. And former Maine governor and congressional candidate Paul LePage has earned an endorsement from the National Rifle Association. LePage, who's running to represent Maine's 2nd District, accepted the NRA's endorsement at an event in Holden today.
6: I think the Constitution gives us the ability to own and carry guns. I think we need to protect that, and I would fight against anyone trying to ban guns in the United States.
3: His Democratic opponent in the race, State Auditor Matt Dunlap, responded by saying he's all for gun rights as a hunter, but the Mainers are more worried about issues like rising oil prices and health care costs. And now your latest forecast from AccuWeather's Andy Robb.
7: Cloudy and humid for tonight, low 69. Cloudy, humid, a thunderstorm in spots in the afternoon, high 89. Tomorrow night, low 68. Saturday and afternoon, thunderstorm, high 83.
3: The next high tide at Portland Harbor is 6:05 tomorrow morning. I'm Frankie Azzarata on the station with John Batchelor tonight from 9 to 1, News Radio WGAN.
8: Here. 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
9: Hello, America. Mark Levin here. Our number, and we'll take calls at the bottom of the last hour, next hour, 877-381-3811. 877-381-3811. The call board fills up very fast. Just a heads up. From the Jerusalem Post, as the world looks away, Iran continues brutal hangings of protesters to crush the next uprising. I will continue to push for arming these people. I don't know why we're not, but it's very upsetting to me, very frustrating, quite frankly. Iran's campaign of executions is part of a wider attempt to reverse the defiance of January, dismantle protest networks, and reassert control over the society, writes Alec Winston. At dawn on July 28, the Islamic Republic of Iran publicly hanged Abolfazi Safi Bajani and Amar Hossein Safari Hosenbaldi in Alkhani Square in Isfahan. Security forces had filled the square overnight. Videos circulating online appeared to show people gathering in an attempt to stop the executions before they were dispersed, with several reportedly injured and arrested. The two men had been detained during January's uprising and convicted in a mass case involving clashes in the square, the deaths of security personnel, and allegations of weapons possessions and property destruction. They are grabbing people who open the door of their business to let people in. They're grabbing people like that. Like that. Pretty bad, isn't it? Yeah, it's very bad. People are just raising their concerns about what's taking place. Very bad. 4 days later, guards at the Shahrood prison hanged more. Arvind Kirkanahan, a young man arrested during the same uprising, without informing his family in advance. His relatives were instructed to collect the body in the early hours and bury him at 5 a.m. under security supervision. The judiciary issued no public announcement. These are beautiful young people. Beautiful young people who are being slaughtered, ladies and gentlemen. It's just so horrific. So horrific. One execution was conducted in a public square under the gaze of an entire city. The other was carried out before dawn, with the family denied even the opportunity to prepare for the death. But both belong to the same campaign of internal repression carried out by the Iranian regime. The president doesn't like to kill people. That's what he said the other day. But the Iranian regime does, and that's the problem. The Islamic Republic's response to January, with an estimate 30,000 to 40,000 people were massacred in 2 days, 50,000, did not suddenly end when gunfire emptied the streets. It continued through arrests, interrogations, forced confessions, revolutionary court proceedings, and executions carried out months after the uprising's immediate energy had subdued. The objective is to change what Iranians will be prepared to do the next time they confront the state. Right now, it's mostly focused on internal social engineering, said Khosrow Ifshani, research director of the National Union for Democracy in Iran, told the Jerusalem Post. Isfani rejected the idea that the timing of executions is primarily governed by the rise and fall of negotiations with Washington or developments surrounding the conflict with Israel and the United States. It said he placed the executions inside a domestic campaign aimed at a population facing economic collapse, political anger, and the memory of the January killings. Arm these people. Arm them. This is not right, what's taking place. It's inhuman. And they will overthrow that regime. Let us have the will. Let us show the ability. Let us not be fearful while pretending to be strong. The regime's warning, he said, is simple. If you move, we're going to kill you. If you resist, if you fight back, we're going to fine you, arrest you, and hang you. At least 26 people have been executed by July 28 after being convicted of offenses connected to the protests that began in late December 2025 and developed into a nationwide uprising in January. Kirkanahan's subsequent execution raised the known number further. Amnesty International said at least 60 more protesters, including three who were children at the time of the alleged offenses, were under the death sentence and at risk. Among those killed were Salah Mohamdi, Saeed Davidi, Mehdi Ghashimi, executed in Qom on March 19. I can't pronounce all the names, folks, and I don't do this out of disrespect. I apologize. I just apologized. And the campaign continued in June, and they named the individuals. Many were convicted under broadly formulated charges, including Maharebe, or enmity against Allah, and Efsad Fa'ar, spreading corruption on earth. Amnesty documented cases in which the alleged conduct included arson, damaging property, blocking roads, disturbing public order, acts that even if proven would not meet international standards restricting capital punishment to the most serious crimes involving intentional killing. Iran's revolutionary courts have operated amid allegations of enforced disappearances, denial of lawyers, torture, and the use of forced confessions. It's been documented by human rights groups that January detainees were held in unidentified buildings and warehouses, threatened with sexual violence and subjected to staged executions to force them to incriminate themselves and others. Yet the individual court files are only part of the message. January's protests or the subsequent state crackdown produced a significant change in how protesters responded to repression compared to previous years. The protests were among the largest Iran had ever witnessed and appeared to make a shift in the willingness of some demonstrators to confront the security forces rather than retreat in the face of violence. The authorities' subsequent response can be seen as an effort to impose a lasting deterrent by demonstrating the potential consequences of resisting the security apparatus. The regime is seeking to contain public anger and reduce the level of personal risk Iranians may be willing to accept in any future attempt to challenge the Islamic Republic. Again, this argues for arming these people. Arm them. What is stopping us? The massacres of January were intended to crush an uprising already in the executions that follow months later extend that threat into the future. A protester who survives the streets may still be identified in footage, arrested after the crowds have dispersed, prosecuted behind closed doors, and killed once international attention has moved elsewhere. By then, the psychological setting has changed. During an uprising, people draw strength from numbers, urgency, and a sense of shared purpose. A person executed months later reaches families, friends, colleagues, and fellow protesters individually after that collective momentum has faded. When you kill a single person, the whole network around them collapses, Ifani said. The death of one prisoner, therefore, reverberates far beyond the victim. It disrupts the wider circle around them, weakens activist networks, reminds those who remain that the state's reach extends well beyond the day of the protest. With executions, it is a ripple effect because it happens during a period of calm, Isfani said. The shock, he argued, reduces the willingness of those around the victim to expose themselves to the same risk. The person hanged is the immediate victim, but the intended target is the network surrounding them. Listen to how diabolical this entire strategy is. There's only one way to take out the regime, and it's from within. These negotiations only give it strength. Whatever come of the negotiations, they're not going to honor it in the mid or the long run, if at all. And it gives them strength. Strength. The contrast between public and secret execution is therefore significant. It depends on the case and what's the message that the regime wants to convey to the population. Public hangings were once used more frequently in Iranian cities, including for ordinary criminal offenses. They are now more commonly reserved for particular cases carrying a security or political message. And the regime wants to convey a message of violence and fear in these cases. The Alakani Square hangings require witnesses, whereas the Kirshkahan's execution was handled differently. There was no advance notice, no judiciary statement. A burial was arranged before dawn. Maliki and Mohammadania were likewise secretly executed in a prison on June 1 without their families or lawyers being notified beforehand. Can you imagine? Waking them up, saying, come with us, today's your day, we're going to kill you. If they even tell them that much. Secrecy limits the possibility of relatives gathering outside a prison, of supporters intervening before the sentence is carried out, or of a funeral becoming a political event. Uncertainty itself can also become weaponized by the regime used to psychologically torment the population. Relatives may sometimes be summoned for what appears to be a final visit, only for the execution to be postponed. Warnings that a prisoner faces imminent death can be repeated multiple times. It's like inoculating the society about the news. By the time the sentence is finally carried out, the initial urgency may have faded. Public may be less prepared to mobilize. And it goes on. A video sent to an overseas broadcaster may be recast as cooperative. Anyway, it goes on. You get the drift. This is a heinous, evil regime. All these psychological tactics, all the brutality, the murder, all these people are young. You don't hear them about hanging 80-year-olds or 70-year-olds, which would be bad, don't get me wrong, but they're hanging people who are 16 into their 20s or their low 30s. But even that is rarer than people who are in their teens and in their 20s. Think about this, ladies and gentlemen. Think about it. And then ask yourselves, why aren't we arming them? Why are we not arming the Iranian people? And by the way, the Kurds, too. I don't believe this crap that Erdogan is feeding, that they stole weapons and so forth. That's baloney, in my humble opinion. And he should stop lying to our president. But he is a homicidal maniac. He's aligned with Iran. He was aligned. He's aligned with Hamas and the Muslim Brotherhood. He is a bad man, and we will continue to fight any effort to give him one F-35, let alone 70. We'll be right back.
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15: Those are the words of a boy from Maine with dyslexia. He pretty much hated school until he overcame his struggles to read. He and his dad sought help from multiple tutors without success until they found Children's Dyslexia Center. Now he can read because he received one-on-one specialized after-school tutoring at no cost to his parents. Over the past 20 years, the Portland Children's Dyslexia Center has changed lives by tutoring hundreds of children with dyslexia. You, too, can become involved in this exciting work. 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

0: Probably never. I'll just do 1 hour of being a disc jockey. What do you think of that, Mr. Producer? Might lose a few people. The Telegraph, President Trump vows to hunt down leakers who revealed missile shortages. This is something that we've been pushing here for weeks. I've never seen so many leaks out of the inner circle, the White House, or even the outer circles on matters of such life and death issues. I mean, you have somebody sitting in a meeting and they're going to leak that we're short on missiles for something or other? Now, what I also said the other day was we're short on these missiles that are highly technical, that cost a fortune, that you can shoot from, you know, submarines and ships that have incredible technology and accuracy and so forth and so on. But there are other munitions we have that are more of a conventional type missile or conventional type bombs and weapons where we have a whole lot of them. We do. Everything we use isn't cutting-edge technology. We do have some more, as we would understand them, conventional weapons. And the president talked about this. I don't know if we have the audio. If not, it's okay. I'm just trying to remember what we do have here. Poor Mr. Producer, he can't predict everything I'm going to do, and there's so much audio out there. I mean, there's no point in getting all of it, right, Rich? So, I mean, we only use a small percentage of it as it is. President Trump has vowed to hunt down leakers who revealed the U.S. is suffering from a shortage of critical missiles. President said he would seek long prison sentences for figures who passed treasonous statements to the media. And he insisted the U.S. had massive amounts of munitions. We do. Just not of those, apparently. And that is a problem. It's a big problem. The president has vowed to hunt down leakers who revealed the U.S. is suffering from a shortage of critical missiles. The president, writing on social media in the early hours of Thursday, did not clarify which media reports he was referring to. Why does he have to do that? We are well aware of them. They are out there. Multiple media reports, because the media are like they're like the sparrows on the telephone wire, you know. One turns in one direction, they all turn in one direction. One flies off, they all fly off. That's the media. The media has this group mentality. CBS News has reported the U.S. had nearly all its long-range precision missiles during its war against Iran. Used almost all of them. While the Washington Post said the president had berated Pete Hegseth, the U.S. Defense Secretary, for misleading him about the shortages. The president has denied that. Caroline Leavitt has denied that. Pete Hegseth has denied that. But that doesn't stop the media. The president said the U.S. has massive amounts of munitions, especially of certain types. I'm sure that's 100% accurate. Additionally, large amounts are being manufactured and shipped to the U.S. as needed, he said. Defense companies are building the largest number of plants and factories in our country's history. We know that's true. He said the leakers of these treasonous statements are being hunted down. Long-term jail sentences will be sought. Good. They need to be, because we cannot have information like this spewed out by some individual or individuals. Gaps in munition stockpiles have been widely predicted since the war began in February 28. A report from the Royal United Services Institute predicted the U.S. had just a month of critical missiles. Well, they were wrong about that. It's been 6 months, hasn't it? Two people familiar with the matter told the Washington Post that Mr. Trump complained he thought the missile issue had been fixed. The White House dismissed all this as fake news, denying that the encounter ever took place at Camp David, they said. Mr. Hegseth blamed Stephen Feinberg, his deputy, for the shortages and for not ensuring Mr. Trump was aware of the issue, the sources said. Hegseth denies this. So there you have it. Now that it's all public, the only silver lining is to do something about it. Do something about it. And the president's trying to do something about it. In fact, Biden did nothing about it. And that's part of the problem we have. You have a Republican president, you know, Trump in his first term. Republicans before him, they build up the military. Then you have the Democrats. They want to spend all this money for redistributing wealth and all of these other mindless programs and projects. And so they take it out of the Defense Department. The massive spending is in domestic spending. It's in entitlement spending. It is not defense spending. It's not the Iran war. Despite what the woke right isolationists and neo-fascists say, because they don't know what the hell they're talking about. We'll be right back. Gold entered 2026 after a historic year. 53 new all-time highs, an average price up 44% year over year, then pushed past $5,500 an ounce in January. Right now it's pulled back, and many in Wall Street analysts are telling clients this is the window before gold pushes back towards new highs. Meanwhile, silver is on track for a sixth year of structural supply deficit, with solar, EVs, electronic, and industrial demand still pulling heavily on the market. And gold's pullback has been fueled by fading Fed rate hopes and massive debt. 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
1: 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Tomorrow we're going to be speaking with Greg Lagerquist for some coffee and politics. I'll be chatting with him about the war of words between Janet Mills and Dr. Oz. 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
4: I'm Wayne Cabot. Unfriendly skies in nine states affected by a total shutdown of airspace. Systems going offline for reasons we still don't know. ABC News transportation reporter Sam Sweeney.
5: Well, this was a radar and a frequency outage at one of the largest air traffic control.

0: Centers. This is called Minneapolis Center, but it handles the air traffic over several nearby states. We're talking more than 330,000 square miles.
1: Systems are returning with delays. The court case is on hold for a man authorities say confessed to starting one of the Spokane wildfires that destroyed more than 800 homes. His attorney is asking for a mental health evaluation. Prosecutors say he admits to starting at least 25 other fires last year. Olympian David Hearn, accused of vandalizing the reflecting pool, can take a victory lap now. A federal judge today dismissed the criminal case with prejudice. And that decision means the government cannot charge him again later if it would want to. This is ABC News.
2: Now the latest from the 98.5 FM and AM 560 WGANU Center. Leaders with the Maine DHHS pushing back on claims of health care fraud by the Trump administration. After a visit to Maine this week, U.S. Medicare and Medicaid Services head Dr. Mehmet Oz said they're still investigating $45 million in improper payments to autism services in Maine. Maine Republican House Minority Leader Billy Bob Falkingham tells our info partners at CBS 13 he blames Democrats.
3: They're trying to accuse the federal government of being political, but you can see it's the only thing that gets action from these people. It's just going to get to a point where Maine is going to just lose those federal dollars.
2: The Maine DHHS said in a blog post this week that its fraud unit terminated two emergency providers in June and has suspended payments to five providers over credible fraud allegations. And despite strong pushback, Maine Health's board has voted to close the labor and delivery unit at Lincoln Hospital in Damariscotta. The board announced today that it's transitioning labor and delivery services at the hospital to Maine Health Midcoast Hospital in Brunswick beginning in December. The board said it's committed to not closing any additional labor and delivery units for the next 2 years. Maine Health cited staffing challenges and low birth rates. Many, including Governor Janet Mills, pushed to keep the unit open, saying the closure would force families to make long drives to the nearest delivery unit. And now your latest forecast from AccuWeather's Andy Robb.
4: Cloudy and humid for tonight, low 69. Cloudy, a thunderstorm in spots in the afternoon for Friday. Humid with a high 89. Tomorrow night, cloudy, humid, low 68. Saturday, cloudy and humid, an afternoon thunderstorm around with a high 83. For Sunday, partly sunny, a shower or two in the afternoon, high 88.
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1: That's why I like Mark Levin. And I'm not sure a lot of people like him. He's tough as hell. But I like him. I love him.
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2: Holy moly, Batman. The president signed an executive order today. A very important executive order. It's dealing with birthright citizenship. The president has some very good lawyers, by the way, who know what they're doing, and they looked at the opinion very carefully, and they looked at Brett Kavanaugh's opinion very, very carefully. Now, his opinion was not based on the Constitution. He said there is no constitutional right to birthright citizenship. But he couldn't rule the way the administration wanted, because there needed to be at least some kind of a legal basis. Some kind of a legal basis, he argued. And so that's what he said. So the president's lawyers take a good look at this. And they say, okay, there's something we can do. And they did it. And what was it? An executive order on birthright citizenship, dealing with this, these sort of, travel birthright citizenship, vacation birthright citizenships, that's the thing. Tourism, that's it, Rich. Tourism birthright citizenship. Here's Stephen Miller in the Oval Office today dealing with it, discussing it. Cut 17, go.
4: As the president mentioned, the 14th Amendment was passed exclusively in the aftermath of the Civil War so to ensure that the children of slaves would be citizens. It had no other meaning and purpose outside of that. And that's been clear, obviously, since the day that it was passed. You can go back and you can read the congressional debates. This is not something that's even seriously contested by anybody. The president is using his authority as commander-in-chief to sign first an executive order using the new ruling the Supreme Court issued to expand the definitions of people who are ineligible for birthright citizenship. That includes, for example, alien enemies of the United States, members of foreign terrorist organizations, and large categories of people who lobby and act on behalf of foreign governments. And so with taking this action, it ensures that large numbers of people who wrongly would be getting birthright citizenship will no longer be eligible for those benefits.
2: Cut 18, go.
4: The second action that he's taking, which is especially historic, is for the first time ever in American history to ban birth tourism. So I want you to really let that sink in. This has been something that people have talked about not only for years, but for decades. The idea that people come here pretending to be a tourist, pretending to be a visitor, saying they want to go to Disneyland, they want to go visit a monument or go to a national park, but the real reason they're here is to have a child, to make that child an automatic citizen, leave our country, and then have a U.S. citizen child. It gives them access under this broken system to welfare benefits, ultimately to the voting booth, and all the other rights and privileges that belong solely to Americans. So that practice of birth tourism is, as of the signing of this order, hereby banned. And what that means is that no one in the world is any more allowed to obtain a visa for this fraudulent purpose. It is probably, and President Trump has done many historic things on immigration, too many to list now, sealed the southern border shut, record deportations, record integrity, stopping foreign terrorist entry, record reduction in drug seizures, dismantling criminal cartels, dismantling the gangs, right? Everything he's done that has been so unprecedented. I would put this in the top three in terms of importance because it ends what has been one of the gravest and most egregious abuses of the American system, and it keeps American citizenship sacred.
2: Mm-hmm. It is astonishing how long this has been going on. Astonishing. We hand out citizenship like lollipops, and so you get people like this Hassan Piker, whose Turkish parents came to the United States and gave birth, obviously the wife, although you never know these days, in the United States, and then they took him back to Turkey to be educated, indoctrinated. And so now he comes back to the United States to go to college. He's a citizen, after all, of America. To spew his hate for America, his hate for Jews, his hate for Christians, to cheer on 9/11 and so forth and so on. Now, he has a microphone. But you have to wonder how many people have conducted themselves this way. And if you're an enemy government like the Communist Chinese government, you're promoting thousands and thousands of births of this very sort in the United States. They go back to China, and then they come back to the United States. They are citizens. They can work in our, you know, most sensitive industries. They can work in our technology industries. They can work in our military industries. They can work in our government. They can work at the Pentagon. Now, they'll have to go through vetting and that sort of thing, but you're not going to find anything in their background. They know the system that is the Chinese Communist government. And so this is what goes on. This needs to end. The president's trying to end it with no help from the Supreme Court, I might add. I would add that the administration needs to do a lot more to stop the migration of Islamists coming into this country. A lot more. You know, in the first term of the president, he identified certain Muslim-majority countries, and he said, we're freezing immigration from those countries until we can figure out what to do. Most of them were war-torn. They had civil wars going on. It's not like you could actually vet the individuals coming from these countries because no data existed, no databases existed, no computerized systems existed in those countries, certainly none of which were viable or usable. Well, now we have a problem of Islamists coming into the country, of imams coming into the country, of so-called scholars coming into the country that are pushing their rabid, poisonous, cancerous, vile ideology to try and conquer our country. This is no joke. If you just sit down and you look at all the mosques have been built and are being built, where they're strategically located. You know, we talk about the Save America Act, very important, the Save America Act. Excuse me, that requires certain protections. And, you know, it used to be that these were not protections. They were just understood. You know, you have to vote in person. You have to show identification. If you want to vote by mail, you have to have a basis for it. You have to sign a document under penalty of perjury, things like that. So the president is trying to reintroduce that. It's very, very important. But along with that, America, along with that, we need to make sure that we're not destroying our country through the ballot box by bringing migrants into this country, allowing them to come into this country if it's their intention to destroy our country. And that is every bit as important, if not more important, than the Save America Act. It ought to be part of the Save America Act because we're talking about saving America. And there's just not enough being spoken about on this subject. There's just not enough, in my view, being done about this on this subject. I like that the White House and their surrogates talk about the Marxists and the communists and what they're doing. But you can't talk about that without also talking about their alliance with the Islamists and vice versa. This is a fusion movement. It's not red-green, you know, hell, it's the red-green. I wish they'd stop doing that. It is the Marxists, the Reds, and the Islamists, the Green. One guy puts on the internet, he says, mark this down. There is a coalition of Marxists, Islamists, and fascists going on. And I'm thinking, Mr. Producer, how long have I talked about the Marxists, Islamists, and the woke, right, neo-fascists? Till I'm blue in the face? But that guy put a marker down on the internet. Unless it's on the internet, you know, it really doesn't matter. Really doesn't matter. Of course it matters. And that's the truth. That is the axis that's out there. And it's going to destroy us. And we need the administration. We need the Republicans in Congress to do something about it. The Democrats want this to happen. They paved the way for this to happen. This is how they intend to take power. The Constitution's in their way. Separation of powers is in their way. The immigration laws are in their way. I know it's hard to get your head around this, but you have to understand that the Democrat Party hates America. The longest book I ever wrote is that subject. Listen to them. They hate you and America. That's just a fact. I'll be right back.
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You're going to really wonder why you didn't do it when you first heard me talk about it. Yes, yes. Well, according to the New York Times, moderate Democrats are gearing up for war that is coming with Democratic Socialists. Breitbart has this covered, one of the great sites, Amy Fuhrer. The leader of a moderate Democrat group said members are gearing up for a battle with Democratic Socialists who may try to capture the presidential nomination in 2028, the New York Times reported today. Some Democrats, including John Fetterman, have been warning against the rising influence of socialists and communists, and I would add Islamists, in the Democrat Party. Indeed, Mohammed El-Sayed beat the establishment Democrat Haley Stevens on Tuesday, as you well know. El-Sayed is a public health official, former failed candidate for governor in 2018, delivered the most high-profile win to date for the movement increasingly calling the shots in Democratic politics. While he's not a formal member of the Democratic Socialists of America, the ascendant power center of left-wing American politics, elected officials identifying as Democratic Socialists, including Stalinist Bernie Sanders and Ayach, they campaigned hard for him. It's all one and the same. Now, according to the New York Times article, quote, "We're preparing for the next war that is coming," said Jonathan Cowan, the president of Third Way, a leading centrist Democratic group, revealing the New York Times a new $15 million effort between now and 2028 to discredit Democratic Socialism. You know what, Mr. Producer? AIPAC must be behind this. It's got to be the Jews. Maybe it's the Rothschilds. Netanyahu. El-Sayed's win was not the blowout that some pre-election polls have predicted, they said, but his narrow nomination in one of the country's signature swing states still represented a critical moment for the party's middle, which had previously sought to cast the far-left successes as contained within the country's most urban and liberal corridors, he said. Their fear is El-Sayed was paving a path for a progressive to seize the party's... They're not progressives. They're Marxist Islamists. Come on, guys. There are such things as Marxists, and there are such things as Islamists, and he's a Marxist Islamist. Just like the Tucker Carlsons and his crowd, they're woke Reich, R-E-I-C-H. In my view, my personal opinion, they're neo-fascists. It's okay. You can say it. The Power Hour, Hour 3 is next. We've already gone through 2 hours. And, of course, at the bottom of the Power Hour, we will take your calls. Word to the wise, if you're interested, you need to jump in now, 877-381-3.

0: From the T.C. 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
2: 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What makes Big Top the greatest sandwich on earth? Fresh bread and veggies, boar's head meats and cheeses, legendary recipes, and, of course, chips and pickle. Everyone has a favorite Big Top sandwich, but what about the Lion Tamer? Roast beef, ham, turkey, Swiss, lettuce, tomato, onion, and ranch dressing? You can't beat that. Whether you've been with Big Top since the circus came to town 30 years ago, or you're stepping under the tent for the first time, Tony and the crew say, thank you. Come taste the tradition, the flavor, and the fun. The Big Top Deli, proudly creating premium sandwiches in Brunswick, Maine since 1996.
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8: From ABC News, I'm Wayne Cabot. Just in, Meta is being ordered to pay for mental health harm to children across its platforms. A court in New Mexico ordering Meta to pay $567 million. For the first time, scientists have used AI to create viruses that don't exist in nature. Researchers were able to train an AI model to predict sequences of DNA, kind of like the way ChatGPT predicts the next word in a sentence. When they assembled the virus, it was able to infect cells in the laboratory. The paper published today in the journal Science, raising hope for scientists looking to treat genetic diseases and to outsmart antibiotic-resistant infections, but it also raises the possibility rogue researchers might engineer a bioweapon. This report says this research did not use data on viruses that could infect people, animals, or plants. The FAA can't say why systems went down at Minneapolis air traffic control today, affecting flights from Michigan to Nebraska and every place in between. ABC's Alex Perez in Chicago.
9: Empty skies across nine states. Hundreds of flights unable to take off. Others forced to divert after an outage at a major air traffic control facility that took out radar and air traffic control frequencies.
10: Ground stop for all departures out of Minneapolis currently and expected update 15 after the next hour.
9: The facility involved controls air traffic across a massive 330,000 square mile swath of the Midwest.
8: Every city in Italy has been placed under the highest heat alert. Temps across Europe hitting 40 Celsius, 104 Fahrenheit. The Southwest U.S. under an extreme heat warning. Michael Simpson of Florida is facing attempted murder charges for allegedly shutting off a diver's air supply at a turf fight over lobster fishing. ABC's Victor Akendo.
11: Simpson's family says he has devoted his life to boating safety and even serves on a boating safety council. They call the allegations categorically false.
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